0: this particular time.
1: That approach is an indefinite ban on medical assistance in dying for people suffering solely from mental illness. Ottawa's new legislation will also open the door to advance consent in certain cases, but not everyone is on board with that. This is Your World Tonight. I'm Salima Shivji, also on the program.
2: We are now concentrated on our healing, and it's not helpful to think that maybe some of it could be avoided.
1: Grief, reflection, but also anger, as Israel marks 3 years since devastating Hamas attacks. Attacks that upended the lives of millions of people in Israel and in Gaza, where daily life remains a struggle. Ottawa's position on medically assisted death has been lambasted by the opposition, criticized in a recent parliamentary report, and struck down by a court. Today, the federal government announced it will suspend one of the legislation's most contentious provisions indefinitely. But as we hear from Kate McKenna, some experts say the decision is both harsh and unfair.
0: Canada has made a decision not to move forward.
3: After years of study, Justice Minister Sean Fraser says Ottawa will table new legislation aiming to block medical assistance in dying for people with mental illness as a sole condition.
0: While there is not a perfect consensus on this issue, we believe this is the correct approach at this particular time.
3: A decision on this has been expected for months. Without federal intervention, MAID for Mental Health would be made legal starting next March. Earlier this year, a joint Senate and House of Commons committee recommended not going ahead with the change.
0: The public conversation has evolved from the last time that the Government of Canada legislated in this space.
3: Fraser raised concerns about people who live in places without adequate access to mental health care and said there's a lack of consensus over whether a mental illness is incurable.
4: We already have a court challenge underway in Ontario.
3: Dying with Dignity CEO Helen Long says blocking mental health patients amounts to discrimination.
4: We believe that people cannot be excluded on the basis of their diagnosis. That's what this law is in effect doing.
3: Fraser also said the new bill will open the door for people to give advanced consent for MAID in cases of degenerative diseases where patients are expected to lose the ability to consent, such as Alzheimer's. He says that will likely mean decriminalizing it and letting the provinces decide whether they want to offer it, a move that didn't sit well with conservatives.
5: We had a rare opportunity across party lines to reach an agreement.
3: Conservative MP Andrew Lawton says his party supports blocking MAID for people with mental illness, but it doesn't necessarily support allowing advanced consent.
5: What the minister has announced today is eroding that consensus and introducing division into a very complex subject.
3: Already, anti-MAID groups like the Euthanasia Prevention Coalition say they don't want to see advanced consent legalized across the country. Dr. Laurence Normand-Rivet is a family physician in Quebec, where it's already allowed.
6: And most doctors in Quebec who do practice euthanasia are against euthanasia for the patients who are incapacitated because they don't have the privilege to consent at the moment where we will kill them.
3: Canada's justice minister says the new bill and the details of what's in it will be tabled in the next few weeks. Kate McKenna, CBC News, Ottawa.
1: Officials in BC say online platforms like Discord should bear some responsibility when they're used to plan violence. The call comes on the heels of revelations the teenager responsible for the Tumblr Ridge mass shooting received help and direction from another user before and during the deadly attack last February. Tanya Fletcher has the details.
7: Unfortunately, we have to put a legal obligation on these companies because they will not and have not done the right thing.
8: A day after a co-conspirator is charged and gut-churning new details are revealed about the Tumblr Ridge shooting, got more questions of online accountability. Now focused on Discord, a platform used by the 18-year-old shooter Jesse Van Rootselaar and 30-year-old James Cody Bryant from Washington State, now accused of helping plan the attack. NDP leader David Eby says the federal government needs to bring in sweeping regulations for all social media companies.
7: If you become aware of a conversation between users about causing harm, violence against children or anybody, you should have an obligation to report that to police, just like anybody that overheard a conversation plotting violence in their community would naturally call 911.
8: Discord says it voluntarily provided information to police shortly after the February massacre. In a statement today, the company says it

0: has a zero-tolerance policy for anyone who supports, promotes, or engages in violent acts. Former CSIS Director Ward Elcock says tougher scrutiny is warranted, but being able to prevent crimes in real time is harder than investigating them after the fact.
1: Given that the communications were not encrypted, it's apparent that the communications were intercepted, were recoverable, which allows the investigations to proceed. Whether or not you can access such communications as they're happening, always, that's a tall task.
0: The federal criminal complaint filed in U.S. court Tuesday outlines disturbing exchanges in the chat logs. About 6 months before the shooting, Bryant allegedly advised Van Rensselaer it would be smart to be armed with a handgun during the attack. Van Rensselaer writing, "Bringing three guns will ensure I don't have problems with my weapons. I'll always have a backup throughout the whole thing," adding, "I might even bring four guns if I decide to make a handgun." The RCMP has still not confirmed which firearms were used in the school shooting. Public Safety Minister Gary Anandasangari was pressed on Ottawa Today.
2: Is it a political decision not to tell us what gun was used?
3: Absolutely not. What happened yesterday with the arrest, I think, speaks to how complicated this is. There's avenues in this investigation that we have probably not seen in the past.
0: All while pressure mounts on Canadian authorities to do something, anything, to prevent a tragedy like this from ever happening again. Tanya Fletcher, CBC News, Vancouver.
4: Coming right up, a potential legal fight after a botched execution. A Tennessee death row inmate is awake in hospital as the state is ordered to preserve all evidence from her failed lethal injections. Plus, new recommendations from the World Health Organization about when weight loss drugs can be used in children. And later, we'll have this story.
5: They're the zombies of the water, so they can come back to life after frozen.
6: Beneath the waters of Newfoundland lie a voracious predator.
7: They're designed to kill.
6: Green crab are a threat to local lobster, but could they also make good food for people or pets?
8: There's a sweetness to it.
6: I'm Peter Cowan in Placentia Bay. I'll tell you about plans to turn a pest into profit coming up on Your World Tonight.
4: A Tennessee judge has ordered the state to preserve all evidence in the botched execution of death row inmate Krista Pike. Pike regained consciousness last night, a week after she was given two rounds of injections during her scheduled execution. As Katie Nicholson reports, her lawyers are now hinting at potential legal action.
9: I do not have an explanation.
10: Randy Spivey was told his client was brain dead on Monday night. The next day, Krista Pike was very much alive.
9: Krista woke up and began talking.
10: From the steps of a Nashville courthouse, Spivey described her condition after last Wednesday's botched execution.
9: She has a blood clot in one of her arms. She has pneumonia. She is not able to swallow yet, so she has not eaten. Both of her arms and hands are tremendously swollen.
10: Pike was rushed to hospital after she survived two doses of the lethal injection, pentobarbital. Even though the state had been told she had a condition that made lethal injection more difficult, dangerous, and painful.
9: We don't know if
10: lawyer Luke Enan is part of Pike's legal team.
9: We've certainly warned them that this exact thing would happen.
10: An emergency motion filed Friday by Pike's lawyers states that the execution team used at least seven needles and that one was bent in a 90-degree angle when it was removed. Pike was sentenced to death 30 years ago after she was found guilty of the torture and murder of her 19-year-old classmate, Colleen Slemmer. She says Pike was at peace about her fate at the execution.
9: She was kind and polite as they worked for an hour, stabbing her arm with needle after needle, and then she felt the burn of the pentobarbital.
10: The failed execution, the second in Tennessee this year, now under the microscope, and executions in the state are on hold.
11: All rise.
10: That, the Assistant Attorney General told the court today, appears to include Pike's.
12: There is no pending execution order for Ms. Pike. There is no allegation that one is coming.
10: The embattled head of Tennessee's prisons quit in the fallout, while today Judge Aisha Miles ordered the state to preserve all of its evidence.
13: We want all drugs, syringes, IV lines, tubing that are within the state's possession, needles, catheters, medical supplies.
10: That order, Enan says, paves the way for Pike to take legal action.
9: It's the very first step of what will be a long legal battle, we presume.
14: I've been studying and writing about lethal injection for 36 years.

0: And I've never seen a case like this.
1: Deborah Denna was a law professor at Fordham University. She says Pike has several legal avenues, including civil suits.
0: First of all, her attorneys want the governor to commute the sentence, so she's entirely off of death row. If that doesn't happen for any reason, that may end up going up to the Tennessee Supreme Court.
1: If it does, Denno says, Pike can argue double jeopardy, that it should be thrown out because a second execution attempt, even if by another means, would amount to a second punishment for the same crime. Katie Nicholson, CBC News, Washington.
2: The World Health Organization is demanding transparent information from Russia on a suspected plague death. Russian authorities say the 28-year-old woman died on Friday from pneumonia of undetermined origin. She had been working at a plague research institute in Siberia. WHO head Tedros Adhanom Ghebreyesus says the details shared by Russia are not sufficient.
3: WHO has requested further information on the lab tests conducted on the individual who died and the contacts, more detail on what prompted the public health measures, and details about the health status of the contacts.
2: Russia insists there is no risk of an epidemic, but some 200 people have been placed in quarantine. The 87-year-old woman whose eviction sparked nationwide protests in Spain has died. Last month, Mary Carmen Abascal was removed on a stretcher from her lifelong home in Madrid, kicked out by the new landlord after being unable to afford dramatic rent increases. The eviction sparked national outrage and widespread demonstrations demanding affordable housing. Yesterday, Spain's prime minister announced a snap election after parliament failed to agree on a new housing bill. This is Your World Tonight. I'm Salima Shivji. You can hear Your World Tonight live on the CBC News app or anytime wherever you get your podcasts. Give us a follow. Memorial ceremonies were held across Israel today to mark the third anniversary of the Hamas-led October 7th attacks. 1,200 people were killed and more than 200 others taken hostage. The attacks sparked a forceful retaliation from Israel and a devastating war in Gaza. As senior international correspondent Margaret Evans reports, even as Israelis unite to mourn that dark day, many are questioning whether their government did enough to prevent the bloodshed.
4: An Israeli flag lowered to half-mast in early morning light at the kibbutz Kfar Aza as Israelis marked October 7th. The scars still fresh 3 years later. Trauma especially close to the surface in Israel's tight-knit border communities with Gaza, where so many were killed by Hamas militants. Community leader Tzion Regev says residents are only just returning to the kibbutz.
5: So people doesn't feel secure yet. They need to take the time. On the other hand, this is their home.
6: It's hard for me to talk about this now.
4: Orit Sadikevich's ex-husband was killed in the attacks.
6: We are now concentrated on our healing, and it's not helped to think that maybe some of it could be avoided.
4: That's anger mingling with the sorrow in the air over perceived and unacknowledged security failings by the Israeli government. Protesters targeting the Prime Minister, Benjamin Netanyahu, in particular. In Jerusalem and Tel Aviv, they carried signs reading, "No forgiveness for the failure."
7: The same people who were in power 3 years ago are still in power. None of them have accepted responsibility.
4: Israel holds elections in 3 weeks' time, but political scientist Reuven Hazan says they won't shift a moribund peace process with the Palestinians.
7: Even if Netanyahu loses the elections, we're not going back to peace talks, because after October 7th, we were burnt very badly. And it'll take us quite some time to be able to come back to the realization that between the river and the sea are two people, and neither one is going away.
4: Analyst Dmitry Dilyani says few Palestinians see much difference

0: and of the unfulfilled promises made under the auspices of Donald Trump's Board of Peace and the international community that backed them. Margaret Evans, CBC News, Jerusalem.
1: As Margaret mentioned, a ceasefire agreed to almost a year ago has slowed the fighting in Gaza, but hasn't stopped it. Israel continues to bombard the Strip while Hamas holds on to its weapons. Tens of thousands of Palestinians have been killed and millions displaced over the three-year war. And a rapidly deteriorating humanitarian situation is making survival there even more difficult. Sasha Petrasik reports.
2: Ola Al-Masri jostles for soup daily, lining up on a crowded Gaza street for hours.
3: We wait for the food is finished and I'll take it.
2: Joining many desperate voices shouting for handouts. It's the only way two out of three Palestinians get food here from aid agencies.
3: So this is terrible life. It's difficult, so difficult life.
2: Almost a year after a ceasefire that was supposed to end the war and ease the humanitarian crisis for Palestinians, the UN still calls daily life in Gaza brutal. Housing is inadequate and dangerous, with teetering buildings and rows of fraying tents. Mohammed Al-Arabi tightens ropes to prevent his from flying away. We just keep piling on nylon, he says. We've been squatting here for 3 years. Children are only now returning to shattered schools. Hospitals are still closed or struggling. And the conflict? Israeli airstrikes continue almost daily, killing more than 1,400 Palestinians during the ceasefire, according to Gaza's health ministry. Hamas agreed to disarm, but hasn't given up its weapons, as neither side lives up to its ceasefire commitments. It's left Gazans like Mohammed Barghoud squeezed.
4: It's very expensive. You cannot buy.
2: He walks through the market, seeing more produce, more eggs for sale than last year, but he can't buy much.
4: What I dreaming before and what I feeling now, it's empty. Why? Because there's no work. There's no money.
2: That leaves most Gazans dependent on international donations, like bags of wheat provided by Canada and unloaded at a dusty warehouse. The World Food Program's Willy Nieko says it leaves too many here vulnerable.
5: With such high unemployment, with no livelihoods, almost everybody depends on humanitarian aid.
2: That aid is about to be cut in half, he says, because international donations are drying up, leaving food and peace mere hopes in Gaza. Sasha Petrasik, CBC News, Toronto.
1: The conflict has played out well beyond the Middle East. Here in Canada, reports of hate-motivated incidents are on the rise. Just this morning, three Israeli flags from a display outside a Christian center in Toronto were set on fire. Prime Minister Mark Carney spoke about protecting Jewish communities earlier today.
6: This is a somber anniversary of an unspeakable tragedy. The government has been taking actions at home to protect the Jewish community, protect all Canadians, but particularly the Jewish community. And it's above and beyond protection is about the ability to truly thrive, live their lives freely and openly.
1: Are GLP-1 drugs like Ozempic safe for children? New recommendations from the World Health Organization say they can be used, but only in certain circumstances, and only by children older than 9. Health Canada already has its own guidelines in place. Tashana Reed has more.
7: More than 170 million children and adolescents globally now live with obesity.
8: Since 1990, childhood obesity rates have quadrupled. It's a global problem with no one-size-fits-all solution.
9: We need to be driving these rates down.
8: New guidelines from the World Health Organization does not recommend children 9 and younger undergo weight loss surgery or take medications for obesity, including GLP-1s. Dr.

0: Dr. Luz Maria de Regil is the director of the Department of Nutrition and Food Safety.
1: The WHO recommends prioritizing other interventions in this age group, dietary interventions, physical activity.
0: But for older children, 10 to 19, surgery may be considered in severe cases if patients are physically and mentally mature. And medications can also be an option, including GLP-1s, but only if other medically supervised interventions have been unsuccessful after 6 months. Still, the panel of experts caution there's a lack of evidence around safety and long-term effectiveness on the use of weight loss drugs in children.
1: We realize that this is a rapidly evolving field. There are still pending questions related to when the treatment should stop, how long should it continue.
0: Last year, Health Canada approved GLP-1s for obesity treatment in children 12 and up, and 2025 National Treatment Guidelines recognize GLP-1s as an option for families and care providers to decide.
2: It's very hard to treat.
0: Dr. Marina Ibarra is a pediatric endocrinologist at the London Health Science Center Children's Hospital. She says GLP-1s have been a good tool.
2: We saw a weight reduction, BMI reduction. We saw improvement in quality of life.
0: Childhood obesity can cause cardiovascular issues, diabetes, and fatty liver disease. She wants to see GLP-1s become more accessible through public health systems. Currently, families must pay out of pocket or have coverage through private insurance.
2: GLP-1 is still a new drug that we don't have long-term data. So I make that very clear to everybody. The data we have, though, it's very reassuring and there's more benefits than risks so far.
0: The World Health Organization says until they have more evidence, healthy diets, physical activity, and other supports should be the first line of defense. Tashana Reid, CBC News, Toronto.
3: Newfoundland waters are dealing with an invasion by a small clawed menace. Green crabs are destroying fishing stocks and threatening the local ecosystem. Fishermen have been trying to control the spread, pulling pots of crabs out of the water. Most of them end up in the dump. Now the federal government wants to find a way to turn these pests into profit. Peter Cowan explains.
4: So we're going to fertilize our fishing today.
5: Roy Murphy is heading out in his boat to catch something nobody wants. Below the waters of Newfoundland's Placentia Bay lies a European invader, small green crabs. Murphy pulls out one of the dozens caught in his trap.
4: They're designed to kill. That's just like a saw blade, no? They cut the flesh and the scallop and the muscle, whatever, and they're just like vice grips.
5: Green crab have been around Nova Scotia and New Brunswick for decades, but were first spotted in Newfoundland 20 years ago. They likely arrived from Europe in the ballast water of big ships. They're voracious eaters, including juvenile lobster. They're threatening Murphy's most valuable catch.
6: So what I'm doing now, I'm going to catch as many as I can. Whoever wants them for fertilizer or whatever, I'm going to try to destroy as many as I can.
5: Murphy is doing this on his own, but a federally funded project has also removed 700 tons of green crab in the last few years. The crab ends up at Merv Wiseman's facility in North Harbor, crushed into a tan-colored crab smoothie.
7: It's almost a shame, really, in some ways, to see something taken out of the ocean and just put into landfill.
5: He's tried cooking and eating the crab, but they're not very big. He used toothpicks to pick the small amount of meat from the claws and legs.
7: There's a sweetness to it and so on. It wouldn't take much to get hooked on it, but there's not a lot of meat.
5: Until now, Fisheries and Oceans Canada hasn't wanted to turn green crab into a commercial fishery. They worried about spreading crab to new areas.
8: They're the zombies of the water, so they can come back to life after frozen.
5: Lynn Lush studies them as a senior biologist with Fisheries and Oceans Canada. She says now that the crab are found in more areas, a commercial harvest is less of a risk of spreading them to new places. She's reviewing proposals to use the crab for human or pet food, as fertilizer, or even to extract compounds from their shells.
8: It's an opportunity to make money off of it and would continue to remove those animals from the ecosystem to ensure that balance can be attained with the native species there.
5: On the wharf in Dunville, Ken Viscount is unloading tubs loaded with crab, too many to count. He says whatever they're used for, someone needs to keep fishing them.
9: They're killing everything else that's in the water that everybody making a living at.
5: Humans brought the crab here, and now it's up to humans to find a way to get them out. Peter Cowan, CBC News, Dunville, Newfoundland.
3: And finally, The clock ticks toward falling back to standard time in some parts of the country about 3 weeks from now. But for the first time in decades, British Columbia, Alberta, Manitoba, and the Northwest Territories won't see any change. They're sticking with daylight saving time permanently, offering an extra hour of sunlight in the evening. Officials argue that will mean better health without that big disruption to sleep routines twice a year when those clocks change. Not so, says this sleep expert.
10: What are they talking about? All the evidence is the opposite.
3: That's Simon Fraser University psychology professor Ralph Mistelberger. He says the human circadian clock runs slightly slower than 24 hours, which makes waking up to daylight essential for keeping that clock in check.
10: What happens if you don't have that morning light? Your circadian clock drifts a little bit later. You will end up having a harder time falling asleep at an early time. You'll have a little bit harder time waking up in the morning.
3: Mistelberger says moving to permanent standard time would make the most sense. University of British Columbia economist Patrick Bayliss co-authored an analysis with Mistelberger and other experts. It's published this week in the Canadian Medical Association Journal. He says the science on the matter is pretty clear.
11: The fairly large hill of evidence we have that looks at what variation in solar time does in terms of sleep, in terms of health, in terms of performance on scholastic exams, and in terms of economic performance, all of that points to more light earlier in the day, just kind of generally being better, at least early enough in the day that you're not forcing people to wake up before they get hit by sunlight.
3: Those in Saskatchewan, of course, are the lucky ones able to ignore the science and all of this time change back and forth. It's the lone province that's stuck with the same time all year round since 1966. Thanks so much for being with us. This has been Your World Tonight for Wednesday, October 7th. I'm Salima Shivji. Good night.

0: Here's your evening weather forecast. In Fort Chipewyan in the park tonight, partly cloudy, low plus one. In Fort Smith tonight, partly cloudy, low minus one. Clutsike tonight, cloudy, low zero. In Fort Resolution tonight, mainly cloudy, low plus one. In Hay River tonight, increasing cloudiness this evening, low plus three. In Fort Providence tonight, mainly cloudy, low plus two. In Fort Simpson tonight, partly cloudy, low zero. In Fort Liard tonight, a few clouds, low zero. In Yellowknife tonight, cloudy with a chance of rain showers, changing to a chance of flurries, temperature steady near plus two. In Wrigley tonight, cloudy, low zero. In Norman Wells tonight, cloudy, low zero. Fort Good Hope tonight, cloudy, low minus three. Delaney tonight, mainly cloudy, low minus two. In Cove Lake tonight, mainly cloudy with a chance of flurries, low minus four. In Fort McPherson tonight, periods of snow ending late this evening, then cloudy, low minus 5. Inuvik tonight, periods of snow ending this evening, then cloudy, low minus 8. In Tokyoktok tonight, periods of snow ending this evening, then cloudy, with the chance of flurries, low minus 5. Pawlatuck tonight, cloudy, with the chance of flurries this evening, low minus 3. Sax Harbor tonight, mainly cloudy, low minus 15. In Ulahaktok tonight, cloudy with a chance of flurries, low minus 8. In Kuluktok tonight, periods of rain or light snow, low minus 4. In Cambridge Bay tonight, mainly cloudy with a chance of flurries, low minus 6.
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5: Hello, I'm Neil Kirksall.
6: Good evening, I'm Chris Howden. This is As It Happens. Tonight.
5: On the anniversary of her murder, the son of Canadian-Israeli peace activist Vivian Silver reflects on the lessons she left behind and tells us her memory should not be used to justify violence.
6: Conditional support and lack thereof. A psychiatrist reflects on the Carney government's decision to allow medical assistance in dying for people with conditions that will eventually leave them unable to ask for it, but to deny it to patients suffering solely from mental illness.
5: Gag order, stand-up comics are called

0: calling out a famous colleague for taking over a satellite radio channel and then dropping hundreds of lesser-known acts who relied on those streams to hone their craft and earn some cash.
1: Plagued with questions, the World Health Organization says it still doesn't know much about a lab worker in Siberia who died in a suspected case of pneumonic plague.
0: Back in a bug way, there was a time when scientists seeking the world's heaviest insect heard nothing but crickets. But now, our guest says New Zealand's giant wetapunga have rebounded in spectacular fashion.
1: And chatting him up and up and up, we'll hear from one of the rescuers of a BC teenager who went on a hike with the assistance of Claude, Anthropic's AI chatbot, only to find himself clinging to a cliff called the Widowmaker. As it happens, the Wednesday edition, Radio That Won't, Claude, Your Judgment.

0: Millions of Israelis stopped what they were doing and observed a moment of silence today to acknowledge the third anniversary of one of the darkest days in that country's history. On October 7th, 2023, Hamas-led militants crossed the border from Gaza, killing soldiers and civilians and taking hundreds of hostages. About 1,200 people were killed that day. After the attacks, Israel began a devastating years-long military campaign in Gaza, killing tens of thousands of Palestinians and leaving much of the territory in ruins. The Canadian-Israeli peace activist Vivian Silver was one of the hundreds killed in the October 7th attacks. Yonatan Zeigen is her son. He's an Israeli peace activist. We reached him in Tel Aviv.
1: Yonatan, how did you mark this day, this third anniversary?
2: In the morning, I went with my partner, who is also from Kibbutz Be'eri. We went there to the kibbutz and spent time with the community. There was a ceremony and an exhibition and a gathering.
1: What is Kibbutz Be'eri like today?
2: It's a community in transition, in a kind of tragic rebirth, both physically and in terms of the people's events and energy.
1: How do you manage those emotions and being back there?
2: Like a lot of other things in my life for the past 3 years, it's kind of a dual experience. On the one hand, the road to Be'eri, which for many years marked my way home, is now a road to a grave and not to a lively home. And in that sense, it's very sad and even kind of intimidating. But on the other hand, it's also comforting. It's a possibility to be with friends, with community, with the people that I grew up with, or I grew up beside them. It's a specific language that only the people who were there share. So yeah, it's both.
1: You are working to continue your mother's mission. You've also written that it upsets you that her message, her name, her death continues to be used as a justification for Israel's military actions in Gaza. Last September 2025, a UN commission concluded Israel had committed genocide against Palestinians in the Strip. What are the arguments people raise using your mother's name?
2: First of all, I want to say that I can understand the need people have to use symbols or certain figures in order to advance their ideas or opinions or for winning debates, right? I myself do it when I utilize my mother as a symbol of peace, of justice, of empathy. So it's not the action itself that annoys me. It's just very important for me to make a point of when people use

0: my mother's name in order to justify war, something, or atrocities or violence, something that she dedicated her life to oppose, then they are wrong both intellectually and morally.
1: You also said that people use the way she lived, her advocacy for peace, to in this moment to say that didn't work, and that's why they don't want to proceed in that way. Can you tell me a little bit more about that argument and what you say to people who say that to you?
0: When people say that, there's a very clear flaw in that logic, because what they are trying to say is, look, we tried peace. Look at Vivian. But what they fail to acknowledge is that Vivian wasn't in a position of power. Her vision wasn't accepted by Israeli governments for generations. Using Vivian's vision to prove that Israel extended a hand to the Palestinians is a facade. It's false. Because if Vivian's vision was a part of the state, the formal Israeli state's policy, then I believe that we wouldn't have had October 7th.
1: Elections are coming on October 27th, and October 7th, 2023 is certainly central to every aspect of that campaign. What do you expect might come out of that vote?
0: Well, sadly, I think that the most that we can achieve in Israel is a change in Tzanel of the government, not a systemic change. We see the parties that are in the opposition all work very hard to replace Netanyahu, to replace Ben-Gvir, to replace Smotrich, but they are not offering the people a clear, coherent, alternative vision for our future. None of them are talking about ending the occupation. None of them are talking about solving the Israeli-Palestinian conflict. So, in that sense, I'm not that hopeful that even if we do manage to change the government, that our reality will immediately change that much for the better.
1: What would you like our listeners to know about your mother? Of course, the world came to know her through her death and how she died. What would you like our listeners to know about the kind of person, the kind of mother she was to you?
0: I'm not sure that I want your listeners to know something specific. I know what she meant for me. She was a very dominant figure in my life, both as a mother, as a companion, as a grandmother to my kids, and both in shaping my perception of the world, my ability to feel comfortable with complexities in life, express critical thinking. I think that I feel like she gave me a lot of like a very sound infrastructure to the person I am today. And I think that she was meaningful not only to me, but to a big variety of people all over the world that knew her directly or through her work.
1: Jonathan, I appreciate this. I'm very sorry for your loss. Thank you very much.
0: Thank you.
2: Yonatan Zeigen is an Israeli peace activist whose mother, Vivian Silver, was killed in the October 7th attacks. We reached him in Tel Aviv.

0: if you're planning a hike in the mountains, consulting Claude might not sound like such a bad idea. The name conjures a European gentleman in a jaunty hat, an experienced mountaineer who cut his teeth clambering expertly through the Swiss Alps. Well, used to anyway. Now Claude is the name of Anthropic's AI chatbot, and this Claude does not know what it's talking about. On Saturday, a BC teenager ventured into the North Vancouver Mountains alone with Claude as his guide. The chatbot led the 16-year-old to a dangerous climbing route known as the Widowmaker, where, unsurprisingly, he got stuck and called 911. Paul Markey is a search manager with North Shore Rescue. He led the team that responded to the call. We reached Mr. Markey in North Vancouver.
1: Paul, is this a regular occurrence? How often are you getting calls to rescue people who've been misled by AI?
2: Well, we do. We have a volunteer rescue team. We're quite busy. So we get probably 150 calls a year. But it's the first time, I believe it's the first time our team has been involved in a call that originated from a subject that was potentially led into an area by following AI advice.
1: So the 16-year-old was able, thank goodness there was service, was able to contact you and your team. How did you react when he said, I'm here, and it was the chatbot that suggested I come this way?
2: Well, initially we didn't actually know that. We were dispatched by the police to help rescue the guy. So it wasn't until afterwards when I was debriefing him on how he actually ended up in that location, that the AI component of the story came out. I think he was looking for a little bit more of a challenge. He's an adventurous sort. He's a great kid. And he wanted a challenging route on this particular mountain. You know, something maybe a step up from the regular hiking trail.
1: So he had a fair bit of experience, we should stress.
2: Yeah, oh yeah, he had experience indoors. He had some regular hiking experience outdoors. And then with regard to climbing, he had some indoor climbing experience.
1: And so as he was looking for the challenge, he thought the chatbot could map that out for him.
2: Yeah, that's what I'm guessing he thought. And the route that was suggested was a significant challenge for anybody. And I'm guessing the issue in this particular case is that whether it was the route that was suggested or whether it was the navigational skills of the subject involved, he did actually end up on a significantly harder alpine climbing route called Widowmaker's Arete. And climbers that attempt that route are usually well experienced and well equipped. Now, the subject in this particular case, he had regular hiking gear, but for all intents and purposes, it was out to hike and scramble. It wasn't out to rock climb. And the location that we found him, he did actually end up getting onto this route, and it was perched on a ledge.
1: How was he doing just emotionally and physically?
2: Oh, he was very scared, no question. He was very scared, as would anybody in that particular position. He was without a rope, without any partners, climbing partners, no gear, and he was on a ledge, and he was unable to move up or down without risking a fall and significant injury or potentially death.
1: How long did it take, and what did it take to get him to safety?
2: We flew up to the subject pretty quickly. Obviously, we understand the urgency of the situation. And the boy was, he's just 16. He was extremely scared. So we made sure we got rescuers with him without any delay. So we hoisted two rescuers down to him from the helicopter, and they ensured he was secure and safe and in a location where he could easily be hoisted back into the helicopter. And that's exactly what he did, and brought him safely back down to the base of the mountain.
1: Are you concerned that this was the first, but that you might be getting more calls from people who are using AI and then being led in the wrong direction?
2: Well, we are, yes.

0: I mean, coincidentally enough, we've not had a call in this location for quite a number of years. Now, this weekend, we had three calls in that exact same location.
1: Not AI related.
0: Well, we don't know. Certainly the call that we're discussing now was AI related. The other two may or may not, but they did involve subjects of a similar age. So it did make us wonder whether either social media or AI, are actually focused on this particular area as a suggested route to the top of this particular mountain.
1: What is your advice to climbers of any age, but maybe particularly the younger ones, or families about what to do?
0: Yeah, there are many mapping applications that you can have on your cell phone. There are courses that you can take. And the second thing is not to travel alone. Decision making is so much better when there's more than one of you. Now, it did many things right. This boy was well equipped for hiking and scrambling. He was carrying the right gear. He had a cell phone with a spare battery pack, which was excellent. And he had a headlight. So he did many things right. But I think not blindly following a suggested route by artificial intelligence is probably a good next step. Claude has never been onto that mountain. He's never been out in the wilderness. And so, you can only take Claude's advice so far because he doesn't have real life experience. So you need to question everything that's been provided to you.
1: Paul, thank you for this. Glad everyone's okay.
0: Yeah, me too. Yeah. The kid's doing great. He's fine. I checked up on him yesterday, and he's doing well.
1: Well, that's good to hear. Thanks for this, Paul.
0: Okay, no problem. Thank you.
2: Paul Markey is a search manager with North Shore Rescue. We reached him in North Vancouver.

0: Ideally, a comedian hopes to inspire spontaneous laughter, maybe some knee slapping, and the occasional round of applause. But right now, the comedy legends on Sirius XM radio are provoking a reaction they did not intend, fury. Recently, Sirius XM replaced its Raw comedy channel with programming curated by comedian Sebastian Maniscalco. When it made that change, hundreds of lesser-known comedians saw their Sirius airtime drop, airtime that had previously helped to raise their profiles and earn them much-needed royalties. With that source of income drying up, there's been an outpouring of outrage from stand-up comics. Liz Mealy is a touring stand-up who used to receive a lot of play on the Sirius comedy channel. We reached her in Los Angeles.
1: Liz, when did you find out what was happening?
2: My record label told me, I guess now, probably about 3.5 weeks ago, and basically was giving me the best heads up they could give me because I'm one of top earners previously on Raw Dog. And they were basically letting me know that my next check was probably going to be half the amount. Mm-hmm. And then after that, it would be zero.
1: How do you respond when someone tells you something like that?
2: You know what's interesting is I always worried this would happen because I never knew the stability of SiriusXM, mm-hmm. right? It's a subscription-based radio station, and so if it went away, this would all go away. So I kind of was like, someday this might go away. I didn't expect the channel that I was played on predominantly, as well as most of my peers, that somebody would just decide to kick us off because they didn't care.
1: And that somebody is a fellow comedian. How does that factor into things for you?
2: I think it's upsetting because, you know, we don't have a lot of nepo babies the way Hollywood does and acting does. There's about like the only three comedy families I can think of are the Rocks, the Wayans, and the Stillers. But for the most part, everybody was a person that wasn't affiliated with show business, decided to try stand up and then got good at it and started touring, and then a select few kind of blow up to the level that Sebastian is at.

0: right? We can kind of think of the Nate Bargatzes and the Nikki Glazers and the Jim Gaffigans and the Seinfelds. And, you know, that doesn't happen to everybody, but there's this between maybe becoming a Sebastian or just being a comic in general, there's thousands and thousands of working comedians that do local comedy clubs around the country and around the world. And they know that. He knows that. And for him to take a channel that was notorious for exposing new comedians to the world, giving royalties to working comedians, and to continuing to grow the art form, it's disappointing, whether he knows it or not, that he booted us from the channel.
1: The channel has a new name now. It's Sebastian Maniscalco's Comedy Radio. Who is that channel playing, if not you and the others?
0: So keep in mind, it went from playing 800 comedians to now only playing 275. And those 275 are predominantly extremely famous alive comedians and extremely famous dead comedians. Think Bob Hope, Joan Rivers, Bob Newhart, Johnny Carson. And one, when it comes to legends like them, they already have a Comedy Legends channel. There's already a channel for them that respects their what they've done and continues to play their work. So right there, why are they on this channel? That was always a Discovery channel. Two, with all my very alive, famous friends and colleagues, it's not even just that they're being played. It's that they're being played truly 8 times more than they've ever been played before. The last month before I got booted off, my tracks were played 70 times. Now, and I was one of the higher earners. Now a high earner on there, think of like a Roy Jr., he's being played 150 times.
1: We reached out to SiriusXM as well as representatives for Sebastian Maniscalco for a comment. We haven't heard back yet. A spokesperson for SiriusXM, they did send a statement to The Hollywood Reporter and said, you know, they continue to invest in comedians more than any other audio platform to deliver a wide range of comedy offerings across our channels, unquote. What do you make of that? Does the station, does Maniscalco, do they have an obligation to develop and support young comedians?
0: Every business is allowed to do whatever they want to do. I think what's angering people is there was no heads up about this. Nobody said, hey, we're changing directions and we should let you know. Because this isn't like they started doing this a couple of years ago. I've been being played on SiriusXM for over 10 years. And I know people that were played for longer. So this is a complete blindside of a huge part of our community not even knowing this change was happening. And they do have a variety of channels, but each channel has its own flavor and requirements. So Laughs is a clean channel, but it's not just clean. It's like Christian clean. Like you can't even say damn. It's very difficult to get on the clean channel. And if you do, that's great. I have tons of friends that are clean comics that aren't affected by this because they make most of their money on the clean channel. Then there's Comedy Roundup. It's more Southern comedians and what have you. Every channel, there's the comedy greats. Every channel has their flavor. What was special about Raw is that it was uncensored, so more people could be on it. And it was a way for people to discover new comedy. They don't understand.
1: Go ahead. Well, I know you have to leave in just a moment. So I was just going to say that there's so much support online. I see comedians from varying levels repeating, you know, what you've said and their concerns. Do you think you're going to get Maniscalco to change his mind?
0: I don't know. I hope so. I hope he remembers where he came from and that we're all peers and that, you know, my worry is that he is somebody that's going to pull the ladder up from behind him and he's going to forget about the little guys that are still working the road, doing their best, and creating a career for themselves.
1: Liz, thank you for this.
0: Thank you. I very much appreciate it.
2: Liz Mealy is a touring stand-up comedian. We reached her in Los Angeles.

They called it Quiet Storm, a smooth, velvety, and seductive form of R&B that topped the charts in the late 80s and 90s. And among the smoothest, velvetiest, and most seductive of them all was singer Freddie Jackson, who died this week at the age of 69.

He was born and raised in Harlem. Like many R&B stars before him, he got his start singing gospel before moving into funk in the early 80s, and ultimately finding his calling as a sensuous balladeer, crooning slow jams with titles like Tasty Love and You Are My Lady, and looking damn good doing it. He never fully crossed over to the pop world like his contemporaries Lionel Richie or Luther Vandross, but on the late night radio shows and in the clubs where Quiet Storm quietly ruled, Freddie Jackson was a superstar. This is the 1985 hit that launched Mr. Jackson's career, Rock Me Tonight, for Old Time's Sake.

0: Rock Me Tonight for Old Time's Sake by Freddie Jackson. Mr. Jackson died this week at the age of 69.
1: We are going to take a quick break now, but before we go, I want to put a little bug in your ear. Well, okay, these bugs aren't so little at all.
0: No.
1: You definitely don't want them anywhere near your ears, but we will be calling New Zealand for the story of the baby boom happening for the Wetapunga.
0: And a New Brunswick soap maker has washed her hands of doing business south of the border, and now she's talking about the challenges her family faces in the trade war. Stay tuned. I'm Chris Howden.
1: And I'm Neil Kirksall.
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2: 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Coming up in an hour, it's Ideas with Nella Ayed.
4: Convenience has evolved from a luxury designed to make our lives easier into a cultural imperative that we can't escape. How that happened and why inconvenience may be the answer on Ideas.
5: From CBC News, the world this hour, I'm Neil Kumar. The Liberal government is announcing it will move to block access to medical assistance in dying for people suffering solely from mental illness. It'll table legislation this fall to exclude them indefinitely. Justice Minister Sean Fraser says Ottawa wants to take a precautionary approach. He adds there is a caveat for those classified as suffering neurological disorders rather than mental illnesses.
6: Canada has decided to include in its legislation a decision to grant access to medical assistance in dying to people who have provided consent at a time when they still have capacity, but know that they have been diagnosed with an illness that will take that capacity from them subsequently.
5: The changes directly follow recommendations from a parliamentary report released in June. It included testimonies calling for better and more equitable access to mental health services. A Tennessee judge has granted the defense's request to preserve all state materials and evidence

0: related to the failed execution of death row inmate Krista Pike. The 50-year-old was administered 2 doses of a lethal injection drug on September 30th, which failed to kill her. She is in hospital and able to speak. Federal defender Luke Ionen says Pike's legal team filed a complaint in January, challenging the method of lethal injection. He insists evidence will be relevant if the state attempts another execution.
1: The state has made no promises that Ms. Pike will not be subject to a future execution, and the evidence that we are seeking to preserve now is relevant for any future challenge that she makes, because, as we pled in January, the same thing is likely to happen.
0: Pike is the first known person to receive the lethal injection procedure and survive. She was sentenced to death for the 1995 killing of classmate Colleen Slemmer. The World Health Organization wants Rush to provide more information about the death of a technician at an anti-plague lab in Siberia. The 28-year-old died of pneumonia last week. Moscow has denied that her illness was connected to her lab work or caused by plague. Nick Logan reports.
2: We expect further answers from Russia.
3: The WHO's Maria Van Kerkhove says the UN Health Agency is offering support to Russian authorities as they investigate the death of Daria Shipilova. Van Kerkhove says it's still not clear what caused her illness, but there are unconfirmed reports she died of pneumonic plague and that she may have been infected as a result of a mishap while working at an anti-plague research lab in the city of Irkutsk. Authorities in the region quarantined the hospital where Shipilova died and monitored some 200 contacts. Russian officials say tests found no evidence of plague. But if Russia is certain it wasn't plague, Van Kerkhove says the WHO wants to know what caused Shipilova's infection. The agency also wants Russia to verify unconfirmed reports of a second lab worker with pneumonia. Nick Logan, CBC News, Vancouver.
0: Memorial ceremonies were held around Israel on Wednesday to mark the third anniversary of the Hamas-led October 7th attacks. 1,200 people were killed and more than 200 others were taken hostage. The attacks sparked a war that has killed tens of thousands of Palestinians and displaced millions. Margaret Evans has more from Jerusalem.
4: An Israeli flag lowered to half-mast in early morning light at the kibbutz Kfar Aza as Israelis marked October 7th. The scars still fresh 3 years later. Anger mingling with the sorrow in the air over perceived and unacknowledged security failings by the Israeli government. Protesters targeting the Prime Minister, Benjamin Netanyahu, in particular. In Jerusalem and Tel Aviv, they carried signs reading, "No forgiveness for the failure." At some of the Israeli memorials, the sound of explosions could be heard in nearby Gaza. A reminder of the daily scars still being inflicted there, and of the unfulfilled promises made under the auspices of Donald Trump's Board of Peace and the international community that backed them. Margaret Evans, CBC News, Jerusalem.
0: And that is The World This Hour. For CBC News, I'm Neil Kumar.
5: Here's your evening weather forecast. In Fort Chipewyan and the park tonight, partly cloudy, low plus one. Fort Smith tonight, partly cloudy, low minus one. Clutsuke tonight, cloudy, low zero. In Fort Resolution tonight, cloudy with chance of showers, low plus one. Haverhill tonight, increasing cloudiness this evening, low plus three. Fort Providence tonight, mainly cloudy, low plus two. Fort Simpson tonight, partly cloudy, low zero. And Yellowknife tonight, cloudy with the chance of rain showers, low plus two.
6: Hello again and welcome back. I'm Neil Kirksall.
7: And I'm Chris Howden. This is As It Happens, the Wednesday edition, part two. Coming up.
6: Feeling the pinch, a McGill University researcher says he's found evidence of a pain gap between women and men. We'll find out who is hurting the most. The results may not surprise you.
7: Breaking the silence, a self-styled movie nerd says film historians are all wrong about the first talking picture. He blames a filing error for leaving an obscure Scottish feature to gather dust.
6: And jogging her memory, after claiming a personal best in last month's Berlin Marathon, a fitness influencer is forced to backpedal when a photo emerges of her on the back of a bike that someone else is pedaling during the race. Stay tuned.
7: On Parliament Hill today, Canadian lawmakers made a key announcement on a subject that has preoccupied medical experts, politicians, and activists for years. At a press conference, Justice Minister Sean Fraser said Canadians whose only medical condition is a mental illness will not be eligible for medical assistance in dying, and that the federal government is indefinitely pausing a planned expansion of MAID that had been set for next March.
8: The position that we've taken today is not based on where we believe the politics is going to land in the House of Commons or in the Senate. It's based on what we sincerely believe is right.
7: Dr. Jitinder Sareen is the former head of the psychiatry department at the University of Manitoba. Earlier this year, he testified at a meeting of the Special Joint Committee on Medical Assistance in Dying and cautioned against expanding MAID to include mental illness diagnoses. We reached him in Winnipeg.
6: Doctor, are you satisfied with what you heard from the federal government on this today?
9: I feel good. I think this has been a real advocacy effort from a variety of organizations, especially people with lived experiences, the chairs of Psychiatry of Canada. So I feel that this is the right decision for Canada.
6: This could have been delayed again, and we've certainly seen that in the past. Why do you think the federal government chose to make this exclusion indefinite this time?
9: I think the main reason that they made it indefinite is that the evidence that would be needed to include MAID for mental illness as a sole underlying condition is not going to be available in the next 5, 10, 15 years. And this is what, when I was the chair of psychiatry and part of the group that wrote the letter, we said and recommended an indefinite pause for several reasons. One is that many of the self-help associations said that there are lots of concerns about MAID for mental illness because people with mental illness often have difficulty accessing care. There are lots of psychosocial determinants, housing, family issues that limit their ability to access care and cause the desire for death. But in addition to that, many of the international associations now that guide psychiatrists and suicide prevention experts have also said in 2025, explicitly said that it'll be very difficult to define which person with a mental health condition is irremediable, and the prognosis for mental health conditions is uncertain, that people can suffer for a long, long time and have tried multiple treatments, but often many do recover into the future, and clinicians are unable to delineate who's going to get better and who's not going to get better.
6: We've spoken to people, on all from different, looking at the story from different angles, people with different feelings about this. The government's decision, as you know, reflects the position expressed in a special parliamentary committee report that was released back in June. I spoke with members of that committee who support that recommendation and also dissenting member, independent Senator Pamela Wallin.
10: What we're doing is discriminating between physical illnesses and mental illnesses, as somehow a mental illness is lesser. The people who suffer with this would beg to differ. Had we been able to hear from more of them on the committee, throughout the committee process, but the selection of witnesses was quite biased in one direction.
6: There's a couple of things I want to ask you about there. You were among the people who testified at that committee. Do you believe there was enough of an effort to hear from different sides of the issue, from people with differing opinions, including those who disagree with you?
9: Yes. There was enough of an effort. And I think, just to keep going back to the fact that mental disorders are different than physical health conditions. We don't have a biological basis for a person with mental health conditions, where someone with cancer or multiple sclerosis, there's a biological basis. So there's, it is not discriminatory. We just don't know if someone is going to get better or not. It's very important also to note that in 2023, Quebec passed Bill 11 that a mental disorder other than a neurocognitive disorder cannot be an illness that a person can make a MAID request. So this is not just at the parliamentary committee, but in the Quebec Assembly in 2023. Quebec has probably the highest rates of MAID for physical illness, and Quebec decided in their assembly not to pursue because it was too complicated. There's been a growing concern internationally about offering death instead of treatment and support, which, as all listeners probably know, is very difficult to access minimally adequate mental health care in Canada.
6: That's such a big part of the problem. And has anything improved on that front in all of the time this debate has been going on about whether to extend MAID in these cases? Because if that's one of the major reasons for holding back on this decision, what can we point to perhaps to say, okay, well, we're trying to remedy that at least?
9: Well, I think there's been efforts to expand mental health care, but I think post-pandemic, there's also been a rise in mental health problems in Canada. But I just want to come back to the emphasis around the issue of irremediability, mm-hmm. that in people suffering with mental health difficulties, a physician or a provider cannot differentiate whether this person is going to get better or not. There's no evidence to guide that. So how can you provide an intervention if you don't have evidence to guide that?
6: Could you envision any scenario in the future where you might endorse MAID for someone with a mental illness?
9: I think I just want to say that I don't have any conscientious objection to MAID. And like most psychiatrists in Canada, most psychiatrists, and we've done surveys on this, are supportive of MAID for physical illness. Mm-hmm. But MAID for mental illness, most psychiatrists in Canada are not supportive. Our aim as providers is to provide hope, work with the patient, work with the family, to help them live a life that's worth living. So every day we see patients that if the MAID law was available, they could choose MAID instead of getting treatment.
6: Doctor, I'm very glad we could speak. These are difficult subjects, I know, and difficult work that you do. So I do appreciate your time. Thank you.
9: Thank you.
7: Dr. Jitendra Sareen is the former head of the psychiatry department at the University of Manitoba. He's in Winnipeg. If you or someone you know is struggling, remember that Canada has a suicide and crisis lifeline. The number is 988, and you can call or text anytime.

0: For small business owners in Canada who rely on American customers, it would be an understatement to say the past 2 years have been difficult. In fact, for one soap seller in Nakawik, New Brunswick, it's been hard to find the words to capture just how difficult the trade war has been. But after deciding to halt sales to the U.S. for the second time in a year, Alicia Nicholson, owner of Upfront Cosmetics, found some words. In a social media post describing the challenges she's faced, she called it the perfect storm and said the challenges go far beyond tariffs. Alicia Nicholson spoke with the CBC's Jean Armstrong this morning.
1: With the ongoing tariff situation, there's no predictability when we're sending shipments to the U.S. Unfortunately, it's at the mercy of whoever is clearing them, what tariffs are applied. And as a small business, that's just not a risk we can take. You know, we've seen in the past year some of our products tariffed at up to 200%. And obviously, that's not something that we can absorb, and it's not something we would ever expect our customers to absorb. And unfortunately, our U.S. market is a substantial portion of what we do.
2: What this is part of a bigger, some bigger challenges that you've had in your community, in your family, going on. Do you mind shedding a bit of light on that about how things have been going for you lately?
1: For sure. Yeah. So, I was a surrogate.

0: in a really tragic ATV accident. Unfortunately, she passed away. And she was also a really close friend to me, and she is was my other staff member's daughter. So as a business owner, and I've been forced to face, you know, grief in the midst of this ongoing tariff debacle back and forth. So that's been really, really, really tough for us. And then 2 weeks ago, we found out, not just myself, but almost 350 other families, that my husband was losing his job at the mill in Nakawik. And I guess a little bit of background to this is my husband has supported upfront from day one. He can be found there making shampoo, just helping in any way that he can. And he financially provides for our family. So in the post that I was talking about, I really felt that I needed to be honest with our faithful customers that this is where we're at. And if we can't make a go of upfront, we will be forced to close and we will be forced to move because we don't have any options left.
1: Alicia Nicholson is the owner of Upfront Cosmetics in Nakawik, New Brunswick. She was talking to Jean Armstrong, host of Information Morning in Fredericton.

0: Pneumonic plague and lab worker death are not phrases you want to see in a news article, but this week we've read them over and over as outlets around the world cover the mysterious case of a Russian woman who worked at the Irkutsk Anti-Plague Research Institute. According to unconfirmed Russian media reports, the 28-year-old may have died of pneumonic plague after an accident at her workplace. Russian authorities have only said that the lab worker died of an unknown pneumonia. Today, the World Health Organization held a press conference at which officials were asked about the case. Here's WHO Director of Epidemic and Pandemic Management, Maria Van Kerkhove.
1: Let me start with what we know. We are aware of reports of a potential case of suspected pneumonic plague in Russia. We have reached out to our colleagues in Russia from the Ministry of Health to obtain further information and what we call verification. So it's verification of the death, but also verification from a media report of this second case that has been mentioned. And this is an important step. So we do reach out to them to ask very detailed questions about what tests were done, the results of those laboratory tests, the specifics around that, what further analysis is being done if the cause is not yet known, what contacts were put under quarantine or under follow-up, what did that involve, if the quarantine period is over, et cetera, et cetera. So we don't have a full picture yet, as the DG has said. What we have been told is that they had no case of plague registered in this area and that no high-threat pathogens were detected. So clearly, we would like more information to understand which laboratory tests were conducted, which pathogens were evaluated, and if this individual didn't die from plague, then how did she die? So we don't have that full picture, and I think for us, having a full picture of what has been conducted by Russian authorities. And yes, there are different ways that we verify information. We reach out to our technical counterparts in countries as well to cross-verify. But until we have that information, it's hard for us to do a full risk assessment. So we have reached out again, asking further questions. We expect further answers from Russia. We did get some reports back from them following the IHR verification request, but not yet everything has been provided to us.
0: That was the Director of Epidemic and Pandemic Management with the WHO, Maria Van Kerkhove.

I'm about to ask you to do something that might be slightly challenging, which is to feel good that the Wetapunga is making a comeback. You're indignant. Of course you feel good about that. It's a threatened species. 20 years ago, it was endangered. You couldn't be happier. Well, look, I'm sorry I said that. It's just, have you seen a Wetapunga? New Zealand's heaviest insect? A sort of grasshopper lobster creature big enough to fill the trembling hand of a grown adult human? I'm not saying it's not great.

0: great that it's recovering. It is. I just don't want one to climb inside my shirt. But I'm glad that's more likely than ever. And according to a new report published in the New Zealand Journal of Zoology, the reason the wetapunga population has rebounded is a breeding program run by the Auckland Zoo and several partners. Richard Gibson is the head of animal care and conservation at the Auckland Zoo. We reached him in Auckland.
1: Richard, when you work in the conservation space like you do, doing this work, what does a moment like this feel like to see a species like this one recover so well?
2: It feels really good. And it's also a real long-term commitment. It's taken 15 years to get to this point, but to be able to sort of draw a line to this phase and think that you've made that difference, say it's rare and an amazing feeling, and exactly why I got into this business.
1: In preparing for our conversation, I've become more acquainted with wetapunga, lots of pictures. How would you describe them to our listeners?
2: It's just a big, fat, giant cricket, but an extraordinary one. They don't have wings. They don't chirp like so many crickets, but they have huge bodies armored to protect them from their natural predators, which are predominantly birds and other invertebrates when they're small and lizards when they're small. But so they're kind of defenseless. They can't fly away. The biggest females, when they're full of eggs, and if they haven't laid their eggs for a while and they're like heavily pregnant, if you like, they have been weighed up to the weight of a mouse. But in general, they don't weigh that much because they're not always full of eggs, of course. But yes, they're a pretty impressive insect. I'm sure you've got lots of photos of them and you've Googled them.
1: Yes.
2: And a pretty, very prehistoric looking beast.
1: They're substantial. And they're quite remarkable just to look at. What does it feel like to be holding one in your palm?
2: It feels great. I mean, they're very gentle. If you handle them gently, they don't react in any sort of way. They'll just wander around you. Their feet, if you want to call them feet, of course, are a little prickly because they have little sharp hooks on the end for hanging on. They're very arboreal. They spend most of their time up in the bush. Youngsters in the sort of the lower levels and the adults way up in the canopy. But they don't have really any defensive method. If they're really stressed, they will pick up their back legs and try and flick you with them and try and trap you between their spiky legs, and they'll make a bit of a hissing noise. But that's pretty useless when it comes to fending off things like possums or rats or stoats, all of these mammalian predators that were brought to the New Zealand islands over the last 100 or 200 years.
1: That's a lot. There are a lot of remarkable traits there. Are there other things that might surprise people about them?
2: They're quite famous, actually, for passing the largest poo, the largest fecal pellet of any invertebrate or any terrestrial insect that we're aware of. They actually, their poo and the insects themselves smell quite pleasant. They're pretty herbivorous. They eat a vast variety of native plants. And as a result, they just kind of smell kind of nice humusy and foresty and have quite a pleasant smell to them.
1: Richard, I kid you not. It's quite remarkable. This is the second conversation in as many days where the guest was telling me that the excrement of a creature smells lovely. What a week. What a week for me.
2: That's what happens when you talk to animal people, I'm afraid.
1: Well, the other one, it was another conversation entirely. But what was happening to put them into so much trouble for so long?
2: This iconic species really used to be found around Auckland region and then all the way up north to the tip of the North Island on the mainland and on a whole bunch of the offshore islands. But with the arrival of European people into New Zealand, even before that, there was a Pacific rats were brought here by the Maori. And so things like the Kiori, the Pacific rat, and then the other brown and black rats that were brought by Europeans, followed by stoats and weasels and possums and cats and all these sorts of things, they're all, you know, really, really voracious predators. People were cutting down all the forests and establishing agriculture, and therefore there was a massive swathe of habitat loss throughout the North Island. And as a result of the predator pressure from these mammals and the habitat loss, the wetapunga faded out and it went extinct on the mainland probably 100 years ago or so. And then over the last 100 years or more, it disappeared from all of the offshore islands except for one refuge.
1: So what did you and your colleagues do exactly to get things to where they are today?
2: Fortunately, there was, to say, this remnant population. And over the last, I don't know, 30, 40 years, there has been a sweeping program of eradicating predators. And so some colleagues of ours at Butterfly Creek, which is another zoo not far from Auckland Zoo, They established some husbandry protocols.

0: had some success breeding them. They did some experimental releases, which seemed to go quite well, working with the Department of Conservation and the iwi, the Ngāti Manuhiri, who are the kaitiaki for the species, and Mana Whenua, the guardians of Hauturu Otoi Island. Auckland Zoo got involved in the program. We kind of industrialized the process over the years and established some sort of farming procedures, if you like, farming protocols to be able to mass produce these animals on a larger scale. All of the different groups and stakeholders across 9 different islands and also up into the Bay of Islands up north have released thousands and thousands of litter and established all these new populations. We're confident that genetically and demographically they're in good shape. The next threat, I guess, really is that those islands don't remain free from those introduced pests. Community groups or council or Department of Conservation are all monitoring for signs of animals that shouldn't be there getting back there. And then they have response mechanisms in place to enable if that's the case. So that's not foolproof, but it's pretty strong. It's pretty robust, pretty watertight. But I guess the most insidious, if you like, threat remains, which is really what we're all talking about all the time, which is climate change. If the forests dry out and their vegetation assemblage changes, it may make those forests unsuitable for wetapunga in the long term because they're reliant on a broad variety of food plants and for the soil moisture while their eggs are incubating in the soil and all those sorts of things. So it's good and it's bad. It's happy and it's sad. I think the reality is that we've done an amazing job, all of us collaborating together to give wetapunga a really good chance, a fresh chance at survival for the next, I don't know, maybe 100 to 200 years. And in terms of thinking about their long-term survival, only addressing the way we live on Earth will really give these things a long-term hope.
1: Richard, thank you for this.
0: You're welcome.
2: Richard Gibson is the head of animal care and conservation at the Auckland Zoo in Auckland, New Zealand.

0: The kidnapping of an heiress to a newspaper empire, a string of violent bank robberies, a group of far-left revolutionaries, the main threads in a saga that gripped the world's attention in the 1970s. And at the center of it all was Bill Harris. Mr. Harris was a Marine Corps veteran who became a leader of the Symbionese Liberation Army, or SLA, and who helped kidnap Patty Hearst. He died last month at the age of 81. In 1974, he and two other members of the SLA broke into an apartment in Berkeley, California, and abducted Ms. Hearst, whose grandfather was a media baron. Mr. Harris said she was a symbolic target and that the group considered her family's media empire a, quote, arm of propaganda for the United States government, unquote. Officials began the search for Ms. Hearst, but before she could be found, she announced to the public that she was now a member of the SLA named Tanya and took part in a high-profile bank robbery. Ms. Hearst, Mr. Harris, and his wife at the time, Emily Harris, were eventually arrested for their string of crimes in 1975. The Harrises spent 8 years in prison before being released on parole. Ms. Hearst's sentence was commuted after 22 months, and she returned to her family and to the name Patty Hearst. As It Happens covered the story closely for years. In 1976, Barbara Frum talked to Larry Kramer, a reporter with the San Francisco Examiner, which was owned by the Hearst family, about his exclusive interview with Ms. Hearst after she was released on bail.
1: What was it like, Mr. Kramer, getting into the Hearst residence to see Patty?
2: It was kind of interesting. There was a whole crowd of reporters out front, obviously, that had been there for several hours, and photographer and I from the paper just kind of moseyed on down the street, and at the last second just quickly turned right and dashed up the door before they had a chance to get to us. And the guards...
1: You must have hated your guts for getting through.
2: Oh, it was funny. They were actually very good about it when we came out, but we just walked in, and we had to clear a security guard downstairs who called up on a walkie-talkie, and they knew we were coming, they were expecting us, so they let us up through the elevator with another security guard. There were two, and with a shotgun out front. And we got up to the floor, and in this apartment building, each floor is one apartment. So we got out of the elevator, and there's about only a four-foot step between the elevator door and the other door. And there was another guard there, and then a fourth guard on the inside.
1: Are these hired guns paid for by her father?
2: Yes, it's part of the court-arranged or court-approved security plan that had to be put into effect before they would acknowledge a release.
1: Mr. Kramer, why would Mr. Hearst want pictures and a story out?
2: Well,
1: why were you let in there?
2: Well, we called up there shortly after the release and said we would like to do a very short interview, brief interview, and have some pictures of it because the press is clamoring. I mean, they're sitting out front, and they're obviously hounding them whenever they go out the door and everything like that. And we felt that our biggest point would be that if you'd let someone pool pictures and take some stuff and release it to everybody, there would be people wouldn't have to crowd up to the windows and fly by in helicopters trying to take pictures in the window or whatever.
1: Has it reduced the crowd, in fact?
2: Yeah, it's quieted down considerably out front. But what happened was they didn't actually approve the interview. They did approve a photo session, and I just went up with the photographer and just started talking, very relaxed atmosphere. I've been up there before, and I do know the family, which made it a little easier. But we just kind of went through and talked for a while, and the lawyer was there too, so nothing that could be said that could damage the case was said. The big problem, of course, is that one of their claims in the in their request for an appeal is that there's too much pretrial publicity and there's no way anyone could ever get a fair trial because of all the publicity out. And, of course, they wouldn't be allowed to, or they shouldn't give out a lot of their own publicity then because it complicates the problem and you have a tough time screaming that there's too much publicity if you're sending it out yourself.
1: How comfortable do they look with each other? There was a lot of suspicion that they would never be able to get along again, the whole crowd.
2: I'm, frankly, quite amazed at how well she fit in at home.
0: From 1976, reporter Larry Kramer talking to former As It Happens host Barbara Frum about interviewing Patty Hearst after she was released on bail. One of Patty Hearst's kidnappers, Bill Harris, died last month. He was 81 years old.

0: We talk a lot about the gender pay gap, how women tend to make less money than men, even if they're doing the same work. But now new research shines a harsh light on a gender pain gap. A new study led by researchers at McGill University and published in the journal Nature Medicine shows that women report experiencing more pain than men. That goes for every part of the body and across almost the entire lifespan. Matt Fillingham is the lead author on the study. He undertook this research as part of his PhD at McGill. We reached him in Philadelphia.
1: Matt, when we're talking about this gap in reporting, self-reporting pain between men and women, how big of a gap are we talking about?
2: So the study looked at pain at different body sites, right? So there's, you know, headache pain, there's hip pain, there's knee pain, there's back pain, there's stomach pain, so on. So if you ask me about headache pain, I could tell you that the gap is really quite significant, especially around age 30 or 35. They have, women are on average reporting at the population level threefold more pain than men are. If you ask me about another pain site like elbow pain, the gap isn't quite as large, it appears, for that pain site. So the answer really is it depends on what age we're talking about and what part of the body we're talking about. But it is what's certainly true is that there is a gap at all of these pain sites across the entire body that we looked at.
1: And what do you attribute to those gaps?
2: Yes, so there's a lot of evidence, both biologically and social culturally, that women are experiencing pain at a greater clip due to different hormonal mechanisms, biological mechanisms related to the nervous system and how it processes pain. A good colleague of mine at McGill has done a lot of good work showing that women's immune systems actually adapt differently to pain hypersensitivities. So there's, of course, these biological mechanisms, which we haven't fully pinned down yet, that are driving differences in pain. But there's also a tremendous amount of social influence here, right, and psychological influence here. So there might be differences in the way men and women process stress, the differences in the lifestyles of men and women, for example, reproductive burden, caregiving burden. There's some great evidence showing that issues related to how women are treated in the healthcare system, for example, being misdiagnosed or having their complaints and symptoms dismissed, can lead to exacerbation of pain. So there's all kinds of different mechanisms at play here. And it's really hard to say it's just one, especially when you start to look at the different pain sites we're looking at. For example, for headache, it might be more hormonally driven. Mm-hmm. Whereas for back pain or knee pain, there might be something else biologically and socially going on that's driving those pains.
1: There's a subjectivity to self-reporting, obviously. What mm-hmm. do you and what should our listeners take away from that as they look at these at these details that your work?
2: Yeah, anytime you're working with self-reported data, as we did in the study, you know, just asking participants if they are experiencing pain in the past week or how bad their pain is in the past week, you're going to deal with some responder biases, what we call, where individuals based off different criteria, for example, being a man or being a woman, being one of those criteria, might interpret these questions differently and also communicate their pain differently. And there's also cultural differences related to this. So there's certainly an influence of that in this data. Unfortunately, with pain, we don't have any other way to measure it, right? Asking a person is really the only way we can measure something that is innately subjective, which is pain. So while there is certainly a responder bias baked into an analysis like this, there's just too much evidence and decades of experimental, clinical, biological research showing that reporting differences can't really plausibly explain the entire sex age gap. We know for a fact that there's also other mechanisms at play.
1: Yeah, and as part of the subjectivity, how much of this has to do with men not vocalizing that they're in pain?
2: Yeah. So this isn't something that we directly looked at in our study. But, you know, there is some evidence cross-culturally that stoicism and male phenotypes can lead to lower responses of complaining behavior, for example, in questionnaires of psychology or mental health or questionnaires of pain. Men may be less likely to report painful experiences. This could also play the other way. You know, if you look at certain cultures where stoicism may be higher, and in females, we could see if that that also affects their reporting. It isn't something that we had the tools to really look at in our study, but it is something that definitely deserves more attention and focused analysis, so we can see just how much of this gap is related to how men and women are responding differently versus how much their bodies are actually experiencing the pain.
1: But ultimately, what you're saying conclusively is that women suffer deeply and suffer more.
2: Yeah.
1: On the record.
2: Yeah, that's what our data definitely seems to show, and I think about a whole bunch of data beyond just what our study shows seems to agree with that.
1: Ultimately, yeah. What do you hope? What kind of message do you hope this work sends to medical practitioners?
2: Yeah, I think there's several kind of things I'd like this work to really push forward. One is understanding that pain is not just one kind of monolithic entity that just occurs as we age, right? It differs depending on what body site we're looking at. It differs depending on who the person is, whether they're male or female. It differs based on what age you are. So we really need to understand to treat pain based off the individual, take really a precision approach, look at the individual and their circumstances, and really try and understand pain better from that lens. And hopefully as well, you know, along the lines of this pain age gap, try and push forward more approaches to better understanding painful conditions that are specific to women. For example, endometriosis, PCOS, fibromyalgia, and we've got very little headway thus far in treating them. So I think I'm hoping this work here can really push forward more initiatives, more research to better understand the mechanisms behind those conditions.
1: I'm glad we could chat, Matt. Thank you for this.
2: Yeah, of course. Thank you so much.
0: Matt Fillingham is the lead author on a new study of self-reported experiences of pain. He's in Philadelphia.

0: Melissa McBride knows that her emu, Winston, is bolder than the emu he shares his pen with, Carl. But even so, the Nova Scotia woman did not expect Winston to make the most of a sag in the fence and escape his Victoria Vale home to embark on a 12-hour trek. Luckily, Ms. McBride got help from her friend, Althea Gillespie.
1: I'm getting up to care for my four-month-old baby. I'm making coffee. I'm starting breakfast. And I had a message from a friend of mine in my inbox, and it was just a video of an emu walking down the road. I initially thought that it was just one of those reels, those funny kind of videos that people send you because you're the only person they know that owns an emu. And I open it and it said spotted in Margaretsville. Oh, no. I immediately went outside to see if both of my emus were there. And of course, Carl is the only one inside the pen. So I pack up my four-month-old baby and we go driving around to see if we could find Winston, which we did not. I assumed at some point someone was going to realize that there was an emu in their yard and either be terrified and think it is a large game bird that they can shoot, or they're going to contact me to come pick him up.
2: We started stopping at houses and we talked to each other, and I don't know, I jumped on board for an emu adventure, I guess.
1: Yeah, just like knocking on neighbors' doors, asking if they had seen an emu, and like sharing my phone number if they had seen one. And I got a phone call from somebody like, there's a guy in my yard saying there's an emu in his yard. Off I go, pull in this guy's driveway, and actually Althea was there knocking on his door. So I come out with a leash because, again, I had no plan on how to get Winston. Yeah. And I'm like, what are you doing here? And she's like, I don't know. This looked like a house an emu would go to. And I was like, he is here. He's in this guy's vegetable garden. And that began our search and wrangle of Winston in this guy, very nice guy, his beautiful vegetable garden.
2: I think once you got the lead on him, the famous question was, okay, what now?
1: Now what? Fortunately, this guy, Mike, he let us use his barn. So we were able to lock Winston in there. And then we had access to a transport van.
2: The homeowner had a dog ramp. So we just kind of
1: walked him up
2: the van.
1: And I held on in the back and held him while a friend of ours drove the van. And Althea drove the kids to make sure that Winston, didn't flop around in the back.
2: It was quite the ordeal.
0: Melissa McBride and her friend Althea Gillespie speaking to the CBC's Jane Sponigal today. They managed to rescue Winston the emu.

0: Coming up on ideas, over the past century, convenience has evolved from luxury items designed to make our lives easier into an invisible force that governs our everyday lives. Convenience culture took off just after the Second World War, with marketing campaigns advertising revolutionary home appliances that would supposedly reduce work, save time, and help achieve the ideal lifestyle. Here's history professor Rebecca Bozart.
1: Convenience was sort of the wave of the future. It's where everything was going. Everything was faster and moving and just modern. And not using convenience products or appliances suggested you were sort of antiquated or stuck in the old ways. It's tied to this sort of world that people were living in, the space race and things like that, in the Cold War, where, you know, nations are on display and there's competition, and it trickled down to the citizen, to the individual, to engage in this cult of convenience. So how were you demonstrating modernity? How are you supporting this idea that the future is where we need to go? We have to implement more technologies.
2: New design, new performance. 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
0: The cost of convenience culture and what inconvenience may have to offer us. That's on Ideas after As It Happens.

0: moviegoers are hard to impress nowadays. Your film needs to be released in quadruple IMAX or alongside a ridiculously elaborate novelty popcorn bucket for audiences to even show up. But back in the 1920s, all it took to impress audiences was a few simple words. The Jazz Singer, released in 1927, has long been regarded as the first ever talkie. In that film, Al Jolson is heard singing and saying, "You ain't heard nothing yet," and audiences could see his mouth moving along with the words. The use of blackface is obviously racist, but at the time, the technology was revolutionary. But look who was talking. A new discovery suggests that a Scottish film called Till the Bell Rings may actually have beaten The Jazz Singer to the punch by nearly a full year. Mark David Jacobs is a film writer who made the discovery. We reached him in Edinburgh.
1: Mark David, if this journey, this discovery, were to be made into a film, what genre would it be?
2: Long, it would be sort of like a very long engagement. It would be one of these films that, you know, sort of you get taken on a very long journey, and amazingly, you get to an end, and then, yeah, suddenly you're sort of left wondering how it all happened.
1: So let us know, how did it happen? How did you discover Till the Bells Ring?
2: This is sort of a film that, you know, if you were trying to deliberately bury a film, I feel like this is a sort of like textbook way to do it. And I only kind of stumbled across it because, I mean, you know, I'll be honest, I'm not a film historian. I don't have 3 degrees. I'm a film nerd with a community college education. And I particularly love the sort of early sound decade where it's kind of this almost this age of ecstasy of people kind of discovering what they can do with this thing. And there are so many films from that time that were made and never shown again or never really been looked at. And when you're kind of, you know, just sort of looking through these titles, sometimes ones leap out at you. And because I was living in Scotland at the time, I obviously sort of saw this title and that it was by a Scottish producer and that it had this date of 1933. But the more and more I kind of looked into everything about it, felt sort of wrong. And it turns out, you know, long story, slightly shorter, that it was made 7 years earlier and a year before The Jazz Singer, that it was a feature-length film with sound. It's everything that we know today as if, you know, when you say, you know, like, I went to see a film, you're talking about a feature-length film with sound, and this is the first time anywhere in the world that's ever shown in a cinema. It's right here in Edinburgh 100 years ago this week.
1: So how do you react in that moment? What exactly are you looking at? Is it a canister? Is it a screen?
2: Yeah, it's a screen, it's old news cuttings, it's books. And the weird thing is, you know, people have mentioned this film, but it's always kind of been this weird footnote. You doubt yourself. You think, well, you know, if we all know this fact about The Jazz Singer, then surely of all the things that could have come before it, it couldn't be this film made in Scots, in the Scots language, the sort of language of the Scottish people, you know, a full year beforehand by what's effectively kind of this, you know, family theater company. I mean, this is a film written and directed by a person named Graham Moffat. His wife, Margaret Moffat's in it, and she's an amazing figure in and of herself. She's the second Scottish woman ever to be arrested for suffragist action. And while she's arrested, her husband, who's now in his sort of early 40s, not only starts the Men's League for Women's Suffrage, but he also decides, I'm going to become a playwright. And weirdly enough, it kind of works out. And that 4 years later, he's got a play on Broadway. He's got plays in the West End. He's kind of world famous. And that puts him in this position later that he's able to basically hire a studio to kind of fulfill this, what seems to be some sort of longstanding dream that he's had of making one of his plays into a film with sound. And yeah, he's in it. Margaret's in it, playing this sort of love interest. Their daughter is in it. Even the family dog Laddie is in it, this sheepdog that was so famous that he even had an obituary in the theatrical newspapers when he died because audiences loved him that much. So, you know.
1: What exactly was the plot?
2: Well, you know, it's a really kind of sweet love story. There's an older couple and a younger couple, and they're kind of, you know, the older couple, the woman is based on Graham Moffat's own grandmother, but it's, you know, it's kind of farcical comedy and a kind of the sweet story where you have a kind of villain, but, you know, he's not really ultimately that bad of a guy, and everyone kind of in the end gets what they deserve.
1: But you haven't seen or heard it yet. Is that right?
2: And no one seems to have seen or heard it since 1933. I mean, it's been carefully, very well preserved in the British Film Institute National Archives in a, you know, on the top of a hill in a little town called Berkhamsted. But again, because, you know, it's amazing that this is now not only going beyond Scotland, not only beyond England, but, you know, now around the world as well. Hopefully there'll be enough interest from people who want to see where modern cinema as we know it began.
1: What happened in those years to make it drift away from memory, even though it's being preserved?
2: I think, you know, some of it was because, I mean, you know, it's difficult, I think, for a kind of modern viewer of films to appreciate the fact that, you know, when silent cinema was around, it wasn't as if sort of everyone was sitting with bated breath waiting for sound to come in. You know, they already had theater, and sound to them was sort of, you know, why would you want to intrude on this? And you had live orchestras, etc. But, you know, when the sort of big American commercial companies, as I say, sort of bring it in, it comes with this sort of marketing juggernaut that tells everybody sound is what you want. And it's only then that people care. In 1926, it's only ever shown in one cinema in Edinburgh to a public audience. You know, there's a private screening at one point. There's another sort of industry screening 7 years later, which is why it has this 1933 date. But, you know, that audience is appreciative of it, but it's not as if they're sort of like, ah, at last, and now we demand more of this. It was like, that was nice. What's next?
1: I was looking at some recent Letterboxd reviews of The Jazz Singer. Our listeners heard about the controversy, the criticism, understandably, the use of blackface in that film. There are those who also underscore the technical achievements of that film for the time. Do you have a sense of how your discovery might compare technically to The Jazz Singer?
2: Yeah, well, I mean, one of the things about The Jazz Singer as well is that, you know, I remember watching it at one point where I had to sort of get on a bootleg VHS because it was this title that you were told was important and you had to watch it and, you know, obviously sort of sit through all of this stuff. But the weird thing is, you know, when you watch it, it is a silent film. There's only 2 minutes in the middle where there's actual, you know, a scene that's with synchronized dialogue where people are just talking back and forth. And it's about half a dozen
1: songs.
2: That's
1: what one of the reviews points out. It's two songs.
2: Yeah. Right? Exactly. You know, exactly.
1: And, of course, and so, the offensive blackface.
2: Right. So, I mean, you know, there's all that going on. And yet it has sort of been, you know, revered, you know, for this sort of precedent. You know, almost in some ways, it's kind of nice to be able to say, well, you know, maybe there's another alternative that we can celebrate instead. But, you know, Till the Bells Ring is dialogue all the way through. It's a modern film in every sense. And in America, you know, the first example of that doesn't even come until 1928. It's a little film called Lights of New York, which has been forgotten also. But even that's only about 56 minutes long. So even 2 years after Till the Bells Ring, America's still caught up by only about 15 minutes beyond what Graham Moffat had already accomplished on his own with his family and their dog.
1: Mark David, I appreciate this. Thank you.
2: Thank you so much. Have a great day.
0: We reached film writer Mark David Jacobs in Edinburgh.

Yuan Yuan's son said her performance in this year's Berlin Marathon was a personal best, and good for her. But personally, I think it would have been better if she hadn't biked. Abir, as Ms. Sun is known to her 500,000+ social media followers, has now been disqualified from the race. That decision followed an Instagram post from the Official Marathon Time Integrity Unit, or OMTIU, a self-described watchdog group that compares the running claims of running influencers to the data from the chips used to calculate official race times. The OMTIU posted a photo of Abir in her Berlin Marathon bib, and that part was fine. The part that wasn't was that she was wearing her bib while sitting side saddle on the back of a bike. The photo was time stamped and the time matched the time when she was supposed to be staggering through one of the last sections of the race. Wouldn't you know it, when they checked the splits, that 5-kilometer section was her quickest section. Ms. Sun has now been dropped by her sponsor, the running gear company Brooks. She's also apologized, writing that she had been feeling a bit sick, but, quote, "My behavior to take a shortcut was disrespectful to the spirit of the marathon. I intentionally concealed this fact during my public sharing after the race. That was a truly dishonest behavior," unquote. But it seems that Abir may be seeking redemption. The New York Times reports she had plans to participate in this Sunday's Chicago Marathon, which would really give her haters a run for their money. Here are the Tragically Hip with Long Time Running.

0: from their 1991 album Road Apples, The Tragically Hip, with Long Time Running. And that will take us out for As It Happens on this Wednesday, October 7th.
1: As It Happens, we'll be back again for you tomorrow. I'm Neil Kirksall. Enjoy your evening.
0: And I'm Chris Howden. Good night.

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1: What kind of future do Albertans want? The upcoming referendum will reveal where voters stand. Choices on the ballot. Stay in Canada. Seek more provincial powers over immigration. And whether to push for constitutional change. To learn what the results could mean for you, for Albertans, and for all Canadians, stay tuned to CBC News for full coverage. The Alberta Referendum, October 19th at 7 p.m. Mountain Time, 9 Eastern, and 9:30 in Newfoundland. 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
2: Convenience has evolved from a luxury designed to make our lives easier into a cultural imperative that we can't escape. How that happened and why inconvenience may be the answer on Ideas.
3: From CBC News, The World This Hour, I'm Neil Kumar. Officials in BC say online platforms like Discord should bear some responsibility when they're used to plan violence. The call comes on the heels of revelations as the teenager responsible for the Tumblr Ridge mass shooting received help from another user before and during the deadly attack. Tanya Fletcher reports.
4: Unfortunately, we have to put a legal obligation on these companies because they will not and have not done the right thing.
5: NDP leader David Eby says the federal government needs to bring in sweeping regulations for all social media companies.
4: If you become aware of a conversation between users about causing harm, you should have an obligation to report that to police.
5: Discord says it voluntarily provided information to police shortly after the February massacre. The company says it has a zero tolerance policy for anyone who supports, promotes, or engages in violent acts. Former CSIS Director Ward Elcock says tougher scrutiny is warranted, but being able to prevent crimes in real time is harder than investigating them after the fact.
6: Whether or not you can access such communications as they're happening, that's a tall task.
5: All while pressure mounts on Canadian authorities to do something, anything, to prevent a tragedy like this from ever happening again. Tanya Fletcher, CBC News, Vancouver.
3: A Tennessee judge has ordered the state to preserve all evidence in the botched execution of death row inmate Krista Pike. Pike regained consciousness on Tuesday night, a week after she was given two rounds of injections during execution. Katie Nicholson reports.
7: I do not have an explanation.
8: Randy Spivey was told his client was brain dead on Monday night. The next day,
7: Krista woke up and began talking.
8: From the steps of a Nashville courthouse, Spivey described her condition after last Wednesday's botched execution.
7: She has a blood clot. Both of her arms and hands are tremendously swollen.
8: Pike was rushed to hospital after she survived two doses of the lethal injection pentobarbital, even though the state had been told she had a condition that made lethal injection more difficult, dangerous, and painful.
7: We don't know if
8: lawyer Luke Enan is part of Pike's legal team.
7: We certainly warned them that this exact thing would happen.
8: The failed execution, the second in Tennessee this year, now under the microscope, and executions in the state are on hold.
9: We want all drugs.
8: Judge Aisha Miles ordered the state to preserve all of its evidence. That order, Enan says, paves the way for Pike to take legal action. Katie Nicholson, CBC News, Washington.
3: The U.S. National Hurricane Center says Tropical Storm Isaias is forecast to become a hurricane by Thursday and strengthen through to Friday. It's off Mexico's east coast and set to become the first Atlantic hurricane of the season. Officials warn it could make landfall on the U.S. Gulf Coast by late Friday. Are GLP-1 drugs like Ozempic safe for children? New recommendations from the World Health Organization say they can be used, but only in certain circumstances. Health Canada already has its own guidelines in place. Tashauna Reed has more.
10: Since 1990, childhood obesity rates have quadrupled. It's a global problem with no one-size-fits-all solution.
11: We need to be driving these rates down.
10: New guidelines from the World Health Organization does not recommend children 9 and younger undergo weight loss surgery or take medications for obesity, including GLP-1s. Last year, Health Canada approved GLP-1s for obesity treatment in children 12 and up. And 2025 National Treatment Guidelines recognize recognize GLP-1s as an option for families and care providers to decide.
9: It's very hard to treat.
10: Dr. Marina Ibarra is a pediatric endocrinologist at the London Health Science Center Children's Hospital. She says GLP-1s have been a good tool.
9: We saw improvement in quality of life.
10: The World Health Organization says until they have more evidence, healthy diets, physical activity, and other supports should be the first line of defense. Tashana Reid, CBC News, Toronto.
3: And that is The World This Hour. For CBC News, I'm Neil Kumar.

0: Here's your evening weather forecast. In for Chipewyan and the park tonight, partly cloudy, low plus one. Fort Smith tonight, partly cloudy, low minus one. Clutsuket tonight, cloudy, low zero. In Fort Resolution tonight, cloudy with a chance of showers, low plus one. Haverford tonight, increasing cloudiness this evening, low plus three. Fort Providence tonight, mainly cloudy, low plus two. Fort Simpson tonight, partly cloudy, low zero. And Yellowknife tonight, cloudy with a chance of rain showers, low plus two.
1: Welcome to Ideas. I'm Nala Ayed. This is from Bo Burnham's 2021 genre-bending comedy special, Inside. The deluxe version features four songs about Jeffrey Bezos. Jeffrey Bezos. But this documentary is not about Jeffrey Bezos. It is about something that he and many others have made one of the dominant forces in our world today. The culture of convenience.

0: If you think about most of the winners in the online world, in the new world of business since the century, basically, it has been about convenience, the question of who wins and loses. Google search engine loaded faster than anyone else. Amazon is more convenient.
1: Me spending my money on really random things. It's my Amazon haul. I know I technically didn't like need any of these.
2: Convenience and efficiency are values. They are important values. They do make things better. The real question we have to ask is, at what cost?
3: It's arguably one of the biggest waste items in the city. Roughly 26 million coffee cups end up in Toronto landfills every year.
4: No matter where we put data centers, especially the AI ones, the environmental impacts are going to be significant.
5: While many of us find artificial intelligence helpful for completing those everyday tasks, a new study finds that over-reliance on the technology can actually reduce brain activity and critical cognitive functions. The researchers at MIT split a group of more than 50...
6: Convenience culture has a price, not just a financial price, but a broader price. If it keeps evolving as it is and we don't pull back a bit and think critically about it, where is that going to leave us?
7: Ideas contributing producer Olivia Trono explores some of the consequences of convenience and considers what inconvenience they have to offer us.
8: Okay. The New York Times essay you wrote back in 2018 had an evocative title. It was, quote, "The Tyranny of Convenience." Why tyranny?
0: One thing, because it's a good title, but I think...
8: Tim Wu is a law professor at Columbia University and is the author of The Age of Extraction and The Attention Merchants.
0: I think it was meant to capture the sense that there is this kind of invisible power in our lives that we don't really think about that often. But when you really boil it down, what controls your conduct more than, you know, what's more convenient? As I said in the essay, Freud made a big deal about the sexual drive and the death instinct and those kind of things. But most people I know, it's like, oh, I don't know. Do they have parking there? Or like,
8: yeah,
0: you know, I don't know how long is this going to take? And you know, those are very powerful forces in day-to-day life, the path of convenience.
8: Mm-hmm. Let me quote you back to yourself on that, because I think this ties into that really well. In the article, you say that convenience can, quote, make other options unthinkable. What would be a strong example of that, of something that's been made unthinkable by convenience?
0: I think a good example is washing your clothes.
9: They're the famous Westinghouse laundry twins, the Westinghouse laundromat and the Westinghouse clothes dryer, the most completely automatic home laundry.
0: When someone invented
9: the laundromat, for instance,
0: the clothes washer, the idea of just doing it by hand kind of became unthinkable.
9: Start the laundromat. Sit back and relax. There's no hot water wasted and no
8: convenience
9: soap.
8: As a concept wasn't invented in the 20th century, but convenience culture was. What are the origins of convenience culture?
10: That's a great question. You know, I mean, there of course is a, as you suggest, a long history. Hello, my name is Joshua Nevis. I am professor of film and moving image studies at Concordia University. But I think it's most often associated with the rise of post-war affluence and consumer culture in places like North America. The period of relative affluence and mass factory production of really ordinary appliances that were meant to be time-saving devices, the refrigerator or the freezer, the vacuum cleaner, right?
11: Just as it floats over the table, so it floats through your housework. A gentle pull.
6: Small appliances, the ones that sit on the countertop. Coffee makers, mixers, blenders.
12: Here's the newest, most exciting sound in town. It's a General Electric blender that's going around. Completely new from base.
10: Things like this, which were interestingly often framed both as luxuries, but also very quickly became necessities. And I think that logic, the idea that convenience introduces something that then changes our expectations about everyday life is kind of one of the main themes.
0: Much of early 20th century advertising is targeted at women in the home and the liberation that can be possible with technologies that do things like, you know, vacuum up dust.
8: I wonder if you have an example in popular media from the mid-20th century that most embodies this framing of convenience as a utopian ideal that will manifest in the future.
0: I mean, what came to mind first was like the Jetsons, I guess.
8: Mm-hmm.
0: Although, you know, things did have a way of backfiring for them.
8: The Jetsons premiered in 1962 and imagined the future as an age of fully automated convenience.
13: Meet George Jetson!
8: All with the push of a button.
14: What a big hassle to fix a sandwich these days. You gotta be a regular engineer. Now let me see. Cheese, lettuce, tomatoes, pickles, onions, ham, rye bread, and mustard. Yeah, that should do it. Not bad. Maybe I should have been a short order chef.
6: Convenience was sort of the wave of the future. It's where everything was going. Everything was faster and moving and just modern. And not using convenience products or appliances suggested you were sort of antiquated or stuck in the old ways.
8: Rebecca Bozart is a history professor at the University of Guelph. She also co-curated an exhibit called Kitchens of the Future, Food, Technology, and Convenience Culture in Cold War Canada.
6: It's tied to this sort of world that people were living in, the space race and things like that, in the Cold War, where, you know, nations are on display and there's competition, and it trickled down to the citizen, to the individual, to engage in this cult of convenience. So how were you demonstrating modernity? How are you supporting this idea that the future is where we need to go? We have to implement more technologies.
8: So if you weren't embracing convenience, you were not embracing progress.
6: Exactly.
9: New design, new performance. It's the shape of tomorrow from Westinghouse. The 1958 Spacemate. Imagine. A clothes dryer.
8: Is convenience inherently tied to consumer culture then? Is part of it almost a marketing ploy during this period?
6: Yes. Part of it was sort of coming out of the Second World War. People had endured 6 years of struggle, and then the Depression had happened right before that. And there was this sort of sense in the post-war period of, let's live life to the fullest. Let's be happy. And a lot of companies were sort of preying on that mentality. Happiness comes from reducing your workload, buying these new products, jazzing up your home, making things look pretty, to leave room for leisure and other enjoyable things in life.
8: And if you are rejecting convenience in this sense, you're just choosing a harder life. Almost they're framing it as that.
6: Yeah, you're anti-modern. You're not progressive. You're not supporting the economy. You're not living the ideal lifestyle.
15: The homemaker walks miles every day, from sink to icebox, from cupboard to stove, and from kitchen to dining table. Because men are beginning to realize how much lifting and pushing the little woman has to do around the house, more and more muscle savers are being designed to make the little jobs easier. It's one thing to make 6,000 separate scrubbing motions over a tub of clothes, and quite another to push a button that does all the work.
6: Convenience, it was about just having to think about less. Reduce the physical and emotional burden for a lot of women.
8: To some extent, though, some of these convenience functions were a little illusory.
6: With greater technologies, there's greater expectations. So not only is your output supposed to be prettier and tastier, you know, if you're using this new stove or whatever the appliance is, but if you're saving a bit of time in the kitchen, that can go towards something else, whether it's your own physical appearance and staying slim, community involvement, or involvement in your children's

0: cake after cake after cake after cake after cake after cake.
1: This narrative that convenience technologies save time is still very prevalent, but
2: rather than simply saving time or making labor easier, what ends up happening is that people work more. There's an accelerationist logic to convenience culture, which tends to just increasingly raise the demands upon us.
3: It's a 72-hour work week, a grueling schedule, 9 a.m. to 9 p.m. 6 days a week, and it's catching on with AI tech startups in Silicon Valley. Well, the 996 work schedule...
4: Drivers say tight schedules leave no time even for washroom breaks. They're technically independent.
5: The norm of working long hours is killing hundreds of thousands of people every year. That's according to the World Health Organization, which warns...
6: There's a strange kind of overwhelming way in which we overcome our own productivity technologies and create our own hells, and I don't fully understand it, honestly.
1: In the mid to late 20th century, convenience was rooted in appliances like vacuums and foodstuffs like instant coffee. We still have these things, but today the idea of convenience comes in another form.
7: Think about your phone.
1: Siva Vaidyanathan is a professor of media studies at the University of Virginia.
7: And I'm actually holding my phone right now and looking at it.
1: He's the author of Anti-Social Media, How Facebook Disconnects Us and Undermines Democracy, and is now researching how artificial intelligence does the same thing.
7: There is not one app on my phone that does something new. It doesn't create new things in the world. It doesn't do for me something I never imagined doing. I mean, I can play chess on a bus. I can talk to my daughter. You know, both of which people did in 1975, 1965. That is one thing we have to remember. Like, we've got this amazing, expensive, addictive device in our pockets with all of these applications that included not only billions of dollars of investment, but years of labor and creativity and experimentation. And of course, these devices have helped make the five most wealthy companies in the history of the world even wealthier. And they've done this without actually bringing us anywhere new or doing anything new for us, right? That's actually remarkable when you think about it. These are convenience machines. And again, not a bad thing, right? The theory is they're, you know, the one thing we're definitely all limited at is time. We can't make new time. And so if we can do more things that are essential in our lives in the same 24-hour block, then maybe our standard of living improves. Maybe we have time to write and read poetry. Maybe we have time to learn how to play squash. But are we? You know?
1: Yeah.
7: Is that actually what's happening? Or are we just adding another app, another set of tasks to us? I think the thing here is to pay attention to what it crowds out. It's also important to remember that the idea of creating convenience or generating more convenience or tending toward convenience and efficiency is a matter of removing friction from our transactions and our activities and our transportation. But friction is not a bad thing. Friction allows us to interact with human beings. Friction allows us to deliberate and contemplate, right?
1: I was going to say, like, what do you think it says that the friction that is often reduced is people?
7: Well, that's the thing about artificial intelligence. Artificial intelligence, from its dawn in 1956, has had one overarching project. That is to solve a problem. Basically, all new technologies are intended to solve a problem. What is that problem? People. People have to break for lunch. People don't work 24 hours. People have values. People have values that clash. People need to be respected, right? In a purely neoliberal system, all of those things are problems. They hold an organization back. So if only we could reduce our dependence on people, then we could run everything more efficiently.

0: And so if you look at all the different applications of artificial intelligence, these great fantasies they're putting before us, this idea that we can all have an agent in our phone, right? Mm-hmm. A secret agent in our phone. That is in lieu of people who might actually help you book a trip or work your way through fixing something. It reduces your cost. It reduces your time because these things are cheaper than people, but they replace and displace people. So if you don't actually like people and you don't want to be around people and you think people are expensive and annoying, then artificial intelligence is the best thing ever. If you happen to like people, if you happen to enjoy dealing with people, even their messiness and their difficulties and their hangry moments, you know, then artificial intelligence is a problem.
1: So I was inspired to reach out to you when I heard you on CBC's Commotion.
2: So look, I constantly go back and forth. I tell myself that I'm fine, that my attention span is fine. And then a few pages into a book or a few minutes into a movie, I realize I'm checking my phone. I realize it and I go, who made the decision to even open this phone? This happens to me all the time.
1: As you mentioned on Commotion, convenience is about collapsing.
0: Just about every app, every service that we have on our phone is merely a convenience function. It merely collapses the space and time it took to perform tasks in our lives that we've always done, right? So I often challenge my students.
1: But here's something I've been thinking about. For the past few decades, we've been collapsing functions that were already inventions of convenience. Now, people may not need the convenience store. They have grocery delivery. They don't need spell check to correct sentences. They have AI to write the sentences for them.
0: Right.
1: It seems like one day we're going to run out of things to collapse. So, yeah. Where do you see that cycle reaching its endpoint?
0: I mean, eventually the sun collapses, right?
1: Yeah, that's true.
0: So that is, I mean, I don't think I've contemplated the extreme end of this trend. I'm not sure I'm ready to. I do worry that the more we get coarse, the more we get impatient, the more we get intolerant with the basic humanness of each other, the more likely we are to commit violence, the more likely we are to be dismissive and dehumanizing.
1: And our ability to not be able to tolerate inconvenience.
0: Exactly. Exactly. Right. So not being able to tolerate inconvenience means not being able to tolerate human beings, right? Again, people are the problem that these technologies are trying to solve.
1: A friend recently posted a photo of the book he was reading. I hadn't heard of it, so I typed it into Google. It was called I Want You to Be Happy.
3: I am perfectly content and here for you. While you might be thinking of the recently released London-based novel, I Want You to Be Happy by Jem Calder. I am your AI assistant, always energized and ready to help. Would you like to find a restaurant or event for a good time in Toronto? Get more details about the book, I Want You to Be Happy, I Want You to Be Happy, I Want You to Be Happy, I Want You to Be Happy.
1: Tim, as you discuss in your article, convenience is often prioritized over everything else. And then people are often willing to relinquish things like privacy, data, maybe even morals and values when the other thing on the end of the trade is convenience.
4: Yes.
1: What scares me is that each small trade may feel fine-ish in the moment, but if we keep trading away these personal boundaries at one point, we're going to just wake up in a surveillance state. Prioritizing having things be convenient and present and easy for us. Do you think, am I being dramatic here, or do you think that's
4: a real threat? You're right. I think you're right. I think it's irresistible. Like it's crazy. We talk of ourselves having, and I know there's a small number of people who are very sensitive, but I think most people when it comes to if the government will say, well, if you give us all your information, you don't have to wait in line for customs. Everyone's like, what's the catch? What's the catch?
1: Yeah.
4: You know what I mean? There was a movie I saw at Buffalo 66, and the devil offers a deal with the main character. And he says, look, I can, you know, make it that Buffalo wins the Super Bowl or something like that, but you have to, you know, I will require your soul. And then the guy's like, what's the catch?
1: Yeah.
4: And he's like, okay. And I feel like, you know, gosh, I confess my own weakness. I use the American Global Express package and, you know, gosh, the not standing in line for an hour. And I guess I sort of gave some thought to the privacy ramifications, but then I also look at these lineups. So I don't know, the flesh is willing, the will is weak, whatever it is. I feel like if you want to offer someone the most tantalizing thing, you know, almost better than money or riches, you know, fame, offer someone a completely convenient lifestyle, I think you'll have a lot of takers.
5: If you constantly forget things, you need this. This is a slim AI-powered recorder that attaches to your phone and captures every word, then converts it into a text summary. It records phone calls or meetings with one switch, transcribes in real time, does a deep research on a conversation, or generates it in form of a podcast, and even creates mind maps so you always stay organized without having to remember.
6: There's this idea of digital acquiescence, right? That we recognize the problems, the giving up of privacy being a key example, but we can't imagine in another way, and that convenience then starts to seem as if it's worth it, right? A common example that people talk about is even something like the crazy licensing agreements that we have to tick in order to use, you know, an app you download. It would be almost humanly impossible to read. And we understand their consequences of signing. And yet we do, because it's a sort of basic expectation of continuing. And I think that theme of carrying on is one of the basic ways that convenience shows up.
1: In continuing my drama train, do you know the meme from It's Always Sunny in Philadelphia where a man is standing in front of a bunch of papers hastily taped to a wall with text scrawled over them and there's like red thread connecting all the dots? Do you know the one I'm thinking of?
4: I've seen it, but I gotta say I don't watch that show, so I might not.
1: I don't either, but it's just the idea of someone in front of this like conspiracy theory board.
7: This company is being bled like a stuffed pig, Mac, and I got a paper trail to prove it. Check this out. Take a look at this. That right there is the mail. Now let's talk about the mail. Can we talk about the mail, please, Mac? I'm dying to talk about the mail for you all day, okay? Pepe Silvia, this name keeps coming up over and over again. Every day, Pepe's mail's getting sent back to me. Pepe Silvia, Pepe Silvia. I look in the mail. Well, this whole box is Pepe Silvia. So I say to myself, I gotta find this.
1: That almost feels like me with convenience culture in the sense that, do you think that in some ways, the majority of problems that we're facing today, climate crisis, pollution, threats to humanity from AI, even isolation due to social media, in some way or other, they can be tied back to positioning convenience as a supreme value, as you say, and this idea of pursuing it at all costs?
4: You know, at some level, I think you can. I'll say a little more about, you know, how much willpower I want people to have. But I do think that our desire to avoid all discomfort and all suffering is in many ways the path to a lot of very bad things. I've written about the sophilarity, you know, the pursuit of a life that is completely devoid of any kind of suffering. It's different than the singularity when we're reaching an ultimate intelligence. It seems like more of our efforts are directed towards the sophilarity. But ultimately, even though it's so irresistible, it really also isn't that good for us. You know, if you actually do spend your whole day sitting on the sofa, completely free of discomforts, you will end up with obesity, various diseases. Like, it's not good. A lot of spiritual traditions will teach you that there is something in understanding and coming to grips with suffering, that there's a certain level of inevitability.

0: ability to it, and that there's a vanity in trying to, you know, escape all possible suffering at all times, and imagine that that's something that can be done and sustained and will make you happy. So yes, I think a lot of it, I mean, that I've gone to a spiritual level. I also agree with you. And, you know, you talk about the world's problems, like problems with climate, with pollution, so forth. You know, it has a lot to do with us just wanting our lives to be easier, which seems so obvious and a good thing to want, but has incredible consequences for the entire planet.
1: Mm-hmm. And it's often our lives or some individuals' lives at the expense of other people's lives being harder.
0: That's
1: our
0: true.
1: Lives being easier. Yeah. So convenience for some, inconvenience for others, but it's that individual felt convenience in the moment that trumps everything else.
0: Although I will say, as more of the world, you know, I'm basically talking about China now, agreeing with you 100%. But as, you know, Chinese citizens have become wealthier, and they also, they want a life free of suffering as well. You know, the problem just balloons. I agree it is firstly a wealthy person's thing, but it is something that more and more of the world wants. It's a human thing.
1: I want to come back to, you mentioned the sofalarity. You say it's a future designed by the absence of discomfort. You talked a little bit about what it looks like on an individual level, but what do you think the world would look like, the world at large would look like, if we were to reach the point of sofalarity?
0: You know, that movie WALL-E by Disney? Wow.
2: Make a place green.
0: WALL-E foretold this future where actually, frankly, humanity had reached the sofalarity. We had become these obese creatures who sit on mobile couches all day.
3: By and large, everything you need to be happy. Your day is
0: with gigantic screens to watch, like, whatever mindless entertainment. And the humans, I think they've lost the ability to walk. They just kind of have morphed. And, you know, they're sort of amused, but they're kind of in this almost zombie-like, stupefied nature.
3: Attention, Axiom shoppers. Try blue. It's the new red.
4: Ooh.
0: I kind of see that as this great picture of what the sofalarity looks like.
1: On some level, it's almost as though we're conveniencing ourselves, or there's a threat of how we could convenience ourselves out of what it means to be human.
5: How we could convenience ourselves out of what it means to be human. That's contributing producer Olivia Trono. And this is Ideas. I'm Nala Ayed. We all want our everyday lives to be easier. But convenience isn't just about finding a way out of cooking dinner when you don't feel like it. It's a cultural ideology that permeates all aspects of modern living. As Professor Tim Wu writes in his 2018 New York Times essay, The Tyranny of Convenience.
0: We are spoiled by immediacy and become annoyed by tasks that remain at the old level of effort and time. When you can skip the line to buy concert tickets on your phone, waiting in line to vote in an election is irritating. This is especially true for those who have never had to wait in lines, which may help explain the low rate at which young people vote.
1: It creates this feedback loop, which I feel like is the trouble, the idea that it makes life easier in the moment, but then it makes life harder in the long term by creating higher expectations and a faster pace of life, which leads people to need more conveniences, and then life gets faster, and the cycle continues.
5: Ideas contributing producer Olivia Trono explores the culture of convenience and how embracing inconvenience may help counter its excesses.
1: However,
6: been more reliable.
1: I hear them. Hello.
6: Oh, it's fascinating.
1: Josh and Susan.
6: Oh, there we
1: can
6: go.
1: You hear me?
6: Hello.
1: Yay.
6: Hold on. I'm just going to get Joshua to put headphones on.
1: Okay. Josh, okay. Can you hear me?
7: Yes, I can. Hi.
1: Hi. Okay. I'm so excited for our conversation today. I'm sorry for our little glitches, but it plays into the inconvenience of it all in a way.
7: That's what I was saying. I thought this is just prep for
1: them. Yes, exactly. Joshua Nevis is a professor of film and moving image studies at Concordia University. He and his co-author Mark Steinberg wrote and edited a collection of essays titled Inconvenience,

0: inhabiting mystical surround. Hi, Josh.
1: Hi, yeah, I think I've lost you.
0: Yes, some external mechanism just shut us out completely. Danielle's just trying to see. I asked Josh about a passage that stood out to me. Quote, more than the demand people place on platforms, convenience is increasingly a demand placed upon people by platformization, a condition in which we live. Why is it really important that we understand convenience as a condition?
2: I think one of our real concerns in this work is to move away from understandings of convenience which frame it as a problem of consumer choice or as laziness or as selfishness, right? These kinds of ideas suggest that if we simply, you know, unsubscribe from Amazon or get rid of our smartphones, right? There's a kind of neo-Ludditism to this, that we could change this context. And while there's certainly some truth to that, right? If we all organized, there would be real impacts. There's also something I think that basically misunderstands the situation now, right? So one of our claims in the book, and this is in line with other scholars as well, is that convenience has become not simply a luxury, but actually a requirement. So it becomes harder and harder to disengage from this convenience lifestyle, right? It's kind of the threshold for inhabiting society and accessing its benefits.
0: Mm-hmm. Which relates to what you say in the book, in the idea that convenience is the often unstated explanation for why things are as they are. You mentioned why we have data tracking, express delivery, global supply chains. I'm going to list all of them because I feel like this is really showcases how convenience is implicated in all these things. So climate warming, energy consumption, rare mineral mining, waste, toxic working conditions, and many other things that are these necessary evils that support our lives and the infrastructure of our lives. And today, especially, many technological developments, as you've mentioned, are happening in the name of convenience, and AI in particular. What does it mean that convenience is the steamroll that enables developments with these complicated and even destructive implications?
2: Yeah, convenience ends up being the sort of affordance we rely on often to survive in these new conditions. So I've always really liked the claim or the critique that, you know, this is the future everyone has chosen, but that nobody seems to want, right? There's something in that contradictory description that captures the sort of stuckness of inhabiting this space, right? So again, this is where there's not a simple solution, right? Not clicking buy now, but requires really different ways of organizing and even returning to some of the basic ideas of, you know, convenience as a concept is about, which is at root trying to understand how we are convened, right? How we assemble, how we come into relation. And, you know, one of the themes of contemporary convenience culture is that these relations are increasingly produced by the digital economy, right? By platforms and by these really ordinary ways that we coexist with even devices like our smartphones.
0: As you've mentioned, your book argues that digital convenience today is an imperative rather than a choice, and not something that can be simply resisted by turning off our devices or not clicking buy now. To what extent is it possible to opt out of convenience culture?
2: Yeah, I think one of our basic arguments is that it's quite difficult to opt out. And in fact, the first step may be simply recognizing that convenience is an imperative, right? So simply refusing the idea that it's about our choice or our selfishness or even our laziness helps us to reframe the problem and start to ask new questions, right? So we tend to see the rejection of convenience only happen in the most privileged and the most precarious context. For the rest of us, right, there's all of these mundane ways where convenience is simply required, right, in all facets of our life.
3: So how do we cope with this, right? We don't necessarily want to live in a world with inconvenience, although we seem to pay a lot of money for it.
0: Media studies professor Siva Vaidyanathan.
3: A lot of people pay a lot of money to go on yoga retreats. They pay a lot of money to disconnect.

0: to not check things off their checklist. And that becomes a checklist in itself, right? An exception, a moment of recharging, a moment of calm. And we pay a lot for that, right? So we are all still new to this process, and we haven't identified it and articulated it well enough. But if we see the obsession with convenience and efficiency, the way we have started to see our obsession with sugar, we can all agree we don't want to live in a world without sugar. We don't want to live in a world without tiramisu. We don't want to live in a world without chocolate chip cookies. But maybe we don't want to live on tiramisu and live on chocolate chip cookies. Maybe we need a more varied diet. Maybe we need more values at play. Maybe we need an economic, political, and social system and spiritual and religious foundation that reminds us of the sweeter things in life, sweeter than sugar.
1: How are you demonstrating modernity?
2: Rebecca Bozart and I talked earlier about how in the mid-20th century, being against convenience was seen as being against progress.
1: How are you supporting this idea that the future is where we need to go? We have to implement more technologies.
2: Sound familiar?
3: The rise of artificial intelligence is the next industrial revolution.
4: The question is not whether AI will shape the world, it will. The question is whether you will help shape artificial intelligence. We do not know, and if you'd let me make this point, please.
2: The convenience boom of the mid-20th century eventually resulted in countercultural pushback. Hippies in the 60s embraced values that were less about convenience and efficiency, and more about creativity, peace, and connections to the natural world. In the 80s, the slow food movement advocated for local and thoughtful eating, providing an alternative to fast food culture. Today, as more people are chafing at convenience culture, a new form of pushback is developing.
5: What about like making your own food? Nonas always make their own, like...
2: Here's Chris Siddiqui on an episode of CBC's Because News.
5: Can I say also, I read recently something called friction maxing.
6: Have you heard of this?
5: Okay, and friction maxing is people intentionally making parts of their lives slightly more difficult in order to counter the effects of modern convenience and automation. So what they mean by that is like cooking instead of ordering delivery, or walking instead of taking transport, or reading instead of scrolling on your phone, which we used to call living.
7: Yes.
8: There is a movement that's been developing that's sort of anti-convenient and anti-modern, you know, especially we're talking about kitchens and cooking. Grow your own food, make it all from scratch, right? Don't support those big companies. Don't listen to the messaging. So, you know, we don't have to adopt everything that we're being told to adopt. Can we fully get rid of convenience? No. But can we scale back? Yes. Or be more selective about how we engage in convenience culture? Are we going to give up refrigerators? No, we're not. Does our refrigerator need a screen in it so that we can look at our fridge when we're at the grocery store to make sure we haven't forgotten something? I don't think so. I think it's important that we sort of stop and think about what can we do away with to ensure that we don't destroy our environment and our brains and continue on.
2: The idea that inconvenience could be an antidote to convenience culture is how I came across a talk delivered by Luangpor Amaro. He's the abbot of the Amaravati Buddhist Monastery in the UK. His talk was called Choose Life, Choose Inconvenience.
9: It's kind of interesting, the title of that talk, Choose Life, Choose Inconvenience, it was a play on the famous monologue from Trainspotting, Choose Life.
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1: It was very nihilistic or sour look at life, but it was a way of taking that choose life diatribe from Trainspotting and sort of taking it another step, or taking it a step to the side and saying, if we really want to choose life, then we'll choose inconvenience. We'll choose to take the time to be with people. We'll take the time to be with our comforts and our discomforts. We'll take to look after the needs of the present and not always be locked onto the promise of or the threat of the future. My name is Ajahn Amaro, more recently being addressed as Lungpo Amaro, and I'm the abbot of Amaravati Buddhist Monastery, which is in the countryside just north of London in England. And I've been an abbot here for 15 years or so, and I've been a monk about 47 years.
2: There's a story that you tell in that talk, Choose Life, Choose Inconvenience, about a question someone asked the Dalai Lama. Could you tell me that story and the Dalai Lama's reaction?
1: Yes, indeed. He was giving a series of talks, I believe, in Pasadena, and a group of us had gone down from our monastery in Northern California, Abhayagiri Monastery, to listen to his teachings.
3: If all hopes and expectations relying on material facility, then that's a mistake. We should not forget our inner values. In other words, human compassion. That is the main thing.
1: It was quite a big gathering, several thousand people, and at certain points he would open up things for questions from the assembly, the group of students and the listeners there. And not really apropos of anything he'd been talking about, one of the members of the audience asked the question, what's the quickest way to enlightenment? And His Holiness started to reply with a kind of list of, well, there should be this, there should be that, there shouldn't be this, there shouldn't be that. So going through a somewhat stock answer, and then he stopped kind of in mid-sentence and just took a deep breath, as I recall, and went very quiet, and then just put his head in his hands, kind of raised his hands up, and you could see that he was weeping. And everything went very, very quiet in the auditorium. The 6,000 or 7,000 people gathered there, went very, very still. And he kind of lowered his hands and he said, this is completely the wrong attitude. This is not going to lead to any kind of enlightenment. To want to be sort of faster, quicker, better, more convenient all the time, this really goes against the principles of Dharma, and that we should be prepared to work for as long as we need to work, and to do whatever needs to be done for as long as it takes in order to bring about the beneficial changes. And to be thinking in terms of shortcuts and making it easy and convenient, this is a terrible mistake.
2: In the talk, you compared seeking comfort and convenience to grasping the tail of a snake. And I think that kind of has a signal to what some of the potential repercussions are. But why that analogy?
1: Well, I was borrowing that from my teacher, Ajahn Chah, who taught in an environment where snakes were quite common. As a child growing up in Northeast Thailand, you had to learn how to catch a snake because they tended to come into the home or get into the rice fields and be troublesome. So if you try to take hold of a snake's head, it'll bite you straight away. So he would compare that to grasping painful feelings and unhappiness. And so that if you buy into physical pain or mental pain, then that pain seems absolutely real and there's suffering there immediately and directly. He compared grasping happiness and convenience and comfort to taking hold of the tail of the snake. So that's also the wrong way to pick up a snake. And that if you take hold of the tail hasn't got any teeth, but the snake can easily whip around and bite your hand a couple of seconds later. So he would say, grasping happiness, there's a brief time of gratification and pleasure, the yes feeling, this is great. But then we get bitten by that, having been able to satisfy our wishes, our wanting, very quickly and very very completely, very soon after, there's the next thing and the next thing and the next thing. We're left in a

0: state of hunger. Oh, look, what's that over there? I can get another one or an upgrade or the next version, the iPhone 20, maybe by now. We are really feeding an addiction in that way. And so, like any kind of an addiction, there becomes a certain point where it really is damaging to the whole system.
1: You mentioned everyone rushing to get the new iPhone. I have an iPhone 8 that I've had for 8 years. I'm running out of storage. My friends can't communicate with me on the apps that I can't download, but it is in a way my form of retaliation of choosing this inconvenient thing because the phone has not died on me yet.
0: Very good, very good. And so in terms of not just giving a list of the woes of modern life and the downside of the culture of convenience, reflecting on exactly what you've described, like being ready to use an iPhone 8. I'm a great believer in repairing and retaining what we have using things that others might consider to be worn out. So I'm notorious for having my pieces of clothing, my robes, or my sun hat. It's got about 20 patches on it. My shoulder bag was crocheted by my teacher, Ajahn Sumedho, and I've had that since 1986. So, in terms of ameliorating these effects of modern life, to go against the current of the consumer culture and to take care of the things that we use and to respect them and love them. And then, what's the effect on the mind of looking after the things that are there to support our life? And we notice there's an ease, a comfort, an at-homeness, if such a word exists. One of the things I would say that can be transferred from Buddhist monastic training into general life is what we call the dutangas, or they're called the austere practices, but they are deliberately making life a bit more inconvenient in order to develop your resilience, to develop your robustness and your adaptability. One of our dutangas is only eating one meal a day, or it can be only for a monastic, only eating the food that's given into your bowl as you walk through the village in the morning. Or it can be not lying down to sleep, using the sitting and standing and walking postures. So it makes life harder and less convenient, but you develop a lot of strengths. There's physical discomfort. There's a kind of challenge to your desires for food or for rest or for physical ease. But the point of those practices, which the Buddha allowed, if people wanted to, that it makes you far more adaptable. Comfortable, okay. Uncomfortable, okay. Full, okay. Hungry, okay. Sleepy, okay. Fully rested, okay. So that I'm far more able to be at ease in all the different situations that life offers. When there is this kind of resilience, emotional intelligence, and social resilience, the result is a profound easefulness and a peace in our life, and a sense of being at home in our life, in our body, and in the world. We're not trying to get away from this to get onto to that, but we are able to be content with what's present and more attuned to what is present. We're not missing our life when we're making plans for other things, according to the words of Dr. Johnson and John Lennon. We are with our life. We're actually present for our own life.

0: In your NYT essay, you issue a call to action at the end saying, we should try harder to recognize the value of inconvenience. That was 2018. Is that a call that you would still issue today?
1: Yes. And more urgently, in fact.
0: Tim Wu.
1: I feel that if anything, we've become more mystified and entranced by the power of the technologies around us to deliver us from all human suffering. Now, there is a real wariness around AI, and I think it's a healthy one. In some ways, even though I was like an internet Kool-Aid drinker, I think we were not wary enough of the internet and everything it would deliver for us. But yes, I would feel that embracing inconvenience or understanding

0: when it is dangerous to always do the things the easy way is really important for individually us, but also in some sense the survival of our species. And maybe even something close to our souls. I think it's even more important than ever before.
1: We opened and you mentioned your love of hiking and
0: Yeah.
1: how your love of hiking informed this essay at the time. I think it comes across really beautifully in this quote that I have here that I love. The quote, "Convenience is all destination and no
0: Convenience
1: journey."
0: is all destination and no journey. But climbing a mountain is different from taking the tram to the top, even if you end up at the same place. We are becoming people who care mainly or only about outcomes. We are at risk of making most of our life experiences a series of trolley rides.
2: 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Technical production, Emily Chiarvesio, Danielle Duval, and Olivia Trono. Our web producer is Lisa Ayuso. Senior producer, Nikola Lukšić. Greg Kelly is the executive producer of Ideas, and I'm Nala Ayed.

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3: To win an Olympic gold medal takes a lifetime of dedication. But what's it like after you win gold, when you retire and you have nothing to train for? One of Canada's greatest Olympians, Tessa Virtue, will tell you how she reckoned with Olympic down and how it led her back to dance.
4: From CBC News, the world this hour, I'm Neil Kumar. Lawyers of Tennessee death row inmate Krista Pike say her botched execution last week was foreseeable. The 50-year-old convicted murderer was administered two doses of a lethal injection drug which failed to kill her. James Gooderson has more.
5: We want all drugs, syringes, IV lines.
6: A Tennessee judge has ordered the state to keep all evidence from the botched execution of Krista Pike, who survived two doses of lethal injection on September 30th. The 50-year-old's legal team says she's now awake walking, though she's still receiving critical care at hospital.
7: She has a blood clot. Both of her arms and hands are tremendously swollen.
6: Randy Spivey is one of Pike's lawyers.
7: All of this was foreseeable and foreseen.
6: He says that the state was warned about possible complications in a complaint filed by the legal team in January.
7: Krista has endured child sexual abuse, physical abuse, rapes, and more than 20 years of solitary confinement. And then September 30th happens. We have to ask how much suffering is enough.
6: The legal team is asking the governor to commute the death sentence to life in prison without parole. James Goodison for CBC News, Washington.
4: The World Health Organization wants Russia to provide more information about the death of a technician at an anti-plague lab in Siberia. The 28-year-old died of pneumonia last week. Moscow has denied that her illness was connected to her lab work or caused by plague. Nick Logan reports.
8: We expect further answers from Russia.
9: The WHO's Maria Van Kerkhove says the UN Health Agency is offering support to Russian authorities as they investigate the death of Daria Shipilova. Van Kerkhove says it's still not clear what caused her illness, but there are unconfirmed reports she died of pneumonic plague and that she may have been infected as a result of a mishap while working at an anti-plague research lab in the city of Irkutsk. Authorities in the region quarantined the hospital where Shipilova died and monitored some 200 contacts. Russian officials say found no evidence of plague. But if Russia is certain it wasn't

0: plague, Van Kerkhove says the WHO wants to know what caused Shapovalova's infection. The agency also wants Russia to verify unconfirmed reports of a second lab worker with pneumonia. Nick Logan, CBC News, Vancouver.
1: The U.S. National Hurricane Center says Tropical Storm Isaias is forecast to become a hurricane by Thursday and strengthen through to Friday. It's churning off the eastern coast of Mexico and set to become the first Atlantic hurricane of the season. Officials warn it could make landfall on the U.S. Gulf Coast late Friday, somewhere between eastern Louisiana and the western Florida panhandle. A 13-year-old boy has been arrested for allegedly threatening to shoot students at a Guelph, Ontario high school. Police say the alleged threats were made in an online chat, singling out two individuals as well as the wider school community. The school's principal contacted police after being notified by other students. The teen was arrested at his home and faces two counts of uttering threats. Memorial ceremonies were held around Israel on Wednesday to mark the third anniversary of the Hamas-led October 7th attacks. 1,200 people were killed and more than 200 others were taken hostage. Margaret Evans has more from Jerusalem.
2: An Israeli flag lowered to half-mast in early morning light at the kibbutz Kfar Aza as Israelis marked October 7th. The scars still fresh 3 years later. Anger mingling with the sorrow in the air over perceived and unacknowledged security failings by the Israeli government. Protesters targeting the Prime Minister, Benjamin Netanyahu, in particular. In Jerusalem and Tel Aviv, they carried signs reading, "No forgiveness for the failure." At some of the Israeli memorials, the sound of explosions could be heard in nearby Gaza, a reminder of the daily scars still being inflicted there, and of the unfulfilled promises made under the auspices of Donald Trump's Board of Peace and the international community that backed them. Margaret Evans, CBC News, Jerusalem.
1: And that is The World This Hour. For CBC News, I'm Neil Kumar.
3: Here's your evening weather forecast. In Fort Chippewa and the park tonight, partly cloudy, low plus one. Fort Smith tonight, partly cloudy, low minus one. Clutsuket tonight, cloudy, low zero. In Fort Resolution tonight, cloudy with chance of showers, low plus one. Hay River tonight, increasing cloudiness this evening, low plus three. Fort Providence tonight, mainly cloudy, low plus two. Fort Simpson tonight, partly cloudy, low zero. And Yellowknife tonight, cloudy with the chance of rain showers, low plus two.
4: Hey, I'm Tom Power. Welcome to Q. There's a question that doesn't get asked enough about elite athletes. Like, everyone wants to know how you win. Nobody asks what happens after you win, after you've given your whole life to one goal, trained since you were a kid, sacrificed everything, and then you win. You actually win. And then what? What do you do with yourself after that? Tessa Virtue won Olympic gold three times. Her final performance with Scott Moyer at the 2018 Winter Olympics became one of Canada's greatest Olympic moments. And then she retired. She'll tell you what that feels like and how it led back to the thing she loved before the ice. That's coming up. Plus, music from Prince Edward Island's Gizmo and a conversation about the long legacy of alternative music in Atlantic Canada. All that and so much more coming up on Q.

All right. So, you know, the Canadian heritage moments, like the little vignettes on Canadian TV that tell important stories in Canadian history. You know, there's like the cutting the bottom out of the peach baskets, Superman on the train. I smell burnt toast. Well, if there's an opportunity to pitch a new Canadian heritage moment, we here at Q think you should consider one particular moment, the 2018 Winter Olympics. In fact, one moment at the Winter Olympics, the Canadian ice dancing duo Tessa Virtue and Scott Moyer had already won Olympic gold twice as a pair, but in Pyeongchang, they stepped onto the ice for what would be their final Olympic performance, and it felt like the whole world was watching, and they skated this incredible four-minute routine to Moulin Rouge, and it had everything, the drama, the lifts, the chemistry, the crowd losing its mind. I mean, if you saw it, you probably lost your mind too. Tessa and Scott ended up winning gold and became the most decorated figure skaters in Olympic history. But they also gave this country one of those rare Canadian sports moments that seemed to be part of our culture almost instantly. So that's our pitch. Canadian

0: heritage moment, get in touch. I'll play Scott if you need me to. So here's the thing. Before Tessa became that decorated Olympian, growing up in London, Ontario as a kid, Tessa was studying ballet and then studied contemporary dance. And now, after hanging up her skates and retiring as an Olympian, or actually maybe as you're about to hear, because of retiring, she's going back to dance. This October at Fall for Dance North in Toronto, Tessa will perform a new solo dance choreographed by the Canadian choreographer Alyssa Martin. And this will be Tessa's first performance without the skates or her partner or ice. Tessa Virtue came into our Toronto studio. We talked about why she came back to dance, what happens when you dedicate yourself to a gold medal your entire life and then you win one, and her definition of a good life. But first, I wanted to go back to the very beginning. My conversation starts with Tessa going back to her early days of dance, way before the gold medals. Here's my conversation with one of Canada's greatest athletes, Tessa Virtue. I didn't know, and I've known you for a while now, I didn't know about your background in contemporary and ballet dance. I want to talk about the National Ballet in just a second, but what's your earliest memory of taking ballet and contemporary dance class?
1: I remember some of my earliest memories are of entering the dance studio. I was 3, 4, 5.
0: What was it called?
1: Oh my gosh, I don't remember. But I had Miss Crystal was my... Arrington Graham. Arrington Graham was my first dance school. And Miss Crystal, I idolized the instructors. Like, they were complete role models. My first friends were in that dance studio, Katie Evans. And immediately I was captivated by this, the very idea and the feeling of dance. And that really stuck with me. When I moved to Waterloo when I was 13 and then to Michigan when I was 15, I realized now that I created community with dance studios there. And that's where I found this familiar space, you know, despite leaving home and taking on new challenges as a young athlete. That's really where it felt like in the dance studio.
0: Well, you continued to dance. When you moved away to become a better ice dancer, become a better figure skater, like you continued to do dance.
1: I did. The problem was that dance really helped my skating. Skating worked all of the opposite muscles and fundamentals than ballet. So, you know, it didn't work in the inverse, but all the off-ice dance, ballet and contemporary did ultimately kind of feed into the ice dancer that I became.
0: But you stopped taking it seriously at a very young age, and you had the opportunity. You had a bit of a crossroads at a very young age. Mm-hmm. I think you were like 9 years old. You did the summer program at the very prestigious, very challenging to get into National Ballet School. You do the summer program, and I heard that was a bit intense. I heard they wouldn't let you talk to your family for like 2 weeks.
1: 2 weeks, no letters, no phone calls, nothing. And they would throw. It was like this psychological warfare, because they would throw these challenges to say, okay, sew ribbons on point shoes. I mean, I had never sewn before. I didn't have point shoes before. And, you know, I felt like I was the perfect candidate for the National Ballet School at the time. I was so eager to please, so competitive, and just so wanting to do the right thing in the right way at the right time. But I look back on that. That was the most formative month of maybe my life.
0: Why?
1: Because I remember feeling proud when I got through that intense month. I remember loving to dance, like truly with so much passion. I remember feeling energized by the idea of pushing myself to the limit. I mean, clearly I was a competitive little child.
0: Yeah.
1: But there was something to doing something very hard, you know, even in a young age, doing something very hard and making it through and feeling better equipped moving forward.
0: So why didn't you talk to me about the decision? Because at a very, very young age, this wasn't like your parents made this decision for you. The National Ballet School comes to you when you're like 9 and says like, all right, so you're in this thing that everyone in the country is trying to get into, where you're the conservatory, you're going to go to school, you're going to be part of this thing. And then you say no.
1: Well, at that time I had already committed to skating with Scott. We had skated together for a couple of years. And the one rule in my house growing up was, if you commit to a season of a

0: sport, you have to see it through. You can quit at the end of the season, but you always have to see it through. So I think it was in the middle of that season, and I already felt an accountability, a responsibility to Scott.
1: Really? Mm-hmm. It was sort of like, hey, I've at 9 years old, you were like, hey, I've entered into a pretty profound athletic partnership with this guy. And so I'm going to turn down the NBC.
0: Yeah. And I don't know how profound it felt at the time, but it did feel like, I think the other component of it was that I could keep dancing and still skate.
1: Yeah.
0: If I went the ballet route, there was no room for figure skating. And I'm not sure I was ready to give it up, even if ballet really had my heart.
1: What do you remember about saying no? Do you remember where you were when you put in the word like, hey, I'm not going to do this?
0: I marched into the director's office. Mavis, I ran into her later. She said, you're the only 9-year-old who told me that she had already been committed to a partner. And yeah, I didn't think twice about it. Really, I think I was so grateful for that opportunity. And I knew that I was heading to Lake Placid for a skating seminar, I think, that following weekend. And so it was sort of like, okay, what's next? And how lucky was I that I got so many opportunities and such exposure to different sports and activities?
1: Yeah, fair enough. What I also can't get over is that you made the decision by yourself. Mm. Like, I read an interview where you said, I think my mom would have been interested in me picking ballet.
0: Oh, definitely.
1: Was your mom a dancer at all at any point in her life?
0: She did ballet. Yeah, that was one of her things.
1: What did she do? Was she at the NBC? Was she at the ballet school?
0: No, or? She didn't, but she loved ballet. That would have been the only thing that she really did growing up as a sport.
1: And then she was okay. She was okay with you making the call.
0: She seemed to be. I'm sure she was disappointed, but she seemed to be, I felt always really like my mom was quick to allow me the space to take ownership of a sport or an activity. Even with skating, she never really learned the rules. she didn't know the intricacies and the nuances of the sport. And the further we progressed, in some ways, I think she did that intentionally so that it could always remain my thing. And in fact, there was this unwritten rule at the dinner table or at home where no one would ask me about skating unless I brought it up first. And
1: why?
0: So I think she didn't want the pressure of Tessa the skater, even the label, you know. She would introduce me to people and skating was so far down the list of things that I might be doing as a hobby. She wanted it to feel always like, you know, there was a multidimensional sense to things. I'm so grateful. Yeah, I feel so lucky that I always felt supported, but she was always the first person to sort of give me the out. You know, you don't have to do this if you don't want to. I think it made me probably push harder for my goals and dreams because that was coming completely from this intrinsic motivation.
1: I had a mom like that too. Like I had a mom who was very supportive of everything I did always. But was not a stage parent. Like, you know, it was always my thing. It was always, you know, it was never, she picked me up and dropped me off, but it was never the only thing, you know?
0: And now do you think differently about that, especially as a parent? Like, are you kind of sifting through all the memories of your childhood, thinking about how you want to parent?
1: I mean, constantly, I'm sure you are too. But when it comes to that, I do think about that. Mm. And it is one of those things that I look at if, you know, my daughter wants to be involved in music or sports. I mean, if she wants to be involved in sports, she's in rough shape because she has a banjo player and a piano tuner as parents. But if she wants, you know, she's like, I don't know what podium she's making it to. No, never mind. She might. My sister's very athletic. She might. She'll hear this now 20 years from now and play it.
0: She'll
1: in
0: be
1: therapy.
0: In therapy. Yeah.
1: Yeah, exactly. But whatever, she wants to do music, she wants to do theater, she wants to do sports, she wants to play anything at all. I have thought about like, well, I want her to know it's for her.
0: Mm-hmm.
1: I want her to know that she's doing this for her,
0: mm-hmm.
1: And that I am here to support and pay and help. But this is her thing. And I'm sure that's on your mind too.
0: Totally. Yes, absolutely.
1: I'm Tom Power. You're listening to Q. You're in the middle of my conversation with Tessa Virtue, who's been talking about her mom's influence on her journey as a dancer and then as an Olympic champion.

0: program we put together, whether that was flamenco or contemporary, classical. We could work with ballroom dancers. It was always informed by off-ice training that we would then translate onto the ice. Sure. But within very strict parameters, you know, and then shaped totally differently because of the linear quality of being on blades. So dance was always a part of my realm and my, you know, working relationship with Scott and performing. It was always my favorite part of the process. And when I retired from skating, I really got away from dance, movement, this connection I had with my body. And this opportunity came about. Heather Ogden, a ballerina at the National Ballet, who, you know, is a hero of mine and I'm lucky to call a friend. She called
1: the Sugar Plum Fairy, the real Sugar Plum Fairy.
0: Mm-hmm. She called me one day and said, "Hey, I'd like you to meet Rob Benet. He's the artistic director of this festival called Fall for Dance North." And I met with Heather and Rob, and he sort of put a few options on the table of ways to be involved in the festival. Did I want to host something? You know, might I appear? Can I promote something? And then kind of offhandedly, he said, you could do a solo if you wanted. And I immediately discounted that because I would have felt like such a fraud. I'm not a real dancer. I can't take the stage as a dancer. And so I mentally was saying no to that, but then realized when I left that meeting that actually it did really excite me. The idea of being in that creative space of honestly challenging myself.
1: Yeah, how are you feeling? I hope this is not too... Tell me now if this is too much of a question, but like, how are you feeling physically, too, going into it?
0: I mean, so out of shape, and so...
1: like, finally,
0: no two ways
1: in all
0: it.
1: The years I've known you, Tessa, I've never related to you until this exact moment, so thanks be to God for that.
0: So out of shape, like wildly out of shape, and so far from the version of myself that ever could perform in front of a room full of people. And yet the thing that I'm craving in my life at this moment is pressure. Really, all of the things I wanted to get away from when I retired from sport, the pressure, the nerves, the stress, the anxiety, the discomfort that comes with putting yourself out there to be scrutinized and the vulnerability of that. Those are all the things that I want right now in my life. And so I feel like I'm sort of like slowly amassing these opportunities to put the skill set of growth to the test. And this felt like a perfect opportunity. I work at Deloitte now as an executive advisor. And I also was really struck by the fact that, gosh, what a hypocrite I would be if I didn't say yes to the chance to step outside my comfort zone. And, you know, I'm telling CEOs to do that all the time. And so there were so many reasons to say no, and I couldn't bring myself to pass up this chance.
1: I want to come back to missing pressure in just a second, but for now, can you take me through day one? You, Alyssa Martin, the choreographer helping you get on the stage, works with the National Ballet, so a bit of a full circle moment for you in terms of the National Ballet. What do you remember about going into the studio with her for the first time?
0: Well, when I was postpartum, I threw out every piece of workout wear that I have ever owned. In some rage of like nothing feeling good. And so the night before I was set to meet Alyssa and start practicing, I realized, oh my gosh, I have nothing to wear. So yeah. I'm starting from really ground zero with my preparation and my feeling of capacity. And I was so nervous, but comforted by the fact that everyone told me that Alyssa was the kind of choreographer that really was good at meeting dancers where they're at. And so I had been doing these videos that people in her dance company had created for me to practice warm-ups and different dance moves. I had been doing videos religiously and very under a strict regimen for a couple of weeks before meeting her. And as soon as I stepped into the studio with her, it was easy. The movement wasn't easy and the experience wasn't always easy, but the collaboration really was. She masterfully made me feel safe and seen and heard. And I think what she did really well was quite quickly make it a personal endeavor. So in skating, I'm for most of my career, was playing a character. And I loved the storytelling of that, but I was really clear on the character development and the character's history and

0: movement came with this intention, but it was rarely about me and my lived experiences.
1: Yeah,
0: and
1: yeah, yeah.
0: Alyssa set forth, and I hope I'm not sharing too much about her process, at least as it relates to this dance. She wrote out a list of questions, you know, in your skating career, what was the loudest moment, the quietest moment, the time when you felt most vulnerable, the time when you were most confident? It was this long list of things. And then she said, okay, wrote all those down, made choreography that related to those answers. And then she asked the same set of questions in my life now. How do those things show up in my body? You know, when do I feel best? When am I most afraid? How do I physically feel those things? And then the third set was this future state, dream state. You know, what do you hope to feel? What is your worst fear? All of those things. And she created movement around the answers to those questions. So it is impossible for me to do this dance without tapping into some very visceral and real feelings. This is totally new for me.
1: Yeah. Like what other than the practicality of doing choreography, the first thing we did was we played you Pyeongchang, and you said, the first thing you said to me, you talked to me about how you felt embodied that memory. Your body went back to that memory of what it was like to be on the ice that day. What in the name of God is it like for you to have excavated so much of that? What do you feel in your body when you are now performing these things based on your life and these answers to these deep questions?
0: It's a good question. And the neat thing is that there's a messiness to it where every time it's a little bit different.
1: Yeah.
0: And I'm learning to sit with that.
1: Yeah.
0: But there's also a surrendering to the feelings themselves. And in the piece, there's sort of an unraveling, this shedding of the perceptions of me and the different versions of me, and then a piecing back together in a way that feels right now, that is reflective of the place I'm at right now. And to do that through physical movement has been really cathartic.
1: Come on, I bet. I mean, even just then you were telling me that when you were a kid, your mom wanted to make sure your identity was more than Tessa the skater. And then I know from, you know, coming out of the Olympics, you were Tessa the Olympian, people were wearing What Would Tessa Virtue Do bracelets. This is a true story. People wearing What Would Tessa Virtue Do bracelets. You've had a lot of expectations on you for a long time.
0: Did those take
1: off? I bet it is. Yes. Yeah. I've been trying to unload mine off Etsy. Right. It has not been working. But I can imagine it is liberating to be your full true self on a dance floor.
0: Liberating and terrifying, which is the beauty of it.
1: Is it terrifying practically? Like, is there a movement in studio where you really feel the difference between ice and the wooden floor?
0: Oh, yeah. Yes. And my whole mindset, especially in the first 2 months of this project, I just kept saying to myself, just try really hard. Just try really hard. Even if you're embarrassed and even if you think you aren't good enough to do this, just try really hard. And I kept showing up that way, which meant that the energy of the piece kind of took on this big, bold, powerful sense. And I'm not sure that was like exactly reflective of the kind of performer I am. So it's interesting that it really... it set the narrative. But in that like try hard thing, I was doing a bit of a tech rehearsal at a theater.
1: I saw a video. You did great. It looked excellent.
0: Well, there's part of that where I fall. Like I'm whipping around this turn and I fall. And it's been really interesting. I had such a sense of control as a figure skater. And I needed to, because you needed to be so clear on your edge and clear on your blade. And so the foot really determined your sense of balance. And then everything else needed to be just so precise in order for, you know, choreography to unfold. And in contemporary dance, it's totally different. In fact, I need to get off axis to recover in order for the movement to read. I need to shift my energy. The weight transfer needs to be almost as if I'm falling and recovering. And that has been something really interesting to kind of rewire in my brain. You know, I find myself wanting to kind of tighten the reins and pack it into this perfect little package. And Alyssa, the choreographer, just keeps saying, that's not at all what we're trying to do. We're trying to find room in the space where it's not polished and you are off kilter.

0: Rihanna and Stay. That is the song Tessa Virtue and Scott Moyer danced in the short program at the 2014 Winter Olympics in Sochi. They wound up with silver that year. Tessa is dancing for the first time off the ice, no skates, at Fall for Dance North in Toronto late month. After she competed in the 2018 Winter Olympics, Tessa started to think about what she wanted her life and career to look like after skating. She talks about the discipline and regimen needed to be an Olympian. Every bit of food, every cup of coffee, every hour of sleep. How can this help me win a gold medal? And then finally reaching a point where she said, I can't really do this anymore, but what else do I do? That's where our conversation picks up. When you retired from professional skating, I was reading about you, and it was an interview with you back then, and you were talking about how, you know, up until then, so when you were talking earlier about the difference between 2010 and 2018, you and Scott really took your lives and your careers into your own hands, mm-hmm. and your health, and your, you know, you were maxing your sleep, you were counting, watching everything you ate, you were being incredibly deliberate about every single part of your life leading to a goal. That's what we were talking about. And then you win, and then you stop. I can't help but think about that when you talk to me about control and letting go. Can you describe to us what that is like to go from that kind of regimen that leads to that kind of excellence to one day going like, I don't really need to do any of that anymore?
1: Do you know at the gas station, those things that blow up?
0: Yeah.
1: And they're
0: The exactly. arms in the air kind of thing.
1: That's the best way.
0: That was my figure skating move growing up. I know people don't know that.
1: That's the best way I can describe that transition, because I just felt and sometimes still feel like I'm just floundering, you know, that the anchor of having one very clear goal that answers every question, you know, like, will this cup of coffee help me win the Olympics?
0: Yeah,
1: you know, wow. It's just
0: it was so intense, right?
1: And it was so beautifully simple. And
0: by the way, it won't.
1: I do want this mug though.
0: You can have it. It will also not help you win the Olympics.
1: That clarity was so simple, you know. And not to mention, we also had a team of people around us blocking out the noise, blocking out the distractions. That is so lovely, and so not real. It's this suspended reality. And so I think for a while, it's funny, when we retired, I remember Adam Van Cooverden saying, congratulations, now you're never going to be the best at anything ever again in the world.
0: Thanks, Adam.
1: Yeah, exactly. Thanks, Adam. And he was right, you know, that had been the benchmark for so long. And in some ways, it was freeing to not have that pressure. But in other ways, it was confusing and disarming. And so I've tried to slowly redefine what success looks like. And I try and tell myself now that living an excellent life doesn't mean excelling in every arena, like in every facet of my life. And, you know, trying to prioritize is not always the worst thing.
0: Well, forgive me for this, but so then what is an excellent life?
1: A fulfilling life. A life that offers a chance for growth and authentic connections, and one that isn't marked only by accomplishment. Like, you know, that drove me for so long, and I'm grateful for it, and I still am very ambitious, but chasing professional advancement and, you know, intentional family life and growth and evolution, like, those things can all exist at different times, and they're not without ambition. There has to sort of be some synergy and some grace with which I can apply myself and give myself, I guess.
0: Yeah.
1: Yeah.
0: Because when I was reading about interviews with you from around the time you retired shortly afterwards, I got to tell you, Tessa, and I think that's around when I met you. Like, I think you had, maybe just after mm-hmm. that. Yeah. I got no sense that you had any intention ever to do anything physical or creative again. Like the way
1: you're
0: you were
1: so
0: talking.
1: Right.
0: Yeah, yeah. And here you are doing this.
1: Oh my gosh, you're so right. You're so right, Tom. The pendulum swung so far the other way that it was almost as if, you know, I launched myself into the corporate space and it was like, this is who I am now. this is me. I don't know that other girl, you know, who did those athletic things. And it was so dope. You're right. It's fun to be back in the creative
0: space. What happened?
1: What
0: changed?
1: This opportunity, really, this opportunity to create something for Fall for Dance. And I realized that I am energized in every part of my life now. And I'm taking the lessons that I'm learning in the studio and applying them everywhere. I'm probably so annoying to all my friends and colleagues because I'm talking about warm-ups. I'm thinking about, you know, stage mindsets and the way that we're piecing this together and collaboration, and everything all comes back to dance at the moment. But it feels like this return to something really familiar, which is refreshing.
0: I'm so happy for you.
1: Thank you. Congrats. That means a lot. Thanks so much. It's so lovely to chat with you.
0: My conversation with Tessa Virtue, one of Canada's most decorated Olympic athletes. You can see her off the ice this October at Fall for Dance North in Toronto. Go to ffdnorth.com for details.

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1: I'm Tom Power. You're listening to Q. I can tell you, I notice it here now that I'm living back in St. John's, but like if you're a young person and you're a fan of like rock music and rock bands and you live in Atlantic Canada, it's a pretty good time. I mean, partly because there's a history and lineage of really good, important rock music that came out of the East Coast of Canada back in the 90s. And that influence is still felt today. Just take a listen to this.

0: It does kind of sound like it could be like a Sloan B-side, right? That was the song Gift Shop from the Charlottetown Prince Edward Island band Gizmo. The band's fronted by Julian Kitson, who grew up listening to 90s slacker rock and Halifax rock bands like Thrush Hermit, Sloan, The Super Friends, fronted by Q senior producer Matt Murphy. Not to mention Julian's dad fronted the Celtic rock band Rollins Cross. So all of that filters into the music Julian writes for his own band Gizmo. Gizmo just put out their debut record. It's called All Your Worships, which I guess is about meeting a bunch of mayors. Julian came on cue to set up a song from the album, but first I wanted to know if he was more into rock or traditional music, given the way he grew up.
1: Growing up, I was definitely exposed to the musician being on the road lifestyle. And but yeah, because there's the traditional like Celtic aspect of Rollins Cross, I was obviously obviously surrounded by that world of music as well. So yeah, like my older sister played fiddle, and so I kind of learned to play guitar and accompany her, and we play Kaylee's, and it was just very much it was just kind of inescapable growing up to be like being from PEI, that there's so much of that like Kaylee's and fiddle tunes and traditional stuff. So the rock thing kind of came in when I was a teenager, I guess, and it just kind of opened like a new door.
0: Did you dig the traditional music? Because I find that people who come up in it, they're either embrace the music that they were raised with, or they sort of at a certain point push against it, and they don't kind of want nothing to do with it, you know?
1: I think maybe at the time, like I would perform at Kaylee's, and I used to perform with my dad a lot growing up, but that was kind of around the time, like I was pretty young. I was probably like 12 or 13. So I think when I discovered rock, like more like indie rock driven,
0: like who, like what, like, bit, what were you, like, what, like who did you discover?
1: I mean, my dad is obviously, he's a rock music fan as well. So when I was really young, I was fortunate to have like Beatles vinyl box sets from Santa. You know what I mean? Like I was pretty lucky to have that sort of exposure. When I was in junior high, I remember hearing Pavement for the first time, and it was at the perfect age.

it was just like you're just about to be in high school and you start buying like band shirts and ripped jeans. And So like Pavement and REM were a really big one for me, because REM are a perfect balance of like, they were a successful kind of commercial band in their later years. But when I heard the early REM albums, when they were signed to IRS and they were just doing their thing in Athens, like it was pretty mind blowing as a teenager.

0: It's funny because Halifax gets talked about as once being called the new Seattle because mm-hmm. you know, it was right after it was right after Nirvana. So when Sloan and Super Friends and Buck 65 and Eric Strip were being signed, these were all, for people who don't know, these were all these really, really important bands out of the East Coast. They were being called the new Seattle. It also got called the new Athens at one point. Like Halifax got called mm-hmm. the new Athens, yeah. Athens, Georgia, because there was so much incredible music coming out of Athens, the B-52s and REM that people weren't necessarily finding out about in New mm-hmm. York. When you started making music, you were obviously aware of a certain kind of lineage around you as a musician, given the family you're from. But when you discovered this music, did you feel like you were like, oh, I'm also part of another lineage from being out here, of like kind of out there alternative music?
1: Yeah. Well, I part of the, I guess, like the curriculum in the Maritimes, if you're an indie rock musician, is obviously that 90s Halifax scene. Like, I guess the Halifax pop explosion. There's always, I feel like every rock artist in the Maritimes kind of has a point in their lives where Sloan kind of takes over their lives.

0: for me, it was like Alex Sloan and Thrush Hermit and yeah, the Super Friends, obviously. It's a kind of a similar thing in Charlottetown, not in the 90s, but in, I feel like currently or within the last like 5 years, like post COVID, there's been a similar, like, it's just such a small community, right? So people just get creative in the Maritimes and people are so supportive. So I feel like it's pretty easy to spark a scene like that of just like all these great guitar bands or great artists. And it kind of comes in waves, obviously, but the 90s Halifax scene was kind of obviously the blueprint, right? Like we all look up to that, to yeah. that time, even though I wasn't around for it, but I wish I was. Yeah.
1: There's another Sloan connection here, because the song we're going to talk about today is Antiques Roadshow. And wasn't Jay Ferguson the guitarist for Sloan on an episode of Antiques Roadshow?
0: Yeah, and it's, maybe there's just some sort of weird fascination with Antiques Roadshow and Maritime or indie rockers.
1: Did you? Yeah, that's probably what it is. Did you watch? did you watch the Antiques Roadshow growing up?
0: Antiques Roadshow was kind of one of those weird things for me, where it's one of those, I suppose, television or just kind of pop culture things that just kind of followed me throughout my childhood in a strange way. Like I always just had this weird fascination about the show, and I remember it being on at very strange times. Like I used to sleep with a TV in my room as a kid, and like I feel like I was always kind of mind blown about shows that are on at like 3 a.m. Just like, who out there is watching paid programming at 4 a.m. on CBS, right? Like, so
1: yeah.
0: I guess Antiques Roadshow was kind of similar in that vein, that it was just it's a very, yeah. But I also have a fascination about just the subject of the show, just weird antique objects that you just kind of dig out of nowhere in your house and see what.
1: Are you a bit of a collector?
0: I wouldn't call myself a collector, but I'm definitely, I feel like I'm an old soul, and I definitely am intrigued by a lot of.
1: Do you have a few things? Do you?
0: Honestly, I definitely have some antique Rollins Cross stuff around my house, but other than that, not off the top of my head. I'm sure I do have plenty of stuff. I got a lot of old like Grand Ole Opry stuff. Like I'm also fascinated by the Opry, and yeah, well,
1: you're wearing an Opry T-shirt right now.
0: I am indeed. Yeah,
1: I have the same one.
0: Oh no way! Really?
1: Yeah.
0: Like
1: yeah.
0: Imogene and Willie here in Nashville. Yeah, yeah, it's a great store. It's a great shirt. I wear it all the time.
1: Talk to me a little bit about where the song came from. Where did Antiques Roadshow come from?
0: It's the first song on our record, All Your Worships, and it was also, as far as timeline, it was the first song that was written for the album too. So it's pretty fitting that it's track one. And yeah, I was listening to a lot of Matthew Grimson at the time, who was a very, very special Halifax song.

0: musically, there's, I feel like there's some twists and turns in the song. So that was definitely me trying to tip the hat to Matthew Grimson.
1: Man, it's so nice to hear about it. It's so nice to hear about like a band that is like has some awareness of the lineage that they're in out of the music of the alternative music out of the East Coast, but is also kind of reaching beyond it, making really, really interesting music. I think it's really great, man. Congratulations on it.
0: Thank you. Thank you so much.
1: Last question. If you were going on Antiques Roadshow, what are you bringing to get appraised?
0: Ooh, that's a good question. I would probably, I don't know. I guess back to the Opry, or I've got a lot of weird like Nashville stuff, but I've also got like old, I don't know. I mean, obviously I a lot of musicians collect vinyl, so I'm sure there's a copy of a record that I have that might be worth some dough. And
1: there's a Wilf Carter record coming to Antiques Roadshow. Is that what's going on?
0: I've got a pretty cool Wilf Carter press print that I bought in I actually bought it in an antique store in the same village where we recorded the song, which was Great Village, Nova Scotia. And there's not really anything in Great Village other than a gas station and this antique store. And I remember I walked in there and I bought this Wilf Carter press print. And so maybe I would take that on Antiques Roadshow.
1: I don't know why I just went for Wilf Carter. I didn't have any Nardwarish backup information on that. I just threw out Wilf Carter.
0: Hey, there's nothing wrong with that. That's my wheelhouse.

from Tahlequah, Oklahoma. That's a band called Turnpike Troubadours. That's a song called Whole Damn Town here on Q. All right, tomorrow on Q, have you ever looked at what everyone else wanted for you and thought, this isn't it? Josh Hartnett was one of the biggest movie stars in the world. He turned down Superman twice, and then he quietly chose a very different kind of career. He's playing a fisherman in Newfoundland, and he'll tell you about it and what it took to learn the end, which I hear is very tough. If you want to get in touch with me, q@cbc.ca. I just said on cbc.ca. I forget how email addresses work. q@cbc.ca. On Instagram, I'm @TomJoePower. The show is @CBCQ, as well as on TikTok. We'll see you soon. Later on.

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2: At a time of tense relations between the United States and Canada, the symbol of this country, the eager and mighty beaver, is a conservation hero in America. How the beaver became Canada's animal and the heroic role it plays coming up on The Current Review.
3: From CBC News, the world this hour, I'm Neil Kumar. Officials in BC say online platforms like Discord should bear some responsibility when they're used to plan violence. The call comes on the heels of revelations, as the teenager responsible for the Tumblr Ridge mass shooting received help from another user before and during the deadly attack. Tanya Fletcher reports.
4: Unfortunately, we have to put a legal obligation on these companies because they will not and have not done the right thing.
5: NDP leader David Eby says the federal government needs to bring in sweeping regulations for all social media companies.
4: If you become aware of a conversation between users about causing harm, you should have an obligation to report that to police.
5: Discord says it voluntarily provided information to police shortly after the February massacre. The company says it has a zero-tolerance policy for anyone who supports, promotes, or engages in violent acts. Former CSIS director Ward Elcock says tougher scrutiny is warranted, but being able to prevent crimes in real time is harder than investigating them after the fact.
6: Whether or not you can access such communications as they're happening, that's a tall task.
5: All while pressure mounts on Canadian authorities to do something, anything, to prevent a tragedy like this from ever happening again. Tanya Fletcher, CBC News, Vancouver.
3: A Tennessee judge has ordered the state to preserve all evidence in the botched execution of death row inmate Krista Pike. Pike regained consciousness on Tuesday night, a week after she was given two rounds of injections during execution. Katie Nicholson has more.
7: I do not have an explanation.
8: Randy Spivey was told his client was brain dead on Monday night. The next day,
7: Krista woke up and began talking.
8: From the steps of a Nashville courthouse, Spivey described her condition after last Wednesday's botched execution.
7: She has a blood clot. Both of her arms and hands are tremendously swollen.
8: Pike was rushed to hospital after she survived two doses of the lethal injection pentobarbital, even though the state had been told she had a condition that made lethal injection more difficult, dangerous, and painful.
7: We don't know if
8: lawyer Luke Enan is part of Pike's legal team.
7: We've certainly warned them that this exact thing would happen.
8: The failed execution, the second in Tennessee this year, now under the microscope, and executions in the state are on hold.
9: We want all drugs.
8: Judge Aisha Miles ordered the state to preserve all of its evidence. That order, Enan says, paves the way for Pike to take legal action. Katie Nicholson, CBC News, Washington.
3: The U.S. National Hurricane Center says Tropical Storm Isaiah

0: is forecast to become a hurricane by Thursday and strengthen through to Friday. It's off Mexico's east coast and set to become the first Atlantic hurricane of the season. Officials warn it could make landfall on the U.S. Gulf Coast by late Friday. In Selkirk, Manitoba, a school has officially been named in honor of Murray Sinclair. The late judge, senator, and head of the Truth and Reconciliation Commission was known for shining a light on the horrors of Canada's residential schools. Josh Crabb tells us more.
1: Nicole Murray Sinclair Middle School.
2: The new name was made official in a gymnasium at the same school where Murray Sinclair graduated in 1968 and was a star athlete and valedictorian. Sinclair's son, Negan, got emotional when he first saw his dad's name on it.
3: A lot of tears. You don't miss the guy.
2: After graduating from high school, Sinclair studied law and went on to be a lawyer, Manitoba's first Indigenous judge, and later a senator. He died in November 2024 at age 73. He's known for his work as co-commissioner of Manitoba's Aboriginal Justice Inquiry, where he highlighted the need to take the history of Indigenous offenders into account during sentencing. He later went on to lead the Truth and Reconciliation Commission, which documented the history of residential schools. Another school located in Winnipeg was previously renamed after Sinclair's spirit name, Mijana Gijik. Josh Crabb, CBC News, Selkirk, Manitoba.
0: And that is The World This Hour. For CBC News, I'm Neil Kumar.
4: Here's your evening weather forecast. In Fort Chippewa and the park tonight, partly cloudy, low plus one. Fort Smith tonight, partly cloudy, low minus one. Clutsuke tonight, cloudy, low zero. In Fort Resolution tonight, cloudy with chance of showers, low plus one. Haverhill tonight, increasing cloudiness this evening, low plus three. Fort Providence tonight, mainly cloudy, low plus two. Fort Simpson tonight, partly cloudy, low zero. And Yellowknife tonight, cloudy with the chance of rain showers, low plus two.
5: Hello and welcome to The Current Review on CBC Radio 1. My name's Matt Galloway. Coming up, how the beaver became the symbol of Canada. And yes, it is a story that features a beaver peeing on a radio host, not me. And then, Ken Wider was born into one of Vancouver's wealthiest families, but there was violence behind closed doors. How he tried to break that cycle. But we begin with the arrest of a person police say helped the shooter behind a massacre in Tumber Ridge, British Columbia. A warning, this next conversation contains disturbing details and deals with suicide. New information has come out in connection with the mass school shooting in Tumbler Ridge, British Columbia. A 30-year-old from Washington State has been charged. Law enforcement officials allege the accused encouraged and supported the individual who carried out the mass shooting earlier this year. Here's Neil Floyd, acting U.S. attorney, speaking yesterday.
6: We learned that a person here in Western Washington had been in repeated contact with the shooter, offering advice, sending money, and even agreeing to live stream the horrific event. James Cody Bryant had the information and ability to alert law enforcement and even discussed that possibility with the shooter, but he chose not to.
5: In February, the shooter killed her mother and half-brother. She then drove to Tumbler Ridge Secondary School, where she shot and killed six others, and later killed herself. For more on the details revealed in U.S. court documents yesterday and how this investigation unfolded, I'm joined by CBC's senior reporter, Caroline Bargoot. How did Canadian and U.S. authorities make this connection between the individual arrested and the BC shooter?
7: So in the criminal complaint against Bryant, the FBI says during the investigation into the shooting at Tumbler Ridge, they learned shortly before that incident, Jessie Van Rootselaar logged into her Twitch account, which is a social media site, and started a live stream. Now, that live stream just lasted for 20 seconds before it went down. But in those 20 seconds, the FBI says it showed Jessie Van Rootselaar sitting in her car with a rifle and a long gun in her lap. Police got access to the Twitch records through a search warrant, and they found out that just one person watched that live stream, and that was James Cody Bryant, a person living in Bellingham, which is a city in Washington State just across the BC border.
5: The shooter was 18 years old and was in BC. The accused is 30, and as you mentioned, Washington State. What did authorities say about how

0: these two individuals met?
1: Well, police say they met about 3 years ago on a chat roulette site called Omegle. It doesn't exist anymore. It's been shut down, not related to this case. But the criminal complaint says that Bryant told police that after they met on Omegle, they had sporadic contact for the first year until then Rutsalar was, quote, institutionalized, end quote, for mental health issues. Bryant said that Van Rutsalar contacted them again and was hospitalized a second time after setting fire to her room. Now, we don't actually know why they decided to stay in contact after their initial meeting on Omegle, but we do know that they did remain in contact for the past few years.
0: And what do we know about that relationship that was built over time, such that the shooter would confide in Bryant about wanting to carry out a mass shooting?
1: Right. So, of course, it started sporadically. Then the FBI says Van Rutsalar and Bryant began communicating on a daily basis just months before the shooting at Tumbler Ridge. And they used a social media site called Discord. There they started talking about more serious things like, you know, Van Rutsalar's desire to commit a mass shooting. She told Bryant that she stole guns from a family member's gun safe and hid them in her room 6 months before the shooting. She also said she convinced someone else to buy ammunition for her. Van Rutsalar talked about the types of guns and accessories that she possessed, including some that she later used in the Tumbler Ridge Secondary School shooting, which, yeah, sorry, well, go ahead.
0: I was going to say the transcripts that came out kind of hinted at what was to come. And there are some really disturbing details in those transcripts of the online chats. What stood out to you?
1: I think the first thing that stood out to me is how casually they discussed murdering people, you know, what guns and techniques would be most effective. You know, it's pretty clear in those chats that Van Rutsalar wanted notoriety for mass shooting. She was really fixated on that. The complaint says that she watched live stream recordings of other mass shootings. She really wanted Bryant to live stream and record her killing spree and broadcast it over the internet. Bryant told police that, you know, Bryant agreed to placate Van Rutsalar. They talked about targets. You know, Van Rutsalar really wanted one that would have the most impact. There's a quote in one of the messages where Van Rutsalar says, getting 14 kills is a lot easier than getting 22, though if I got more than 22, it'd be simply the deadliest shooting in Canadian history, period.
0: That the shooter wanted to, in their words, steal the title of the most deadly shooter in Canadian history. And the allegation is that Bryant offered advice on how to do that.
1: That's right. Yeah, absolutely.
0: In one of the transcripts, and that's just chilling, in one of the transcripts, the shooter talks to Bryant about different places that she was considering for a mass shooting, including a Costco and a Walmart, but also different communities, right? That it wasn't initially going to be in Tumbler Ridge, British Columbia, that there were other communities that were being considered as well.
1: Right, but Van Rutsalar decided in the end that this is where the shooting was going to take place because, you know, she'd have the most time before police were able to come. You know, she wanted a kill location that was going to have the largest number of victims. You know, in messages, Brian tells her it's a bad idea to pick a school because there's going to be too many young people. And there didn't seem to be the suggestion that Van Rutsalar was specifically wanting to target young people just to get the most impact. You know, Bryant suggests a grocery store, a church, a hotel, and like you said, you know, Walmart or Costco were also being debated.
0: Do we know if Bryant ever tried to stop the shooter or convince her not to go through with this shooting, given the fact that, again, according to these transcripts, there was some concern that a school would have too many young victims?
1: Right. Yeah. So police do believe that Bryant was trying to change. You know, in a few of the conversations, you can even see it, Bryant trying to change Van Rutsalar's mind, even suggesting, you know, she delay the killings, but never contacted law enforcement. You know, there's messages where Van Rutsalar is talking about other mass shootings and Bryant says ruining other people's lives isn't the answer. And Van Rutsalar responds saying, I don't care about their lives. The only tragedy is the loss of my own life.
0: What are police saying? Again, part of the allegations are that Bryant knowingly and willfully conspired as part of this mass shooting. What are police saying about how Bryant was involved in this? There are allegations that money was sent to the shooter, right?
1: Yeah, you know, it wasn't a lot of money, but during the conversations, Van Rensselaer, you know, was talking to Bryant about wanting a pair of shoes that cost $150 Canadian and that she wanted to wear during the Tumbler Ridge massacre. And Bryant agreed to send that money as a birthday present. Bryant also tried sending money for a lighter that Van Rensselaer was going to use to, you know, detonate an explosive device at the school. She also asked for more money for stickers to decorate the firearms. And the court documents do say that based on video footage inside the school, we know that Van Rensselaer did wear the shoes that Bryant sent money for during the school shooting.
0: Is there anything in these allegations in the court documents that were released yesterday as to motive, as to why Bryant was involved in this?
1: Really, the motive appears to be wanting notoriety, just wanting to be known for a mass shooting. And that we also know that Van Rensselaer was struggling and had a lot of, internal grief, was hurting inside and wanting to hurt other people and wanting to be known for this.
0: On that morning, the 10th of February, when the shooting took place, we heard this earlier, the U.S. attorney said that Bryant had an opportunity to contact police before the shooter went to that school, but didn't do that. What do we know about the conversation that took place that day?
1: So this part is pretty chilling because they spoke on the day. And, you know, Van Rensselaer initially sends Bryant a message asking, you know, are you ready with my Twitch account pulled up, you know, for this live stream? Bryant says, yeah. Then Van Rensselaer says, I'm going to go now. In that message to Bryant, it's really clear that she has now murdered her mother and her 11-year-old half-brother at home, but doesn't know how to drive a car and seem to get it to work. Now, Bryant tells her that this live stream has gone down, but then goes on to help troubleshoot those car issues, basically explaining to her how to start the car. Then Van Rensselaer says, well, it's a push start. And Bryant says, you know, we'll hold it down maybe. And eventually Van Rensselaer did get that car going and obviously drove it to Tumbler Ridge Secondary School. We know what happened after that. At no point in this criminal complaint did police say that Bryant ever contacted police. Even months before the shooting, you know, there's messages between Bryant and Van Rensselaer where Bryant says, you know, I won't snitch on you. Even saying, you know, I know that I can save lives, but, you know, I don't know. And so at this point, police say Bryant never did contact law enforcement.
0: We do know.
1: But could have.
0: Well, yeah. And again, you've hinted at this, but Bryant offered to live stream the shooting to the public. Why was that so important, according to the FBI? Why was that so important to the shooter?
1: You know, at the press conference that the FBI held yesterday, you know, they questioned whether Van Rensselaer would have even gone through with the mass shooting if she wasn't going to receive notoriety for it. Because police say she was really concerned that not enough people were going to see this live stream if it wasn't broadcast. This is a huge part of the motivation, according to law enforcement. You know, in the messages that were included in the criminal complaint, Van Rensselaer tells Bryant, you know, to post it on a site, hopefully people will copy and share it to the point where it can't be censored. You know, even asking, will you fail me when it comes to this live stream? And Bryant responds, I won't fail you.
0: We also learn from their conversations that the shooter debated whether or not to shoot herself. Mm-hmm. How did that conversation unfold, as you understand it?
1: Yeah, in the conversations, you can see that Van Rensselaer was scared of killing herself. And, you know, she did want to live. And in one conversation in November 2025, she told Bryant, it's annoying knowing she won't live to see cool things, that, you know, if she could hurt other people and not harm herself, that would be more fun. And even before the shooting, she also talked about different ways to die and different ways to have more impact, including making a suicide vest to wear during the attack. She talked to Bryant about, you know, should I make it discreet and, you know, have a big impact, or should I make it look scary and have people not come near me? And police allege that Bryant recommended she make a working suicide vest rather than a fake.
0: So much of this is so disturbing and will be so hard for people who are living in this community, the friends and family who are still going through so much turmoil. What happens next in this case?
1: So Bryant appeared in court yesterday. It was a really short hearing, walked in, very long hair, dark rimmed glasses, was wearing what appeared to be pajama pants. And I actually spoke to an FBI agent who said, you know, that Bryant was picked up at 7 a.m. Remains in custody, but there's a bail hearing next Tuesday to determine.

0: It doesn't stop.
1: Anyway,
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1: Listen.
0: Merry Christmas, Al.
1: It's a flood. Listen, it's never happened before on the radio, I'm sure.
3: I'm sure you're right. That's Alan Maitland, co-host of the CBC radio program As It Happens, interviewing a beaver in 1974. 51 years ago, in March of 1975, the beaver became an official national symbol of Canada. And it all started because of a spat with our neighbors to the south. We'll hear more on that in just a moment. But today, during a similarly tense time in Canada-US relations, we are going to start with a beaver tail below the border, where Canada's symbol, the eager and mighty beaver, is becoming a conservation hero in an unlikely place. That place is the Utah desert. Nate Norman is a live beaver trapper and director of the Beaver Ecology and Relocation Collaborative at Utah State University. And we spoke last week when Nate was, as one does, attending the BeaverCon in Minneapolis. Here's our conversation. What is BeaverCon?
4: I guess BeaverCon is a conference that happens every 2 years. That is just everything beaver, where we all come together and we talk about beavers and the things that they do for us on the environment and how we can keep them there.
3: It's a lot of fun, the BeaverCon.
4: Oh, it's a lot of fun. All kinds of great stories, and it almost feels like I'm in school, returning for the summer break and hanging out with all my friends again.
3: The stories that you would bring are stories of this project that relocates beavers in the Utah desert to help save drought-stricken rivers. Tell me a little bit about this and why this is necessary. How bad was the drought before you brought in the beavers?
4: Well, Utah has always been a really dry area. You know, it's in the desert, and the removal of all the beavers historically has just added to that. And so, you know, we've had a lot of issues with ranchers and farmers that are losing water, and it's really important for their operations. And then we have a lot of people that live in Utah deserts as well. And so water's always just been a big issue. So the beavers have been able to help store some of that water and keep it on the landscape for us.
3: How did you land on the beaver as the fix for a drought-stricken region?
4: Well, there was a couple of professors at Utah State University that kind of started with a thing called BDA, which is a fake dam, and they started putting those in to try to kind of slow the water and work as if they were a beaver. But in the end, they found that it's always better to have the real thing. So that's where I kind of got started in our program with live trapping and putting the beavers in, where they've sometimes started the restoration process with these BDAs and then brought the real engineer in to take over.
3: Beavers are known as a keystone species. What does that mean?
4: Well, the beavers and the water and the ponds that they create aren't only good for the beavers. They're good for all the animals. They're the engineer that does all the work and builds all the dams, and all the other animals benefit from that. So when you take the beaver out of the equation, it's detrimental to a lot of other species as well.
3: And so with this project, you're trying to put the beaver back into the equation. How does that work?
4: So where the beavers used to hang out was in the valley bottoms, and those are the areas where we've moved in and built our infrastructure and our homes and all those sort of things. And the beavers have become nuisance or problems, I should say, in those areas. And, you know, most of the time, the only way to take care of that was to lethally remove them. So our program kind of got involved to both help the landowners out, where we can provide a non-lethal option, and then work with our partner, the Utah Division of Wildlife Resources and the Forest Service, to take beavers back up into the mountains and find some good areas for them to, you know, do what they do, but not create too much conflict.
3: And so you are a live beaver trapper. Tell me about trapping the beavers. What is that like?
4: Oh man, I could go on and on, but basically we get calls to go out and try to help people with their problem beavers. And we set traps. We have three different kinds of traps that we use. A suitcase trap being the most common, that just kind of has a trigger and closes up like a big suitcase on springs. Mm-hmm. And we use a beaver scent to try to lure the beaver into the trap. And we check our traps every morning to, you know, make sure that our beavers don't have to spend too much time in that trap. And so then we bring them in and quarantine

0: them and get them back out into the wild.
1: What's the beaver bunkhouse?
0: The beaver bunkhouse is where we keep our beavers. The beavers, by requirement from the state, need to be quarantined for at least 3 days, but we also try to get all of the beaver family together. So when trapping, you know, it's not always that easy. They don't all jump in the trap at the same time.
1: I wouldn't think so, no.
0: Yeah, we have to kind of work to get the entire family put together. And there's, you know, a large beaver family. They have kits from not only this season, but from the previous season. So families can be up to 12 beavers. So we bring them into the bunkhouse. And while we're getting them all there, we care for them. We clean their water. We do some, we call it the bunkhouse, and we check in our beavers into the bunkhouse. Mm-hmm. So we do a little, you know, assessment of their health and determine their sex and give them some medicine, some ivermectin to kind of clean their guts out. It's a neat little area. We use a lot of volunteers to help us out with the care of the beavers also.
1: What are the beavers like in the bunkhouse? I mean, my experience with beavers has been just seeing them in a river or a pond or a lake or what have you, or maybe dragging something across a road. I can't say that I've gotten that close to a beaver before. What is it like in the bunkhouse when the whole family's in there?
0: Yeah, so you've never got peed on one.
1: I have not been peed on by a beaver, no.
0: Well, I have. At the bunkhouse, we have, they're kind of like a large dog kennel. Just to give you some reference. And we go in there every day and we have to clean out the kennel, and we open up what we make is a little lodge for them. And as we open the lodge with some of these big families, they just kind of come rolling out like a clown car of one beaver after another. And they sort of waddle slowly down into the water where they stay kind of while we're cleaning the kennels. But, you know, some of them, they all have personalities. Some of them will slap their tails at us. We had one that was so slappy, we called him Bam Bam. We have some that are a little bit more feisty, you know, and kind of hiss at us and tell us they don't like us. But most of them are really chill, really calm. And yeah, I mean, we let volunteers right in with the in the kennels with them, and we can basically, you know, keep them off of a little snow shovel if there's ever an issue. But in general, they're really docile. And yeah, the kits, I should say, the kids are so cute and curious. They'll come right up to you. We feed them little treats of carrots and sweet potatoes, and they'll want to come up and just, you know, grab those from you and chew them and eat them right there in front of you.
1: These animals, it sounds really cute, by the way. These animals are really important, right, to the ecosystem. Part of what you're doing at BeaverCon, I mean, this is a conference for wetlands and wildlife. They're really important to the broader ecosystem, right?
0: Oh, yeah. I mean, you know, especially in the West, I mean, I can speak from where I'm from. In Utah, you know, we get most of our precipitation come down as snow in the mountains, right, during the winter. So every spring we have floods, right? And then after the floods, you know, subside, then we have a completely dry, hot summer and the streams all dry up. And, you know, what the beavers do is they're creating these little ponds, little reservoirs all up and down the stream, and that slows the water as it's coming down in the spring and then holds the water throughout the summer. So we get, you know, less flooding and more water for the entire year. So yeah, it's super important, and everything in the desert needs water. So it's a real ecological advantage to have them on the landscape.
1: When you see the beaver doing its work, going back and forth and kind of doing what it does, but doing it in a place where you've put it, what goes through your mind?
0: Oh, it's just incredible. You know, for one, we were able to save that beaver, right? And give it another chance. But then to see the restoration work that it's doing to improve that habitat, and you start to see all the other animals and everything come back to those areas. You know, we get moose, we get fish, we get birds and bats and, you know, big game. All of that kind of centers around the beaver ponds. So it's just a beautiful sight to see a newly established beaver area and all their ponds and all the things that it does for all the wildlife.
1: You know, just finally, we here in Canada can get pretty protective of the beaver as a national symbol. And so what would you say to listeners here in this country during, I mean, it is, I think it's fair to say, a pretty tense moment between our country and yours, about the role of the beaver on your side of the border. What would you say to us here about that?
0: Well, I would say that the beaver

0: doesn't see borders, and they help out everybody and look out for the natural world. And in doing so, they help all of us. And I think that is just a great lesson we could learn from the beavers.
1: You're a great ambassador for the beaver, Nate.
0: Well, I like them a lot.
1: It's good to talk to you about this. Thank you very much.
0: Yeah, I appreciate it. Thank you.
1: Nate Norman is a live beaver trapper and director of the Beaver Ecology and Relocation Collaborative at Utah State University. We reached him at BeaverCon. It's a conference for wetlands and wildlife in Minneapolis. How exactly did the beaver come to be an emblem of Canada? In 1974, a campaign began to make the beaver an official symbol of this nation. Thousands of Canadians wrote letters in support of the beaver. We got our producers to voice some of those letters.
2: The beaver has always unofficially the Canadian emblem, since it is a part of our natural wildlife. Therefore, it should be adopted formally by the Canadian federal government before it is overtaken by our hungry neighbor. There's enough American domination in Canada without allowing our symbols to be stolen as well.
3: Keep your hands off our beaver.
4: The little creatures build well. Somehow, to me, beavers mean Canada.
5: New York is busy as a beaver stealing our damn emblem.
6: The beaver represents industriousness, skill, and hard work. If we should lose the beaver, we shall lose the oldest and most valued symbol of our Canadian culture.
7: Don't let them Yankees steal everything from us. They already have our land, businesses, oil, water, etc., etc. Please, don't let them take our beaver.
1: Colin Coates is a professor of Canadian Studies and History at Glendon College, York University, and earlier this year published a piece in Canada's Parliamentary Review titled Please Save the Beaver for Canada, Legislating a National Symbol, 1975. Colin's on Hornby Island in British Columbia this morning. What goes through your mind? We'll get to the robust conversations around the beaver as a national symbol in a moment. But when you hear what this animal is doing south of the border, a conservation hero in Utah, in the desert, what goes through your mind?
8: Well, I entirely agree that in many parts of North America, the beaver has been a keystone species, that it creates an environment that is important to many other species as well. That doesn't necessarily mean that everybody likes the beaver. It dams rivers, and that is not something that the people whose land is flooded out are necessarily in favor of. Mm. But it's a really important keystone species. And of course, extremely important in Canadian history because of the importance of the fur trade.
1: Go back to 1974, December of 1974, when the beaver was in the As It Happens studio. Alan Maitland was interviewing a beaver. The beaver peed on him. Can you take us back to that moment and describe what exactly was going on there and why they brought a beaver into the studio in the first place?
8: So what happened is that there's an American, a Republican state senator in New York, Bernard Smith, who wanted to introduce a bill in the New York legislature to make the beaver a state symbol. And New York State has a lot of different symbols. It was just adding one more. So it would be the state animal. Initially, Canadians didn't particularly notice, but then a journalist at the Toronto Sun, Mark Bonakowski, mentioned it to former Prime Minister John Diefenbaker's office. And from there, John Diefenbaker's executive assistant, Keith Martin, passed the story on to Sean O'Sullivan, who was at that point the youngest member of parliament. He was 22 years old, had just been elected not too long before, the MP for Hamilton Wentworth. And he wanted to raise it in the House of Commons. It was just around Christmas time. It was a campaign led by Sean O'Sullivan and As It Happens. And that Christmas, New Year's period is often a bit of a slow time for news, but it spread like wildfire. And thousands of Canadians wrote to their MPs, particularly Sean O'Sullivan, to the Secretary of State, and to As It Happens. Apparently, As It Happens had bagfuls of letters and petitions that they received on this topic. And Canadians were almost unanimously outraged that New York State wanted to adopt the beaver as a state symbol.
1: As It Happens, in addition to having the beaver in studio, they commissioned a French horn quartet to perform a piece of music that was about the beaver. And to your point, bags and bags of actual, you know, handwritten letters arrive in the offices. How do you understand what was happening there? Why do you think this idea of an American state attempting to adopt the beaver as a symbol set Canadians off?
8: It was partly people recognizing that the beaver played an important role in Canadian history, but more importantly, I think that Canadians were saying the beaver is already a symbol. It has to remain a symbol of Canada. If Canada adopts it officially, then New York State couldn't do it, which really was not true. But that was the many letters, and I've read the letters that are in these files of the Secretary of State. That's what they're saying. We've got to stop the Americans from taking over this Canadian symbol. And this is the way to do it, is to make it. It's kind of like copywriting. I think that was, I don't think anybody used that particular word, but I think there was a sense that if Canada adopts it first, then it's copyrighted and the Americans can't adopt it. And it really fit into a larger sense of, I would say, kind of vernacular anti-Americanism during the time, at a time in which, let's face it, tensions between Canada and the United States weren't nearly what they are today. But there were definitely concerns in Canada. This is a time of Richard Nixon and the end of his presidency, the final days of the Vietnam War, the oil embargo. You know, this was a difficult time in North American history, but it's, again, doesn't really compare to what's going on right now.
1: Which is why you say that the beaver became, and the beaver issue became, a metaphor for U.S. imperialism in Canada.
8: That's right. Yeah. Mm. Yes.
1: As you mentioned earlier, not everybody loves the beaver. If you are a farmer and you're seeing your, you know, fields get flooded, or you're seeing your property be destroyed because the beaver's chewing down the tree, there are people who don't like the beaver, and they see them as a pest in some ways, right?
8: That's right. And so one of the a more recent example is the former Senator Nicole Eaton, who stated in the Senate in 2011 that the beaver was a dentally defective rat and that it shouldn't be the symbol of Canada, and instead Canada should adopt a polar bear as its symbol. Mm. And of course that idea didn't go anywhere. It's hard enough to adopt a national symbol in the Canadian system. We don't have that many official national symbols in Canada beyond obviously things like the anthem and the flag. And, you know, much took a long time to have hockey and lacrosse recognized as the national games of Canada.
1: What do you think it is, aside from the destruction and the comparisons to a rat, what is it about the beaver that so many Canadians love and embrace?
8: People tend to project human characteristics onto beavers. Mm. And so they tend to say a beaver is Canadian because it is industrious, because it's smart, because it's ecological, sometimes because it's monogamous. This is one of the things that comes up in the way that people talk about beavers. And so they really want to project human characteristics on it. The problem with that is that beavers are natural species in much of the United States, as well as, you know, in Utah and further south. Historically, there were a lot more beavers all throughout North America. And so it's not an animal that's exclusive to Canada.
1: What happened with that U.S. Senator's bill in New York to name the beaver an official state animal?
8: So Bernard Smith had exchanges with Sean O'Sullivan, and he essentially said, you know, you can have the beaver, we can have the beaver too. And there's historical reasons why the beaver could be a symbol of New York State. The fur trade was, you know, in the 17th century, in the 1600s, was an important part of the European expansion into that part of North America. But he essentially said, we can have it too. And, you know, to be fair, he was correct. It really didn't stop New York State from having the beaver as a symbol. Canadians were able to claim the beaver as well. So it did pass in New York State a bit later in July of 1975, along with, I think, the brook trout became one of the official fish, the official freshwater fish of New York State. And they've added a whole bunch of other symbols since then. There's a muffin, an official state muffin, and and so on. So they have lots of symbols of New York State. And this is just one of them. But in the Canadian context, it really touched a raw nerve to see the Americans trying to say that the beaver would be a state symbol.
1: Do you see parallels to the moment we're in now? I don't know whether whether beavers have elbows or not, but the whole elbows up thing suggests that the conversation that we're having could be very much of this time. And I know that we're talking about what happened in 1975, but

0: really does feel like a parallel with the moment that we're in right now. Do you see that?
1: I do, and I do see, in a way, I think I understand, you know, I read all those letters that went to the Secretary of State and that went to, or in Sean O'Sullivan's archives at Brock University. And, you know, many of them were fairly well-humored. Some of them were really angry. And I think I understand the anger a bit more than I did when I first did the research a few years ago. This is something that really... you know, Canadians are hurting right now because of what is happening south of the border and the constant slights that we're experiencing from representatives of the American government. So in a way, I understand this a bit better. That there, again, there was a strong playfulness to much of the campaign, particularly the As It Happens team obviously saw this in kind of a jocular way. But it really did touch a raw nerve. And again, so many people were upset about it. And yes, I understand it even better now in the current context than I did a few years ago.
0: That Canadians just don't like it if particularly the Americans try to take something, claim something that we believe is ours.
1: That's right. And again, even though the Americans could have a claim to the beaver, I mean, at that point in 1970s, there weren't a lot of beaver left in New York State. They had been hunted to extinction, more or less, as has happened through much of North America. And one of the interesting things is the reintroduction of beavers in places like Utah that have happened, or that's happening now in England, that beavers are being brought back for some of the same reasons that Nate Norman was talking about, to manage what are now drought conditions in some parts of that country. So yes, there's a concern about what the beavers can do in areas. And the Canadians were just saying the beaver has always been here. Mm. Of course, it was trapped out in many parts of what is now Canada. You might remember a few years ago, beaver wandered into Royal York Station in Toronto. And this was really quite an exciting thing in local news, because you don't often get beavers in subway stations. So, but, you know, very close to the Humber River, it kind of made sense it would be around there.
0: You could see a parallel just finally with the Lake of America, Lake Ontario business as well. Some people might just write that off as a president who says something on social media, you know, scribbles his name on a piece of paper, what have you. There are a lot of Canadians who are deeply offended by that and say, this is us and this is about who we are and how dare you.
1: Exactly. I entirely agree. I was catching a plane a couple of weeks ago, and the pilot said, I just wanted to tell you where Montreal is. It's 150 nautical miles from Lake Ontario. And, you know, he said that for the people in the plane. And, you know, this is touching a chord for Canadians. I mean, it's profoundly silly, many of the things that the Americans are saying right now. But it really has hurt. I think it really has hurt Canadians to have their sense of sovereignty, their sense of identity being challenged in these really fairly stupid ways.
0: Colin, good to talk to you about this. Thank you very much.
1: Thank you.
0: Colin Coates is a professor of Canadian Studies and History at Glendon College, York University. You're listening to The Current Review. I'm Matt Galloway. Some people called them the Rockefellers of Vancouver. The Bentles were the family that for decades ran Dominion Construction, responsible for a cluster of iconic office towers that anchor Vancouver's downtown. The family was a business dynasty, prominent philanthropists, but as in many families, there was oil under the surface. Ken Wider experienced that turmoil firsthand. The great-grandson of the original patriarch, Charles Bentall, Ken Wider had a childhood punctuated by his father's violent outbursts and unpredictable rage. And now, in a new memoir, he draws a straight line between those experiences and his own problems with anger, infidelity, and violence. That book, Kill Not the Butterfly, is a raw portrait of how patterns can repeat across generations. And just a warning, we will be talking in this conversation about intimate partner violence. Ken Wider is in our Vancouver studio. If you were to look out across the skyline of Vancouver, where would you see the imprint of your family?
2: Well, I think from here I can probably see the Sun Tower peak. Yes, I can. So the Sun Tower is over 100 years old now. And that was one of the first projects my great-grandfather was involved in. I can't see it, but of course the Bentall Center would be the core of the financial district.
0: What was it like growing up in that city, knowing that?
2: Well, I guess I felt entitled, or, you know, there's that sense that we own this. Yeah, it was just sort of innate, like, you know, grandpa up on the top floor with commanding view of the city. And yeah, he was a real dynamic person and really took the company to the next level.
0: This book, I mean, tells that story of

0: that building and also the cost of that building. And it opens with you describing one of your family's summer visits to your grandparents' summer property, which was on an island on the BC coast.
1: Yeah.
0: And you go up and you and your siblings find some baby birds that have fallen out of the nest.
1: Mm-hmm.
0: What happens after you found the birds?
1: So we found these birds and we were really excited, just thinking, oh, we can, you know, they're our pets or we can look after them. But also they're so fragile and vulnerable. We brought them inside and found a shoebox and some tissue. And then we were all, you know, trying, how can we look after them? Mom sort of joined in with that. And then Dad entered the room and said, oh, they're, you know, you touch them, they won't survive. Their parents will reject them. We have to prevent them from suffering. So he took them up. He took us outside and it was sort of like a ceremony we had to watch. I really didn't understand what was going on until he took a shovel, dug a small hole, put the birds in it, and then started ramming the shovel down on these little chicks. Killed them, made us watch, like, close.
0: What did you learn about your father from that story?
1: Well, I guess he had the keys to life and death. He was all powerful. So I remember it visually. I don't recall feeling much of anything.
0: Mm.
1: I was frozen.
0: Much of the story around your father, and again, it's what you inherit in some ways, is the violence that kind of surrounded his life.
1: Yeah.
0: And I want to get you to read a passage from the book in which you describe how your father's kind of explosions impacted your family. Can you read a little bit of this?
1: Yeah. One day, Mom was in the back folding laundry. She turned to face me. Her eyes were bruised, deep rings of purple and shadow. I froze. What happened? I asked. Your father hit me, she said. Then she turned back to the laundry and kept working. I didn't see the broken teeth. I only heard about them later. Her injuries were brutal, but something in her posture seemed both weary and defiant, and part of me wondered if she'd provoked them. She felt distant. I stood there, then quietly put away my things. For the next few weeks, Mom wore sunglasses whenever she left the house, even on gray, cloudy days. Nobody said a word.
0: Some of these stories they're hard to read.
1: Stories hard to write.
0: Oh, sure. Hitting you. He makes you dance in the snow on Christmas morning.
1: Yeah. Yeah. When we were probably only 5 or 6 years old, me and my older brother, Danny. Yeah.
0: You have to stand in front of him. And this is a different occasion, but you would have to stand in front of him on a regular occasion. And what would you have to say to him?
1: He would ask, what are you? And we would say, spoiled. And he would say, spoiled what? And we would have to reply, spoiled rotten.
0: How do you understand that? How do you understand why your father did what he did?
1: I know enough about his own childhood to know there was some real damage down there. He was very cold, his father, and was really harsh. He was a brutal man out of the Depression with a hard spirit. And I think he really crushed my dad's spirit. And so I have empathy for my father. I mean, he's passed away. I never had anger for him. I don't know if that's a good thing. I think I should have been angry. I mean, I did confront him later in life, but yeah, I have empathy. I mean, he ended up all alone, all bridges burned, his life, you know, broke, and just nobody in his life. And that's really tragic. So
0: how do you think the wealth that surrounded your family shaped how your father's violence was handled and was seen by people in the family and outside of the family?
1: Well, I guess because, Mom's side of the family has such a sterling reputation. And, they're a great they're great people. They've done more good than in this city. But I think to keep that up, right, I think for Mom to save face or to admit, or maybe just her own, like I've recounted, shame, like, you know, humiliation, don't want to show that to the world.
0: But do you think that... Not that he got away with it, but that he got away with it in some ways because of who the family was.
1: That's a good point. Yeah, I think so. Yeah. I mean, I think, you know, mom could have just said, ended it. And, you know, but for whatever reason, she was, didn't. She could have taken us to it out of the home and started a new life. But
0: when did that violence begin to seep into your own life?
1: I remember rage, which I want to distinguish from violence, because you can be rage.

0: ragey without being violent. But, you know, I remember raging and being violent. Even when I was five, this isn't in the book, but I recall my sisters were kind of tormenting me. And I grabbed a chair and they were in the bedroom and shut the door in my face. And I rammed the chair at the door and it went right through the chair leg and that. And I recall that time being overwhelmed, not just with the rage, but what did I do? Who is this? What's this power in me, this thing? Because the room went quiet and the teasing stopped. So it's, you know, had an effect, right? Like,
1: you describe yourself as a young person as, the word that you use is malevolent. What are some of the things that you did that would lead you to use that word in particular?
0: I don't know. So I guess the idea of doing things that are really wrong for the sheer pleasure of it, like doing things for the sake of exercising power destructively.
1: When does that sense of power and the violence that can be associated with it, when does that start to appear in your own relationships, for example? You were talking about and read that a little bit about your father and your mother. Mm-hmm. But what about your own relationships?
0: Well, the first really serious one was my first girlfriend. You know, I was 16 and we had an argument and we'd been dating for 8 months without anything. I think that kind of, not really any anger on my part. And then I exploded and grabbed her and shook her and she fell. And that was the end of the relationship right there for her. And that would be the first, yeah, real serious example of it relationally.
1: You say that behavior, in your words, crossed some threshold into the irredeemable.
0: Mm. I wrote that?
1: You did.
0: Okay. I guess it would be, okay, I've attacked somebody I love more than anybody and who's innocent. Well, innocent in a sense that they don't deserve violence. And they're, it's a woman and smaller than me, younger than me, more fragile. And I've gone and destroyed what I love most, you know. That's what's irredeemable. And it was. It was the end of the relationship.
1: How do you look back on it now, in terms of not just what happened, but why it happened?
0: I'm hoping to speak to her sometime in the next year. But I have compassion for me, for all that was going on and all the example that had been set. And she was up to tricks. I think she ended up with my brother for a brief bit after that. So, and I think that was already starting. So there was root cause for the anger. Yeah, and all that was going on in the family, like the finances had collapsed. My dad was just so much trouble. So I have compassion. I certainly, as I look back on that.
1: Compassion for yourself.
0: Yeah.
1: Well, you said you wanted to talk to her. What would you say to her?
0: I would love to hear her side of it, you know, to hear if, yeah, and just hear how her life's been too. I know, oddly enough, my daughter and her daughter ended up being friends in high school. So there was sort of that interest. And I did run into her in my work later and with just a very brief chat. And yeah, I care for her. You know, I know, I think her husband passed away of cancer a few years ago.
1: You mentioned your brother. And one of the things that happens is that your parents' marriage comes to an end and your father and your brother move to San Francisco. Mm-hmm. And then your brother Danny dies in this accident.
0: Mm-hmm.
1: How did, when you look back on that now from a distance, how do you think that tragedy impacted you, but also your father?
0: Hmm. I don't know if it impacted him that much. I really think he was such a, I want to say this kindly, but he was a complete narcissist and took no responsibility for his major error. So I expect, you know, when Danny died, I experienced no grief from him. And maybe he did in his own quiet hour, but, you know, I did have a number of meetings with him after and spent some time with him. And there was, yeah, I think that was that was the big awakening for me, that he didn't seem to have any, and he certainly had no sense of compassion for the rest of us.
1: And that it didn't change him at all.
0: Right? Not at all. No. It was just another tool. It was another event that he could use for leverage to kind of do the things he was trying to do with people and business. Yeah, it was.
1: How worried were you that you were following the same path as your father? That, and again, I said that in many ways the book draws a direct line between your dad's behavior and who you became. But did you see that in the moment? Did you think, I have to be careful because I'm going to end up like him?
0: Yeah, I did. I think the first incident where I really felt I had to take some strength.

0: longer recovery action was I was been married for a few years, and one of my oldest son, he was only maybe one or two, and he was, you know, being difficult, but he was a good child, but he was being difficult in the moment, and I blew up, like, and I remember picking him up and just, I was raging. Now, I didn't hurt him physically, but that sense that I had been overcome by rage was so sobering. And I had a good community group of people I was part of back then. And I remember talking to some of them and going, what am I going to do? Like, I don't want to become like my dad. And, well, a few of them had some good names for counseling, you know? And so that was, you know, the first time. Well, actually, it wasn't the first time I went for counseling, but it was the first time I went, no, I'm going to specifically work on this issue on anger.
1: There's another part of the book I wanted to get you to read, if you would. Mm-hmm. And this comes at a point where you and Anne, your wife, are in a business together, and the business has gone off the rails and the debts are mounting. And that leads to, as it often can, a real sense of tension in the relationship. Do you mind reading this?
0: Okay. There seemed to be no balance and no intermediary or warning signs of trouble, just a tightening grip on the wheel of life, as if my survival were dependent upon my complete control of everything and every waking moment. And then all it took was some incidental trigger, and wham, I was raging. One day I shook Anne like a rag doll, my hands around her neck. She fled to another room and called the police, though by the time they arrived, I had calmed and there was little to say. I was left with an official warning, the reprehensible residue of my nature, and the hopeless task of the next day.
1: You write in the book that, in describing yourself, you say, I was clearly a monster.
0: Mm.
1: Did you recognize that at the time? Again, hindsight and writing a memoir is one thing,
0: yeah,
1: but did you recognize that at the time?
0: I was so shut down in so many ways, you know. Yeah, I think the shame was just so clouding. I don't think I had too many articulated thoughts. It was viscerally overwhelming, my behavior or the way others, had to deal with me.
1: How did you get to the point where you could start to look at that behavior and take responsibility for what you did and the harm that you caused others?
0: Well, of course, being, you know, the residue of my life in midlife, you know, where my main relationships are all broken or strained to the point of, I guess, just being alone a lot. Had some good friends at that time. Mom introduced me to Al-Anon, program for families of alcoholics. And I went to hundreds of meetings for years. And, you know, you hear in those rooms, you hear honesty. And that's probably something I couldn't be honest with some of this stuff. It was just so, but hearing other people's stories helped me to start, looking at my stuff and then hearing principles. I mean, I heard, you know, spiritual and lifestyle principles all my life at church, but here it was different. It was sort of more on the road and more gritty and real, and people talking about their behavior and what they're doing to address it and getting simple tools to deal with the stuff day to day. And that was so much help. Yeah.
1: How do you deal with anger now?
0: Well, it's just a daily signal. Like if I'm getting angry, even in, you know, if I'm in traffic and I'm ready to step out for to duke it, it's usually comes down to self-care. Okay, what's going on? Like, what, you know, am I hungry? Am I tired? Am I lonely? What's going on? So I'm pretty vigilant about self-care. I have a pretty simple routine. I have a lot of exercise and I try and eat well and spend time with the grandchildren and do things that are,
1: And you're able, through what you've learned, but also that honesty you talked about, you're able to kind of defuse the bomb before it goes off?
0: Yeah. And through program, like 25 years ago, I've got some really good male friendships, and one of them in particular, you know, he's my best friend, and I give him acknowledgement in the book. I'm on the phone with him having a meal with him at least two or three times a week. Mm. And often it's just, okay, what's going on? that's really what's going on, you know? Oh yeah, I was doing this. No, Ken. But when you spoke to that woman, were you up and sort of, so there's accountability, right? Like I've got at least one really good accountable person.
1: And that keeps you kind of on the

0: straight and narrow.
1: It certainly helps. Yeah. Yeah.
0: Ken, I'm really glad to talk to you about this. It's a hell of a story. Thanks for being willing. It's really difficult to speak about some of this stuff, I'm sure, but I'm yeah. really glad that you would.
1: Thank you. I'm honored to be on your show.
0: Ken Wider's memoir is called Kill Not the Butterfly. We reached him in our Vancouver studio. That's all the time we have for the current review. My name is Matt Galloway. Thanks for listening.
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5: From CBC News, the world this hour, I'm Neil Kumar. Hurricane Isaias is now the first hurricane of the 2026 Atlantic season after strengthening late Wednesday in the Gulf of Mexico. The Category 1 storm has maximum sustained winds of 121 kilometers per hour and is heading toward the northern Gulf Coast. Forecasters expect Isaias to make landfall between the Mississippi coast and the Florida Panhandle late Friday or early Saturday, bringing heavy rain, strong winds, and potentially dangerous storm surge. Isaias is the first hurricane of an Atlantic season in 121 years. Lawyers of Tennessee death row inmate Krista Pike say her botched execution last week was foreseeable. The 50-year-old convicted murderer was administered two doses of a lethal injection drug, which failed to kill her. James Gooderson has more.
6: We want all drugs, syringes, IV lines.
7: A Tennessee judge has ordered the state to keep all evidence from the botched execution of Krista Pike, who survived two doses of lethal injection on September 30th. The 50-year-old's legal team says she's now awake and talking, though she's still receiving critical care at hospital.
8: She has a blood clot. Both of her arms and hands are tremendously swollen.
7: Randy Spivey is one of Pike's lawyers.
8: All of this was foreseeable and foreseen.
7: He says that the state was warned about possible complications in a complaint filed by the legal team in January.
8: Krista has endured child sexual abuse, physical abuse, rapes, and more than 20 years of solitary confinement. And then September 30th happens. We have to ask how much suffering is enough.
7: The legal team is asking the governor to commute the death sentence to life in prison without parole. James Goodison for CBC News, Washington.
5: The World Health Organization wants Russia to provide more information about the death of a technician at an anti-plague lab in Siberia. The 28-year-old died of pneumonia last week. Moscow has denied that her illness was connected to her lab work or caused by plague. Nick Logan reports.
9: We expect further answers from Russia.
10: The WHO's Maria Van Kerkhove says the UN Health Agency is offering support to Russian authorities as they investigate the death of Daria Shipilova. Van Kerkhove says it's still not clear what caused her illness, but there are unconfirmed reports she died of pneumonic plague and that she may have been infected as a result of a mishap while working at an anti-plague research lab in the city of Irkutsk. Authorities in the region quarantined the hospital where Shipilova died and monitored some 200 contacts. Russian officials say tests found no evidence of plague. But if Russia is certain it wasn't plague, Van Kerkhove says the WHO wants to know what caused Shipilova's infection. The agency also wants Russia to verify unconfirmed reports of a second lab worker with pneumonia. Nick Logan, CBC News, Vancouver.
5: A 13-year-old boy has been arrested for allegedly threatening to shoot students at a Guelph, Ontario high school. Police say the alleged threats were made in an online chat, singling out two individuals as well as the wider school community. The school's principal contacted police after being notified by other students. The teen was arrested at his home and faces two counts of uttering threats. Memorial ceremonies were held around Israel on Wednesday to mark the third anniversary of the Hamas-led October 7th attacks. Margaret Evans has more from Jerusalem.

0: An Israeli flag lowered to half-mast in early morning light at the kibbutz Kfar Aza as Israelis marked October 7th. The scars still fresh 3 years later. Anger mingling with the sorrow in the air over perceived and unacknowledged security failings by the Israeli government. Protesters targeting the Prime Minister, Benjamin Netanyahu, in particular. In Jerusalem and Tel Aviv, they carried signs reading, "No forgiveness for the failure." At some of the Israeli memorials, the sound of explosions could be heard in nearby Gaza.
1: And that is The World This Hour. For CBC News, I'm Neil Kumar.
2: Here's your evening weather forecast. In Fort Chipewyan and the park tonight, partly cloudy, low plus one. Fort Smith tonight, partly cloudy, low minus one. Clutsuke tonight, cloudy, low zero. In Fort Resolution tonight, cloudy with a chance of showers, low plus one. Hay River tonight, increasing cloudiness this evening, low plus three. Fort Providence tonight, mainly cloudy, low plus two. Fort Simpson tonight, partly cloudy, low zero. And Yellowknife tonight, cloudy with a chance of rain showers, low plus two.
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7: Salut et bienvenue à C'est Formidable. Je m'appelle Florence K et je suis très heureuse d'être en votre compagnie pour la prochaine heure. 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Today on the show, couples who make music together, a Quebec singer who acts alongside Ralph Fiennes in an upcoming movie, and Ariane Roy, who says she can't wait to get back into the studio after months of touring. But first, here is Ellie Rose with Elle Tient Debout, or She Holds Up.

That was the disco-y tune Elle Tient Debout, or She Holds Up, by Elie Rose. It's all about a woman who walks away from a job that was suffocating her and starts over. Vous écoutez C'est Formidable. I'm Florence Kahn on CBC Music and CBC Radio. It must be such a strange feeling to become a star thousands of kilometers from home. Well, that's what happened to Rodriguez, who was barely known in the United States, but became an icon in South Africa, and to Josephine Baker, who found fame in France. Ya Cetidon has also experienced his own version of that story. He's originally from Congo, Brazzaville, but it's here in Quebec and in France that people have really embraced his music. Ya Cetidon calls Montreal home these days, and it's where he blends pop, rap, and Afrobeats to share his culture with audiences and, most importantly, get them dancing. Here is Ya Cetidon with Petit Cœur, or Little Heart.

was 7 jours exactement, or exactly 7 days, by Evelyne Brochu. She's a singer, but she's also a Quebec actress who's building quite an international career. She recently filmed the movie Embers in Budapest. It's a period drama about two former friends who reunite decades after a mysterious tragedy tore them apart. And Evelyne is in pretty remarkable company. The cast is led by Ralph Fiennes and Viggo Mortensen. Merci d'être à l'écoute de C'est Formidable sur CBC Music et CBC Radio. Je m'appelle Florence K. Still to come, couples who make music together. But first, for an artist, having a song featured in a movie or a TV show can be a huge moment. It can subtly introduce your music to audiences around the world. That's exactly what happened to Quebec singer Billie Dupage when her song Not Your Princess opened an episode of the Netflix series My Life with the Walter Boys. She found out only a week before the season was released, and since then, streams of the song have nearly doubled on Spotify. Billie says it was a dream come true, and I can see why. Here's another one of her songs. This is Et Si, or What If?

That was Mon Baby by Aswell. It tells the story of an artist torn between his ambition and his relationship. He knows that chasing success is pulling him away from the people he loves, but he also accepts the sacrifices that come with the life he has chosen. Thank you for listening to CBC Music and CBC Radio. This is C'est Formidable, your weekly hour of francophone music, avec moi, Florence Kay. Quebec singer-songwriter Claude Bégin waited 8 years before he released a new album, and a lot changed in that time. He entered his 40s, became a father of three, and says family life completely changed the way he writes. His music now comes from a calmer, more grounded place. But even a happy home can leave you dreaming of an escape. And this next song begins with a gorgeous travel photo popping up on his phone. And suddenly, he's ready to pack almost nothing and fly somewhere tropical. His partner, Quebec content creator Lisandre Nadeau, joins him on this playful fantasy about leaving everything behind and getting away together. Here is Qu'est-ce qu'on attend? Or What Are We Waiting For?

That was Cool or Sink by Quebec City singer-songwriter Ariane Roy. It's from Dog, her second album, which earned her a place on the Polaris Music Prize long list and a Juno nomination for Francophone Album of the Year. After she spent more than a year touring the record, Ariane says she can't wait to slow down, return to the studio, and start imagining what her third album might sound like. You're listening to C'est Formidable sur les ondes de CBC Music et CBC Radio. Je m'appelle Florence K. Coming up, more couples who make music together. But first, a few weeks ago, King Melrose appeared on a Quebec talk show and shared the remarkable story of how he met his partner during the pandemic. Their first date was over FaceTime, but they immediately fell in love and began to talk for 6 to 8 hours every night, just like teenagers. While the world outside felt uncertain, they created their own little bubble. Within 2 months, they had bought a house together, and a few months later, they were expecting their first child. He describes the life they've built as a dream, and it's that same deep devotion that's at the heart of this next song. Here is King Melrose with Million.

That was Maison, or House, by Mélodie Jade. She compares herself to a house she built on her own, a little imperfect, with a few cracks she tries to hide. Vous écoutez C'est Formidable on CBC Music and CBC Radio. I'm Florence K. Calamine says she makes music every day because she needs to. It's what keeps her sane. But instead of always focusing on personal wounds, she likes to tackle the political issues that can make us feel cynical, put them into perspective, and hopefully turn them into something constructive that lifts us up. Let's see how she did. Here she is now with Astéroïde.

0: NASA vient d'annoncer qu'un astéroïde grand comme un terrain de football a frôlé la Terre.
1: Quite groovy. It almost made me think of like Marvin Gaye with the sax and the beat. Well, that was Calamine with Asteroid. This is C'est Formidable on CBC Music and CBC Radio avec moi, Florence K. Anne-Marie Campbell and Simon Landry are partners in both life and music. Their stage name is Soleil Secret, which means secret sunshine, and their music has been on shows like Grey's Anatomy, Pretty Little Liars, and The Vampire Diaries. Simon even won a Grammy for his music on an Assassin's Creed game. The couple says that after a season of wildfires, human warmth can help the world turn green again. Here they are now with Saison des Feux, or Fire Season.

was Salut, ça va, je t'aime, or Hi, how are you, I love you, by Marjolaine Maurras. It's about those friends who meet someone new and 2 weeks later are already convinced they've found the one. You know those ones? We may tell them to slow down, but Marjolaine wonders if perhaps they're the ones who have it right. Vous écoutez C'est Formidable avec moi, Florence K, on CBC Music and CBC Radio. Sometimes love is not enough to save a relationship, especially when broken promises, unanswered calls, and old mistakes keep getting in the way. In this next song, two people offer their own sides of the story. One is ready to move on, while the other still tries to make peace with the past. Here are Alex and Stats with Question-Réponse, or Question-Answer.

That was Encore Une Fois, or One More Time, by Ambre Vallée. She grew up in Germany with a French name and says that as a child, people noticed her French accent. But now when she speaks French, it's her German accent they hear. She's learned to embrace both sides of who she is, and on her album, she moves naturally between the two languages and cultures. Thank you for listening to CBC Music and CBC Radio. I'm Florence K. avec C'est Formidable. Bonne Nuit, Chérie, or Good Night, Darling, is the new musical project of Florence Crête Lafrenière. She created the project after hours, at night, a space where she could stop worrying about fitting in and simply follow her instincts. Her first song is about that difficult moment when you know a toxic relationship is over, but you're still not quite ready to let it go. Here is Bonne Nuit, Chérie, with Sortie de Secours, or Emergency Exit.

0: That was On fera briller le ciel, or We'll make the sky shine by Après tout. And that's what ends our show today. Merci d'avoir été avec nous et à la semaine prochaine. Thank you for being with us and I'll see you next week.
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5: This weekend, a BC teenager was stranded on a mountain after an AI chatbot guided him to a dangerous cliff known as the Widowmaker. One of his rescuers tells us what happened and what he worries might happen next.
6: From CBC News, the world this hour, I'm Neil Kumar. Hurricane Isaias has become the first hurricane of the 2026 Atlantic season. The Category 1 storm strengthened late Wednesday in the Gulf of Mexico. It has maximum sustained winds of 121 kilometers per hour and is heading toward the northern Gulf Coast. U.S. President Donald Trump says he may not make it to Alabama for a football game this weekend.
7: We'll have to see. I hadn't heard about a hurricane. A hurricane is going in the vicinity of Alabama? That's not good. Certainly, I'm going to let the hurricane determine. I want people to be safe.
6: Forecasters expect Isaias to make landfall between the Mississippi coast and the Florida Panhandle late Friday or early Saturday. Isaias is the first hurricane of an Atlantic season in 121 years. Officials in BC say online platforms like Discord should bear some responsibility when they're used to plan violence. The call comes on the heels of revelations as the teenager responsible for the Tumblr Ridge mass shooting received help from another user before enduring the deadly attack. Tanya Fletcher reports.
8: Unfortunately, we have to put a legal obligation on these companies because they will not and have not done the right thing.
9: NDP leader David Eby says the federal government needs to bring in sweeping regulations for all social media companies.
8: If you become aware of a conversation between users about causing harm, you should have an obligation to report that to police.
9: Discord says it voluntarily provided information to police shortly after the February massacre. The company says it has a zero-tolerance policy for anyone who supports, promotes, or engages in violent acts. Former CSIS Director Ward Elcock says tougher scrutiny is warranted, but being able to prevent crimes in real time is harder than investigating them after the fact.
10: Whether or not you can access such communications as they're happening, that's a tall task.
9: All while pressure mounts on Canadian authorities to do something, anything, to prevent a tragedy like this from ever happening again. Tanya Fletcher, CBC News, Vancouver.
6: A Tennessee judge has ordered the state to preserve all evidence in the botched execution of death row inmate Krista Pike. Pike regained unconsciousness, or rather consciousness, on Tuesday night, a week after she was given two rounds of injections during execution. Katie Nicholson reports.
11: I do not have an explanation.
12: Randy Spivey was told his client was brain dead on Monday night. The next day,
11: Krista woke up and began talking.
12: From the steps of a Nashville courthouse, Spivey described her condition after last Wednesday's botched execution.
11: She has a blood clot. Both of her arms and hands are tremendously swollen.
12: Pike was rushed to hospital after she survived two doses of the lethal injection pentobarbital, even though the state had been told she had a condition that made lethal injection more difficult, dangerous, and painful.
11: We don't know if this
12: lawyer Luke Enan is part of Pike's legal team.
11: We've certainly warned them that this exact thing would happen.
12: The failed execution, the second in Tennessee this year, now under the microscope, and executions in the state are on hold.
13: We want all drugs.
12: Judge Aisha Miles ordered the state to preserve all of its evidence. That order, Enan says, paves the way for Pike to take legal action. Katie Nicholson, CBC News, Washington.
6: In Selkirk, Manitoba, a school has officially been named in honor of Murray Sinclair. Josh Crabb tells us more.
14: Nicole Murray Sinclair Middle School.
13: The new name was made official in a gymnasium at the same school where Murray Sinclair graduated in 1968 and was a star athlete and valedictorian. Sinclair's son, Negan, got emotional when he first saw his dad's name on it.
14: A lot of tears. You don't miss the guy.
13: After graduating from high school, Sinclair studied law and went on to be a lawyer, Manitoba's first Indigenous judge, and later a senator. He died in November 2024 at age 73. He's known for his work as co-commissioner of Manitoba's Aboriginal Justice Inquiry, where he highlighted the need to take the history of Indigenous offenders into account during sentencing. He later went on to lead the Truth and Reconciliation Commission, which documented the history of residential schools. Another school located in Winnipeg was previously renamed after Sinclair's spirit name, Mijana Gijik. Josh Crabb, CBC News, Selkirk, Manitoba.
6: And that is The World This Hour. I'm Neil Kumar.
15: Here's your evening weather forecast. In Fort Chipewyan and the park tonight, partly cloudy, low plus one. Fort Smith tonight, partly cloudy, low minus one. Clutsuket tonight, cloudy, low zero. In Fort Resolution tonight, cloudy with a chance of showers, low plus one. Haverford tonight, increasing cloudiness this evening, low plus three. Fort Providence tonight, mainly cloudy, low plus two. Fort Simpson tonight, partly cloudy, low zero. And Yellowknife tonight, cloudy with a chance of rain showers, low plus two.
16: Hello, I'm Neil Goksal.
5: Good evening, I'm Chris Howden. This is As It Happens, the Midnight Edition. Tonight.
16: On the anniversary of her murder, the son of Canadian-Israeli peace activist Vivian Silver reflects on the lessons she left behind and tells us her memory should not be used to justify violence.
5: Conditional support and lack thereof. A psychiatrist reflects on the Carney government's decision to allow medical assistance in dying for people with conditions that will eventually leave them unable to ask for it, but to deny it to patients suffering solely from mental illness.
16: Gag order, stand-up comics are calling out a famous colleague for taking over a satellite radio channel and then dropping hundreds of lesser-known acts who relied on those streams to hone their craft and earn some cash.
5: Plagued with questions, the World Health Organization says it still doesn't know much about a lab worker in Siberia who died in a suspected case of pneumonic plague.
16: Back in a bug way, there was a time when scientists seeking the world's heaviest insect heard nothing but crickets. But now, our guest says New Zealand's giant wetapunga have rebounded in spectacular fashion.
5: And chatting him up and up and up, we'll hear from one of the rescuers of a BC teenager who went on a hike with the assistance of Claude, Anthropic's AI chatbot, only to find himself clinging to a cliff called the Widowmaker. As it happens, the Wednesday edition, radio that won't, Claude, your judgment.

0: Millions of Israelis stopped what they were doing and observed a moment of silence today to acknowledge the third anniversary of one of the darkest days in that country's history. On October 7th, 2023, Hamas-led militants crossed the border from Gaza, killing soldiers and civilians and taking hundreds of hostages. About 1,200 people were killed that day. After the attacks, Israel began a devastating years-long military campaign in Gaza, killing tens of thousands of Palestinians and leaving much of the territory in ruins. The Canadian-Israeli peace activist Vivian Silver was one of the hundreds killed in the October 7th attacks. Yonatan Zeigen is her son. He's an Israeli peace activist. We reached him in Tel Aviv.
1: Yonatan, how did you mark this day, this third anniversary?
2: In the morning, I went with my partner, who is also from Kibbutz Be'eri. We went there to the kibbutz and spent time with the community. There was a ceremony and an exhibition and a gathering.
1: What is Kibbutz Be'eri like today?
2: It's a community in transition, in a kind of tragic rebirth, both physically and in terms of the people's emotions and energy.
1: How do you manage those emotions and being back there?
2: Like a lot of other things in my life for the past 3 years, it's kind of a dual experience. On the one hand, the road to Be'eri, which for many years marked my way home, is now a road to a grave, mm-hmm. and not to

0: lively home. And in that sense, it's very sad and even kind of intimidating. But on the other hand, it's also comforting. It's a possibility to be with friends, with a community, with the people that I grew up with, or I grew up beside them. It's a specific language that only the people who were there share. So yeah, it's both.
1: You are working to continue your mother's mission. You've also written that it upsets you that her message, her name, her death continues to be used as a justification for Israel's military actions in Gaza. Last September 2025, a UN commission concluded Israel had committed genocide against Palestinians in the Gaza Strip. What are the arguments people raise using your mother's name?
0: First of all, I want to say that I can understand the need people have to use symbols or certain figures in order to advance their ideas or opinions or for winning debates, right? I myself do it when I utilize my mother as a symbol of peace, of justice, of empathy. So it's not the action itself that annoys me. It's just very important for me to make a point of when people use my mother's name in order to justify war or something, or atrocities or violence, something that she dedicated her life to oppose, then they are wrong both intellectually and morally.
1: You also said that people use the way she lived, her advocacy for peace, to in this moment to say that didn't work, and that's why they don't want to proceed in that way. Can you tell me a little bit more about that argument and what you say to people who say that to you?
0: When people say that there's a very clear flaw in that logic, because what they are trying to say is, look, we tried peace. Look at Vivian. But what they fail to acknowledge is that Vivian wasn't in a position of power. Her vision wasn't accepted by Israeli governments for generations. Using Vivian's vision to prove that Israel extended a hand to the Palestinians is a facade. It's false. Because if Vivian's vision was a part of the state, the formal Israeli state's policy, then I believe that we wouldn't have had October 7th.
1: Elections are coming on October 27th, and October 7th, 2023 is certainly central to every aspect of that campaign. What do you expect might come out of that vote?
0: Well, sadly, I think that the most that we can achieve in Israel is a change in the personnel of the government, not a systemic change. We see the parties that are in the opposition all work very hard to replace Netanyahu, to replace Ben-Gvir, to replace Smotrich, but they are not offering the people a clear, coherent, alternative vision for our future. None of them are talking about ending the occupation. None of them are talking about solving the Israeli-Palestinian conflict. So, in that sense, I'm not that hopeful that even if we do manage to change the government, that our reality will immediately change that much for the better.
1: What would you like our listeners to know about your mother? Of course, the world came to know her through her death and how she died. what would you like our listeners

0: to know about the kind of person, the kind of mother she was to you?
1: I'm not sure that I want your listeners to know something specific.
0: Mm-hmm.
1: I know what she meant for me. She was a very dominant figure in my life, both as a mother, as a companion, as a grandmother to my kids, and both in shaping my perception of the world, my ability to feel comfortable with complexities in life, express critical thinking. I think that I feel like she gave me a lot of like a very sound infrastructure
0: mm-hmm.
1: to the person I am today. And I think that she was meaningful not only to me, but to a big variety of people all over the world that knew her directly or through her work.
0: Jonathan, I appreciate this. I'm very sorry for your loss. Thank you very much.
1: Thank you.
2: Jonathan Zeigen is an Israeli peace activist whose mother, Vivian Silver, was killed in the October 7th attacks. We reached him in Tel Aviv.

0: If you're planning a hike in the mountains, consulting Claude might not sound like such a bad idea. The name conjures a European gentleman in a jaunty hat, an experienced mountaineer who cut his teeth clambering expertly through the Swiss Alps. Well, used to anyway. Now Claude is the name of Anthropic's AI chatbot, and this Claude does not know what it's talking about. On Saturday, a BC teenager ventured into the North Vancouver Mountains alone with Claude as his guide. The chatbot led the 16-year-old to a dangerous climbing route known as the Widowmaker, where, unsurprisingly, he got stuck and called 911. Paul Markey is a search manager with North Shore Rescue. He led the team that responded to the call. We reached Mr. Markey in North Vancouver.
1: Paul, is this a regular occurrence? How often are you getting calls to rescue people who've been misled by AI?
2: Well, we do. We have a volunteer rescue team. We're quite busy. So we get probably 150 calls a year. But it's the first time, I believe it's the first time our team has been involved in a call that originated from a subject that was potentially led into an area by following AI advice.
1: So the 16-year-old was able, thank goodness there was service, was able to contact you and your team. How did you react when he said, I'm here, and it was the chatbot that suggested I come this way?
2: Well, initially, we didn't actually know that. We were dispatched by the police to help rescue the guy. So it wasn't until afterwards when I was debriefing him on how he actually ended up in that location, that the AI component of the story came out. I think he was looking for a little bit more of a challenge. He's an adventurous sort. He's a great kid. And he wanted a challenging route on this particular mountain. Something maybe a step up from the regular hiking trail.
1: So he had a fair bit of experience, we should stress.
2: Yeah, he had experience indoors. He had some regular hiking experience outdoors. And then with regard to climbing, he had some indoor climbing experience.
1: And so he was looking for the challenge. He thought the chatbot could map that out for him.
2: Yeah, that's what I'm guessing he thought. And the route that was suggested was a significant challenge for anybody. And I'm guessing the issue in this particular case is that whether it was the route that was suggested or whether it was the navigational skills of the subject involved, he did actually end up on a significantly harder alpine climbing route called

0: And it was perched on a ledge.
1: How was he doing just emotionally and physically?
0: Oh, it was very scared, no question. It was very scared, as would anybody in that particular
1: Sure.
0: position. It was without a rope, without any partners, climbing partners, no gear, and it was on a ledge, and it was unable to move up or down without risking a fall and significant injury or potentially death.
1: How long did it take, and what did it take to get him to safety?
0: We flew up to the subject pretty quickly. Obviously, we understand the urgency of the situation. And the boy was, he's just 16. He was extremely scared. So we made sure we got rescuers with him without any delay. So we hoisted two rescuers down to him from the helicopter, and they ensured it was secure and safe. And in a location where he could easily be hoisted back into the helicopter. And that's exactly what we did, and brought him safely back down to the base of the mountain.
1: Are you concerned that this was the first, but that you might be getting more calls from people who are using AI and then being led in the wrong direction?
0: Well, we are, yes. I mean, coincidentally enough, we've not had a call in this location for quite a number of years. Now, this weekend, we had three calls in that exact same location.
1: Not AI related.
0: Well, we don't know. Certainly, the call that we're discussing now was AI related. The other two may or may not, but they did involve subjects of a similar age. So it did make us wonder whether either social media or AI, are actually focused on this particular area as a suggested route to the top of this particular mountain.
1: What is your advice to climbers of any age, but maybe particularly the younger ones or families about what to do?
0: Yeah, there are many mapping applications that you can have on your cell phone. There are courses that you can take. And the second thing is not to travel alone. Decision making is so much better when there's more than one of you. Now, he did many things right. This boy was well equipped for hiking and scrambling. He was carrying the right gear. He had a cell phone with a spare battery pack, which was excellent. And he had a headlight. So he did many things right. But I think not blindly following a suggested route by artificial intelligence is probably a good next step. Claude has never been onto that mountain. He's never been out in the wilderness, and so you can only take Claude's advice so far because he doesn't have real life experience. So you need to question everything that's been provided to you.
1: Paul, thank you for this. Glad everyone's okay.
0: Yeah, me too. Yeah. The kid's doing great. He's fine. I checked up on him yesterday, and he's doing well.
1: Well, that's good to hear. Thanks for this, Paul.
0: Okay, no problem. Thank you.
2: Paul Markey is a search manager with North Shore Rescue. We reached him in North Vancouver.

0: Ideally, a comedian hopes to inspire spontaneous laughter, maybe some knee slapping, and the occasional round of applause. But right now, the comedy legends on Sirius XM radio are provoking a reaction they did not intend, fury. Recently, Sirius XM replaced its Raw comedy channel with programming curated by comedian Sebastian Maniscalco. When it made that change, hundreds of lesser-known comedians saw their Sirius airtime drop, airtime that had previously helped to raise their profiles and earn them much-needed royalties. With that source of income drying up, there's been an outpouring of outrage from stand-up comics. Liz Mealy is a touring stand-up who used to receive a lot of play on the Sirius comedy channel. We reached her in Los Angeles.
1: Liz, when did you find out what was happening?

0: My record label told me, I guess now probably about 3.5 weeks ago, and basically was giving me the best heads up they could give me because I'm one of the top earners previously on Raw Dog, and they were basically letting me know that my next check was probably going to be half the amount, and then after that it would be zero.
1: How do you respond when someone tells you something like that?
0: You know what's interesting is I always worried this would happen because I never knew the stability of SiriusXM, right? It's a subscription-based radio station, and so if it went away, this would all go away. So I kind of was like, someday this might go away. I didn't expect the channel that I was played on predominantly, as well as most of my peers, that somebody would just decide to kick us off because they didn't care.
1: And that somebody is a fellow comedian. How does that factor into things for you?
0: I think it's upsetting because, we don't have a lot of nepo babies the way Hollywood does and acting does. There's about like the only three comedy families I can think of are the Rocks, the Wayans, and the Stillers. But for the most part, everybody was a person that wasn't affiliated with show business, decided to try stand up and then got good at it and started touring, and then a select few kind of blow up to the level that Sebastian is at, right? We can kind of think of the Nate Bargatzes and the Nikki Glasers and the Jim Gaffigans and the Seinfelds. And, that doesn't happen to everybody, but there's this between maybe becoming a Sebastian or just being a comic in general, there's thousands and thousands of working comedians that do local comedy clubs around the country and around the world, and they know that. He knows that. And for him to take a channel that was notorious for exposing new comedians to the world, giving royalties to working comedians, and to continuing to grow the art form, it's disappointing, whether he knows it or not, that he booted us from the channel.
1: The channel has a new name now. It's Sebastian Maniscalco's Comedy Radio. Who is that channel playing, if not you and the others?
0: So keep in mind, it went from playing 800 comedians to now only playing 275. And those 275 are predominantly extremely famous alive comedians and extremely famous dead comedians. Think Bob Hope, Joan Rivers, Bob Newhart, Johnny Carson. And one, when it comes to legends like them, they already have a comedy legends channel. There's already a channel for them that respects their what they've done and continues to play their work. So right there, why are they on this channel that was always a discovery channel? Two, with all my very alive famous friends and colleagues, it's not even just that they're being played. It's that they're being played truly 8 times more than they've ever been played before. The last month before I got booted off, my tracks were played 70 times. Now, and I was one of the higher earners. Now, a high earner on there, think of like a Roy Wood Jr., he's being played 150 times.
1: We reached out to SiriusXM as well as representatives for Sebastian Maniscalco for a comment. We haven't heard back yet. A spokesperson for SiriusXM, they did send a statement to the Hollywood Reporter and said, they continue to invest in comedians more than any other audio platform to deliver a wide range of comedy offerings across our channels, unquote. What do you make of that? Does the station, does Maniscalco, do they have an obligation to develop and support young comedians?
0: Every business is allowed to do whatever they want to do. I think what's angering people is there was no heads up about this. Nobody said, hey, we're changing directions and we should let you know. Because this isn't like they started doing this a couple of years ago. I've been being played on SiriusXM for over 10 years, and I know people that were played for longer. So this is a complete blindside of a huge part of our community not even knowing this change was happening. And they do have a variety of channels, but each channel has its own flavor and requirements. So Laughs is a clean channel, but it's not just clean, it's like Christian clean. Like you can't even say damn. It's very difficult to get on the clean channel. And if you do, that's great. I have tons of friends that are clean comics that aren't affected by this because they make most of their money on the clean channel. Then there's Comedy Roundup. It's more Southern comedians and what have you. Every channel, there's the comedy greats. Every channel has their flavor or whatever. What was special about Raw

0: is that it was uncensored, so more people could be on it, and it was a way for people to discover new comedy. They don't understand.
1: Go ahead. Well, I know you have to leave in just a moment. I was just going to say that there's so much support online. I see comedians from varying levels repeating, you know, what you've said and their concerns. Do you think you're going to get Maniscalco to change his mind?
0: I don't know. I hope so. I hope he remembers where he came from and that we're all peers, and that, you know, my worry is that he is somebody that's going to pull the ladder up from behind him, and he's going to forget about the little guys that are still working the road, doing their best and creating a career for themselves.
1: Liz, thank you.
0: Thank you. I very much appreciate it.
2: Liz Mealy is a touring stand-up comedian. We reached her in Los Angeles.

They called it Quiet Storm, a smooth, velvety, and seductive form of R&B that topped the charts in the late 80s and 90s. And among the smoothest, velvetiest, and most seductive of them all was singer Freddie Jackson, who died this week at the age of 69. He was born and raised in Harlem. Like many R&B stars before him, he got his start singing gospel before moving into funk in the early 80s, and ultimately finding his calling as a sensuous balladeer, crooning slow jams with titles like Tasty Love and You Are My Lady, and looking damn good doing it. He never fully crossed over to the pop world like his contemporaries Lionel Richie or Luther Vandross, but on the late night radio shows and in the clubs where Quiet Storm quietly ruled, Freddie Jackson was a superstar. This is the 1985 hit that launched Mr. Jackson's career, Rock Me Tonight, for Old Time's Sake.

0: On Parliament Hill today, Canadian lawmakers made a key announcement on a subject that has preoccupied medical experts, politicians, and activists for years. At a press conference, Justice Minister Sean Fraser said Canadians whose only medical condition is a mental illness will not be eligible for medical assistance in dying, and that the federal government is indefinitely pausing a planned expansion of MAID that had been set for next March.
1: The position that we've taken today is

0: is not based on where we believe the politics is going to land in the House of Commons or in the Senate. It's based on what we sincerely believe is right.
1: Dr. Jitendra Sareen is the former head of the psychiatry department at the University of Manitoba. Earlier this year, he testified at a meeting of the Special Joint Committee on Medical Assistance in Dying and cautioned against expanding MAID to include mental illness diagnoses. We reached him in Winnipeg.
2: Doctor, are you satisfied with what you heard from the federal government on this today?
3: I feel good. I think this has been a real advocacy effort from a variety of organizations, especially people with lived experiences, the chairs of Psychiatry of Canada. So I feel that this is the right decision for Canada.
2: This could have been delayed again, and we've certainly seen that in the past. Why do you think the federal government chose to make this exclusion indefinite this time?
3: I think the main reason that they made it indefinite is that the evidence that would be needed to include MAID for mental illness as a sole underlying condition is not going to be available in the next 5, 10, 15 years. And this is when I was the chair of psychiatry and part of the group that wrote the letter, we said and recommended an indefinite pause. For several reasons. One is that many of the self-help associations said that there are lots of concerns about MAID for mental illness because people with mental illness often have difficulty accessing care. There are lots of psychosocial determinants, housing, family issues that limit their ability to access care and cause the desire for death. But in addition to that, many of the international associations now that guide psychiatrists and suicide prevention experts have also said in 2025, explicitly said that it'll be very difficult to define which person with a mental health condition is irremediable. And the prognosis for mental health conditions is uncertain, that people can suffer for a long, long time and have tried multiple treatments, but often many do recover into the future, and clinicians are unable to delineate who's going to get better and who's not going to get better.
2: We've spoken to people, on all from different, looking at the story from different angles, people with different feelings about this. The government's decision, as you know, reflects the position expressed in a special parliamentary committee report that was released back in June. I spoke with members of that committee who support that recommendation and also dissenting member, independent Senator Pamela Wallin.
4: What we're doing is discriminating between physical illnesses and mental illnesses, as somehow a mental illness is lesser. The people who suffer with this would beg to differ. Had we been able to hear from more of them on the committee, throughout the committee process, but the selection of witnesses was quite biased in one direction.
2: There's a couple of things I want to ask you about there. You were among the people who testified at that committee. Do you believe there was enough of an effort to hear from different sides of the issue, from people with differing opinions, including those who disagree with you?
3: Yes. There was enough of an effort. And I think, just to keep going back to the fact that mental disorders are different than physical health conditions. We don't have a biological basis for a person with mental health conditions, where someone with cancer or multiple sclerosis, there's a biological basis. So there's, it is not discriminatory. We just don't know if someone is going to get better or not. It's very important also to note that in 2023, Quebec passed Bill 11 that a mental disorder other than a neurocognitive disorder cannot be an illness that a person can make a MAID request. So this is not just at the parliamentary committee, but in the Quebec Assembly in 2023, Quebec has probably the highest rates of MAID for physical illness. And Quebec decided in their assembly not to pursue because it was too complicated. There's been a growing concern internationally about offering death instead of treatment and support, which, as all listeners probably know, is very difficult to access minimally adequate mental health care in Canada.
2: And that's such a big part of the problem. And has anything improved on that front in all of the time this debate has been going on about whether to extend MAID in these cases? Because if that's one of the major reasons for holding back on this decision, what can we point to perhaps to say, okay, well, we're trying to remedy that at least?
3: Well, I think there's been efforts to expand mental health care, but I think post-pandemic, there's also been a rise in mental health problems in Canada. But I just want to come back to the emphasis around the issue of irremediability, mm-hmm. that in people suffering with mental health difficulties, a physician or a provider cannot differentiate whether this person is going to get better or not. There's no evidence to guide that. So how can you provide an intervention if you don't have evidence to guide that?
2: Could you envision any scenario in the future where you might endorse MAID for someone with an illness?
3: I think I just want to say that I don't have any conscientious objection to MAID. And like most psychiatrists in Canada, most psychiatrists, and we've done surveys on this, are supportive of MAID for physical illness. Mm-hmm. But MAID for mental illness, most psychiatrists in Canada are not supportive. Our aim as providers is to provide hope, work with the patient, work with the family, to help them live a life that's worth living. So every day we see patients that if the MAID law was available, they could choose MAID instead of getting treatment.
2: Doctor, I'm very glad we could speak. These are difficult subjects, I know, and difficult work that you do. So I do appreciate your time. Thank you.
3: Thank you.
1: Dr. Jitinder Sareen is the former head of the psychiatry department at the University of Manitoba. He's in Winnipeg. If you or someone you know is struggling, remember that Canada has a suicide and crisis lifeline. The number is 988, and you can call or text anytime.

0: For small business owners in Canada who rely on American customers, it would be an understatement to say the past 2 years have been difficult. In fact, for one soap seller in Nakawik, New Brunswick, it's been hard to find the words to capture just how difficult the trade war has been. But after deciding to halt sales to the U.S. for the second time in a year, Alicia Nicholson, owner of Upfront Cosmetics, found some words. In a social media post describing the challenges she's faced, she called it the perfect storm and said the challenges go far beyond tariffs. Alicia Nicholson spoke with the CBC's Jean Armstrong this morning.
1: With the ongoing tariff situation, there's no predictability when we're sending shipment to the U.S. Unfortunately, it's at the mercy of whoever is clearing them, what tariffs are applied. And as a small business, that's just not a risk we can take. You know, we've seen in the past year some of our products tariffed at up to 200%. And obviously, that's not something that we can absorb, and it's not something we would ever expect our customers to absorb. And unfortunately, our U.S. market is a substantial portion of what we do.
2: What, this is part of a bigger, some bigger challenges that you've had in your community, in your family, going on. Do you mind shedding a bit of light on that about how things have been going for you lately?
1: For sure. Yeah. So, I was a surrogate in 2024, and I got put on bed rest, and I had two amazing staff who held my business together and kept it going while I was on bed rest. She was born in August of 2024. She went back to France with her dad. It was a really magical moment. It was great. Mid-September, one of our employees was involved in a really tragic ATV accident. Unfortunately, she passed away. And she was also a really close friend to me, and she was my other staff member's daughter. So as a business owner, and I've been forced to face, you know,

0: grief in the midst of this ongoing tariff debacle back and forth. So that's been really, really, really tough for us. And then 2 weeks ago, we found out, not just myself, but almost 350 other families, that my husband was losing his job at the mill in Nakawik. And I guess a little bit of background to this is my husband has supported upfront from day one. He can be found there making shampoo, just helping in any way that he can. And he financially provides for our family. So in the post that I was talking about, I really felt that I needed to be honest with our faithful customers that this is where we're at. And if we can't make a go of upfront, we will be forced to close and we will be forced to move because we don't have any options left.
1: Alicia Nicholson is the owner of Upfront Cosmetics in Nakawik, New Brunswick. She was talking to Jean Armstrong, host of Information Morning in Fredericton.

0: Pneumonic plague and lab worker death are not phrases you want to see in a news article, but this week we've read them over as outlets around the world cover the mysterious case of a Russian woman who worked at the Irkutsk Anti-Plague Research Institute. According to unconfirmed Russian media reports, the 28-year-old may have died of pneumonic plague after an accident at her workplace. Russian authorities have only said that the lab worker died of an unknown pneumonia. Today, the World Health Organization held a press conference at which officials were asked about the case. Here's WHO Director of Epidemic and Pandemic Management, Maria Van Kerkhove.
1: Let me start with what we know. We are aware of reports of a potential case of suspected pneumonic plague in Russia. We have reached out to our colleagues in Russia from the Ministry of Health to obtain further information and what we call verification. So it's verification of the death, but also verification from a media report of this second case that has been mentioned. And this is an important step. So we do reach out to them to ask very detailed questions about what tests were done, the results of those laboratory tests, the specifics around that, what further analysis is being done if the cause is not yet known, what contacts were put under quarantine or under follow-up, what did that involve, if the quarantine period is over, et cetera, et cetera. So we don't have a full picture yet, as the DG has said. What we have been told is that they had no case of plague registered in this area and that no high threat pathogens were detected. So clearly we would like more information to understand which laboratory tests were conducted, which pathogens were evaluated, and if this individual didn't die from plague, then how did she die? So we don't have that full picture. And I think for us, having a full picture of what has been conducted by Russian authorities. And yes, there are different ways that we verify information. We reach out to our technical counterparts in countries as well to cross-verify. But until we have that information, it's hard for us to do a full risk assessment. So we have reached out again, asking further questions. We expect further answers from Russia. We did get some reports back from them following the IHR verification request, but not yet everything has been provided to us.
0: That was the Director of Epidemic and Pandemic Management with the WHO, Maria Van Kerkhove.

I'm about to ask you to do something that might be slightly challenging, which is to feel good that the Wetapunga is making a comeback. You're indignant. Of course you feel good about that. It's a threatened species. 20 years ago, it was endangered. You couldn't be happier. Well, look, I'm sorry I said that. It's just, have you seen a Wetapunga? New Zealand's heaviest insect? A sort of grasshopper lobster creature big enough to fill the trembling hand of a grown adult human? I'm not saying it's not great that it's recovering. It is. I just don't want one to climb inside my shirt. But I'm glad that's more likely than ever. And according to a new report published in the New Zealand Journal of Zoology, the reason the Wetapunga population has rebounded is a breeding program run by the Auckland Zoo and several partners. Richard Gibson is the head of animal care.

0: conservation at the Auckland Zoo. We reached him in Auckland.
1: Richard, when you work in the conservation space like you do, doing this work, what does a moment like this feel like to see a species like this one recover so well?
2: It feels really good. And it's also a real long-term commitment. It's taken 15 years to get to this point. But to be able to sort of draw a line to this phase and think that you've made that difference, say it's rare and an amazing feeling, and exactly why I got into this business.
1: In preparing for our conversation, I've become more acquainted with Wetapunga. Lots of pictures. How would you describe them to our listeners?
2: It's just a big, fat, giant cricket, but an extraordinary one. They don't have wings. They don't chirp like so many crickets, but they have huge bodies, armored to protect them from their natural predators, which are predominantly birds and other invertebrates when they're small, and lizards when they're small. But so they're kind of defenseless. They can't fly away. The biggest females, when they're full of eggs, and if they haven't laid their eggs for a while and they're like heavily pregnant, if you like, they have been weighed up to the weight of a mouse. But in general, they don't weigh that much because they're not always full of eggs, of course. But yes, they're a pretty impressive insect. I'm sure you've got lots of photos of them and you've Googled them.
1: Yes.
2: And a pretty, very prehistoric looking beast.
1: They're substantial and they're quite remarkable just to look at. What does it feel like to be holding one in your palm?
2: It feels great. I mean, they're very gentle. If you handle them gently, they don't react in any sort of way. They'll just wander around on you. Their feet, if you want to call them feet, of course, are a little prickly because they have little sharp hooks on the end for hanging on. They're very arboreal. They spend most of their time up in the bush. Youngsters in the sort of the lower levels, and the adults way up in the canopy. But they don't have really any defensive method. If they're really stressed, they will pick up their back legs and try and flick you with them and try and trap you between their spiky legs, and they'll make a bit of a hissing noise. But that's pretty useless when it comes to fending off things like possums or rats or stoats, all of these mammalian predators that were brought to the New Zealand islands over the last 100 or 200 years.
1: There are a lot of remarkable traits there. Are there other things that might surprise people about them?
2: They're quite famous, actually, for passing the largest poo, the largest fecal pellet of any invertebrate or any terrestrial insect that we're aware of. They actually, their poo and the insects themselves smell quite pleasant. They're pretty herbivorous. They eat a vast variety of native plants. And as a result, they just kind of smell kind of nice, humusy and foresty, and have quite a pleasant smell to them.
1: Richard, I kid you not, it's quite remarkable. This is the second conversation in as many days where the guest was telling me that the excrement of a creature smells lovely. What a week. What a week for me.
2: That's what happens when you talk to animal people, I'm afraid.
1: The other one, yeah, it was another conversation entirely. But what was happening to put them into so much trouble for so long?
2: This iconic species really used to be found roughly around Auckland region and then all the way up north to the tip of the North Island on the mainland and on a whole bunch of the offshore islands. But with the arrival of European people into New Zealand, even before that, there was a Pacific rats were brought here by the Maori. And so things like the Kiori, the Pacific rat, and then the other brown and black rats that were brought by Europeans, followed by stoats and weasels and possums and cats and all these sorts of things, they're all, you know, really, really voracious predators. People were cutting down all the forests and establishing agriculture, and therefore there was a massive swathe of habitat loss throughout the North Island. And as a result of the predator pressure from these mammals and the habitat loss, the wetapunga faded out and it went extinct on the mainland probably 100 years ago or so. And then over the last 100 years or more, it disappeared from all of the offshore islands except for one refuge.
1: So what did you and your colleagues do exactly to get things to where they are today?
2: Fortunately, there was, to say, this remnant population. And over the last, I don't know, 30, 40 years, there has been a sweeping program of eradicating predators. And so some colleagues of ours at Butterfly Creek, which is another zoo not far from Auckland Zoo, they established some husbandry protocols. They had some success breeding them. They did some experimental releases, which seemed to go quite well, working with the Department of Conservation and the iwi, the Ngāti Manuhiri, who are the kaitiaki for the species, and Mana Whenua, the guardians of Hotu Ruotoi Island. Auckland Zoo got involved in the program. We kind of industrialized the process over the years and established sort of farming procedures, if you like, farming protocols to be able to mass produce these animals on a larger scale. All of the different groups and stakeholders across 9 different islands and also up into the Bay of Islands up north have released thousands and thousands of weta and established all these new populations. We're confident that genetically and demographically they're in good shape. The next threat, I guess, really is that those islands don't remain free from those introduced pests. Community groups or council or Department of Conservation are all monitoring for signs of animals that shouldn't be there getting back there. And then they have response mechanisms in place to enable if that's the case. So that's not foolproof, but it's pretty strong. It's pretty robust, pretty watertight. But I guess the most insidious, if you like, threat remains, which is really what we're all talking about all the time, which is climate change. If the forests dry out and their vegetation assemblage changes, it may make those forests unsuitable for weta punga in the long term because they're reliant on a broad variety of food plants and for the soil moisture while their eggs are incubating in the soil and all those sorts of things. So it's good and it's bad. It's happy and it's sad. I think the reality is that we've done an amazing job, all of us collaborating together to give weta punga a really good chance, a fresh chance at survival for the next, I don't know, maybe 100 to 200 years. And in terms of thinking about their long-term survival, only addressing the way we live on Earth will really give these things a long-term hope.
1: Richard, thank you for this.
2: You're welcome.
0: Richard Gibson is the head of animal care and conservation at the Auckland Zoo in Auckland, New Zealand.

Yuan Yuan's son said her performance in this year's Berlin Marathon was a personal best, and good for her. But personally, I think it would have been better if she hadn't biked. A beer, as Ms. Sun is known to her 500,000+ social media followers, has now been disqualified from the race. That decision followed an Instagram post from the Official Marathon Time Integrity Unit, or OMTIU, a self-described watchdog group that compares the running claims of running influencers to the data from the chips used to calculate official race times. The OMTIU posted a photo of a beer in her Berlin Marathon bib, and that part was fine. The part that wasn't was that she was wearing her bib while sitting side saddle on the back of a bike. The photo was time stamped and the time matched the time when she was supposed to be staggering through one of the last sections of the race. Wouldn't you know, when they checked the splits, that 5-kilometer section was her quickest section. Ms. Sun has now been dropped by her sponsor, the running gear company Brooks. She's also apologized, writing that she had been feeling a bit sick, but, quote, "My behavior to take a shortcut was disrespectful to the spirit of the marathon. I intentionally concealed this fact during my public sharing after the race. That was a truly dishonest behavior," unquote. It seems that Abir may be seeking redemption. The New York Times reports she had plans to participate in this Sunday's Chicago Marathon, which would really give her haters a run for their money. Here are the Tragically Hip with Long Time Running.

0: We're now at the end of As It Happens, the Midnight Edition. Coming up next on CBC Radio 1, the news.
1: As It Happens, the Midnight Edition will be back again for you tomorrow. I'm Neil Kirksall. Thanks for listening.
0: And I'm Chris Howden. 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

0: moving forward. I'm still working on that.
1: 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Welcome to Ice Cove.
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4: From CBC News, the world is sour. I'm Neil Kumar. Hurricane Isaias is now the first hurricane of the 2026 Atlantic season after strengthening late Wednesday in the Gulf of Mexico. The Category 1 storm has maximum sustained winds of 121 kilometers per hour and is heading toward the northern Gulf Coast. Forecasters expect Isaias to make landfall between the Mississippi coast and the Florida Panhandle late Friday or early Saturday, bringing heavy rain, strong winds, and potentially dangerous storm surge. Isaias is the first hurricane of an Atlantic season in 121 years. Indigenous leaders are reacting to Prime Minister Mark Carney's plan to fast-track a pipeline from Alberta to British Columbia. Carney wants to clear the way for shovels on the ground next year. But as Jennifer Yoon reports, Indigenous leaders say they will have to get a buy-in first.
5: Yeah, it's absolutely going to go across our territory.
6: Tsumas First Nation Chief Dalton Silver is gearing up for a fight. The proposed Pacific Link pipeline will likely go through the BC First Nation's traditional territory.
5: I am not in favor of this, especially the way it's unfolded and the threats that it poses to our territory.
6: But Prime Minister Mark Carney is hoping to build the project. It would have the capacity to carry up to 1 million barrels of oil a day from Alberta to the West Coast for export. But several Indigenous leaders are raising concerns.
7: They can't do it off the backs of our people.
6: Treaty 8 Grand Chief Trevor Mercury is worried about oil sand tailings, the toxic, contaminated material left over from extraction projects. Mercury says the government has work to do to get Indigenous buy-in and to make sure everyone who's affected will get a seat at the table. Silver, for his part, is thinking about a legal challenge. Jennifer Yoon, CBC News, Ottawa.
4: Lawyers of Tennessee death row inmate Krista Pike say her botched execution last week was foreseeable. The 50-year-old convicted murderer was administered two doses of a lethal injection drug which failed to kill her. James Gooderson has more.
8: We want all drugs, syringes, IV lines.
9: A Tennessee judge has ordered the state to keep all evidence from the botched execution of Krista Pike, who survived two doses of lethal injection on September 30th. The 50-year-old's legal team says she's now awake and talking, though she's still receiving critical care at hospital.
10: She has a blood clot. Both of her arms and hands are tremendously swollen.
9: Randy Spivey is one of Pike's lawyers.
10: All of this was foreseeable and foreseen.
9: He says that the state was warned about possible complications in a complaint filed by the legal team in January.
10: Krista has endured child sexual abuse, physical abuse, rapes, and more than 20 years of solitary confinement, and then September 30th happens. We have to ask how much suffering is enough.
9: The legal team is asking the governor to commute the death sentence to life in prison without parole. James Goodison for CBC News, Washington.
4: The World Health Organization wants Russia to provide more information about the death of a technician at an anti-plague lab in Siberia. The 28-year-old died of pneumonia last week. Moscow has denied that her illness was connected to her lab work or caused by plague. Nick Logan reports.
11: We expect further answers from Russia.
12: The WHO's Maria Van Kerkhove says the UN Health Agency is offering support to Russian authorities as they investigate the death of Daria Shipilova. Van Kerkhove says it's still not clear what caused her illness, but there are unconfirmed reports she died of pneumonic plague and that she may have been infected as a result of a mishap while working at an anti-plague research lab in the city of Irkutsk. Authorities in the region quarantined the hospital where Shipilova died and monitored some 200 contacts. Russian officials say tests found no evidence of plague. But if Russia is certain it wasn't plague, Van Kerkhove says the WHO wants to know what caused Shipilova's infection. The agency also wants Russia to verify unconfirmed reports of a second lab worker with pneumonia. Nick Logan, CBC News, Vancouver.
4: And that is The World This Hour. For CBC News, I'm Neil Kumar.

0: Hi, I'm Saroja Coelho. You're listening to CBC Radio 1. And now, from the Public Radio Exchange, we bring you The World, a news magazine program featuring stories and music from around the globe.
1: It has been 3 years since the deadliest day in Israel's history. For one community targeted by Hamas on October 7th, the pain and trauma endures.
2: One aspect is particularly difficult and takes a long time, and that is collective grief.
1: In Gaza, daily life is a struggle for Palestinians after 3 years of Israeli bombardment.
3: The infrastructure totally destroyed. The people still living in the tents.
1: Plus, how the conflict has spilled into Lebanon and forced more than a million people to flee.
4: Since October 7th, she says, we haven't had peace or stability.
1: And in Germany, a growing scandal over revelations the country's top spy may have been spying himself.
5: This is the highest-ranking German security official being accused of anything like this ever since the Second World War.
1: That's all ahead on The World. Thank you for joining us this October 7th. It was 3 years ago on this day that thousands of Hamas militants crossed into Israel from Gaza, beginning an hours-long attack that ultimately killed more than 1,200 people. 251 people were taken hostage. It was the deadliest day in Israel's history. We are devoting a large part of today's show to look back at October 7th and reflect on how the aftershocks of that day have changed the region. We'll be hearing from Gaza, as well as Lebanon. But we start in Israel, where reporter Stephanie Fried recently visited Kibbutz Be'eri. Nearly one in 10 people who died on October 7th were killed there.
6: Kibbutz Be'eri executive director Gal Cohen and I are driving around the community in a golf cart. He's pointing out neighborhoods and community centers under construction.
7: This is the new neighborhood, one of the new neighborhoods. We open here all the services. You can get a massage here. And the shops and the pub and the pool is open.
6: But here, 3 miles east of the Gaza border, the people who might swim laps in the pool or sip a cold draft beer at the end of a day's work are nowhere in sight. It's not hard to understand why.
7: They went 10 people into each house, you know, ask you to come out. You won't come out, they'll burn the house, and then you come out, then they kill you. If you come out, then take you, or clean up you, or just they shoot you, you know, first tie your hands and then shoot you in the head. Most of the people from Be'eri wasn't kidnapped, they were just murdered, and many of them burned in the house.
6: More than 10% of Be'eri's 1,100 residents were killed on October 7th, and dozens were taken hostage. A third of the houses were damaged or destroyed. Cohen, his 3 children, wife, and dog spent more than 10 hours in their home safe room that day and survived. They moved away briefly, returning to Be'eri only 2 months later. They are a minority.
8: As we're driving along here, what we're seeing is a combination of new and old and under construction and reconstruction and some obvious remnants from that day of charred buildings, ruins.
6: Cohen says around 100 of the more than 1,000 former residents have come back. Kathy Lowy, a trauma specialist and the founder and CEO of Emotion Aid, works extensively with people who have been affected by October 7 and its aftermath.
2: You have the experience of the trauma. You have an experience of what we call moral injury, because human values were transgressed in a way that is going beyond anything that we can accept as human beings. And also there is a whole collective aspect. Systemically speaking, it touches the land. It touches the collective of the kibbutz. And one aspect is particularly difficult and takes a long time, and that is collective grief.
6: Most Kibbutz Be'eri members are living in a community a 40-minute drive from here. They voted to return home next July. But voting is one thing. Physically making the move is another.
8: You can put the puzzle back together, but if pieces of the puzzle, which are the pieces inside of people, were torn out, how do you put that back together?
7: There'll be people that won't be able to come back after what happened, you know, like... And it's obvious. You have to deal with the fear that people have not necessarily, you know, solve all the security problems, but you have to let the people feel secure.

0: As we drive and walk through Barrie's construction sites, burnt-out homes, and expansive cemetery, where October 7 victims are still being brought home to be laid to rest after years of temporary burials, Cohen talks about measures being implemented to encourage return. More and higher-grade weapons, $3 million invested in safe room door locks, ventilation systems to guard against asphyxiation if someone sets the house on fire, multiple layers of barbed wire fence, scattered concrete barricades for taking up positions during firefights, a new escape road for fleeing residents and incoming military backup, and one specific chilling measure reminiscent of the Nazi era. Secret hiding crawl spaces created inside newly built homes.
1: The fear of death, when you have it for hours, you know, it marks your.
0: Cohen points to his heart. All the barbed wire ventilation systems and secret crawl spaces in the world aren't guarantees. But therapist Kathy Lowy says that's what people need.
2: The key word is safety. Now, the way we're going to experience safety can be very different. The soldier going to combat needs a charm because it's like a prayer or a way to connect to something spiritual and something bigger than him that is going to protect him. For them, they didn't feel protected the way the houses were built and the way the kibbutz was organized. And they're going to have to feel confident that things have changed, that, you know, the people who are actually protecting the kibbutz are better organized, better armed, better trained.
0: Lowy says the trauma kibbutz Be'eri residents experienced can be transgenerational. People can pass it along to their descendants. But that can be reversed through rebuilding and reconnecting, which is what Cohen dedicates his life to. He holds on to optimism as the only way forward and believes a deal with Gaza will eventually happen, but not in his lifetime. For the world, I'm Stephanie Fried, Kibbutz Be'eri.

0: We zoom out now for a view of the wider Middle East and how October 7th and the events that followed reshaped geopolitics. To understand how the balance of power has shifted over the past 3 years, we reached out to Greg Karlstrom. He's Middle East correspondent for The Economist, and he is in Saudi Arabia's capital, Riyadh. He told me October 7th allowed Israel to pursue measures that had long been under consideration.
1: Things that would have been completely implausible to actually go ahead and do on October 6, 2023. I mean, the assassination of Hassan Nasrallah, the leader of Hezbollah, the large-scale Israeli war that we saw in Lebanon, the assassination of Iran's supreme leader, the U.S. and Israel joining forces to wage war against Iran both last summer and then again this year, all of that would have been, I think, really unimaginable had it not been for October 7th. And then all of the other downstream consequences of that, like the fall of the Assad regime in Syria, his position seemed maybe not entirely secure, but fairly stable before October 7th. And it was the decimation of Hezbollah that really paved the way for the rebel offensive that unseated him in 2024.
0: Right. So these wars came after October 7th. The loss of innocent human lives across the region has been immense. When we talk about countries themselves and their military might, which countries are weaker now and which are stronger than they were before October 7th?
1: The three main powers in this region, state powers, are the non-Arab countries, right? Iran, Israel, and Turkey are by far the most significant military actors in the Middle East. Now, that's been the case for a while, but you also had an array of militias, non-state actors that were opposed to Israel, in some cases were opposed to Arab states as well. But they have been weakened. Hamas has been badly weakened by the Israeli war in Gaza. Hezbollah, again, weakened in Lebanon. The fall of the Assad regime takes away one of their allies. So you're left with the Middle East where Arab countries are essentially bystanders as these non-Arab powers, backed by other powers, particularly

0: United States conduct wars in the region.
1: Mm, so these three countries, more powerful, these non-state actors, these militias largely backed by Iran, are weakened. What about when it comes to political legitimacy as opposed to military power? Who is weaker and who is stronger than they were 3 years ago?
0: The past few years have been very difficult for both Egypt and Jordan. These are countries that have diplomatic relations with Israel that at least pay lip service to caring about the Palestinian cause, but they weren't able to not just end the war in Gaza, but even restrain Israel's conduct. And then I think the Gulf states are in a very uncomfortable place. They have seen their economic models entirely upended by the closure of the Strait of Hormuz and all of the other disruptions that the Gulf War has caused. And so they're very nervous about the future, where before October 7th, they were talking about sort of a new Middle East where people were going to focus more on trade and business and making money instead of waging war.
1: Mm. What about Israel and its political legitimacy, how it's seen on the world stage?
0: I think no one has had a greater loss of legitimacy than Israel over the past 3 years. It in much of the world now is viewed with hostility, with contempt. A large portion of the world thinks that it has engaged in a genocide in Gaza. And so its relations with European countries, with some of Arab neighbors, with other states have deteriorated quite significantly.
1: Mm. You mentioned the U.S. Obviously, it is not in the Middle East, but it is a major player in what happens there. Its commitment to its allies in the region certainly has been tested. What have it learned about Washington's allegiances?
0: That they can't really rely on the United States in the way that they thought that they could for many, many decades. I mean, the whole point of having a network of American military bases in this region was to deter possible attack by Iran or by some other adversary. That's why the Gulf has invested so much in these security relationships. And what happened this year was the United States actually initiated that war with Iran that has done so much damage to Gulf states. So they're frustrated with that, with the fact that they didn't feel as if they had much input into how the war was going to begin, whether it was going to begin. I feel also America hasn't done enough to defend them since the war began. And so they've been casting about looking for new allies. You have the UAE, which is deepening ties with France, with South Korea, other countries, Britain helping to defend other. Saudi Arabia signed a mutual defense pact in August with Turkey and Pakistan. Everyone is looking for new friends. They can't replace America. It's too big of a power to be replaced, but they are at least looking to supplement what they see as an increasingly unreliable United States with other allies.
1: Would it be accurate to say, though, that the situation is kind of the opposite for Israel? They, you know, have had the U.S. standing behind them at every step of the way here?
0: They have. For all of the headlines and the rhetoric that we've heard over the past few years about first Joe Biden and then Donald Trump being frustrated with the Israelis and being unhappy with the way they were conducting these wars, actual U.S. policy has not seemed that frustrated. It has been ironclad military support for almost 3 years now.
1: All right. So I have been asking you pieces of this, but if I would push you to answer this one simple question in a couple of sentences, which is a mammoth task, how would you describe how the Middle East has changed in the last 3 years? How it's different than it was on October 6th of 3 years ago?
0: The region has changed and has been through a tumultuous, horrific 3 years. And yet, if you look at where we are now, Hamas is still in control of part of Gaza. Hezbollah is still extant in Lebanon. The Iranian regime is weakened but intact, and it is still attacking ships going through the Strait of Hormuz. And so everything is incomplete. It's been a tumultuous few years, and yet none of this has really come to a conclusion yet.
1: That was Greg Karlstrom, Middle East correspondent for The Economist. He spoke to us from Riyadh, Saudi Arabia.

0: This is The World. I'm Carolyn Beeler. We continue our coverage of the third anniversary of the October 7th attacks with a turn now to Gaza. Israel's military response to the attacks has left the Palestinian territory in ruin. Gaza's health ministry estimates that Israel has killed more than 70,000 Palestinians. To learn more about the conditions civilians face, we spoke to Gaza resident Mohammed Akhlouk. Akhlouk is a coordinator for the Norwegian Refugee Council. He joined us from Gaza City.
1: The attacks and targeting are still continuing. The crossing remaining closed. Yes, there is some food available, but it's too expensive. My children have gone back to school.
0: That's big.
1: But you cannot imagine the level of fear I feel whenever we hear there's a target or airstrike here and there. To know where is exactly this attack happens. It's near to my home. It's near to my kids' school.
0: Back in school, which is a good thing, but now you're more fearful for them because they're not nearby, it sounds like.
1: Exactly, because there is nothing guaranteed here in Gaza City. When you go outside, there is nothing guarantee you that you will back again to your family. Now, Gaza City is still in pain. It's trying to heal and recover. The destruction is still the same. The rebels is still the same. The infrastructure totally destroyed. The people still living in the tents. The people trying to cope, to improve their life. But the main challenge for us up to now is the crossing.
0: The crossing meaning the border crossing, that rubble can't be cleared because there's a lack of heavy machinery and new construction materials can't be brought in because of border restrictions?
1: Yes, that's right. Exactly. To let the aid entering, the shelter materials entering, to remove the rubbles. This is will help people to think and give them some hope. 68% from the whole population is still living in tents after 3 years.
0: Wow.
1: Without any privacy, without any safety. Now the winter is coming.
0: You mentioned your kids. You mentioned that they are back in school, which I imagine you are happy about. What is that education looking like?
1: During the past 3 years, we stay together in one family all the time. But now when we need to go for 8 hours to school, this is something strange. The education center is with tents and with some mattresses on the ground, some wooden chair built from pallets. This is not an educational environment that can provide students a good educational level and to be happy to enjoy the education itself. But we're trying to keep education to build a good future for us.
0: Your daughter, if I may, Toline. She's about 15 years old by my count.
1: Yes. Now exactly she's 15.
0: She's 15. You know, being a teenager is so much about looking forward to the future. I wonder how that has changed for her.
1: You know, Toline now, she's really starting to exploring what's happening on the ground. In the same time, I see she's focusing to learn English language, mathematics, to help her for external study because she knows she need to be prepared for any additional emergencies.
0: Mm. Your son, Firas, is what, 14 years old?
1: Firas is 14 years old.
0: 14.
1: I'm struggling a lot with Firas and Ahmed because Ahmed now is 9 and Firas is 14. Now they are looking to go outside, to play football. They provide me a lot of sentence like, Dad, we feel like we are in jail in our home. Please, we need to go outside. But I can't ask them to play 50 meters far from the home. Because in the last month, 3 targetings not far away, 200 meters from our home. So this is the situation. But they need to be free. They need to move. They need to go to a restaurant. They need to go to any shop by himself. But I can't let him do that up to now.
0: What do you say when they ask if they can go outside and play football?
1: Please, I try to protect you for 3 years. Just be patient for another time. Just to wait. And

0: till the situation me changed. What I can say?
1: So you them go out.
0: For myself, when I go to my work, I'm not guaranteed that I will back to the home.
1: Mm.
0: The situation is not easy at all. There is no television. There is no electricity. There is no free to play outside. What those ages can do, how they will see the future.
1: I'm wondering if they have asked your kids, you know, why this is all happening. And if so, if your answer has changed at all over the past 3 years, or if not.
0: My kids understand the context very, very well, and I are open in discussion with them. They ask me a lot why we are targeted. Yesterday, my kids, Tolin, asked me, Dad, there is a lot of my things still in our homes. There is no any way to trying to remove the rubble and bring it from outside. It's collapsed totally. So
1: she just wants those little pieces of her old life back.
0: Exactly, that's what happened. This is the problem what I face. They are remembering everything. And Ahmed followed the question by, we are a normal people. Why they are targeting our homes? What we did to target our homes? They see the reality on the ground.
1: Your elderly father was also, of course, uprooted from his home. He was forced to evacuate to the south because of Israeli bombardments. He fled with you to Dar al-Balah. He has since returned to Gaza City. Can you tell us about that moment when he returned?
0: When he returned, this was the best incident happened in his life. He didn't see the destruction. When he entered again, I feel his soul returned back to his body.
1: Wow.
0: So he's enjoying every single moment inside this home.
1: You said his soul returned back to his body. That's powerful.
0: Exactly.
1: And he's back there now. He's living in his original home.
0: He is very happy with that. But it's damaged also. And my big brother with his family is also living with him. And there is no space.
1: Mm. 3 years ago, you know, before this all happened, could you have ever anticipated that you would find yourself in this situation?
0: What we are living right now, never. I imagine that I will face, you can imagine, 2.1 million displaced people without any alternative solution.
1: Today, are people having conversations in Gaza about whether they want a different kind of leadership or what about the political future might look like in Gaza?
0: The people, when they are suffering from everything, they are not thinking a lot in the political situation. They need one thing. They need access of aid materials. The people need to return to their home, especially, as you know, the Israeli forces control 70% of the Gaza Strip. Most of the people now are living on the streets. So allow them back to their land. Even if it's destroyed, they can start their life, but not letting them here without any future. Anyone who can provide them with better life, they will be with them. And we hope this will end soon.
1: Mohammed Akhlouk, father of three in Gaza and a coordinator for the Norwegian Refugee Council. Thank you so much for this conversation. We very much appreciate your time.
0: Thank you. Thank you very much.
1: Still to come, a view from Lebanon on the aftermath of October 7th. You're listening to The World.

0: This is The World. I'm Carolyn Beeler. We're devoting a large part of our show today to the anniversary of the October 7th attacks on Israel and how the past 3 years has changed the Middle East. Earlier in the hour, we brought you perspectives from a kibbutz in Israel and from Gaza City. Now we turn to Lebanon, Israel's northern neighbor. That day ignited intense cross-border fighting between Israeli forces and the militant group Hezbollah, and an Israeli invasion that has left the southern part of the country uninhabitable for civilians. More than a million people have fled their homes. The World's Shireen Jafari reports from Beirut.
1: It was the war that first brought 55-year-old Rosette Schumann to the Beirut waterfront. Schumann says the sound of the bombings and airstrikes made her anxious. I come here every day to go for a walk, she says. It's good for my mental health. Sometimes I just sit here looking out at the sea. It gives me positive energy. Schumann is one of thousands of people who've been displaced from the war in southern Lebanon. She lived in Nabatia and says her home didn't survive the Israeli bombardments. Since October 7th, she says, we haven't had peace or stability. We go to sleep worrying if there will be another airstrike. We've lost some of our friends and neighbors, as well as our livelihood. Before the war, Schumann used to work at a clothing boutique. She says she loved her job, made good money too. She doesn't have children, so she says she would spend a good part of her income on travel. But now I have been stuck here for 7 months, she says, living off charity. I'm getting by, but it's wrong. I love working, and I want to go back to my job. The bombs have stopped for now over Beirut, but this is in a post-war time in Lebanon. Israeli forces occupy roughly 6% of the country in the south. Israel says this is a security zone, and it has created that to stop the Shia group Hezbollah from sending rockets into northern Israel.
2: So there was a building over there. Was it a residential building?
3: Yes.
1: The scars of war are visible in parts of Beirut. Hassan, a resident, points out places where buildings used to stand. He recalls one particularly harrowing day, April 8th.
4: Israel make 100 attacks at the same time. 100.
1: Israel launched more than 100 coordinated strikes across Lebanon in just 10 minutes. Over 300 people were killed and about 1,000 were injured. The war has also deepened a divide inside Lebanon over Hezbollah. The group began firing rockets at Israel after October 7th, saying it was supporting Hamas. Then in March, Hezbollah launched another round of attacks, this time in retaliation for the joint U.S.-Israeli war on Iran, Hezbollah's backer. For some Lebanese, that was an unnecessary provocation. They say Hezbollah dragged Lebanon into a war the country never chose. Palestine has nothing to do with us, says 61-year-old Abdul Karim Khorais. They entangled us in this war. For what, he asks. Khorais is taking shelter at an abandoned hospital in Beirut. The 13-floor building has no windows. Plastic sheets cover the openings. Khorais describes what happened to his neighborhood in the southern town of Khiyam. Airstrikes leveled his home, and he was trapped under the rubble for hours before his son dug him out. His legs were injured, leaving him in a wheelchair. Everything has been destroyed, he tells me. Even the birds have escaped the area. But not everyone in the shelter agrees with Khorais. What do we have to do with Palestine, he asks. A woman responds, it's the cause, and we shouldn't forget the cause. People here say October 7th and its aftermath changed everyday life in Lebanon, politically, economically, and socially. Taxi driver Ali Al-Husseini is filling up his black 2010 Toyota at a gas station. He says there was a time when he filled the tank to the brim. Now he can barely afford half a tank. Today he made $7 driving his taxi, he says, and then spent those same $7 to gas up the car.

These days, the gas light is always on, he says. Back on the seaside, Rosette Schumann looks on at the sunset. She says despite that beautiful view, she doesn't want to spend her days here. She wants to go home, back to her job, her neighborhood, and her old life. But for now, she says, she doesn't know when or if that will ever become possible. For The World, Shirin Jafari, Beirut, Lebanon.

0: We leave the Middle East now and turn to news from Europe. Germany's intelligence agencies are in turmoil over charges that the country's one-time top spy has been charged with spying himself. The former head of Germany's Foreign Intelligence Service appeared in court yesterday on charges of treason, espionage, and disseminating state secrets. Authorities say August Hanning and another former member of the country's Federal Intelligence Service stole an estimated 2,000 documents. They allegedly used that classified information to compile a report for an unnamed foreign government. The revelations come at a time of increased foreign threats to Germany. Hans-Jakob Schindler is a German security analyst and director of the Counter-Extremism Project. He started by detailing the accusations outlined by investigators.
1: The accusation is that after his retirement in 2009, he enticed or made an agreement with his colleague who was still inside the service that he would still supply him with classified information from within the security service, the intelligence service, which he then used to work for commercial advisory companies, write reports, and at least in one case also wrote a assessment and analysis based on the classified information that he received illegally for another foreign intelligence service.
0: So he used this information to compile reports. Is there any evidence that he actually passed along any of this information directly to any foreign governments or other agencies?
1: For very obvious reasons, the prosecutors are very sparse in what they say. But from what the official charges that were published are, this is not the case. So there is not an accusation that he got a document and passed it on. However, legally, that really makes very little difference. He had that classified information. If he then puts it into an analysis of his own based on that information, it's just as illegal as passing on the document itself.
0: Mm. Is there anything else authorities are saying about what kinds of documents were stolen, what they might say?
1: Well, I mean, first of all, it's a staggering amount and a staggering amount of time. So it's about 2,000 documents that they are sure were inappropriately given to him over a period of 12 years. But this is early days or fairly early days in the investigation. They may be more, it may have continued longer, but that's what they're stating at the moment. The most concerning thing is that those documents also may have included two types of documents. First, the weekly intelligence assessments that the head of the BND or is compiled for the head of the BND for the weekly intelligence services meeting in the Federal Chancellery, i.e. the summary of the most important work that the intelligence service did in that week. Plus, there may also be documents among them that were given to the BND by other foreign intelligence services, which of course is a big no-no. This is highly protected information normally.
0: Did this start right after Hanning exited as the head of this agency? Was that about 12 years ago?
1: No, after he exited the agency, he was then state secretary, which is akin to a deputy minister, in the Ministry of Interior until 2009. And then around 2010, the allegations go, this started.
0: So is there anything known about what the motive might have been for Hanning? Was this basically just to give him an edge in a job?
1: Unfortunately, it seems to be as banal as that. It could be a combination of financial incentive, but also, you know, personal pride. He had been in the top echelons of the German security apparatus pretty much all his life. He started his career at the permanent representation of West Germany in East Berlin, which is, of course, in the Cold War, was the most sensitive position you could have.
0: Right.
1: And then was in the Federal Chancellery overseeing all the intelligence services, then was the head of the intelligence service, and then was the state secretary in the Ministry of Interior overseeing all the domestic intelligence services. So it could just be pride that he just wanted to have continued access to that kind of privileged information.
0: There was reporting by the German magazine Der Spiegel that one of the foreign intelligence agencies in question here belonged to Azerbaijan. The government there has denied this.

0: But I'm curious if there's any information you can give us about why a country like Azerbaijan might be interested in the kind of information that this former spy chief would have access to.
1: Yeah. So, I mean, first of all, the source of that reporting is actually quite significant. It's Der Spiegel, who traditionally has extremely good relationship with the German police. They were the only news outlet that was there when he was arrested yesterday. So it could be credible because they may have hands to look at the file.
0: Mm-hmm.
1: The relationship to Azerbaijan by Dr. Hanning was known, and he was open that he had a relationship, commercially speaking, with some companies in Azerbaijan. He traveled frequently to Azerbaijan, so it wouldn't be completely out of the box to think that he also had contacts to his former colleagues at the Azerbaijan intelligence agency. Obviously, Azerbaijan would have to deny that this is the case in order not to damage their bilateral relationship. But I would think it's fairly credible if that would be the case.
0: Germans in general are skeptical of their government and their government spying on them, with good reason. The history of the Nazi secret police and the Stasi in East Germany. How is this realization landing in the country right now? How are people reacting?
1: I mean, it never would be a good time to have this kind of historic scandal here, because this is the highest ranking German security official being accused of anything like this ever since the Second World War. But this is also a particularly sensitive time because there is a lot of security challenges that Germany faces because of Russian hybrid warfare, because of ongoing terrorist threats from all kind of terrorist groups, left, right, and Islamist. But it's also just in the middle of the process where the current German government tries to update the legal mandates, both for the internal and external intelligence service, especially when it comes to mass data and mass data analysis via artificial intelligence. And that is a very sensitive discussion. And now it looks like the BND wasn't able for years to secure its own information.
0: The BND being the German acronym for this agency, the spy agency.
1: Yes, the Foreign Intelligence Service.
0: So I understand that their capabilities or their purview in conducting acts of sabotage and offensive cyber attacks, this spy agency was going to expand. Can you give me an example of the kind of thing that this agency was set to be able to do that it couldn't before?
1: Yeah, so there are three aspects to the reform. One is a better and more streamlined parliamentary control system over the intelligence services. This is something that the actual federal constitutional court demands of the government. Secondly, and in my opinion, just as significantly, it's updating the legal mandate so that monitoring on the cyberspace for both internal and external intelligence services gets updated to the level of other European agencies, that they have that ability for a long time already, in particular using AI. And the third one is this new qualitative change, that the external intelligence service, for example, would be able to dismantle or disrupt or destroy a server at a drone factory somewhere in a hostile country, for example, something they were not able to do, or react aggressively if there is a massive cyber attack against those who conduct these attacks. But the real purview really is you can destroy the server, you can destroy the technical infrastructure, you cannot harm human beings or kill human beings. That's definitely never going to be allowed.
0: Sounds like this is happening at a very, very sensitive time when there's a lot going on that the BND, the spy agency, needs to be on top of.
1: Yes. I mean, very concretely, just several weeks ago, there was a very aggressive attacks with bomb-laden drones against Leipzig Airport, which, should that attack have worked, would have taken Leipzig Airport out of commission for a long time and would have possibly harmed and killed a significant number of individuals. That has been traced back to Russia. So, and the current head of the German Foreign Intelligence Agency, the BND, just briefed Parliament this week that not only is Russia going to continue with these very aggressive hybrid operations against Germany, but it will more likely increase in its aggressiveness. So it is really an important time that the agencies are getting up to speed in their legal mandate of what they're allowed to do and what they're not allowed to do to counter this far more aggressive behavior than we've ever seen by a foreign power against Germany.
0: You know, the headline of the story is almost farcical. Spy agency chief arrested for spying. As a security professional, what was your reaction when you first learned this?
1: Yeah, I mean, my first reaction was, how could he have had such a lapse in judgment? And a guy with that experience over such a long of time, what was the decision tree that made you think this was okay?
0: Hans-Jakob Schindler is a German security analyst and director of the Counter-Extremism Project.

Experimental musician Brian Eno does not like to fly. Back in 1977, he was at an airport in Germany when the incessant sounds of jet engines and cheesy pop music got him thinking, what should we be hearing? And that is when he came up with the idea for music for airports. Brian Eno said in the liner notes that the sound must be as ignorable as it is interesting. Listeners found it soothing. Last year, officials at Heathrow Airport in London also decided that a sense of calm was something their passengers might appreciate during the busy summer travel season. That led to the idea for a bespoke version of Brian Eno's concept. The airport partnered with Grammy-nominated producer Jordan Rakai to create music for Heathrow.

0: On top of ethereal sounds, you'll hear flight announcements, jet engines, the luggage carousel. A promotional video from Heathrow says the soundtrack lets travelers tune into their trip before the plane even leaves the ground, which sounds to me exactly like what Brian Eno was actually trying to get away from. Commentators in London were skeptical when this was launched last summer, when we first reported on this, like these guys on Talk TV.
1: It's a four-minute loop created entirely from more than 50 sounds sampled from the airport's terminals and runways. It started playing on Tuesday of this week, and apparently it's going to run till the end of August. I mean, this is where we are in the world.
2: Someone's laughing all the way to
1: somebody at the airport's making fake airport noises to play to people at the airport who can hear real airport noises by being at the airport.
2: I feel like they could put a bit more effort into making sure that, you know, the power doesn't go down or...
1: That might be good.
2: Keeping planes running on time is...
0: In fairness, the sounds aren't fake. They are recordings of the real thing. The point stands, though, and maybe the airport got the hint. There is no sign that Heathrow brought back its bespoke summer soundtrack again this year. You'll have to find it online if you want to listen. You're with the world.

0: This is The World. I'm Carolyn Beeler. Sometimes the biggest events in our lives can be triggered by a moment of serendipity. That was the case for National Geographic photographer Amy Tunsing, where a chance meeting while on assignment led to a whole new chapter in her life, as she explains here on GBH's Stories from the Stage.
1: My husband and I are being tossed and thrown around in a tiny little boat. There's waves of salt water coming in from all sides, crashing on us. Our eyes are stinging, and we are drenched. And we're holding on for dear life as we try to make it across a treacherous bay at the very top of Australia. I'm a photographer, and I'm on assignment for National Geographic magazine. I'm working on a story about a group of marsupial animals that went extinct about 50,000 years ago, all at the same time. And my husband is with me because he's also a photographer. In fact, we met in the halls of National Geographic. And we realized right away when we started dating that we would never see each other unless we assisted the other one on assignment. So I asked him if he would come on this one, and he agreed. But it was right about now that he was wondering why. So when people ask us what we do and we tell

tell them that we're National Geographic photographers, they usually assume that we photograph lions and tigers and bears. And usually we photograph people. But right now, we're not doing either. We're just holding on for dear life, trying to get across this bay to photograph some rock art that might help explain some of the mystery around these lost animals. Our dinghy captain is a cross between Crocodile Dundee and Dumbledore. His pants are full of holes and they're being held up by a makeshift rope belt with a giant fillet knife wedged in. And his accent is so thick that we're only understanding every other word. But eventually, miraculously, we make it to the other side to our camp that's right near the rock art. And this rock art is a simple line drawing. There's a human with an arched back and a giant spear thrusting towards what some think is one of these animals, one of these lost animals. And if it was, then it might help explain some of the mystery around why they disappeared, because it would put humans and these animals on the planet at the same time. And so when I'm finally in front of this rock art and I'm trying to figure out how to frame this part of my story with my camera, I'm suddenly overcome with this deep sense of connection, this kinship with this other storyteller from tens of thousands of years ago who also decided to take a moment and document something important. A couple weeks later, at the end of our trip, my husband and I end up on a beach in an Aboriginal community. The sun is setting and the sky is purple and orange and red, and the tide is going out. There's beautiful brain coral being revealed, and there's kids running everywhere. And I was photographing them, but I started to photograph this one little boy. He and I, we made this special connection. And at some point, I knelt down and I showed him the back of my camera to offer for him to see more pictures. And so he came over and he immediately accepted by sitting on my lap. And he was covered with sand. And so now I was covered with sand. And we were looking at pictures and we were laughing and having a great time. And usually this would be just another moment on assignment stored in my head. But my husband was there and he decided to take the time to document it. And it's not any picture that would land on the photos that you would see in National Geographic magazine. It's just a simple snapshot, but it sings with joy. You know, a few months before this trip, my husband and I got married, and we were not classic newlyweds at all. We already owned a house. We had bought several cars. We'd formed an LLC, and we were still getting married. But it was right around this time that we started to dream about becoming parents and wish for a child. And so years went by and we continued to dream and wish and we tried. And then we decided to grow our family through adoption. And like most people in the United States, we chose an open adoption, which means that the birth mom or the birth family gets to choose where the child goes. And there's an opportunity for a continued relationship and communication. So in order to start this process, we had to build a website and we had to collect photographs and writing and put it up on this website to show people who we were, our backyard, our pets. It's basically match.com for adoption. And then you make it go live and you wait for somebody to pick you. So I was sound asleep on assignment in Uganda in my hotel room when I was woken up by a call from my husband, and he was breathless and excited. There was a 15-year-old young woman who was pregnant with a little girl, and she had chosen us. And we had a few hours to decide.
So a few weeks

0: later, in a doctor's office in New York, we met our daughter's birth grandparents, birth mom, and birth auntie for the first time. And on a black and white sonogram screen, we saw our daughter for the first time in a black and white image and her little feet kicking. And we heard her heartbeat for the first time. And our hearts skipped a beat. And when we asked why us? Why did you choose us? Our daughter's birth mother described a photograph of me on a beach, covered in sand, laughing with a little boy with so much joy, the same joy that we've felt with our daughter for 7 years, our beautiful daughter who has built our family. Thank you.
1: 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I'm Carolyn Beeler. We will see you back here again tomorrow.
2: That was The World from PRX. The program was recorded earlier in the day.
3: This is Asian View from NHK World Japan. I'm Keiko Kitagawa. Nepal has suspended search and rescue operations following massive landslides and flash flooding in August along its border with China. Officials say there is little chance survivors will be found 40 days after the disaster. Say operations will resume if new information emerges. The disaster left 1,455 people dead and more than 5,200 unaccounted for in Nepal. Ukrainian President Volodymyr Zelensky says Russia may be sharing new drone technology with North Korea. This comes as Moscow has been stepping up its attacks on Ukraine with newly developed unmanned aircraft that use jet engines and fly at high speeds. Zelensky says growing ties between Moscow and Pyongyang pose a serious risk. He says Russia is sharing all its technologies with North Korea and that this is a very dangerous moment. Japanese investigators reportedly detained a suspected key member of an international hacking group before handing him over to German authorities within the past week. The suspect is believed to be a core member of the international cybercrime group known as Killin. He is said to be a 28-year-old Russian national. Killin is believed to have caused significant damage to businesses around the world by carrying out ransomware attacks for several years. Authorities received information that the suspect was in Japan while Japan and other countries were conducting a joint investigation. Japanese investigators reportedly took the suspect custody in May. Sources say the suspect was handed over to German authorities earlier this month. We are broadcasting from NHK in Tokyo.
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12: From CBC News, The World This Hour, I'm Neil Kumar. Hurricane Isaias has become the first hurricane of the 2026 Atlantic season. The Category 1 storm strengthened late Wednesday in the Gulf of Mexico. It has maximum sustained winds of 121.

0: 1 kilometers per hour and is heading toward the northern Gulf Coast. U.S. President Donald Trump says he may not make it to Alabama for a football game this weekend.
1: We'll have to see. I hadn't heard about a hurricane. A hurricane is going in the vicinity of Alabama? That's not good. Certainly, I'm going to let the hurricane determine. I want people to be safe. That's all.
0: Forecasters expect Isaias to make landfall between the Mississippi coast and the Florida panhandle late Friday or early Saturday. Isaias is the first hurricane of an Atlantic season in 121 years. Officials in BC say online platforms like Discord should bear some responsibility when they're used to plan violence. The call comes on the heels of revelations as the teenager responsible for the Tumblr Ridge mass shooting received help from another user before and during the deadly attack. Tanya Fletcher reports.
2: Unfortunately, we have to put a legal obligation on these companies because they will not and have not done the right thing.
3: NDP leader David Eby says the federal government needs to bring in sweeping regulations for all social media companies.
2: If you become aware of a conversation between users about causing harm, you should have an obligation to report that to police.
3: Discord says it voluntarily provided information to police shortly after the February massacre. The company says it has a zero tolerance policy for anyone who supports, promotes, or engages in violent acts. Former CSIS director Ward Elcock says tougher scrutiny is warranted, but being able to prevent crimes in real time is harder than investigating them after the fact.
4: Whether or not you can access such communications as they're happening, that's a tall task.
3: All while pressure mounts on Canadian authorities to do something, anything, to prevent a tragedy like this from ever happening again. Tanya Fletcher, CBC News, Vancouver.
0: In Selkirk, Manitoba, a school has officially been named in honor of Marie Sinclair. Josh Crabb tells us more.
5: Nicole Marie Sinclair Middle School.
6: The new name was made official in a gymnasium at the same school where Murray Sinclair graduated in 1968 and was a star athlete and valedictorian. Sinclair's son, Negan, got emotional when he first saw his dad's name on it.
7: A lot of tears. You don't miss the guy.
6: After graduating from high school, Sinclair studied law and went on to be a lawyer, Manitoba's first Indigenous judge, and later a senator. He died in November 2024 at age 73. He's known for his work as co-commissioner of Manitoba's Aboriginal Justice Inquiry, where he highlighted the need to take the history of Indigenous offenders into account during sentencing. He later went on to lead the Truth and Reconciliation Commission, which documented the history of residential schools. Another school located in Winnipeg was previously renamed after Sinclair's spirit name, Mijana Gijik. Josh Crabb, CBC News, Selkirk, Manitoba.
0: Are GLP-1 drugs like Ozempic safe for children? New recommendations from the World Health Organization say they can be used, but only in certain circumstances. Health Canada already has its own guidelines in place. Tashauna Reid has more.
8: Since 1990, childhood obesity rates have quadrupled. It's a global problem with no one-size-fits-all solution.
9: We need to be driving these rates down.
8: New guidelines from the World Health Organization does not recommend children 9 and younger undergo weight loss surgery or take medications for obesity, including GLP-1s. Last year, Health Canada approved GLP-1s for obesity treatment in children 12 and up, and 2025 National Treatment Guidelines recognize GLP-1s as an option for families and care providers to decide.
10: It's very hard to treat.
8: Dr. Marina Ibarra is a pediatric endocrinologist at the London Health Science Center Children's Hospital. She says GLP-1s have been a good tool.
10: We saw improvement in quality of life.
8: The World Health Organization says until they have more evidence, healthy diets, physical activity, and other supports should be the first line of defense. Tashauna Reid, CBC News, Toronto.
0: And that is The World This Hour. For CBC News, I'm Neil Kumar.
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12: Okay, listen, A Different World is back. From the start, it was a groundbreaking sitcom on Black American college life. Now Netflix has revived it for a 2026 audience. But can A Different World still connect? I'm Elamine Abdul-Mahmoud, and this is Commotion. Kathleen Newman-Bermang is here. Sarah Ties Black is here. Hello to both of you.
13: Hi.
12: I think I am legally obligated to start the show with a little bit of this.

0: That is the 1987 opening theme for A Different World. Listen, that version is a Phoebe Snow version. There are a bunch of different versions. Aretha Franklin did it seasons 2 to 5. Boyz II Men did it in final season. Stereotype Black, I'm going to start with you and go, which one is your favorite version of the theme song? Or is it the new one that we just got for this reboot?
1: The season 2 onward, that's my favorite one.
0: The Aretha?
1: Lie.
0: Yeah, it's difficult to... Yeah, it's difficult to go anyone else but Aretha because it's Aretha. Kathleen, let's talk about Different World because for people who maybe are not familiar with the original show, what was the premise and why was the show a big deal in 1987?
2: Oh, there's so much. I'm so excited we're talking about this. So the original premise was it was a spinoff of The Cosby Show following Denise Huxtable, played by Lisa Bonet, one of the most formative TV characters of my life, I just got to say. So she left home to go to the historically black Hillman College, which is a fictional HBCU. But Lisa Bonet left the series after getting pregnant with Zoe Kravitz. The lore is crazy. So they actually wanted to write her pregnancy into the show. But Bill Cosby, who was an executive producer at the time, he was not having it. He didn't want the show to follow a pregnant college student. He also thought it would ruin Denise's good girl image, which is just a weird take. And also there were rumors that just Lisa Bonet and Bill Cosby just didn't get along. So after she left, Debbie Allen came in as the showrunner, and she focused on Whitley and Dwayne, played by Jasmine Guy and Kadeem Hardison. And then the show really found its footing. And it became such a big deal because it was this black college coming-of-age show in the 80s and 90s, the first of its kind, and it tackled all these big topics like race and class and sexual assault and domestic violence, and it had groundbreaking conversations about HIV/AIDS, and it became a showcase for black Hollywood. It introduced now icons like Halle Berry and Jada Pinkett Smith, and yeah, it was just funny and great and good and it made my life. It was really... Like, it made a difference. Enrollment in HBCUs went up. Yeah. A Different World is just iconic and classic. And if you haven't watched the original, you should.
0: It was great and good and it changed your life. I think that's a good thing for us to carry forward into this conversation because it's a really important show. And then, Sarah Ty, we get to this, right? We get to sort of Netflix saying, we want to do A Different World, but they don't want to do a revival. They want to do more of a revival than it is a reboot, right? They're kind of going like, this is not like a whole bunch of new characters. There are some new characters, but also some of the original ones are back too. Do you want to talk about the setting? Who do we have back for this Different World?
1: It's definitely more of a continuation. So it's interesting to like pick back up with these original characters, like some 30 odd years after they were essentially young adults, maybe children, depending on your definition of the word. We're back at Hillman, of course, and Hillman is struggling like most educational institutions are these days. And we're centered on Deborah Wayne, who is the daughter of Dwayne and Whitley, and this whole new group of students. We have some of the original characters returning. And we see how their histories are combining, and it pains me to know that there may be situationships even in my 60s and even in my 70s. But I really do like that their histories belong in the world and are centered in this world. Yeah. And I think that what the show is really about is like, how do you honor the show that, as you can clearly see from Kathleen's reaction to just talking about the impact of the show on her, like, how do you honor a show that people feel so deeply protective about and want to see those same characters while still letting young characters have experiences in the show that speak beyond the original show as well and just like opening things up. And I think it's really interesting, like, the casting and the characters they've chosen. I was really excited to see a queer character. I was really excited to see a neurodiverse character, multiple neurodiverse characters, and characters who are black who weren't necessarily black American. I think that's an experience we don't get to see on screen a lot. And I think that's where the work of a revival comes in.
0: I'm deeply regretful that a show has informed you that there are still situationships into your 60s. That is still continues to be a thing that exists. I just want to give people a taste of what to expect in the show. So here's a bit of the trailer.
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4: The blackness.
5: Baby, why are you here?
6: My parents have been pushing Hillman since before they knew my name.
7: Ever since you left me.
6: I just want to prove to them I can crush it.
7: I ain't come this far just to come this far.
8: You didn't get in anywhere else, did you?
6: Mom.

0: Roommate,
1: Rashida.
2: Recognize game girls do too.
3: And where are you from?
4: Compton.
3: Watch her.
5: Nah.
6: Kathleen, this is the show that you said is great and good and change your life, and then now it's back. So tell me, what do you like about the revival?
7: There's so much of it that I like, and I was worried. I think with any revival, you worry that it's not going to honor the original, but for all the reasons Sarah Ty said. And also, you know, the nostalgia is strong. I watched, because I'm so young, I mostly watched A Different World through reruns, and then I went back and watched the whole thing when I was in university. Mm. And this really captures the spirit of it. You know, it's goofy and fun while also taking these young people, taking what they're going through very seriously. And it also doesn't shy away from critiquing Hillman as an institution, speaking to some of the real issues facing HBCUs now.
6: Yeah.
7: I love the cast. I laughed a lot. I also love, and this is something that was pointed out by the writer in The Guardian, that this is a show that imagines Black characters in the future. And how often do we get that? How often do we get to see Black characters grow into adults who realize their dreams? They have kids who carry on their legacies. They continue to have situationships. I just loved, like, seeing those OG characters and the callbacks, but also it felt fresh and fun. And it's a really good snapshot of, I think, what young Black kids are figuring out in their lives today.
6: I just feel like it's important to just go back and highlight that you just kind of slipped it in because I'm so young. You might have missed it. I just wanted to let you know I
7: Thank
6: caught
7: you.
6: It. Sarah, tell me, what about you? What about the show is working for you?
8: Listen, all my dads are here. Glenn Turman's here. Joe Morton's here. Blowing everyone else out of the water in like a 1 to 2 episode brief appearance. And I'm just really glad to see. Oh,
7: so
8: my
7: good.
8: God, baby, please. I'm just so glad to see our elder Black thespians who aren't like blockbuster stars like Denzel or whoever, just celebrated and working and having a continued character life on screen. And
6: yeah.
8: I think what I really enjoyed about the show is that rooting in that nostalgia and the character callbacks. I think it struggles a bit in the first half of the season to kind of integrate the older generation with the newer generation. But it finds its footing and it finds its identity and a bit more ease in the last half of the season. Mm. And it feels more natural and at home with itself. And it feels like it's settling into a multi-camera format also, which can sometimes feel soapy, but I think by the end it really grows into itself and the comedy improves. And again, the amount of situationships really stresses me out. It feels very Insecure Junior in a good way.
6: Insecure Junior complimentary. That's a nice thing to say about a show.
8: I'm like, oh, you're too young for Insecure. Here you go.
6: Oh, first of all, the idea of someone being too young for Insecure stresses me out. Never speak of that ever again. But let's talk about the characters for a moment, Kathleen, because you guys mentioned sort of Dwayne, you mentioned Whitley, Freddie Brooks is back, played by Canada's own Cree Summer. But let's talk about some of the new characters also. Deborah, who is the daughter of Dwayne and Whitley. Any characters that you find yourself going like, I am rooting for you. I'm on board with this, where this journey is going.
7: Deborah, definitely. She's played by Tony Award winner Malia Joy Moon, and she's so good. And she's got that rebellious spirit that I feel like Denise would have had if they let that character be who she could have been. I was rooting for her. I was also rooting for Shaquille. I might get some hate for this, but I was also rooting for Shaquille, son of Ron. Mainly because he's one of the finest men. This is Cornell Young IV. He's one of the finest men I've ever seen in my life, like distractingly handsome. And you know I'm going to cling to the romance in any story. So I was
8: really
7: very
8: said
7: much,
8: Halle Berry's son must also be the most beautiful person.
7: Thank you. Exactly. Correct. Which was correct. And I just, I'm sorry. I'm down bad for him. I also love Kojo. Aside from his accent, I love Kojo and Rashida.
6: Yeah.
7: And Rashida's played by the real life daughter of Tashina Ault. I was rooting for Amir as well, the queer character. I thought he showed the evolution of the series really well and why this reboot should exist. And these are just like kids figuring out their sexuality in real time. They're making mistakes. They're finding their voices as activists, which is just what you do in college. I'm rooting for everybody Black, which is everybody on this show.
6: As always.
8: Dave?
7: Okay, maybe not Dave.
6: Well, but
7: the Republican.
6: There was a thing happening though when you mentioned a character, be like, I'm really rooting for this character, and Sarah Ty. You know, Sarah Ty is good for coming through and going, wow, really, even that person. Like this is This is the messy. This is the messy you're willing
7: They're
6: to endure.
7: They're always going to check me. Sarah Tye's always going to check me.
6: Yeah, on national radio. I love this for you. I love this is the place where you get checked. Sarah Tye, I think like Kathleen referred to earlier, but like part of the thing that made a different world such a significant show is that it was not afraid to tackle the real world. It was not afraid to tackle the real world, and like really serious things are happening in the real world, and talk about sexism and talk about racism and talk about the AIDS epidemic and also talk about the stigma that followed. And like that's a legacy for a show that feels very difficult to broach if you're going to bring a show into 2026. How does the revival sort of handle that part of A Different World's legacy?
8: Well, I have been thinking a lot lately about how teenagers who are growing into young adults like don't have a lot of media for them. Like the three of us grew up in a very spoiled generation. We had that huge wave of 2000s black television to grow up on that was specifically centered at teenagers and young adults. And I'm worried about the children growing up on Discord. I can't lie to you. So I'm grateful for the way that it tackles the issues it does. It's very much like those landmark episodes of not just A Different World, but black media in general, like Fresh Prince. You think of those landmark episodes that deal with difficult topics such as race and class and gender, because they are important. And even if there is a bit of an after school special vibe, maybe that is for people who are watching this after school. It may be a bit too easy. Maybe a bit heavy-handed or overly sentimental, but it's not meeting a need that I have personally, but I can see it doing so for younger audiences for whom these ideas and ways of thinking are new. I love the psyop of Cree Summer just like bell hooksing every episode. And just like, let's radicalize the kids. Let's radicalize it. And I think especially in contemporary era, like a lot of black media with huge network support or platform support like Netflix, we haven't seen a lot of diversity on screen within the representations of blackness. We haven't seen a lot of queerness. We haven't seen a lot of conversations around class, at least not in this like intermingled way. So I'm glad to see it here. It does feel like a answer or a continuation to that, you know, Lisa Bonet can be pregnant, but not Claire Huxtable. Like I think Claire Huxtable could be pregnant on this show.
6: That's a significant change. Like that's a significant alteration, but also normalize bell hooksing as a verb. I want to see that in every part of media. I will say that like there's all of this lovely positive energy about the return of A Different World, but also actor Jasmine Guy, who plays Whitley, she's received some really nasty online attacks about her age and appearance. Jasmine posted a written response to her Instagram recently. I just want to read a bit of what she said. She said, quote, "The internet can be brutal to women as we grow older. It asks us to celebrate life while criticizing every sign that we've lived it." It went on to say, "Let's spend less time judging ourselves and each other and more time loving each other, making memories and living the life we're here to live." Kathleen, what do you make of the response to Jasmine Guy and also the way that she handled it?
7: This makes me so mad. I saw the discourse before I had watched the series and honestly, it shouldn't matter if Jasmine Guy did look older than she is, or if she had, quote unquote, aged poorly, whatever that means. That still shouldn't give people the right or the audacity to speak on her looks like this. But the fact is, she looks amazing. She's 64 years old. She looks like a stunning woman of her age. She's thin. She's probably worked very hard and had work done to look like that. And she still is getting this flack. Like she still can't win, even though she fits the mold of conventional beauty standards. Let black women age. Everyone is so caught up in black don't crack. You have to look 25 at 65. And it's a dangerous, frustrating mentality. Aging is a gift, and making it to 64 years old as a black woman in America is a damn near miracle. So what you're not going to do is fix your Twitter fingers to say something negative about one of the greatest living sitcom actresses of all time. What you're not going to do is perpetuate the societal pressure that's placed on women that we are not allowed to age. Jasmine Guy saw those messages and had to release that statement, which is elegant and nicer than I would have been. She had to do that, and that is heartbreaking, but this is bigger than her. You know, this is also about all of us who are watching those takes and internalizing that shame. And what no one is talking about is how Kadeem Hardison also has visibly aged. Where is that conversation? Mm-hmm. This discourse is sexist and gross, and it's anti-black, anti-black women. And y'all better wrap it up. By end of day Eastern, I don't want to hear this anymore. We're done.
6: I appreciate the timeline. Like, bye, roughly here. Let's stop all this.
7: We're done. It's just like, it gets me very worked up because it's so frustrating to just be an older black woman who looks like she does and you're still getting the flack. It's just, ugh.
6: Sarah Tye, I want to close on this. I want to close on this note.

0: that universe, just kind of real briefly here, how do you think A Different Life sort of holds up now that there's a whole bunch of other shows that are offering something similar here?
1: I think it's I was thinking about this while I was watching it, and I was specifically thinking about all the programming on BET that came out in the wake of like Insecure and Atlanta and this kind of black television renaissance we had like in the last decade. And so it's tough to tell. It's really tough to tell. And I think that it's interesting to see the kind of topics that we saw in things like The Other Shows Doesn't is that intergenerational aspect. I'd really like to reflect Kathleen's comments. I think aging is a gift. I think it's not a moral failure. It's something we can all learn from. And I think to have a show about the Black experience without the wisdom and even the mess ups of our elders is an oversight. So I always enjoy something that's more intergenerational in scope.
0: I think that's the perfect place to leave it. I really appreciate your time, you guys. This has been wonderful. Thanks again.
2: Thank you.
0: Now, of course. Thanks for having us. Good to see you guys. Kathleen Newman-Bermang is a director of entertainment at Refinery 29. Sarah Ty Black is a film critic in Toronto. You can find their work at the Globe and Mail, CBC Arts, and right here on Commotion. You can watch that brand new A Different World right now on Netflix. I'm Alamine Abdul-Mahmoud. This is Commotion, and we are going to switch gears. Have a listen to this.

0: That is a bit of new music from Beck. That is the title track of his new album. It's called Ride Lonesome. That's my pocket of Beck. This is the mode of Beck that I love most. It's sort of like singer-songwriter Beck. Sometimes he leans into the side and I go, yeah, I could not get enough of this particular version of Beck. Ride Lonesome, however, is not the only reason that Beck is in the news right now. This week, we got an unauthorized biography called The Last Temptation of Beck, The Untold Story of a Pop Messiah. Mark Masters is here to tell us why the book has already generated a fair bit of controversy. Mark, it's good to see you. How's it going?
1: Great. How are you doing?
0: Pretty good, man. This book says it's giving us Beck's untold story, quote unquote. What are we getting here exactly?
1: Well, there's a lot of different untold stories with Beck. There's stories of his relationships, there's story of the way he makes his music, the way he came up. But the biggest thing is, of course, Scientology. And to be honest, when I first got a copy, advanced copy of this book, I was like, I wonder if they even talk about it because it's such a hot topic. But not only does Josephine talk about it, its main thrust of the book really is his relationship to Scientology and how, you know, deep it goes. I mean, he grew up within the church.
0: Yeah.
1: His parents were both part of the church. He went to a school that was owned by the church. And it's shaped a lot of who he is. He has kind of an ambivalent relationship to it, but he's admitted he's part of it at times. And yeah, he's spoken positively about it at times. And there's just a lot of things that happened to him and that he did to and with people that have something to do with Scientology.
0: I'm conscious of the fact that there will be people listening to this conversation going, actually, I didn't know that Beck had a relationship with Scientology whatsoever. I think that mm-hmm. is sort of an under-talked mm-hmm. about part of Beck, because I do think mm-hmm. like his personal life, for the most part, stays out of the press. This book is written by a journalist sure. named Josephine Reisman, who you interviewed for your music book podcast. What can you tell us about mm-hmm. why she wanted to write this book?
1: Well, she was growing up a big Beck fan, and she often thought about writing a book about him. She loved Midnight Vultures, that album. She wanted to write a book about that, but she just couldn't really find a story there. And then through a coincidence of someone she knew outside of this whole situation, mentioned something to her about Beck, about knowing him and some things about his story. And she started pursuing that, and she mm-hmm. started realizing there is quite a story here with him about, like you say, a lot of people don't know he's part of Scientology because that's his general persona, is he doesn't talk a ton about himself.
0: Yeah.
1: And so she realized, wow, there are a lot of stories here that we haven't heard from him because he's somewhat reticent. I don't necessarily think it's just because of Scientology. That's kind of his personality.
0: Yeah.
1: But through the book, we find out that, you know, that's the personality was shaped by all parts of his background and upbringing.
0: It always comes up. People go like, wait, I'm a loser baby guy? Wait, the EPRO guy? That guy? I can also imagine like some people are going to listen to this, and some fans particularly back will listen mm-hmm. and see that the timing of this book coming kind of alongside a brand new Beck album, they might read that as like mm-hmm. kind of opportunistic, right? They might sort of get like, the book's legitimacy becomes questioned because of that, becomes questioned because of some of the anonymous sources. What do you say to mm-hmm. those criticisms that people might level at the book?

0: Well, I mean, and a lot of people don't know this who aren't involved in books, but books take a long time to write. And she started writing this in 2022. So I don't think even Beck knew that he would have an album coming out now. So yeah. I think it's mostly just the coincidence. Now, I mean, maybe the publisher coordinated a little bit once they knew his, but certainly the thrust of the book isn't look at him now that your people are talking about him again. In fact, it's just sort of a happy coincidence for the author that, you know, she did have to kind of convince the publisher that he's still relevant enough for a biography to come out, because I mean, he's been up and down in terms of his recognition and popularity.
1: Yeah. There is something consistent about Beckham that like he's always putting out albums. It's a matter of like whether people are paying attention or not. And that absolutely goes in waves. The last week, a portion of The Last Temptation of Beck was published in Vulture, and that excerpt got a lot of people talking, mostly because it was a story behind this album.

0: That's from the 2002 album Sea Change. That is Beck. The song is called Lost Cause. Mark, you're a fan of this record. And when it came out, a lot of people thought, okay, this is a song that is a breakup. It's about his breakup with his fiance, who allegedly cheated on him. That was a story that sort of got spread across the media. It became a part of how people talk, I think, about that record. This new book tells us, actually, the story's a little bit different. What do we learn about this record?
1: Oh, yeah. And the Vulture excerpt goes into this in detail. Based on the sources that Josephine talked to, he broke up with her essentially thinking that she had cheated on him. But there's apparently, from what she can find, that didn't happen. And it sounds like it was relatively motivated by the church coming back into his life right around this point and basically having him tell her, you need to break up with her. You need to have her sign these papers saying that she's breaking up with you. It's a very kind of strange scene, but quite well sourced from what I can tell. But so, you know, it's very likely that this is what happened. And it's definitely a big dramatic thing.
0: Does that change your reading of that record? Like the fact that we learned all of this stuff now?
1: That's interesting. For me personally, it doesn't, because I came to that record before I knew what it was about. And I just found it a very powerful record about loss and life. Even though Mutations had been kind of on that track, it was the first record where he sounded like sad, depressed, withdrawn in his vocals, in his lyrics. And I just felt it was very universal. So for me personally, the story behind it changing doesn't matter a lot. I still think it's really a powerful record. If that's what you came to the record with, maybe you will hear it differently and maybe you'll think, oh, he's not completely the victim in this situation. But I still don't think that it changes the power. The music, he makes universal music when he's really good, and it doesn't matter what happened behind it.
0: I think he makes universal music when he's really good and doesn't matter what happened behind it. He's actually entirely what I think about Beck. I was thinking about this because I read that excerpt right after I listened to the new album. And I was like, oh, man, I'm having a good time with this new record. And I don't want to think about all this other stuff. And that's a perfect description of exactly how I feel about it. Mark, I got to say, thank you so much for coming on the show today, man. I really appreciate your time. Thanks again.
1: Thank you. Great to talk to you.
0: Yes, of course. Absolutely. Mark Masters is a music journalist and host of the Music Book Podcast. He was in Tucson, Arizona. The Last Temptation of Beck, The Untold Story of a Pop Messiah. That book is out now. And Beck is actually currently touring North America. He plays Massey Hall in Toronto on October 14th and 15th. My name is Alamin Abdul Mahmoud. This show is called Commotion. I hope you have a great day. We'll be here tomorrow. We'd love to see you then.
2: 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Today, we're listening to the fourth and final episode of Understood: Artificial Intimacy. The series is all about what happens when people form intimate relationships with AI chatbots. This is episode 4, Behind the Bot.
3: I think we should be very careful about artificial intelligence.
4: Our story starts in 2014 with Elon Musk taking the stage at MIT.
3: You know, all those stories where there's the guy with the pentagram and the holy water, and he's like, yeah, you sure you can control the demon? Didn't work out.
4: Musk was really terrified of AI. This is journalist Karen Howe. She's the author of the book Empire of AI. Musk was especially worried about AGI. Artificial General Intelligence. It's a theoretical form of AI so advanced that it can compete with the brainiest humans.
5: Specifically, he believed that if it was developed by a for-profit corporation, that this could lead the models to have very bad incentives that could then bite humans in the back.
4: In 2014, the same year as Musk's demon comment, Google had bought the company DeepMind, and they'd been making huge strides with AI. Musk had been following the technology's growth at Google, and he did not trust it in the hands of Google's co-founder, Larry Page. At Musk's birthday party, the two had gotten into an argument about the future of AI. When Musk expressed concern that AI could go full-on Skynet and wipe out the human race, Page called him a speciesist and insisted that AI is just the next step in evolution. So Musk was freaking out. And that's when he got a pitch from another entrepreneur, Sam Altman. Altman suggested a plan to Musk, a Manhattan Project for artificial general intelligence. It would be like the nuclear bomb research in Los Alamos, the world's greatest minds brought to one place to develop this potentially radical technology. Only instead of creating a weapon, they were going to save the world.
5: After a bit, Musk warms up to the idea of an AI Manhattan Project and then thinks, okay, let's just fundraise as a nonprofit rather than try to make it into some kind of commercial endeavor. And let's have a mission that we're going to push the bounds of the technology for the benefit of humanity.
4: Within months, Altman, Musk, and eight others from the Silicon Valley elite founded OpenAI. But the dream was short-lived. In 2018, Musk left the company. Altman became OpenAI's sole head. And then things started to change quickly. Being a nonprofit had made it hard to raise money. Investors wanted to be able to make a return, like they could with any other tech startup.
5: The reason why they started building chatbots was in part because they needed to figure out how to make more money on the journey to AGI. And so they searched for different ways of productizing their technology, and they hit upon this idea of, well, everyone would want, you know, a digital super assistant.
4: Microsoft was the first major investor to jump in, to the tune of $1 billion. And from the start, the lore was that this was a highly autonomous machine.
6: Machine learning is becoming more powerful and more impactful. This leads to amazing applications.
7: It is clear that this is a major advance over Eliza, or really over anything that the world has seen before.
4: In 2025, Sam Altman looked back on the chatbot in awe.
8: The work that happened to get these hard-won scientific insights and then to build the engineering and the companies and the complex supply chains that had to happen to get this, like, rack of magic. Think about all the stuff that went into that so that you now get to just, you know, type something into ChatGPT and it does something for you.
4: The message in that framing is clear. But what's actually going on when the machine talks back? I'm Victoria Hetherington, and this is Understood, Artificial Intimacy, Episode 4, Behind the Bot.
9: People need to drop their whole feeling that AI is some sort of magic, you know, and just understand that there is a human face behind the screen.
4: This is Michael Jeffrey Asia, and his is one of those faces. Michael didn't set out to work in AI. He'd hoped to spend his life talking about planes, airports, and baggage. He'd gone to the Nairobi Aviation College in Kenya for air cargo management. The problem was when he graduated, not long before the start of the COVID-19 pandemic. Flights weren't going anywhere. Then his son got lymphatic cancer, and Michael had to take a loan to pay for his care.
9: Now, I have a young family, a young kid in hospital, and a wife back at home. I had to fend for them without a job and really struggling to make both ends meet.
4: Then, in September of 2020, just as on the other side of the world, companies like Google and OpenAI were developing their chatbots, an acquaintance pulled through with a job opportunity.
9: That is how I got to start learning about chat moderation.
4: Chat moderation. Okay, so what is that? Well, we know the story of where chatbots get their information from. They're fed the breadth of human output, scraping our literature, art, scientific discoveries, our news stories, which they then serve back to us in bite-sized pieces. But how are chatbots actually taught to chat? They're trained to. By humans.
5: These models literally cannot do anything that it is not shown and trained on in advance. So the fact that ChatGPT can chat is because there's literally human workers that are typing into these models and showing it. This is how dialogue happens. Like, person A talks and then person B responds and then person A might talk again.
4: One of the ways this is done is not directly with the chatbot at all, but through human-to-human messaging apps. Human-to-human, or moderator-to-user, transcripts are gold mines for AI companies. An AI company buys these logs to see how humans flirt, joke, de-escalate arguments, or keep a conversation engaging. They then use these transcripts to train chatbots to mimic that exact same flow. One of the job titles in this chatbot training ecosystem is chat moderator.
5: And so there's this hidden workforce of people that are literally feeding every little bit of fodder into these models to then get them to sound like humans, to respond and react like humans.
4: Nairobi has become a hotbed for chat work because of cheap labor and a high level of educated English speakers like Michael. The company he ended up working for is called New Media Services, or NMS.
9: The hiring criteria was a bit intensive. I had to do an English test and at least get an advanced level and respond with precision and with some good grammar. Secondly, they had the typing speed test where, like, you expected to type at least 35 words per minute.
4: And there is a reason you need to be a good typist.
9: You can't skip a conversation. You need to ensure that you reply to every conversation after you understand the flow of the conversation.
4: When Michael logged onto his dashboard at New Media Services, he'd see conversations already in progress that he needed to continue so smoothly that the user wouldn't realize that the person responding had changed. He was never responding as himself. Rather, Michael had access to multiple fake identities. Some of the profiles he'd step into had names like Peter, Susan, James. Others had usernames like SexyDoll124. According to the NMS job board, it was Michael's responsibility as a chat operator to provide every user with a, quote, personalized experience that meets their needs. But really, he says, the job was to keep users engaged at all costs.
9: It was the objective of the company to ensure that you keep these people locked to the system. You make sure they subscribe because every conversation meant revenue for the big tech companies. So you're like supposed to ensure that you keep the conversation flowing, keep them locked to the internet, keep them attached to the screen, and ensure that they generate interest day in, day out.
4: And the best way to do that? Manufacture intimacy.
9: If someone is looking for intimacy, if someone is looking for love, then show it to them.
4: Michael says the company required him to ask personal questions, remember details about users' lives, and respond in ways that made them feel heard, or better yet, desired. He doesn't know what the users on the other end of the chat saw or what platforms they were on. But his guess, considering the tone, is that they were on dating and sexting sites. He says that the job title, chat moderator, gave no hint as to what the job truly entailed. Cycling through multiple identities and participating in often highly sexual conversations.
9: You aren't chatting just one person, not just one gender. You are chatting everyone across. So today I'm here, I'm supposed to be sex chatting a woman, for example. I'm even provided with pornographic stickers, you know? So you can imagine juggling between you being a gay, being a lesbian, being a woman and your man.
4: Michael felt himself beginning to fragment.
9: The juggling was way too much. And the emotional aspect of it, for me, I think is the part that really took a toll on me.
4: Michael was holding down three jobs in AI, two during the day, working as a data labeler, then every night having deeply intimate conversations with lonely people to train chatbots how to do the same. The other thing that was scraping away at him was the deception, the false intimacy.
9: Me having to say lies and to tell them lies, and at the same time keep my job, because if I messed up at any given point, then that means I could lose my job. But how do you show love that you do not have, honestly? Because I got to a point where I felt so empty. And, you know, leaving the fragments of me on the internet was something that really tortured me a lot.
4: Michael was working from home in the Mathare slums of Nairobi. He found himself living a double life, trying to avoid exposing his wife and kids to how he was making a living.
9: I was basically in a single room And by single room, I mean your bed is here, your kitchen is here. Like, if you're in a room, you can see literally everything you own. So you can't, like, hide everything. And at times, you're forced to wait for your family to sleep, for you to be able to do some of these things.
4: Michael's wife didn't know what his job was, not until later. But she said it turned him into a different person. Cold, distant. Michael says the work gave him PTSD.
9: Some of us are still victims. I have a problem with insomnia. This is my second day I haven't been able to sleep.
4: NMS never responded to our emails, but their website says they offer what's called human-in-the-loop outsourcing solutions for AI training, where, quote, automation meets real human expertise, end quote. Human-in-the-loop is a catch-all phrase for AI systems where human workers actively participate in training, testing, and improving AI models. NMS, like most of these companies, has strict non-disclosure agreements. Michael had to break his to speak out. And they obscure which companies they hold contracts with or what those contracts entail. So it's unclear who exactly they're outsourcing for or which AI companies those clients might sell their transcripts to. When he took the job, Michael didn't actually realize his chats were being used to train AI systems. He says it was only later that he found out. But at times, he did wonder if he was actually impersonating a chatbot. He suspected that some of the people on the other side of the chats thought he was an AI companion. They'd sometimes ask if he was real or test him with questions that seemed designed to catch a bot. Others seemed to think that they'd paid for an AI companion and had landed with Michael. New Media Services never clarified it to him and declined to tell us. But Michael says the platform tracked everything he did, how quickly he replied, which words kept the users engaged, and what tone worked best. He said it was clear the company was doing more than facilitating chats. They were collecting patterns, data that could be used to build chatbots that sound more human. Michael says it has all left him with another meaning for those two little letters. For him, AI doesn't stand for artificial intelligence, but African intelligence.
9: I love calling it African intelligence because Africa has been developing these softwares for them. Africa has collected literally every data for them. Africa has been doing all the dirty work for them. So let's avoid the whole issue of imagining that this is magic. It's not magic. It will never be magic. This is human labor behind the screens.
4: Journalist Karen Howe.
5: So the myth that these systems are highly autonomous is just like blatantly false when you look at what it actually takes to even produce these models and the fact that it takes tens and hundreds of thousands of human workers to teach the models anything that the model is able to generate. They're basically just the aggregation of an extraordinary amount of human labor.
4: And that human labor does not end at modeling these bots. There is a whole industry of people whose job it is to read your chats after you talk with a chatbot.
10: Basically, our sources were saying that they were reviewing really personal chats.
4: Shubi Goel is a tech reporter with Business Insider based in Singapore. And in 2025, she spoke with contractors working on reviewing Meta AI products.
10: And what really shocked us was that these conversations were not fully anonymized. Our sources saw instances of photographs with faces visible, first names, locations, contact information, details about where the user works. Like, we know that companies store your chat history for further training, but everyone assumes that at least they'll be anonymized.
4: OpenAI, Google, Meta, and Anthropic all say that they use anonymized versions of chats to help train their language models. But that didn't reflect what Shubi saw.
10: In one instance, we saw a chat that listed down the user's first name, last name, city name, hobbies, and a bunch of their travel interests. And it only took us one Google search to find that individual, actually. I think they were the third search result. So it was not difficult at all. So if a contractor wanted to, they could find these people quite easily and share what they've been talking. And these are deeply personal conversations that they could make public very easily.
4: A Meta spokesperson told us this type of work is standard industry practice and that they have strict policies that govern personal data access for all employees and contractors. They said that Meta limits what personal information contractors see and that they have processes and guardrails in place instructing them on how to handle any such information. They told us that any unauthorized sharing of personal information is a violation of their data policies. If that happens, they promise that, quote, we will take appropriate action. Scale AI, which hired the contractors through their platform Outlier, did not provide us with a statement. But the company told Business Insider that contractors are asked to flag instances of personally identifiable information. They say none of this information leaves the customer's platform, and contractors are obligated to follow the platform's security protocols. In a nutshell, both companies are saying that even if an employee sees your private information, that's as far as it'll go. There are moments, however, where maybe you would want a chatbot company to review a person's data.
10: So, for example, if a teenager was talking about being bullied in high school or being abused at home, which is like instances we saw ourselves, contractors were really being asked to like say when it might not be trained enough to talk about that subject or when they should like maybe give a hotline or ask that person to get professional help.
4: Consider a situation where someone is talking repeatedly about harming themselves or about committing a violent action. Maybe the prompts are getting so bad, the company feels the need to ban the user. Should they contact law enforcement? This is not a hypothetical question.
11: Could OpenAI have prevented the mass shooting in BC? That's what some Canadian politicians are asking.
12: OpenAI says it had flagged the troubling content in the shooter's ChatGPT account months before the massacre.
13: It says the account was banned last June for violating the company's usage policy.
11: It said at the time about a dozen employees debated whether to call the authorities, but in the end, they decided not to.
4: When politicians found out that ChatGPT had been used prior to the Tumblr Ridge shooting, they had a lot of questions and critiques, like Canada's Minister of Justice, Sean Fraser.
14: The idea that you have had employees raising flags internally and have not had that information shared, you can't help but feel that some of these deaths could have been prevented.
4: And BC Premier, David Eby.
15: They're asking the same question that I think every Canadian is asking right now. Was there an opportunity to prevent this from happening? Would their kids still be alive if the OpenAI management had listened to the staff that were raising the red flags and alerted police months before this incident?
4: Nobody from OpenAI would speak to us for this series. But nearly 3 months later, in April of 2026, Sam Altman issued an apology to the people of Tumblr Ridge. Here's part of his statement, read by one of my colleagues.
16: I'm deeply sorry that we did not alert law enforcement. While I know words can never be enough, I believe an apology is necessary to recognize the harm and irreversible loss your community has suffered. I reaffirm my commitment to the mayor and the premier to find ways to prevent tragedies like this in the future. Going forward, our focus will be on working with all levels of government to help ensure something like this never happens again.
4: In much of the world, chatbots are barely or only recently regulated. Some states have started to regulate, like California. Canada almost had some AI regulation in the form of Bill C-27. The bill would have updated Canadian privacy rules and set out a framework for companies to monitor and explain the risks posed by their AI. But it died on the vine after Parliament was prorogued in 2025. The European Union put together its own EU AI Act that went into effect in 2024. It pushes AI providers to give some level of transparency and tries to encourage ethical use of this technology. China's rules are more focused on disinformation and user safety. companies are required to explain how their systems work, and users are warned against excessive use. Companies might even intervene if users show signs of addiction. And people under 18 are outright banned from talking to so-called digital humans. Chatbots provide a fantasy. It's a fantasy of intelligence, a fantasy of a quick fix, a fantasy of love, or a fantasy of a new life. They can shave off the sharp edges of reality. But those edges still exist. And if you turn to AI instead of the people around you, what does that do to your ability to connect to flesh and blood human beings? Michael Jeffrey Asia.
9: The experience taught me more than any textbook could, how deep human emotions are entangled with AI development. I also learned how loneliness and vulnerability show up in such digital spaces and how the people powering AI often remain unseen, unheard, and unprotected. And it really leaves a mental toll on you because you couldn't even trust anyone telling you they love you. I wouldn't want a situation where we are training machines to reply with empathy and we cannot be trained to love the people in real life. Because personally, I would love to love them. I would love to help them, support them, because the world needs love, not the internet as such. Because the love you're giving them on the internet is not enough. Why give them an illusion of what you can make real? Because I believe we can love them. We can love them real time.
2: 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Understood, Artificial Intimacy is hosted by Victoria Hetherington. Their team includes AC Rowe, Armin Agbali, Matt Muse, Julian Uzielli, and Veronica Simmons. 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The executive producer is Cecil Fernandez. I'm Gavin Crawford. I have a podcast too. It's called Because News, and it's Canada's funniest news quiz. At least until they make another one. Each week I test a rotating panel of comedians in front of a live studio audience. 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
3: From CBC News, the world this hour, I'm Neil Kumar. Hurricane Isaias is now the first hurricane of the 2026 Atlantic season after strengthening late Wednesday in the Gulf of Mexico. The Category 1 storm has maximum sustained winds of 121 kilometers per hour and is heading toward the northern Gulf Coast. Forecasters expect Isaias to make landfall between the Mississippi coast and the Florida Panhandle late Friday or early Saturday, bringing heavy rain, strong winds, and potentially dangerous storm surge. Isaias is the first hurricane of an Atlantic season in 121 years. Indigenous leaders are reacting to Prime Minister Mark Carney's plan to fast-track a pipeline from Alberta to British Columbia. Carney wants to clear the way for shovels on the ground next year. But as Jennifer Yoon reports, Indigenous leaders say they will have to get a buy-in first.
4: Yeah, it's absolutely going to go across our territory.
5: Tsumeh First Nation Chief Dalton Silver is gearing up for a fight. The proposed Pacific Link pipeline will likely go through the BC First Nation's traditional territory.
4: And I am not in favor of this, especially the way it's unfolded and the threats that it poses to our territory.
5: But Prime Minister Mark Carney is hoping to build the project. It would have the capacity to carry up to a million barrels of oil a day from Alberta to the West Coast for export. But several Indigenous leaders are raising concerns.
6: They can't do it off the backs of our people.
5: Treaty 8 Grand Chief Trevor Mercredi is worried about oil sand tailings, the toxic, contaminated material left over from extraction projects. Mercredi says the government has work to do to get Indigenous buy-in and to make sure everyone who's affected will get a seat at the table. Silver, for his part, is thinking about a legal challenge. Jennifer Yoon, CBC News, Ottawa.
3: Lawyers of Tennessee death row inmate Krista Pike say her botched execution last week was foreseeable. The 50-year-old convicted murderer was administered two doses of a lethal injection drug which failed to kill her. James Gooderson has more.
7: We want all drugs, syringes, IV lines.
8: A Tennessee judge has ordered the state to keep all evidence from the botched execution of Krista Pike, who survived two doses of lethal injection on September 30th. The 50-year-old's legal team says she's now awake and talking, though she's still receiving critical care at hospital.
9: She has a blood clot. Both of her arms and hands are tremendously swollen.
8: Randy Spivey is one of Pike's lawyers.
9: All of this was foreseeable and foreseen.
8: He says that the state was warned about possible complications in a complaint filed by the legal team in January.
9: Krista has endured child sexual abuse, physical abuse, rapes, and more than 20 years of solitary confinement. And then September 30th happens. We have to ask how much suffering is enough.
8: The legal team is asking the governor to commute the death sentence to life in prison without parole. James Goodison for CBC News, Washington.
3: Officials in Saudi Arabia say attacks on the country's airports this week have killed three people and injured 36 others. The Civil Aviation Authority says missiles were fired on King Khalid International Airport near Riyadh and on Abba International Airport. The World Health Organization wants Russia to provide more information about the death of a technician at an anti-plague lab in Siberia. The 28-year-old died of pneumonia last week. Moscow has denied that her illness was connected to her lab work or caused by plague. Nick Logan reports.
10: We expect further answers from Russia.
11: The WHO's Maria Van Kerkhove says the UN Health Agency is offering support to Russian authorities as they investigate the death of Daria Shipilova. Van Kerkhove says it's still not clear what caused her illness, but there are unconfirmed reports she died of pneumonic plague and that she may have been infected as a result of a mishap while working at an anti-plague research lab in the city of Irkutsk. Authorities in the region quarantined the hospital where Shipilova died and monitored some 200 contacts. Russian officials say tests found no evidence of plague. But if Russia is certain it wasn't plague, then Kerkhove says the WHO wants to know what caused Shipilova's infection. The agency also wants Russia to verify unconfirmed reports of a second lab worker with pneumonia. Nick Logan, CBC News, Vancouver.
3: And that is The World This Hour. For CBC News, I'm Neil Kumar.
12: 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I'm Saroja Coelho. 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
14: Hi there, my name is Myra Anubi, and today I'm out for a walk at some woods right outside my doorstep. Now, it's mid-morning on a typical autumn day, so a little windy and wet, but warm enough for me to be out here without a coat. And despite the odd muddy patch of ground, it is actually a pleasant walk. I mean, the air is so clear here, and if you listen closely, you'll hear birds and distant noises, then catch the trees as they move about in the wind. Now, walking is a normal part of life, and it's easy to overlook just how good it can be for us. I find it gives me a chance to step away from the normal rush of day-to-day life and slow down for a bit. I'll sometimes go for a walk in here when I need to clear my mind or when I feel like I haven't done enough steps or exercise during the week, but also sometimes when I just need to find a solution to a personal problem. And it is amazing how often the solution comes when I put one foot in front of the other. So, in this edition of People Fixing the World, we're exploring how walking is changing lives. We'll hear about a crowdsourced walking network in the UK that's encouraging people to leave their cars at home. But first, we're finding out how a simple stroll in a park is helping doctors and patients connect around the world. So, get your walking shoes on and let's go find out more about these solutions.
15: Physical activity is really the miracle drug.
14: Dr. David Subgear is a cardiologist in Columbus, Ohio. Day after day, he treats people with conditions that can be improved by regular physical activity.
15: In the United States, about 80% of us are sedentary, and that means, you know, we're not getting the 150 minutes of recommended physical activity a week. That can lead to all kinds of things that we don't want: heart disease, cancer, dementia.
14: David found his most active patients tended to remain healthy and independent well into their later life. So he started prescribing exercise plans to help his less active patients get moving. But he found few were following through.
15: So I was really frustrated, Myra, with my ability to motivate my patients to be physically active. I invited a patient to go for a walk with my family in the park that Saturday, and that's where all the wonderful stuff started happening.
14: How did it grow from there?
15: Our first walk was 6 months later. We had over 100 people, and we knew that we were onto something.
14: This was the start of his nonprofit, Walk with a Doc. Once a week, David heads out to his local park to meet his patients. He starts the session with a short talk on health-related topics like sleep or high blood pressure. And then everyone sets off together on a 30 to 60 minute stroll.
15: It's just really a wonderful way to connect. But it's also important, I think, for our community members, if they do want to talk about whether or not they should take a cholesterol medicine. It's nice maybe to have the ear of a physician and see what she or he says.
14: And I wonder, does it break down barriers, you know, like the fear of the white coat, seeing doctors in a different setting?
15: Yes. Out in the park, we're all on the same ground. The doctors are wearing baseball hats and shorts.
14: He started the project in 2005, and a few years later, he was visited by a group of other doctors who were inspired to start their own Walk with a Doc branch. Word started to spread, and his local initiative steadily grew into an international movement.
15: We now have rapidly grown to 735 chapters in 42 countries, which is super exciting. We provide everything for whatever the physician needs. If it's insurance, a web page, merchandise for their chapters, paperwork, all the things that we don't want the doctor to have to deal with.
14: As a physician, you know, as a doctor, it started with your patients. Have you seen any changes?
15: I have. Our patients that are going to the walk, they feel more empowered. They feel more educated. We did an informal survey and we saw that over 90% of our respondees increased their level of exercise.
14: And are the doctors participating for free?
15: They are. We have an incredible global community, thousands of physicians. Everyone is a volunteer. The reward of being with our community outside the sterile walls of a medical office are so rewarding that it's something I'll be doing and our global physicians will be doing for a very long time.
14: I wanted to know how the initiative has worked in different countries. David told me it's been particularly successful in Hungary. So we sent our reporter, Jakob Thorpe, to take part in one of their recent outings.
13: It's 8:30 in the morning in Veszprém, a city in Western Hungary. I'm standing in a hotel car park as a crowd gathers. Small family groups, a few older men, and lots of older women, wrapped up against a blustery wind. They are greeted by Dr. Borbála Stern, known by the group as Bori. Dr. Stern heads the local branch of Walk with the Doc. Around once a month, she leads a group on a walk and talk through the city.
16: Every walk starts with a short conversation, and I thought we could talk about mindful eating. It's important because at meal times we often forget about what we are doing. We keep tapping our phones or watch the TV and don't pay attention to what we are eating. So I'd like us to do an exercise where we pay more attention.
13: Dr. Stern asks everyone to sit down and gives everyone a single raisin.
16: Where is the light running on the surface?
13: She asks the group to use all their senses as they hold the raisin in their mouths before slowly chewing and swallowing it.
16: How did this experience feel for you? How conscious are you normally? For example, of a cup of coffee or a cake or a delicious soup?
17: I'm a slow eater. I enjoy chewing on my food, tasting the flavors spreading through my mouth. The interesting thing for me was that while the raisin was in the palm of my hand, its wrinkly surface actually looked like a human brain.
16: Your homework, if you would like some, is to pay full attention to one activity this week, like your morning coffee or the first page of a book you read each day.
13: After the health chat, we get on the move. There's around 20 walkers, ranging from energetic children to older adults.
16: Are you ready to go? We can go on our usual route.
13: We make our way down into the shade valley. Above us, Veszprém Castle's white plastered walls shine in the morning sun. I join Dr. Stern, who's walking at the front of the group. She tells me she started this group in July 2024. We switched over to English for a bit, as Dr. Stern explained she was interested in holistic medicine. This is where you treat the whole person rather than focus on an isolated symptom or disease.
18: The lifestyle medicine has six pillars. They are the nutrition, exercise, sleep, social connection, stress management, and avoiding harmful substances. With a walk with the dog, we can deliver three of six pillars. They are exercise, stress management, and social connection. And we have an added extra bonus, the time in the nature.
13: We continue along the green path next to Shade Stream. As we pass through the old town, Soviet-style apartment blocks make way for older village houses. I get talking to Laszlo, who is 75. He said it had been a while since he had gone on a group walk, but he'd heard about this session at his pensioners' club.
19: People need to be part of a community. Unfortunately, I lost my wife 12 years ago, so I live alone. So in order to live properly, you need to go to programs and activities. That's very important. You mustn't just sit at home. You definitely need to be physically active for 1, 2, or 3 hours a day, even if you don't move very quickly. Because if your blood isn't circulating, your physical condition deteriorates more quickly too.
13: A little further ahead, I fell into step next to Zhuzha Guyash, a retired maths teacher, who tells me she started coming last year.
20: I like the fact that doctors step outside the confines of the operating theatre and the doctor's surgery, and that in a freer, more informal setting, you have the opportunity to ask questions if you want to. So if someone has a particular kind of problem or a question, she can answer that as well. It's an added opportunity, on top of simply being outdoors and going for a walk in nice weather.
13: As we walk in the shade of poplar, oak and chestnut trees, I ask Dr. Chen how she got involved with Walk with a Doc. She tells me she first heard about it when living and working in Spain and set up a branch in Valencia. But when she returned to Hungary, she realized there were just two branches in the whole country. One of the things holding them back was that all the resources were in English.
16: Hungarians generally aren't very good at foreign languages, and we also have several older walk leaders. Even though they are doctors, English isn't so easy for them. We didn't want them to be excluded from the walks, and we wanted to reach as many people as possible.
13: So Dr. Stern worked with David and his US team to create a Hungarian registration form that connects with the central organization. They also launched a Hungarian social media account to spread the message. Within a year, they had expanded to 38 branches. One of the newer branches is run by Anna Timer, who joined us on the walk.
21: I've been running the program in my hometown since 2025. It's a small town of around 20,000 people, and we get between 20 and 60 people on the monthly walks. Some of them are regulars, but there are always three or four new walkers as well, ranging from very young children to elderly people. As a GP, I was worried that I'd effectively be opening up an extra surgery session, but fortunately, that hasn't proved to be the case. When people come on these walks, they don't want to talk about their illnesses. They're more interested in talking about being healthy. And for us, too, it's something that recharges our batteries and gives us a sense that what we do is worthwhile.
13: Dr. Timer has seen a rise in demand for the community walks.
21: In our town, people of different ages go walking weekly, independently of our program. They organize it themselves through social media, choosing different distances.
13: What's their main motivation?
21: It's the simplest form of exercise there is. You don't need anything special, really, just a comfortable pair of shoes, and it's accessible to anyone. We're also managing stress, because while I'm walking and talking to other people, whatever is preoccupying or worrying me recedes into the background for a while. And then there is the personal connection, which I think has largely disappeared from our lives.
13: We reach St. Stephen's Viaduct, a towering bridge carrying traffic across the valley below. As we head up to the car park, the group is in great spirits. As we say our goodbyes, Dr. Stern leaves me with a parting thought.
18: I think it is much more than a walk. It is a social connection, education, but I think the most important thing is the genuine care of the doctor. Without that, I think it couldn't work.
14: Dr. Bobala Stern, ending that report from Jakob Thorpe in Hungary about the doctors taking their patients on walks. You're listening to People Fitting the World from the BBC World Service. I'm Myra Nubi, and today I'm joining you from a wood near my house where I often go walking, because it's all about the wonderful ways walking can help us every day. But if you're like me, you're probably wondering, how much walking should you even be doing?
0: Well, a study published by the Lancet Medical Journal last year found that walking 7,000 steps a day could be great to boost your brain power, but also to help protect you against a range of different diseases. That would mean walking for about an hour at a brisk pace. And we've just heard how doctors leading walks is helping to break down the barriers that exist between medics and their patients in Hungary. But now we're going to London, where our reporter Claire Bates is finding out how an innovative walking map of the UK can help her reconnect with her home city.
2: London is a busy place, and as someone who lives and works in the city, I'm usually trying to get from A to B the quickest way. The trouble is, when I get to my destination, I often feel tense and stressed with little sense of how I got there, and it turns out I'm not alone.
22: If I wanted to drive or get the train, or if you even want to fly somewhere, then quite often there's an app for that. But for some reason, even though we've been walking on these islands for hundreds of thousands of years, actually, it's not that easy to always find your way. So I wanted to do something about that.
2: That's Daniel Raven Ellison. He realised modern life is set up for speed, and that all too often, we're encouraged to focus on the destination rather than the journey itself. His solution was to create a national walking network with routes crisscrossing Britain. But he couldn't do it on his own, so he put out a call for volunteers to help map and test the path.

0: be used on other navigation apps and followed on a smartphone. He hopes the project will help reconnect people with our oldest form of transport.
1: Humans are a walking species. Fundamentally, the evidence shows us that it can lengthen our lives, it can improve the quality of our lives, it can improve connections between people, places, nature, while having this lighter touch on the planet, literally reducing carbon emissions.
0: Dan agreed to show me how Slowways works, and we chose a route starting near BBC headquarters and heading to one of London's major train and tube stations. Now, as you can probably tell from the sounds around me, we are now at a very busy intersection. We are by Oxford Circus Tube. And is this going to be the start of our walk?
2: Exactly. It's the beginning of the Slowway that heads sort of northwest, surrounded by retail, across to Hyde Park, and then up to Paddington, which is a busy train station.
0: Great. OK, so I have got the app on my phone. So here we are, we've got it, it's called Pad Ox 3, and it's been given already a 5-star rating. Okay, so we need to cross over the road and take the first right, so let's do that now. I must say, I would usually pop on the tube to get to Paddington.
2: It's about a 10-minute tube ride.
0: Yeah.
2: I think this will take us about 30 minutes to go and walk it.
0: Okay.
2: So it's 2/3 longer, but 1,000 times better.
0: I mean, it's a lovely sunny day, so I'm already quite a lot happier than I would be if I was down in the bowels of the underground system. Right, so we're in a place called Hanover Square.
2: Yeah.
0: Which is rather nice. It's a nice little green oasis.
2: Surrounded by absolutely beautiful, giant London plane trees with dappled light coming through the branches and lots of birds flying around.
0: And over here we've got some water. I've never noticed this either. We carried on, passing hotel doormen in top hats and waistcoats, a giant pink limousine, and an old house with purple flowers tumbling over the brickwork. We are entering Hyde Park.
2: It feels like a sudden relief, doesn't it?
0: It really does.
2: It feels like a whole weight has come off our heads and shoulders.
0: Yeah.
2: It's so tranquil and peaceful instantly. By going this way, we go into a beautiful area of woodland with really long meadow grass, and you get butterflies there.
0: And oh, there's an ice cream van if you want an ice cream.
2: Which you can probably buy an ice cream with the £3 you save by not going on the tube, so.
0: Yeah, if you're lucky. Heading north out of the park, we pass the usual cars and black cabs, but also some horses from a nearby stable. It was a small, unexpected detail that's easy to miss if you're in a rush.
2: When you go onto the tube or a bus or get into a car, it's really teleporting you from one place to another, especially if you're, you know, burying your brain in a telephone conversation or some music or something like that.
0: Yeah.
2: Whereas the more you slow down, the more open you are as well to having experiences.
0: After moving to southwest England, Dan used walking to get to know his new surroundings.
2: Well, you know, I moved myself to Devon, and a key thing I did to get to know my local area was I got the train or the bus to neighbouring villages and towns and walked back in again. It gave me an incredible sense of place and grounding.
0: We've made it all the way from Oxford Circus to Paddington. I can see a group of women wearing pink hats and pink tutus, so I'm guessing they're on a hen do. Yeah, I guess if I'd gone by tube, I wouldn't have thought twice about the journey. But I think this evening, when I go home, I'm going to remember bits.
2: That's the power of it. I think that the motor car and faster forms of travel have broken our memory into, like, asking people good ways to go. We can remember that reflex and, you know, discover places in a way that we used to.
0: I enjoyed my walk with Dan, and for the most part, it was remarkably straightforward. We only made one small diversion to get round a burst water main in the park. But Dan says creating Slowways has revealed that walking is often treated as an afterthought in the way we design and manage our landscape.
1: About a quarter of the time, there are things that go wrong. And often what that is that paths turn into roads and the roads just aren't safe to walk down. Sometimes you find that there's a farmer has blocked a path that should be accessible. And for some reason, when it comes to walking, this thing that's most accessible to the most people, that's most affordable, that's most environmentally friendly, there's often no signage. And if there is signage, it's hard for people to understand. So, you know, what if

0: Britain, what if the world, right, had a footpath network that was fully properly signed, inviting people and guiding people and supporting people to make those journeys by foot?
1: And given the present reality, as we said, there are challenges. Have you changed your approach? Are you going to do something different now?
0: So we're evolving Slowways into a much bigger project, much more ambitious project called Goodways. And Goodways will all enable people and nonprofit organisations and charities to share walking routes and networks that meet people's different interests and needs, and sharing those routes that are great for finding kingfishers or discovering castles or those things that will motivate people to get out and about. And we're hoping that millions of people will join in.
2: Many thanks to Claire Bates for that report. Now, let me know if this programme has inspired you to either walk a bit more or spend time outdoors by sending me a WhatsApp message to the number +44 8000 321 721. You've been listening to People Fixing the World from the BBC World Service with me, Myra Anubi. I'll be back next week with more inspiring stories that can help us make our world a better place. Until then, from me in these woods, the trees and the birds, thanks for listening.
3: That was People Fixing the World, and this is CBC Radio 1. Now, from Australia's Radio National, this is What the Duck, a show that explores some of the most unusual elements of our natural world.
4: And then if you turn them round, males have a big, round butt. Around the tail is a red patch, and then out from there you get purple and lilac and blue, all of this in a great big circle.
5: When you're choosing dessert...
4: And they also have extremely colourful genitalia.
5: Oh. Anyway, when you're choosing dessert, do you go for the prettiest one or the biggest?
6: So if you look at other animals like apes or monkeys, they have pretty small butts. The gluteus maximus is, of course, the largest muscle in the human body. It's the muscle that you're probably sitting on right now. And in humans, it's especially enlarged.
5: Welcome to What the Duck. I'm Anne Jones, and whatever you and your enlarged gluteus maximus are doing right now, you should feel proud. Your buns are unique in the animal kingdom. But seriously though, butts. What the hell are they good for? And I'm not talking about Uranus. I have an idea what that's for. I'm talking about your cheeks, your peaches, your cakes, your derriere. What is it there for?
6: If you hold your butt while you're walking around the room, you'll see it's just nothing's happening, right?
5: Professor Dan Lieberman from Harvard University wants you to hold your own butt. He's spent decades studying the human body and what each bit of it is actually doing, including butts. And I'm talking here about the big gluteus maximus muscle.
7: As I go walking.
6: When you walk, your gluteus maximus doesn't really do very much. It's pretty much inactive. But if you start running, with every step, the gluteus maximus fires just before your foot hits the ground. And what it's primarily doing is it's preventing your trunk from falling forward. So it's a stabilizer.
5: Like eggs in a cake, the gluteus maximus works along with a whole heap of adaptations in your body. The ability to swivel your head and to stabilize so you don't get dizzy, for example. Animals like pigs don't have that ability, and Dan knows because he studied them running on treadmills. We also have Achilles tendons that are incredibly elastic and a reinforced skeleton for impact. But the big glute is the ingredient that binds it all together to make the perfect two legs good cake.
6: It's really not particularly important for walking, but it's a critical feature in humans that makes us really good at running.
5: You'll speak for yourself.
6: The earliest creatures in the human lineage were bipedal.
5: Bipedal, walking on just two legs.
6: But had small brains, and big brains came much, much, much later in human evolution. So bipedalism really set us off on a new trajectory when we diverged from the apes, probably sometime around 7 million years ago. And we started off as walkers, right? So we were both walkers and tree climbers. And running, endurance running especially, didn't really come along until about 2 million years ago. And when we go back to the gluteus maximus, we can actually tell that because the gluteus maximus leaves a trace on the pelvis. So we can actually see that pelvises starting around 1.92 million years ago have this enlarged gluteus maximus, but the ones that we have from before that had tiny ape-like butts.
5: Tiny ape butts. Not a contender in the best butt competition. Given that brains about the size of modern humans only came about around 200,000 years ago, our big butts came 1.5 million years before that. And before that, there was a period of time before our glutes became majestic that we were both dumb and couldn't run very far or fast.
6: That's for sure. Actually, we're still not very fast. You know, when you have only two legs, you know, it's like having a car with half the cylinders of another car, right? You can only produce half the amount of power as if you had four legs. So as soon as we became bipeds, we became slow and we became awkward.
5: So why become bipedal then? Maybe to reach things in trees? Or to see over tall people at concerts? Or was it about the amount of energy that it takes to move?
6: Chimpanzees, those are our closest ancestors, which are our knuckle walkers. So we've put oxygen masks on chimpanzees.
5: Put them on a treadmill.
6: And they spend twice as much energy moving a kilo of their body, a meter, as most animals, including us. And so we think that bipedalism, the first big benefit of bipedalism was to save energy for these early ancestors of ours during a period when the rainforests in Africa were breaking up, right? So animals like our ancestors who were in the margins of forests, you know, maybe in woodland habitats or something like that, they had to travel much farther every day to get the food that they needed. And if you can save many calories by being bipedal, that might have been a big advantage for those creatures, but at a cost. And the cost was being slow and awkward.
5: Sometimes you see an assertion around that says that becoming bipedal, that is, walking on two legs, was the first iteration of what was to become, over evolutionary time, Bluetooth headsets. Tool use has a great romantic air of evolution about it, doesn't it? And the argument would be that two legs allowed us to have our hands free to manipulate tools and carry things at the same time as moving.
6: The bow and arrow was invented only 100,000 years ago. Putting a sharp point on a stick was invented maybe 500,000 years ago, but we know our ancestors were hunting big animals by 2 million years ago. So how did they do it?
5: They got big butts. This is Dan Lieberman's hypothesis, that we became long-distance running specialists so that we could eat lots of meat.
6: Persistence hunting involves chasing animals, and you don't chase them super fast because you can't, because they're going to run faster than you do, but the big advantage of humans is that we can run long distances, but we don't overheat. So what you can do is you can take an animal, right, and then track it and chase it and track it and chase it and track it and chase it. It's like a dance, right? Eventually, that animal, its body temperature is going to go up and up and up and up and eventually go into a state of heat stroke, and it's now easy pickings.
5: So our big butt muscle, switching on momentarily with each running step to stop you from falling forward, that is one of the things that make us human and successful, as well as our ability to sweat. And that is the story of why we have such incredibly spacious rump-ass rooms. But we're not the only ones with fanny packs loaded to the zipper with utility. For some other species, though, it's less about movement and more about using your butt as a billboard.
4: During my PhD, which was quite a long time ago, I took a lot of photographs of butts.
5: It sort of sounds like something that should have mandatory reporting attached to it. But no, it's just Joe Setchell, Professor of Evolutionary Anthropology at Durham in the UK, doing groundbreaking butt research.
4: Actually, hundreds and hundreds of photographs. And this was at the time when you still had to get the film from the camera and print it. And then I printed them out and I drew round them because I wanted to know the area of the butt so that I could compare it and discover that males with big butts are more dominant over males who have small butts.
5: Colourful too.
4: It is really weird.
5: Wait, did I say that Joe is talking about taking photos of mandrel butts?
4: Most mammals just don't do colour. Most mammals are quite drab looking, but then in the primates you get some really colourful animals.
5: And they genuinely have some of the most, I cannot believe I'm saying this, some of the most wonderfully vibrant asses on Earth. It's like a butt beauty pageant. So let's go through some of the Mrs. and Mr. Butt of the Universe contestants.
4: Mandrels are a very large species of monkey.
5: If you've seen The Lion King, Rafiki, the spiritual advisor to the king and the one who lifts baby Simba up on the rock, he's meant to be a mandrill.
4: So they're about the size of a big dog. They have very brightly coloured faces. And then if you turn them round, males have a big round butt that looks like a target. So around the tail is a red patch, and then out from there, purple and lilac and blue, all of this in a great big circle. And they also have extremely colourful genitalia.
5: Good to know. Their colourful face and butt and genital skin is truly out of this world. Another phrase I never thought I'd say. But why do such colourful peach cheeks exist at all?
4: The butt is brightly coloured in all of the animals, but it's most brightly coloured in the alpha male. The more brightly coloured his butt, the higher his testosterone is. And so if you are another male, if you see a brightly coloured butt, then you know that that male is dominant and probably quite scary and probably quite willing to get into a fight with you.
5: And seeing as you brought it up, I have to ask what colour their genitals are.
4: So in a highly coloured male, his penis will be bright red and his balls will be lilac.
5: Lilac balls.
4: Yeah, I almost said very impressive and then I stopped myself because I don't know. If you're a mandrill, it's very impressive.
5: And then there's the gelada, an animal that absolutely looks like a staunch bulldog in a glam rock meets bikini competition.
4: Yeah, it's like they went to the dressing up shop and got everything, basically. They're crazy looking. They have huge teeth like mandrills have. They have this really long fur. They have colourful bottoms, red bottoms, and they have this hourglass shape patch on their chest, which is also bright red. It's on males.
5: They're sometimes called bleeding heart monkeys, but why have they gone for the twin set of bright butt and boobs?
4: Yeah, so they shuffle on their bottoms most of the time. So geladas eat grass. They're the only primate to eat grass. And because there's grass everywhere, there's no point in standing up to move over to the next bit because you can just shuffle along on your bum and find some more grass.
5: So this shuffle butt gait of sort of moving yourself along, does that mean that their wonderful butt is hidden?
4: It does, yeah. And that might be why they have the chest patch that they have. If you spend all day sitting on your butt, then anything you want to signal through your butt, like, for example, dominance in males or perhaps fertility in females, any signal is just being signaled to the grass that you're sitting on and no one else gets to see it. So that's probably why they have chest patches, because they can also signal on their chest patch.
5: So in our butt beauty pageant, I'd like to announce the gelada as the winner of the swimsuit section for turning up in a matching red bikini. They may also want world peace, which I understand is a pageant prerequisite, what with being largely vegetarians and also having quite peaceful relationships with Ethiopian wolves, but that is another story for another time. Not butt related. Then there's the lesula. Quite frankly, this monkey looks like it's seen some things. I mean, it probably has. It only became known to Western science in 2007.
4: I think the thing that you're most interested in is that it has blue testicles.
5: Literal blue balls.
4: But also a big blue bottom. It's bright blue.
5: It's icy blue. It's like frozen, but on a butt.
4: It is, exactly. So one of the interesting things about the blue that you find in lesula and in mandrills and in some other primate species is it's really hard to photograph. It's not a pigment. It's something to do with the way light hits collagen in the skin and is bounced back to our eyes.
5: Yeah, the colour blue in nature is almost as weird as using your ass cheeks to avoid fights and solve neighbourhood disputes like these primates do. And what's even weirder is that when they die, the blue fades to white, like the soul leaving the buttocks.
4: So I've never seen a live lesula. I would love to see what colour blue they are.
5: And the final contestant in our buttacular beauty pageant is the crested macaque, a smallish macaque, maybe the size of a Boston Terrier.
4: And the monkey itself is black, beautiful black.
5: But the buttocks? Oh, no.
4: Crazy, huge, bright red but they look like they've been inflated. So at least in the females, at particular times of the female cycle, they have these, almost like that somebody's put a big red cushion on their butts.
5: I Googled it and the safe search kicked in. It's not just a pillow. It looks as if a hemorrhoid pillow got an infection, swelled up to the size of a pool floaty, and then stuck itself to a butt.
4: So I've seen it used as a Valentine's card. So sometimes they come like a heart.
5: I have never, ever seen anything less romantic than these butts. Over the years, you've looked at lots of butts. Does it make you appreciate the human butt in a different way?
4: I've never asked myself that question. I've asked lots of other questions, but not that one.
5: But it's true, right? Our butts are special too. We might not have multicoloured bums signalling our relationship status, but we do have a bum that allows us to stand up and run on two legs, something that no other animal can do, right?
6: There are other animals that are bipedal out there.
5: Wrong. Dan Lieberman.
6: But there are no other animals that are bipedal the way we are. In fact, you know, was it Aristotle? I can't remember who it was who said that humans are not the only bipeds, but we're the only featherless, tailless, striding bipeds, right?
5: I looked it up. It was Plato.
6: And you know, we are unique in that respect, and it's clearly played an important role in our evolutionary history.
5: So even though our butts might be special, we're not the only ones that can move using just two legs.
8: Evolution is, it's messy.
5: And this is Dr. Peter Bishop, by the way, from the Museum of Comparative Zoology at Harvard in the US, despite what his accent says.
8: Lizards are the only modern reptiles that engage in any bipedalism. They can, if they're threatened or if they're evading a predator or something like that, they can rear up onto their hind legs and run away. And some of them can do that for quite a long distance. So like the frilled-neck lizard, for instance, can run on its hind legs pretty much indefinitely, as long as it needs to. It's quite good at doing that.
5: And there are other famous Australians who are bipeds. Skippy.
9: I study hopping.
5: Perfect. Because how in the hell is hopping a sensible way to move around? And I mean, does all that jumping impact the kangaroo buttocks? Lauren Thornton is a PhD student from the University of the Sunshine Coast who is currently spending her days dissecting wallaby legs.
9: A lot of the time they're quadrupedal or pentapedal.
5: That's four or even five-legged.
9: Because the tail really counts as a leg. That's in their slow gait, but yeah, when they're moving fast, they're bipedal. Kangaroos are really good at hopping, so they're sort of really awkward when they're crawling around. That's why they have to use their tail to help propel them.
5: This slow pentapedal crawl is a really energy inefficient way of moving. But when they speed up, they start this incredible motion of sprawlings and biomechanical circles. But why on earth do they do that? Why hop to get around?
9: It's really efficient. So there's a certain speed. They reach that speed, they are more efficient than quadrupedal animals. The cost of transport increases usually as your speed increases.
5: Imagine a dog sprinting. It's using more energy the faster it tries to go.
9: But with kangaroos, once they start hopping, it flattens out. So it doesn't increase at all.
5: And this is, I think, a kangaroo superpower. Once they start hopping, it takes the same amount of energy, basically, no matter how fast they try to go. So what's the trick?
9: The Achilles is enormous. It's about the thickness of your finger, which is just absurd. In a big kangaroo, it's basically half the length of the tibia. The tibia is the really long bone in their leg. Their whole system is set up to get the most stress and energy out of that Achilles tendon as they can.
5: So they become airborne, lifting, tucking, pushing legs forward.
9: So they land, and we call that the stance phase. They land right on their tiptoes, and then they start to crouch their ankle. So their body weight is doing a lot of the work then to stretch that tendon.
5: Like stretching a lackey band ready to let it jet off. The tendon is getting stretched in large part by gravity acting on body mass. So the roo doesn't have to expend much energy at all to reload its sprawlingers.
9: They're weird. Kangaroos are weird.
5: Well, why are you studying them? Is it because they're weird?
9: Yeah, it was this energy efficiency thing. But there's probably something unique to the hopping gait, because we don't see this in any other animals. Just big hopping animals that can flatten out this cost.
5: Similar to the marathon hypothesis with our butt muscles and our special long-distance gait, the bipedal hopping kangaroos have come up with a way to cover long distances with as little energetic cost as possible. So it does beg the question, what are their butts like?
9: The butt is just enormous.
10: Is it?
9: Oh, it's huge.
10: It's so funny, right? I see kangaroos every day and I have never noticed that they have really big butts.
9: So everything around their pelvis is all muscle. It's just muscle on top of bone. There's no fat on a kangaroo pretty much at all.
5: It's something that gym bunnies can only dream of, becoming a gymbaroo. Butts are funny, inherently. It's a very odd body part of ours that can cause so much humour, desire, political trouble, and it doesn't really have a proper name. I mean, maybe buttocks comes close, but for all the other bits of our bodies we commonly refer to with naughty nicknames, we also have anatomically correct names: breasts, penis, vulva. But the queen mum is both amorphous and completely identifiable as one thing. The fact that our big, perky butts are one of the reasons that we're so successful in standing up and walking away so that others can view our assets, it really feeds into our sense of exceptionalism. We always like to think of our brains as the biggest, our steps as the most sure on this earth. But when it comes to bipedalism, we have competition.
8: Well, if you look at it this way, there is one species of human and 10,000 species of birds. So who's more successful?
5: Peter Bishop.
8: The fact they were ancestrally bipedal, they inherited their way of getting around from their ancestors, the extinct dinosaurs.
5: That's something Peter knows a fair bit about, because what he does for work is try and figure out how dinosaurs would have moved by making birds run down racetracks and filming them. Brush turkeys, ostriches, button quail. So, yeah, he's in a good position to talk about the parson's nose, that is, bird butts.
8: Yes, yes. The muscles that comprise the backside, they are different in a sense, because birds and humans have evolved from different ancestors. And so the anatomical machinery that they had at their disposal was different to begin with. But fundamentally, for birds, the muscles that are most important are probably more the hamstring muscles. So the muscles that run down the back of the thigh.
5: The running drumsticks. I'm going to strike them off the magnificent butt list then. In my search for other bipedal animals that may have absolutely fine asses like we do, I've been searching around many different scientific papers and I understood at least two. These differences from bipedalism has evolved several times. Octopuses can do a version of it where the other legs are pretending to be a coconut shell. Pangolins can be bipedal. Who else? Lizards and cockroaches use wide trackways. Cockroaches walk on two legs. It's like Animal Farm, but less a comment on imperialism and more in the horror movie genre.
6: Yeah, when cockroaches need to accelerate, sometimes they just rear up on their hind legs like a kid on a bicycle, right, and roar away on their two legs.
5: They do a wheelie and get the hell out of there. In fact, they can travel at 1.5 metres a second. As they go faster and faster, legs lift up off the ground and their body lifts up to an angle of 23 degrees, like they'd really open the outboard on the tinny. The pairs of legs on cockroaches are all shaped differently, and they're different lengths too. The back ones have the biggest potential stride length and are the most powerful. These back legs pump at a similar frequency that wings would beat in flight. And if the roach was trying to do that with all six legs, well, that's a lot of computational work and coordination for the cockroach brain to achieve. Better with just the two.
8: It's not obligate bipedalism. You don't see cockroaches strolling along on two legs casually. It's a very transient, intermittent behaviour that they do.
5: When they do run, they're Guinness Book of World Records fast. And researchers in Berkeley found that the metabolic cost of going, like the cock clappers, was very, very low for these two legs good cockroaches. True athletes. And where there's a fast animal, you best believe that Australians will try to race it.
11: Well, a lot of people might think that this is completely ridiculous.
5: Yeah, cockroach racing is a thing.
12: A memorial plaque next month for the racing cockroach distractor who gave his life to sport.
5: This from the ABC archives in 1981.
12: And he's on the line now. Good morning to you, Mr. Flower.
13: Good morning, Carolyn. Yes, I wasn't quite, strictly speaking, his trainer.
12: Were you not?
13: No, I'm the trainer of most of the racing lizards in Australia.
12: Yes. Brian, I'm wondering, would it be too painful for you at all to take us back over those sad events immediately following the race?
13: Distracto was streaked away, ran round in circles for a while, and then literally streaked across the finishing line. What happened thereafter, of course, is now history. The Sydney handlers were so overjoyed to see that their cockroach had beaten a world-famous racing lizard. They were jumping up and down, raced in to grab him because they were going to take him back here, of course, and use him for stud purposes. In the confusion, one of them unfortunately trod on him, and so ended the tale of Distracto.
5: You just never know what you're trying to hit with a thong. It could be a marvel of the natural world. It could be a miracle creature that works on the edge of physics. It could be a fellow bipedal being. What the Duck is a production of ABC RN and ABC Science. I'm Anne Jones, and Patria Ladgrove and I produce this program from Wadawurrung and Kaurna country while sitting on magnificent, oversized human butts.
3: From Australia, that was What the Duck.

Sugamaran aiginan the rair can tear a crow's posh can slee a mark a hurt or ruin. Pine in his shell of

0: I'm Saroja Coelho. 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
2: This is World Report. Good morning, I'm Marcia Young. Ottawa declared the proposed Pacific Link oil pipeline to be a project of national interest. It is meant to supercharge Canada's energy exports. The feds want to start construction next year, but that time frame is not sitting well with First Nations leaders in BC. They say there's not enough time for consultation. As Jennifer Yoon reports, some First Nations are considering a legal challenge.
3: It's absolutely going to go across our territory, no doubt there.
4: Tsumas First Nation Chief Dalton Silver is gearing up for a fight. The proposed Pacific Link pipeline will likely go through the BC First Nations traditional territory.
3: I am not in favor of this, especially the way it's unfolded and the threats that it poses to our territory with the fish and the wildlife.
4: But Prime Minister Mark Carney is hoping to build the project. It would have the capacity to carry up to 1 million barrels of oil a day from Alberta to the West Coast for export. And Carney is hoping once it's built, it could bring in billions of dollars to boost Canada's GDP. But several Indigenous leaders are raising concerns.
5: So with this massive push in building up Canada, whatever Canada would like to call it, they can't do it off the backs of our people once again.
4: Treaty 8 Grand Chief Trevor Mercredi is worried about oil sand tailings, the toxic, contaminated material left over from extraction projects.
5: How Canada deals with those tailings and is yet to be determined. However, the concerns are there and they're very heavy.
4: Mercredi says the government has work to do to get Indigenous buy-in and to make sure everyone who's affected will get a seat at the table. Silver, for his part, is thinking about a legal challenge. Jennifer Yoon, CBC News, Ottawa.
2: Some workers at Hamilton, Ontario's Stelco steel plant say they've received layoff notices. Nearly 350 jobs are expected to be cut over 3 weeks. United Steelworkers Local 1005 President Ron Wells is fiercely condemning the move. He accuses Stelco's CEO of slowing production to validate U.S. trade tariffs ahead of the midterm elections. The layoffs come after Federal Trade Minister Melanie Joly issued a 5-day deadline to the company to come up with a job retention strategy. Local trade unions are anticipating broader economic ripple effects from the lost manufacturing jobs. The first hearing in Andrew Mountbatten-Windsor's lawsuit against police begins today in a London court. The former prince was arrested earlier this year. It was on suspicion of misconduct in public office. Andrew alleges authorities carried out unlawful searches of his homes. Crystal Gomansing has more.
6: This is absolutely extraordinary.
7: Royal commentator Sarah Hewson says no royal family member in modern times has challenged a criminal proceeding. Andrew Mountbatten-Windsor is being investigated for misconduct while in public office, dating back to his time as UK trade envoy. In February of this year, on his 66th birthday, he was taken into custody. Thames Valley Police questioned him after emails surfaced in the Epstein files showing Mountbatten-Windsor passed on sensitive information to the late convicted sex offender and financier between 2010 and 2011. King Charles's brother was released without charge.
6: Well, according to Andrew's friends, he's feeling pretty buoyed by this step and by the legal challenge that he has brought, and that he sees this as the first step in a bid to completely clear his name.
7: It's not known what grounds the former Duke's legal team is using to try and have the searches ruled as unlawful. The Telegram, which broke the story on the court challenge, reported Mountbatten-Windsor claims private and confidential materials not related to the case were taken. British media are also reporting the King forbade using royal funds to pay for the legal challenge. The hearing is not being held in open court. Crystal Gomansing, CBC News, London.
2: A U.S. naval ship is returning from a record-setting deployment. USS Abraham Lincoln spent more than 10 months at sea. Today, it will sail into San Diego. There are reports the crew were suffering from poor mental health and stress. The aircraft carrier's mission had been extended after the U.S. launched its war on Iran. Steve Futterman has more.
8: Today, after 321 days, it will end. When the USS Lincoln departed on November 21st last year, no one could have imagined what its deployment would turn into.
9: This is Warship 111, heading outbound to sea from Naval Base San Diego.
8: What was supposed to be a six-month mission suddenly changed when the U.S. war with Iran began in February. It led to numerous problems, food and water shortages, plumbing and air conditioning difficulties. And with no end in sight, for some, it was too much. In August, there were several suicide attempts, which worried this father of a crew member.
10: It's obviously terrifying because they're in a combat zone. That is grieving to hear that people were pushed to that limit mentally.
8: Yesterday, U.S. Secretary of Defense Pete Hegseth flew out to meet the Lincoln. He thanked the crew and criticized reports of problems.
11: There were a few folks in the media who tried to turn the USS Abraham Lincoln into some sort of a symbol of dysfunction. I know it's the exact opposite.
8: Hundreds of relatives are expected to be at the naval base to greet their spouses and children. The Navy says crew members and their families will be allowed to speak with reporters. But on this day, any criticism about the deployment and the war may take a back seat to the joy of simply being back home. Steve Futterman, CBC News, San Diego.
2: In Madrid, protesters chant outside the former apartment building of Mari Carmen Abascal. They have been camped outside her home since she was evicted last month. Abascal died in hospital yesterday. As Megan Williams reports, her case has become a symbol of the country's mounting housing crisis.
12: That was 87-year-old Mari Carmen Abascal in May, fighting to remain in the Madrid apartment she'd lived in since she was a teenager. 4 months later, her battle to stay in her home was lost. The apartment had been bought by a real estate investment fund, which evicted her. As police carried her out on a stretcher, hundreds protested outside. Abascal was taken to hospital, suffering from severe anxiety and exhaustion. On Wednesday, she died. Today, candles and flowers cover the entrance to her old building and form a memorial in Madrid's main Puerta del Sol Plaza, where housing protesters remain camped. They killed her through heartbreak, says this young protester. Removing an 87-year-old from her home of seven decades, that's killing someone. Her eviction has tapped into deep anger over Spain's housing shortage, soaring rents, and tenants being squeezed out of neighborhoods no longer affordable. The protests helped pressure the government into proposing emergency housing measures. But Parliament rejected two housing decrees, deepening a political crisis. Prime Minister Pedro Sanchez has now called a snap election for November 29th. From her hospital bed, Maria Carmen sent one last message to the protesters. Be brave, she said. Fight to defend what is yours. Megan Williams, CBC News, Rome.
2: Wildfires in Indonesia are having a negative impact on a premier annual sporting event in Singapore. Patrick Falk explains.
13: The haze that's blanketed Singapore is more than just an unpleasant sight. For weeks, people have been battling dry throats and irritated eyes. And it's putting a dampener on this weekend's Formula One Grand Prix.
14: It doesn't come out as crisp.
13: For visitors like Canadian Eric Wooten, the poor air quality has meant changing his plans.
14: Yeah, definitely trying to stay indoors as much as possible in the air conditioning, if there's air filtration or anything. And we've been trying to find masks.
13: The poor air quality has been caused by forest fires in Indonesia, much of which is linked to land clearing. Experts also say unusually dry conditions brought on by the El Nino weather phenomenon has helped fuel the fires and worsened the haze across Asia. In Singapore, air pollution worsened to the worst in the world, with data from IQ Air putting air quality levels in the very unhealthy range. Formula One's night race typically generates around $100 million a year in tourist spending. Organizers say they're working closely with relevant agencies to monitor the situation. But businesses are likely to bear the brunt.
15: A bit slow.
13: Restaurant manager Joel Lim says he expects to lose half his customers.
15: They will not be coming out because of the haze when it's bad.
13: And experts warn the haze could persist for months, meaning this may be more than just a bad few weeks for Singapore. Patrick Rock, the CBC News, Singapore.
2: 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I'm Marcia Young.
16: 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I'm Jamie Poisson, and you are listening to Front Burner, CBC's daily news podcast on CBC Radio 1 and Sirius XM. 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

0: Since last week, there have been a series of alarming bits of news emerging from Siberia. Alarming, but also slim on detail. It began with the mysterious death of a woman who worked at a plague research institute. Russia has said that she contracted pneumonia. But the World Health Organization wants more information, including details about whether or not there has been a second case, which has been rumored but not confirmed. All of this, including Russia's moves to quarantine large swaths of people in hospitals, has people scared of an outbreak of one of the most aggressive forms of plague, pneumonic plague. The likelihood of that at this point is low, according to the WHO, but this situation has inspired a lot of breathless coverage.
1: President Trump, is the plague in Russia a bioweapon?
2: Well, we don't think so. We're going to find out soon enough, but we don't think so.
0: So I wanted to talk to someone who looks at global health risks and biosecurity to get a temperature check. Gregory Koblenz is the director of the Biodefense Graduate Program at George Mason University Scharf School of Policy and Government. He's also the co-director of the Global Biolabs Initiative, which tracks high containment labs around the world. Greg, hi. It's great to have you on the show. Thanks so much for being here.
3: Thanks for having me.
0: So I'm sure that you can probably understand in this post-COVID context why words like plague and lab leak immediately raise concerns. But let's go through what we know so far about what's happening in Russia. Russian authorities have said that the lab technician at the heart of this incident died of pneumonia of an unknown etiology, but they haven't confirmed whether she died of the pneumonic plague, which is what is suspected, right? So what do we know about the kind of research being done at this facility?
3: So this is a public health laboratory that's been operating since the 1930s, and they do specialize in plague because that bacteria is endemic in the region, and it's been a longstanding public health and veterinary threat in Russia. The lab does both research on these types of pathogens in order to develop new diagnostics and medical countermeasures. And they also run a clinical diagnostic lab for epidemiological surveillance purposes. And according to some of the reporting coming out of Russia, this woman worked in the clinical diagnostic lab, you know, testing samples for possible causes of illnesses of patients in the area.
0: And I just, there have been conflicting reports on what happened, but one of the main theories is coming from reporting from an independent Siberian outlet, and they're suggesting that the lab worker was handling a test tube with a deadly pathogen and it broke.
4: Russian reports say 28-year-old researcher Daria Shipilova dropped a test tube containing pneumonic plague.
5: She'd fallen ill and died. As a precaution, dozens of staff were placed in quarantine.
0: Is that a possible scenario here?
3: It's certainly possible. Again, we just don't know a lot about what really happened inside the lab because the Russian authorities have not been forthcoming at all about what led to this incident. But that is a plausible way for a lab accident to happen, especially since this lab does deal with, you know, pathogens that are, you know, that are dangerous, or they are also a lab that does testing for dangerous diseases that are endemic in the region. It is, you know, clearly a plausible route for an occupational exposure of this sort.
0: I just want to be clear. When the WHO says that it's possible that it's pneumonic plague, I mean, is it because Russia has said that she died of pneumonia and because this lab does research with pneumonic plague? Are those the two pieces of the puzzle that they're putting together?
3: Well, those two pieces are important, as well as some of the initial statements from some Russian authorities did use the term pneumonic plague, but then they were scrubbed from the internet and from social media. So there is both the nature of the infection, which is a pneumonia, which can be caused by lots of different kinds of bacteria and viruses. The fact that this woman worked at this facility that is known to specialize in the study of plague, and the fact that there were some initial reports that were then walked back in a way that looked very suspicious. And then on top of that, the way that the Russians had been responding to this by tracing her contacts, quarantining these contacts for medical observation, indicates that they think she was infected with a contagious disease. And so that also is another kind of red flag that this was something like pneumonic plague and not just a regular pneumonia.

0: So when people hear the word plague, I think it freaks them out. They're probably thinking of the bubonic plague, you know, which killed tens of millions of people in the 14th century. This plague, tell me more about what a pneumonic plague is. How deadly is it? How easily does it spread?
1: So plague can come in three basic different types of varieties. The most famous one is the bubonic plague, which is what we saw during the, the Black Death in Middle Ages. And that's where you have these large swellings on the body. There's also sepsis plague, where the plague bacteria get into the bloodstream, and that is an even more dangerous version. And then finally, the most dangerous is pneumonic plague, where the plague bacteria get into the lungs and start causing the lungs to fill with liquid and get inflamed and infected. And that's also not just a severe disease, but because the bacteria are in the lungs and the airways, it also provides a way for that disease to spread from person to person when a patient, you know, coughs and that sort of thing. And so pneumonic plague is the most, feared version because it can be spread person to person, and it is generally fatal unless you have access to antibiotics.
0: Can you explain what that means when it comes to like a general public health risk?
1: So the pneumonic plague can be transmitted person to person, but it is not an airborne respiratory threat like SARS-CoV-2 was or like influenza is. It has what's called a relatively low R-naught number that kind of quantifies how transmissible the disease is. So it is much less transmissible than things like measles and chickenpox and flu and the coronaviruses. But under the right conditions, it can be spread from person to person. Now, the good news is we are no longer living in the 14th century. And so we have, sanitation and hygiene and modern medicine that make the factors that led to the Black Death 600 years ago possible. And we now have the means to contain outbreaks of this bacteria, which is very well studied, well understood. And we have lots of tools in the medical arsenal to deal with it.
0: You went through before some of what Russia has been doing. Up to 200 people are under medical supervision, according to local media. Multiple hospitals in the region have been shut down. You know, I've seen some analysts suggest that the response is disproportionate for just one single case of suspected pneumonic plague or a case of pneumonic plague. And it's raising fears that they're dealing with something even worse than that. What do you make of that reading?
1: So that is one interpretation. Another interpretation is that the Russians used a heavy hand. Since Russia is now basically an authoritarian police state, they were overly aggressive in implementing and enforcing this quarantine. And they took a better safe than sorry approach and just quarantined lots of people all at once without really doing the due diligence to see, okay, was this person actually a plausible contact or not? So I think given the nature of, the Russian regime at this point, I think that's also a plausible explanation for why they responded so kind of dramatically and with a heavy hand.
0: The WHO has been asking for further clarification from Russia, like more information. Marco Rubio, the U.S. Secretary of State, has called on Russia to
2: share more information with the world. That's what they should do. That's what we hope they will do. And the more we can learn about what happened, then the better all of us can be in a position of responding.
0: Trump on Tuesday said that he has a scheduled call with Putin.
3: Are you getting the same vibe right now from Russia that you got from China at the start of COVID?
4: Well, China didn't say much, and Russia's not saying much either, but they do say they have it very much under control.
0: You know, as someone who's been watching this closely, how are you thinking about the amount of information that has come out from Russia about what's going on?
1: Well, the Russians really have not been forthcoming about this.
5: In Moscow, the Kremlin spokesman's been commenting. But when I suggest a lack of official information is fueling rumor and speculation, he hits back. Our public health watchdog, he says, is providing comprehensive information.
1: Clearly, the government is trying to avoid using the word plague, maybe for purely optic reasons, because it is associated, as you said, with the Black Death and uncontrollable epidemics. But that really is not helpful in the public health context, because we need to know the pathogen and its origin in order to implement the right kind of containment measures and make sure that disease does not spread anymore. So it really doesn't engender confidence with the Russians not being as forthcoming and transparent as they should be. And at this point, you know, it's unlikely they're going to tell the U.S. anything more than they told the WHO, which is, you know, which is a problem.
0: I've seen a lot of parallels being drawn here between this and the opacity around the origins of COVID-19. And I know you've done a little bit of this, but I just wonder if you could do a little bit more of those similarities that you're seeing and also maybe importantly differences.
1: Yeah, I mean, so one of the major similarities is that those

0: or its epidemiology. We had no antiviral medicines for it. We had no vaccines against it. And we just didn't understand how easily it could spread. In contrast, right, we've studied plague for, you know, decades, if not a century now. And so it's a very well understood bacteria. We have lots of antibiotics that can be used to treat it. There are vaccines available for it. And so it just doesn't pose the same kind of threat of a global pandemic as we saw with COVID. So I think when people look at this and they do automatically think about the Black Death, but that, again, that historical analogy just does not hold up today, given the nature of this particular pathogen and the nature of our public health and medical infrastructure.
1: And I know I don't want to spend too much time basically asking you to like throw cold water on some of this breathless coverage. I know you're doing it, but there is also like this best-selling book out right now called Biological War, a Scenario. And it maps what would happen hypothetically if a deadly weaponized pathogen were to escape a Russian lab. It basically ends in the collapse of society. I see a lot of people online talking about this. You have the U.S. Embassy putting out an alert urging Americans to leave Russia immediately. You seem pretty calm. Is that fair?
0: If I lived near Kursk, I would be concerned. But for anyone outside of that region, this is really not going to be a major health threat. I mean, if you live in the United States or in Canada, for that matter, you should be much more worried about measles in your neighborhood or your schools than you should be about pneumonic plague in Siberia. That's just a realistic risk assessment, puts local endemic diseases a much higher threat to the average Canadian or American than what's going on over in Russia. And on this biological war book, it is for some reason marketed as nonfiction. It is not. It is a work of science fiction. The scenario is completely implausible, both biologically and epidemiologically. And so there is a coincidence in terms of the basic plot of that book and some elements which going on now in Russia are similar.
1: And it's like eerily similar that, yeah.
0: Yes. And so it gives the book a veneer of plausibility it does not deserve. I have talked to so many biosafety and biosecurity experts that have nothing but negative things to say about this book and it, the way it treats science, the way it treats public health, the way it treats international global health and biosurveillance. It just gets so many things wrong on so many levels. I would really urge your listeners not to look at that book as any sort of prophecy or inspiration at all.
1: I want to broaden this conversation out a little bit, if you don't mind, because something that is also coming up in relation to the story that has also been in the ether is this question of biological warfare and whether governments, bad actors, or even AI are helping to develop bioweapons. Does Russia currently have a bioweapons program? Could this lab be part of it?
0: So the Soviet Union ran the world's oldest and largest biological weapons program until it collapsed. And so Russia inherited that program. And in the last 10 years or so, they've actually been modernizing their biological weapons program. Just within the last couple of years, they built a new BSL-4 laboratory next to a military virology research institute at Sergeyev Posad. So the Russian biological warfare program, unfortunately, is still alive and well. At this point, I haven't seen any evidence linking this public health institute to the military's biological weapons program. There's no historical evidence that this institute was part of the Soviet program, and I just haven't seen anything credible linking it to the current program. I think this is just one of many public health labs in Russia that does work on dangerous pathogens, because a lot of these things are just endemic in Russia and that part of the world. But I do think that this episode should cast a very harsh light on what Russia is doing in terms of deliberately trying to develop disease as a weapon, which is banned by the 1972 Biological Weapons Convention.
1: What do we know about other state actors or groups that have been accused of developing or stockpiling bioweapons that are also, like, as you've said, illegal under international law?
0: So the other country of high concern is North Korea. which the United States and South Korean governments have accused of having biological weapons for many years. That country is even more secretive than

0: than Russia, so we know even less about their activities in this domain. But I think there are credible reasons to think that they are also developing these weapons, along with chemical weapons, along with nuclear weapons, as what they see as a way to deter the United States and South Korea from aggression against North Korea. And that's obviously a serious concern, given the recurring crises on the peninsula and North Korea's, you know, threat to the region. You know, thankfully, bioterrorism has been very rare. Most terrorist groups simply are not interested in biological weapons. Either they think they won't work, or they'll be counterproductive, or they might even be scared of them and they're afraid of infecting themselves. And so there have been, you know, a couple of cases where groups have sought to develop biological weapons. Most of those cases have failed. There have only been a handful of successful times that a non-state actor has actually used a biological agent to cause harm. And that's for good reason. That developing biological weapons by a state or a non-state actor is just a very challenging endeavor. And just fortunately, most non-state actors out there just are not able to develop and devote the scientific, technical, organizational capacities needed to really pull that off.
1: Just on that point, a recent report from Anthropic last month detailed these five case studies where scientists using AI models in biological research were able to circumvent safeguards and obscure the purpose of their research. And they wrote, quote, "Biological misuse is one of the most serious risks of frontier AI." And I just, what kind of additional challenges does the acceleration of AI present? Like, would it make it a lot easier to develop this kind of stuff?
0: Some of the AI tools that we're now seeing can help, in the hands of an expert, can help, you know, shorten that process or accelerate the process in a handful of steps, but it's not able to solve all the problems across the entire spectrum you have to go from acquiring a pathogen to modifying it, to growing it, to isolating it, to weaponizing it, disseminating it. There's just a very lengthy, challenging process to do that, especially in the hands of a group of amateurs or novices. And that's where a lot of the threat literature is looking at is looking at, you know, could someone with no training use AI to learn how to make a bioweapon? And that, frankly, is just nonsense.
1: That was part of my conversation with Gregory Koblenz, director of the Biodefense Graduate Program at George Mason University Schar School of Policy and Government and the co-director of Global Biolabs. If you want to listen to the full episode, you can find Front Burner wherever you get your podcasts or on YouTube. I'm Jamie Poisson. Thank you so much for listening.

0: Omdat ik CBC ook heb dat ermee te beleden. 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
0: 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NTI's President Gloria Oloxit spoke up for the need for transparency and consideration for Inuit as Ottawa considers changes to rules about land use in Nunavut. Oloxit addressed the Senate committee Tuesday as it looks at reforms to legislation covering Nunavut land use. The federal government argues these changes are important for national sovereignty, but Oloxit argues if implemented, they need to take the wishes of Inuit into account.
1: If the government of Canada is granted these authorities, they should be exercised carefully, transparently, with consideration given to the impacts on Inuit and Nunavut.
0: Nunavut is working on its own public lands act meant to mirror Ottawa's legislation for an easier transition when devolution comes next year. And the Hikatani Inuit Association's board of directors is meeting in Iqaluit this week. If there's a chance, and there is a chance to find out how much progress has been made on priorities such as housing and preservation of the Inuktitut language. Board member Solomon Alagut also pointed to successes in food security.
2: I'll just point out one particular one is Nautsiqsiqsiit, which began several years ago in High Arctic, and now we have expanded over to communities.
0: Alawot explained the program provides traditional food to communities and can also help during emergencies. QIA's public meetings continue in Iqaluit through Friday, and the public is invited to weigh in on QIA's priorities. And that's the CBC Regional News. I'm Khawish Alat.

0: 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Would like a good morning and welcome to Kulikan CBC North Radio 1 as we broadcast live here in our Kalui studio. Today being Thursday, October the 8th. I'm your host, Lisanna Viepik, here with our technical operator, Jamie. And it is certainly a beautiful day here in the capital. Absolutely no wind. You should see the reflection on the water from the lights across from our station. The reflections from the lights are beautiful. That's how calm it is. It's absolutely a beautiful morning with no wind. And the temperature is just right on. And once again, welcome to our show for our English programming after the 8 o'clock war report. We'll take you to the opening moments of the Qitilmiut Inuit Association's annual general assembly. And it's on until tomorrow in Cambridge Bay. And Canada has a plan to reduce its reliance on U.S. technology. But what does that mean for Starlink, the internet service that many parts of our territory rely on? A science and tech expert breaks it down for us. And finally, for our English programming, after the 8:30 regional news, Nunavut leaders in Ottawa, Premier John Main and NTI President Gloria Oluksi spoke in front of the Senate Committee on Indigenous Peoples earlier this week for matters related to next year's devolution. We'll have some experts of what they shared. And of course, we'll have the regional news for you at each bottom of the hour with Kawisak Aluktuk in both languages. 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
1: Time now for Business Digest with Megan Reed.
2: Good morning. It's rough out there for entrepreneurs. A new study from the Canadian Federation of Independent Business shows the combination of trade uncertainty, higher taxes, and higher labor costs is stifling the small business landscape. Simon Goodreau, CFIB's chief economist and VP of research, says nowadays small businesses are focused on stability rather than expansion.
3: You have more than half of all Canadian small businesses, 56% to be precise, that intend to maintain their current course. And there is including within that group 31% who are doing so due to cost pressures and economic uncertainty. So that's for factors outside of their direct control. Only 7% of businesses plan to grow or diversify significantly.
2: In order to increase that percentage, the CFIB would like Ottawa to cut Canada's small business tax rate and increase small business deductions from $500,000 to $700,000 indexed against inflation. Turning to retail, Canada's largest grocery and pharmacy store is growing again, this time across the pond. The Weston's family holding company, Whittington Investments, which controls Loblaws and Shoppers Drug Mart, is buying UK drugstore Boots for $13 billion Canadian. For that much dough, it's also getting its locations in Ireland, its operations in Thailand, its optical division, and the number 7 beauty company. Doug Stevens, the founder and CEO of Retail Profit, says that the deal will provide stability for the Boots brand, as it's had several owners in the past few years. As for what this means for the Westons,
4: what this enables them to do now is to go out to the market and negotiate with over-the-counter suppliers, beauty suppliers, and food suppliers, and say, look, we are now representing not just Shoppers Drug Mart, but we're representing the buying power of Shoppers Drug Mart and Boots, and we want you to get your pencils sharpened because your margins are going to fall.
2: Stevens is skeptical the move will result in lower prices for consumers. but instead put even more market power in the hands of an already extremely wealthy family. Fun fact, Boots expanded into Canada in the late 70s, but left 11 years later, and its stores were converted into Pharma Plus drugs. Speaking of shopping, the popularity of self-checkouts is waning. According to a survey of retail operators, only a third are planning to invest in the technology this year, significantly fewer than in 2025. When the tech first came to Canada back in the early 2000s, it was sold as a time saver. However, when compared with experienced staff, customers actually scan items more slowly and are more likely to make mistakes. It also increases retailers' losses from theft, both accidental and deliberate. So stores are having to employ staff to watch and assist customers. And finally, if you're going to serve up a traditional Thanksgiving feast this year, get ready to pay more. A study out of the Agri-Food Analytics Lab at Dalhousie this week shows the cost of a turkey dinner for four for two adults and two kids, including potatoes, carrots, dinner rolls, pumpkin pie, cranberries, gravy, and stuffing, is up 10% over last year to just under $36. And that's if you stick with turkey. Substitute the fowl for beef or lamb, and the price tag goes up exponentially. Maybe this is the year to start a new tradition. How does Thanksgiving pizza sound? For CBC Radio, I'm Megan Reed.

Daniel Alfredson, the Sounder legend, in a Leaf jersey. But as a coach, look, there was never really an opportunity for him to really expand his role with Travis Green here. And it's a business at the end of the day. I mean, he loves this city, obviously. His family grew up here. They moved back here. So there's no doubt about that. But ultimately, he has to do his best for his career. And it so happens.

0: When it comes to our investments, many of us can feel lost about what to do, what products to buy, and how much risk to take, and how much longer to stay invested. As personal finance columnist Rubina Ahmed Haque reports, a recent survey suggests that many Canadians would like more support making their investment decisions.
1: When it comes to investing, SomSafe has been at the forefront of making financial products available to Canadians. From his early days building ETF provider Claymore to his current company Purpose Financial, the CEO says Canadians want more.
2: Canadians are looking at financial services and saying, what are their ambitions? How do they think about what their expectations and goals are? And are they getting it?
1: A recent survey of nearly 1,500 Canadians and wealth advisors conducted by Purpose Financial, Safe's company, finds nearly 7 in 10 Canadian adults want to take an active role in creating their own wealth. But many feel that acting on opportunities is too difficult. Safe says for too long, the financial industry has sent the message that high-quality financial advice is only for the rich. The wealth advisor says that should not be the case.
2: You know, whether you have $50,000 in an account or $5 million in an account or something much bigger than that, you should and ought to be able to get the same access to services and capabilities to support your economic prosperity.
1: Safe says technology has made access to investment information easier. You can now buy and sell investments for little commission, but there still remains a missing piece.
2: What they see alternatively is a box of parts that they're supposed to kind of assemble on their own and figure out how everything comes together. Like, you know, why does this, you know, why do I have all these accounts? What's a TFSA and an RSP and a RIF account and a, you know, my investment account over here, and I have insurance over here, and I have a mortgage over there, and I have a checking account and a credit card. And how do all these things come together? Like, what is all this? These are a box of parts, and I'm supposed to find a way that these all assemble to something.
1: It's a sentiment Robert Wilson of Picton Investments agrees with. As head of innovation and portfolio strategist, he sees lost wealth opportunities all the time.
3: One of the challenges we see for investors is that they may have good depth of diversification, but they have poor breadth of diversification. So they might own stocks and bonds a bunch of different ways, but there's entire asset classes or strategies missing from their portfolio. And so they end up with a portfolio that is not built to perform well across a broad range of economic or market scenarios. It can't deliver on their goals as consistently as they might like.
1: The investment expert says portfolios have to be adjusted to reflect the financial reality today. And unfortunately, many Canadians don't know how to do that. He says there is a gold standard in investing that all of us can learn about.
3: What I would start with is looking at the Canada Pension Plan. So they're big proponents of something called the total portfolio approach. The idea is you throw away the labels and the buckets and you look through things to the underlying risks that drive your behavior. So maybe, you know, instead of owning real estate, what you realize, no, I own interest rate risk and economic growth risk, and I'm choosing to access it through real estate.
1: Both experts say diversification is key to building a robust portfolio, and that does mean adding and taking away investments as needed. Access to more low-cost investment products has helped, but Canadians still need to know what to buy and how much. A financial advisor can help clients navigate this terrain. The approach should be to make tools once reserved for high net worth individuals and pension plans with multi-billion dollar portfolios also be available to regular retail investors like you and me, who are trying to build wealth in their own portfolios the best they can. For CBC Radio, I'm Rubina Ahmed Haque.

0: This is World Report. Good morning. I'm Marcia Young. Ottawa declared the proposed Pacific Link oil pipeline to be a project of national interest last week. It is meant to supercharge Canada's energy exports. The feds want to start construction next year. But that time frame is not sitting well with First Nations leaders in BC. They say there's not enough time for consultation. As Jennifer Yoon reports, some First Nations are considering a legal challenge.
1: It's absolutely going to go across our territory, no doubt there.
2: Tsumeh First Nation Chief Dalton Silver is gearing up for a fight. The proposed Pacific Link pipeline will likely go through the BC First Nations traditional territory.
1: I am not in favor of this, especially the way it's unfolded and the threats that it poses to our territory with the fish and the wildlife.
2: But Prime Minister Mark Carney is hoping to build the project. It would have the capacity to carry up to 1 million barrels of oil a day from Alberta to the West Coast for export. And Carney is hoping once it's built, it could bring in billions of dollars to boost Canada's GDP. But several Indigenous leaders are raising concerns.
3: So with this massive push in building up Canada, whatever Canada would like to call it, they can't do it off the backs of our people once again.
2: Treaty 8 Grand Chief Trevor Mercredi is worried about oil sand tailings, the toxic, contaminated material left over from extraction projects.
3: How Canada deals with those tailings and is yet to be determined. However, the concerns are there and they're very heavy.
2: Mercredi says the government has work to do to get Indigenous buy-in and to make sure everyone who's affected will get a seat at the table. Silver, for his part, is thinking about a legal challenge. Jennifer Yoon, CBC News, Ottawa.
0: Some workers at Hamilton, Ontario's Stelco steel plant say they've received layoff notices. Nearly 350 jobs are expected to be cut over 3 weeks. United Steelworkers Local 1005 President Ron Wells is condemning the move. He accuses Stelco CEO of slowing production to validate U.S. trade tariffs ahead of the midterm elections in the U.S. Industry Minister Melanie Joly issued a 5-day deadline to the company to come up with a job retention strategy. The local union says it is anticipating broader economic consequences from lost manufacturing jobs. A Russian attack in eastern Ukraine has killed 33 people and wounded 18 others. Two buses were struck in the frontline city of Kramatorsk. Officials are suspending all public transport. They're also telling people to leave the city. Donetsk regional head Vadim Filashkin is accusing Russia of deliberately targeting passengers. The strikes come during a surge of Russian air raids across Ukraine. The United Nations says more civilians were killed by August of this year than in all of 2025. The first hearing in Andrew Mountbatten-Windsor's lawsuit against police begins today in a London court. The former prince was arrested earlier this year. It was on suspicion of misconduct in public office. Andrew alleges authorities carried out unlawful searches of his homes. Crystal Gomansing has more.
4: This is absolutely extraordinary.
5: Royal commentator Sarah Hewson says no royal family member in modern times has challenged a criminal proceeding. Andrew Mountbatten-Windsor is being investigated for misconduct while in public office, dating back to his time as UK trade envoy. In February of this year, on his 66th birthday, he was taken into custody. Thames Valley Police questioned him after emails surfaced in the Epstein files, showing Mountbatten-Windsor passed on sensitive information to the late convicted sex offender and financier between 2010 and 2011. King Charles's brother was released without charge.
4: Well, according to Andrew's friends, he's feeling pretty buoyed by this step and by the legal challenge that he has brought, and that he sees this as the first step in a bid to completely clear his name.
5: It's not known what grounds the former Duke's legal team is using to try and have the searches ruled as unlawful. The Telegram, which broke the story on the court challenge, reported Mountbatten-Windsor claims private and confidential materials not related to the case were taken. British media are also reporting the King forbade using royal funds to pay for the legal challenge. The hearing is not being held in open court. Crystal Gomansing, CBC News, London.
0: And some breaking news from Sweden. A Canadian writer has won this year's Nobel Prize for Literature. Anne Carson is being honored for her poetry. The coveted prize was awarded just moments ago in Stockholm. We will have more details and possibly poetry for you next hour. A U.S. naval ship is returning after a record-setting deployment. The USS Abraham Lincoln spent more than 10 months at sea. Today, it will sail into San Diego. There are reports the crew were suffering from poor mental health and stress. The aircraft carrier's mission had been extended after the U.S. launched its war on Iran. Steve Futterman has more.
6: Today, after 321 days, it will end. When the USS Lincoln departed on November 21st last year, no one could have imagined what its deployment would turn into.
7: This is Warship 111, heading outbound to sea from Naval Base San Diego.
6: What was supposed to be a six-month mission suddenly changed when the U.S. war with Iran began in February. It led to numerous problems, food and water shortages, plumbing and air conditioning difficulties. And with no end in sight, for some it was too much. In August, there were several suicide attempts, which worried this father of a crew member.
8: It's obviously terrifying because they're in a combat zone. That is grieving to hear that people were pushed to that limit mentally.
6: Yesterday, U.S. Secretary of Defense Pete Hegseth flew out to meet the Lincoln. He thanked the crew and criticized reports of problems.
9: There were a few folks in the media who tried to turn the USS Abraham Lincoln into some sort of a symbol of dysfunction. I know it's the exact opposite.
6: Hundreds of relatives are expected to be at the naval base to greet their spouses and children. The Navy says crew members and their families will be allowed to speak with reporters. But on this day, any criticism about the deployment and the war may take a back seat to the joy of simply being back home. Steve Futterman, CBC News, San Diego.
0: People along the U.S. Gulf Coast are bracing for the first Atlantic hurricane of the season. Late yesterday, Tropical Storm Isaias developed into a Category 1 hurricane. Sustained winds are reaching 120 kilometers an hour. Authorities are warning of severe flooding and wind damage. U.S. President Donald Trump was unaware of the threat. He says he may have to rethink plans to attend a football game in Alabama over the weekend.
10: I have to see. I hadn't heard about a hurricane. A hurricane is going in the vicinity of Alabama. That's not good. Certainly, I'm going to let the hurricane determine. I want people to be safe.
0: Forecasters say Isaias could grow to a Category 2 hurricane. That's expected to happen as early as tomorrow night when it makes landfall. In Madrid, protesters chant outside the former apartment building of Mari Carmen Abascal. They have been camped outside her home since she was evicted last month. Abascal died in hospital yesterday. As Megan Williams reports, her case has become a symbol of the country's mounting housing crisis.
11: That was 87-year-old Mari Carmen Abascal in May, fighting to remain in the Madrid apartment she'd lived in since she was a teenager. 4 months later, her battle to stay in her home was lost. The apartment had been bought by a real estate investment fund, which evicted her. As police carried her out on a stretcher, hundreds protested outside. Abascal was taken to hospital, suffering from severe anxiety and exhaustion. On Wednesday, she died. Today, candles and flowers cover the entrance to her old building and form a memorial in Madrid's main Puerta del Sol Plaza, where housing protesters remain camped. They killed her through heartbreak, says this young protester. Removing an 87-year-old from her home of seven decades, that's killing someone. Her eviction has tapped into deep anger over Spain's housing shortage, soaring rents, and tenants being squeezed out of neighborhoods no longer affordable. The protests helped pressure the government into proposing emergency housing measures, but Parliament rejected two housing decrees, deepening a political crisis. Prime Minister Pedro Sanchez has now called a snap election for November 29th. From her hospital bed, Maria Carmen sent one last message to the protesters. Be brave, she said. Fight to defend what is yours. Megan Williams, CBC News, Rome.
0: That is World Report. I'm Marcia Young.

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0: 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NTI's President Gloria Uluksic spoke up for the need for transparency and consideration for Inuit as Ottawa considers changes to rules about land use in Nunavut. Uluksic addressed the Senate committee on Tuesday as it grows and it looks to reform the legislation covering Nunavut land use. The federal government argues these changes are important for national sovereignty, but Oluksi argues if implemented, they need to take the wishes of Inuit into account.
1: If the government of Canada is granted these authorities, they should be exercised carefully, transparently, with consideration given to the impacts on Inuit and Nunavut.
0: Nunavut is working on its own Public Lands Act meant to mirror Ottawa's legislation for an easier transition when devolution comes next year. The Hikatani Inuit Association Board of Directors is meeting in Iqaluit this week. The meetings are open to the public through Friday as the organization reviews its work and looks at priorities ahead. Carol Cardinal has more.
4: QIA board members will discuss critical issues for Inuit across the region: food security, housing, preservation of the Inuktitut language, coming from hundreds of kilometers away to meet face to face. President Olayuk Akesuk says it's a chance to find out how much progress has been made on these priorities.
5: We have a very heavy agenda that we want to ensure that we deliver the programs that we've decided in 2022, 2026 strategic planning. A lot of them have been accomplished, and there's few more in progress.
4: Akesuk pointed to housing and infrastructure as some areas of success. They are building 21 housing units, including in Pond Inlet, Clyde River, and Arctic Bay. 9 more are planned for Iqaluit next year. QIA's public meetings continue in Iqaluit through Friday, and the public is invited to have their say about these priorities. Carl Cardinal, CBC News, Iqaluit.
0: And Seneca North is looking into starting a sea cucumber fishery. The community's Hunters and Trappers Association invited researchers to help collect data on the animals. Memorial University Ocean Sciences Professor Annie Mercy is among the team. Her team has been visiting the community once or twice a year since 2019. She says they discovered a nursery early on.
3: The nursery grounds of all sea cucumbers is something that's very, very poorly known because they're super rare to find.
0: She says the discovery opened the door for more research, and scientists can study how the species grows, migrates, and whether its behavior changes. Mercy says this is also good for sea cucumber management if commercial fishery becomes a reality. And that's the CBC Regional News. I'm Howard Salatow.
6: Nakumming as a carisa. Then 8:30 put up money. People lay your rick and on the Amazon. He letting us a tear stake on our to a pit. Tamani silly emo was running on top of the cajus in here at Inutitut. They matusarata or see tak or pinguaro de pinguaro illa carasa, jacopinguaro de lioto semajuit. 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
6: 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When we come back, we'll take you to the opening moments of the Qitilmiut Inuit Association's Annual General Assembly. It's on until tomorrow in Cambridge Bay. And Canada has a plan to reduce its reliance on U.S. technology. What does that mean for Starlink, the internet service that many parts of our territory rely on? Science and tech expert Bray will break it down for us. Mana ni jaya mika tu sa kain doktor.

0: This is World Report. Good morning. I'm Marcia Young. We begin with some big news from Stockholm.
1: The Nobel Prize in Literature 2026 is awarded to the Canadian author Anne Carson for her bold and inventive oeuvre that, in playful dialogue with the classical tradition, has created new forms for contemporary literature.
0: That is Ingrid Carlberg from the Swedish Nobel Committee. Anne Carlson is a 76-year-old poet and essayist. The Toronto-born writer draws on themes and stories from ancient Greek and Roman literature. Her works often blur genres, using elements of poetry, essay, and fiction. Carlson's books include Autobiography of Red, Eros the Bittersweet, and Men in the Off Hours. Carlberg says she spoke with Carson just before announcing the winner.
1: I managed to reach Anne Carson on the phone. All she could had time to tell me was that she is for the moment in Iceland, where she's listening to the wind. She was taken by surprise, but very happy. I could hear that in her voice.
0: All this week, the Nobel Committee has been awarding its coveted prizes. This year's Nobel Peace Prize winner will be announced tomorrow. Ottawa declared the proposed Pacific Link oil pipeline to be a project of national interest last week. It's meant to supercharge Canada's energy exports. The feds want to start construction next year, but that time frame is not sitting well with First Nation leaders in BC. They say there is not enough time for consultation. As Jennifer Yoon reports, some First Nations are considering a legal challenge.
2: It's absolutely going to go across our territory, no doubt there.
3: Tsumeh First Nation Chief Dalton Silver is gearing up for a fight. The proposed Pacific Link pipeline will likely go through the BC First Nations traditional territory.
2: I am not in favor of this, especially the way it's unfolded and the threats that it poses to our territory with the fish and the wildlife.
3: But Prime Minister Mark Carney is hoping to build the project. It would have the capacity to carry up to 1 million barrels of oil a day from Alberta to the West Coast for export. And Carney is hoping once it's built, it could bring in billions of dollars to boost Canada's GDP. But several Indigenous leaders are raising concerns.
4: So with this massive push in building up Canada, whatever Canada would like to call it, they can't do it off the backs of our people once again.
3: Treaty 8 Grand Chief Trevor Mercredi is worried about oil sand tailings, the toxic, contaminated material left over from extraction projects.
4: How Canada deals with those tailings and is yet to be determined. However, the concerns are there and they're very heavy.
3: Mercredi says the government has work to do to get Indigenous buy-in and to make sure everyone who's affected will get a seat at the table. Silver, for his part, is thinking about a legal challenge. Jennifer Yoon, CBC News, Ottawa.
0: A Russian attack in eastern Ukraine has killed 33 people and wounded 18 others. Two buses were struck in the frontline city of Kramatorsk. Officials are suspending all public transport. They're also telling people to leave the city. Donetsk regional head Vadim Feleshkin is accusing Russia of deliberately targeting passengers. The strikes come during a surge of Russian air raids across Ukraine. The United Nations says more civilians were killed by August of this year than in all of 2025. The first hearing in Andrew Mountbatten-Windsor's lawsuit against police begins today in a London court. The former prince was arrested earlier this year. It was on suspicion of misconduct in public office. Andrew alleges authorities carried out unlawful searches of his homes. Crystal Gomansing has more.
5: This is absolutely extraordinary.
6: Royal commentator Sarah Hewson says no royal family member in modern times has challenged a criminal proceeding. Andrew Mountbatten-Windsor is being investigated for misconduct while in public office, dating back to his time as UK trade envoy. In February of this year, on his 66th birthday, he was taken into custody. Thames Valley Police questioned him after emails surfaced in the Epstein files, showing Mountbatten-Windsor passed on sensitive information to the late convicted sex offender and financier between 2010 and 2011. King Charles's brother was released without charge.
5: Well, according to Andrew's friends, he's feeling pretty buoyed by this step and by the legal challenge that he has brought, and that he sees this as the first step in a bid to completely clear his name.
6: It's not known what grounds the former Duke's legal team is using to try and have the searches ruled as unlawful. The Telegram, which broke the story on the court challenge, reported Mountbatten-Windsor claims private and confidential materials not related to the case were taken. British media are also reporting the King forbade using royal funds to pay for the legal challenge. The hearing is not being held in open court. Crystal Gamansing, CBC News, London.
0: A U.S. naval ship is returning from a record-setting deployment. The USS Abraham Lincoln spent more than 10 months at sea. Today, it will sail into San Diego. There are reports the crew were suffering from poor mental health and stress. The aircraft carrier's mission had been extended after the U.S. launched its war on Iran. Steve Futterman has more.
7: Today, after 321 days, it will end. When the USS Lincoln departed on November 21st last year, no one could have imagined what its deployment would turn into.
8: This is Warship 111, heading outbound to sea from Naval Base San Diego.
7: What was supposed to be a six-month mission suddenly changed when the U.S. war with Iran began in February. It led to numerous problems, food and water shortages, plumbing and air conditioning difficulties. And with no end in sight, for some it was too much. In August, there were several suicide attempts, which worried this father of a crew member.
9: It's obviously terrifying because they're in a combat zone. That is grieving to hear that people were pushed to that limit mentally.
7: Yesterday, U.S. Secretary of Defense Pete Hegseth flew out to meet the Lincoln. He thanked the crew and criticized reports of problems.
10: There were few folks in the media who tried to turn the USS Abraham Lincoln into some sort of a symbol of dysfunction. I know it's the exact opposite.
7: Hundreds of relatives are expected to be at the naval base to greet their spouses and children. The Navy says crew members and their families will be allowed to speak with reporters. But on this day, any criticism about the deployment and the war may take a back seat to the joy of simply being back home. Steve Futterman, CBC News, San Diego.
0: In Madrid.
11: Son asesinato! No son muerte! Son asesinato!
0: Protesters chant outside the former apartment building of Mary Carmen Abascal. They have been camped outside her home since she was evicted last month. Abascal died in hospital yesterday. As Megan Williams reports, her case has become a symbol of the country's mounting housing crisis.
12: That was 87-year-old Mary Carmen Abascal in May, fighting to remain in the Madrid apartment she'd lived in since she was a teenager. 4 months later, her battle to stay in her home was lost. The apartment had been bought by a real estate investment fund, which evicted her. As police carried her out on a stretcher, hundreds protested outside. Abascal was taken to hospital, suffering from severe anxiety and exhaustion. On Wednesday, she died. Today, candles and flowers cover the entrance to her old building and form a memorial in Madrid's main Puerta del Sol Plaza, where housing protesters remain camped. They killed her through heartbreak, says this young protester. Removing an 87-year-old from her home of seven decades, that's killing someone. Her eviction has tapped into deep anger over Spain's housing shortage, soaring rents, and tenants being squeezed out of neighborhoods no longer affordable. The protests helped pressure the government into proposing emergency housing measures, but Parliament rejected two housing decrees, deepening a political crisis. Prime Minister Pedro Sanchez has now called a snap election for November 29th. From her hospital bed, Maria Carmen sent one last message to the protesters. Be brave, she said. Fight to defend what is yours. Megan Williams, CBC News, Rome.
0: That is the latest national and international news from World Report. 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I'm Marcia Young.

Hello and welcome to The Trailbreaker. It is Thursday morning. Thanks for joining us. My name is Mark Winkler, filling in this week for Shannon Scott. It's looking generally calm and cloudy out there. We'll have your current conditions coming up in just a moment. Also, as the countdown to the Alberta referendum continues, polling shows that well over two-thirds of Albertans oppose separation. But one expert says there's still some uncertainty about how the final vote will go. More on that coming up. Also, have you noticed more people sniffling, coughing, and sneezing lately? Dr. Bardwaj has, and the stats show that we are heading for an early flu season. We'll get the details on that and how to protect yourself. It's all coming up this hour of The Trailbreaker.

0: We are at 11 minutes past 6 o'clock, 19 minutes before the 6:30 regional news. And Carla Ulrich is here with some headlines. Hey, Carla.
1: Hi. So coming up, the NWT government becomes the first jurisdiction to contribute drill core samples to a new library. And six women's basketball teams are in the capital city for the inaugural North of 60 Classic.
0: A drill core library. That's something else. Have you ever like gone for a walk out in the woods and just seen like some random drill cores there on the rocks?
1: I've gone to the dump though and saw the boxes.
0: Yeah, the boxes are pretty cool. Some people make gates out of those or like.
1: Well, I saw shortly after, I didn't know there's a lady who does art on them.
0: Yeah.
1: So then she was asking people, I guess she's out east now.
0: Okay.
1: And she's like, oh, can somebody go rescue these for me? And there were so many. But It's kind of cool.
0: Yeah. They're definitely part of the local heritage.
1: Yeah.
0: The drill cores in the boxes.
1: Wait, so you saw the drill cores in the bush?
0: Yeah. There's just like stacks of them here and there.
1: Oh, yeah, my gosh. That's so weird.
0: Totally. thank you for the news headlines. And I have some current weather conditions starting in Fort Chip and the park, where it is clear and -1, partly cloudy and 3 in Fort Smith. It is 0 in Lutzokay and Fort Resolution. In Hay River, it's 1 degree. Fort Simpson, mainly clear and 0. It is 3 in Fort Providence and Samba Cay. Fort Liard, 3 degrees. Yellowknife, mostly cloudy and 2. In Gamatee, it's 2 degrees. Light freezing rain and 0 right now in Wequity. Wrigley, 0. Tulita, 0. Norman Wells, light snow and 0. It is -2 in Delaunay and Fort Good Hope, -3 in Colville Lake. Good morning to listeners in Inuvik, partly cloudy there, and -7. Fort McPherson, Iqaluit, and Tuktoyaktuk are at -4. -3 in Pawlituk, -12 in Sax Harbor. It's -10 in Ulahuktuk. Kuluktuk is at -2 with the west wind at 21. And finally, Cambridge Bay right now, light snow and -3.

0: In less than 2 weeks, Albertans will vote on whether to stay in Canada or start the constitutional process to hold a binding referendum. The final vote will ultimately tell the story, but in the meantime, there are people working to predict the outcome. One of them is Janet Brown. She's an Alberta pollster and political commentator. She joins us from Calgary. Good morning, Janet.
1: Good morning. Thanks for having me.
0: So where do Albertans stand on separation?
1: Well, in our latest polling, we found that 23% of Albertans are ready to vote for option two, and that's the option to initiate a binding referendum on separation. But the majority, 72%, are prepared to vote to stay in Canada. Only 4% are undecided at this point. So things are pretty baked in, and we've been getting numbers like this over several surveys. So it seems like most Albertans have made up their mind. There's very few people who are still contemplating this question.
0: And what do we know about the demographics of those who favor separation compared to those who don't?
1: Well, I would say that there's separatists all over the province. They come from all walks of life, but the demographics do sort of reveal there is a bit of a stereotype for who a separatist might be. So separatists tend to be male rather than female. They also tend to be in their working years, so not in retirement, not early in their career, but sort of more in the middle of their careers. They tend to live in rural Alberta, particularly rural central Alberta. They're more religious than Albertans in general, and they're more attached to Alberta than they are to Canada. That would be the stereotype of a separatist.
0: Okay, yeah, that is in line with what I saw last time I was out visiting family in a suburb of Calgary, just a lot of signs on people's front lawns in favor of staying in Canada, yeah.
1: Yes, and I think if you came out here today, you'd find that, you know, every day in my neighborhood, a few more popping up. As we get closer, the stakes seem to be getting higher.
0: What reasons do people give for supporting separation?
1: Well, if you ask them, they'll mainly talk about economic concerns. They'll talk about this feeling that federal government policies have held them back, have held their family or their community back. But when you scratch the surface a little bit more, you also find these people are very right-wing in their attitudes and their values. And so this is a group that doesn't just want to separate and create some sort of independent economic entity. They also want to separate and create kind of a right-wing utopia, right? Like an Alberta that better fits not just their economic interests, but their values as well.
0: So for the majority of Albertans who want to stay in Canada, what are the most common reasons for them wanting to stay?
1: Well, the most common reason is that it's not worth the risk. Now, of the 72% of people who are ready to say they'd vote to stay, probably half of them are very loyal Canadians, think Canada's the best country in the world, don't even know why we're having a referendum. But the other half, you know, they still have their concerns. They're not necessarily happy with the status quo, but they think that the risk of separation is too high. This is a group who's going to vote to stay in Canada, but they're hoping that Alberta's relationship changes with the rest of Canada. So this is a group that's really paying attention to the memo of understanding that Premier Smith and Prime Minister Carney signed, the memo of understanding that maybe we'll give Alberta a new deal with the rest of Canada.
0: This referendum, of course, isn't just about separation. There are 9 other questions on the ballot. How are Albertans feeling about those questions?
1: Well, and those 9 questions really are the wild card. Like, there's very consistent polling on the separation question. Like, as a pollster, I should be really confident going into this referendum. But the other 9 questions are much more unpredictable. So I think I said there were 4% of people who are undecided on separation. But 49% of people tell us in our polling that they don't know how they're going to vote on the other 9 questions. And those questions are long and complicated, and it will require some thought. So with less than 2 weeks to go until the referendum, Albertans will have to do some homework to get ready to vote on those other 9 questions. And as a pollster, I'm worried how those other 9 questions might affect voter turnout. You know, will they discourage people? Will they intimidate people? Will the lineups become very long? So that's what's keeping me awake at night, is wondering how those other 9 questions affect question 10.
0: Do you have any speculation on why the questions are phrased in a confusing way? Could there be any strategy behind that?
1: Well, you know, I don't even want to speculate on that. I'm not sure really where they came from, but I think the questions were sort of like, you know, designed to, you know, cover off a topic without being too committed. So, you know, the question asked, you know, do you think Alberta should have more control over immigration to the province? But this, it doesn't really go into detail about exactly, you know, what that means or what might happen if we find ourselves in a period of time where we want increased immigration, like the Alberta government did 2 years ago. So, you know, so some people complain that the questions are vague, and some people also complain that that there's a lot of assumptions that underlie those questions, and it makes it hard to answer the questions if you don't understand the underlying assumptions.
0: And how do you think that confusion could impact the results of the referendum?
1: Well, a lot of Albertans asked for advance ballots, and I think that's because they wanted to have a chance to think through those questions. So 650,000 people asked for a mail-in ballot. And my friends who've answered those ballots, they've told me it takes about 15 minutes to go through all the ballots, think about them, answer them, fold them up, put them in the envelope. So you can just imagine if you show up on election day and you haven't thought through how you want to vote on those 9 questions, you're going to spend a long time standing behind that, you know, cardboard screen trying to make up your mind. And that'll make the lineup longer behind you.
0: Yeah. Okay, Janet, we have to wrap it up there, but thanks very much for your time this morning.
1: Thank you.
0: Janet Brown is an Alberta pollster and political commentator. Coming up, a Yukon carver says every chip cut from a traditional dugout canoe can carry the memory of someone affected by addiction. We'll hear more about what he calls healing canoes coming up. First, time for Business Digest with Megan Reed.
2: Good morning. It's rough out there for entrepreneurs. A new study from the Canadian Federation of Independent Business shows the combination of trade uncertainty, higher taxes, and higher labor costs is stifling the small business landscape. Simon Goudreau, CFIB's chief economist and VP of research, says nowadays small businesses are focused on stability rather than expansion.
3: You have more than half of all Canadian small businesses, 56% to be precise, that intend to maintain their current course. And there is including within that group 31% who are doing so due to cost pressures and economic uncertainty. So that's for factors outside of their direct control. Only 7% of businesses plan to grow or diversify significantly.
2: In order to increase that percentage, the CFIB would like Ottawa to cut Canada's small business tax rate and increase small business deductions from $500,000 to $700,000 indexed against inflation. Turning to retail, Canada's largest grocery and pharmacy store is growing again, this time across the pond. The Weston's family holding company, Whittington Investments, which controls Loblaws and Shoppers Drug Mart, is buying UK drugstore Boots for $13 billion Canadian. For that much dough, it's also getting its locations in Ireland, its operations in Thailand, its optical division, and the number 7 beauty company. Doug Stevens, the founder and CEO of Retail Profit, says that the deal will provide stability for the Boots brand, as it's had several owners in the past few years. As for what this means for the Westons,
4: what this enables them to do now is to go out to the market and negotiate with over-the-counter suppliers, beauty suppliers, and food suppliers, and say, look, we are now

0: third are planning to invest in the technology this year, significantly fewer than in 2025. When the tech first came to Canada back in the early 2000s, it was sold as a time saver. However, when compared with experienced staff, customers actually scan items more slowly and are more likely to make mistakes. It also increases retailers' losses from theft, both accidental and deliberate. So stores are having to employ staff to watch and assist customers. And finally, if you're going to serve up a traditional Thanksgiving feast this year, get ready to pay more. A study out of the Agri-Food Analytics Lab at Dalhousie this week shows the cost of a turkey dinner for two adults and two kids, including potatoes, carrots, dinner rolls, pumpkin pie, cranberries, gravy, and stuffing, is up 10% over last year to just under $36. And that's if you stick with turkey. Substitute the fowl for beef or lamb, and the price tag goes up exponentially. Maybe this is the year to start a new tradition. How does Thanksgiving pizza sound? For CBC Radio, I'm Megan Reed.
1: How about Thanksgiving box pizza? Yeah, that's what I'm thinking about. 6 minutes away from the 6:30 regional news, Yukon carver Jay Reed says making a traditional dugout canoe is much more than building a boat. Reed has spent years apprenticing under master Tlingit carver Wayne Price and describes the kind of canoes Price makes as healing canoes. This summer, he says he saw that healing effect firsthand during a Yukon River trip with a group of young men from Whitehorse. The CBC's Victor Elias spoke with Jay Reed earlier this week.
2: You know, you've worked with Wayne on a number of canoes. What goes into making one?
3: Wayne Price, he's known for making healing canoes, which means a lot. But firstly, it means every chip that comes out of the dugouts represents someone lost to drugs, alcohol, and addiction. And so Wayne's made 5 healing dugouts now. So you can imagine how many chips come from one dugout. And with all those chips, there's still not enough for all of us because each one of us is affected from addiction. And so when we're steaming the boat, we'll actually have people write loved ones' names on some of the chips and we'll burn them in ceremony during the steaming. And that's just the start of its healing journey. And then it gets to go out on the water. These boats get to help so many more people on journeys, on the land, connect into their culture, connect into the land and each other, their community.
2: You know, you've said that carving can be healing. What is it about carving that, you know, makes it feel that way?
3: I think a reason why I think carving is healing is that connection that for the past couple thousand years that, like, this has been integral to our culture, and it was almost completely lost. Wayne didn't have any apprentices when he started boat building, and from his generation to mine, to see multiple apprentices be able to pick that up and help other people it's a really beautiful thing, I think, being able to bring that piece of our culture back to life for the benefit of everybody. With a piece so dear to me, because I really do believe these canoes are healing. A lot of the time I think about the people that I'm making it for, the people that are hurting, the people that are struggling, the people that we've already lost to addiction or whatso. And some days it's really easy to make those chips for them because you know it's going to help them. You know it's going to have maybe some effect. Some days it's really hard. Some days you don't see the effect. Some days you're making these chips for people and you could be adding all day just thinking about one person. These chips are for my cousin, and knowing that's all you could really do is pray for him it's also pretty hard. This past summer, we had a group of really young men from Whitehorse, a lot of whom have grown up pretty tough in the first days. And a lot of them got up that morning not knowing they were coming on a journey. They just packed a sleeping bag and got in a truck and ended up on a canoe going down the Yukon River. Some of those boys were nonverbal the first day and were singing Tlingit songs on the seventh. And it's just a clear path that it has helped these boys and me and so much others that have paddled with Wayne. I think it's important in general to bring this knowledge back. Like I said, Wayne didn't have any teachers. He went to museums with pieces.

0: pieces of cardboard and made molds of old canoes. So bringing that boat building culture back is huge, not only on the coast, but here in the Yukon, where we weren't known to have dugout canoes. But there's evidence that there were dugout canoes. There's dugouts lined up on Kusawa. There's a dugout in Champagne. There's pictures of dugouts in Kluxiu here, just up the road. To bring that back to Junction, to say that we were boat builders and we did have canoes, it means a lot to me, because this is where I grew up and I truly love boat building. And to be able to, for my home community to take that in and support that, means the world, really.
1: That was CBC's Victor Elias speaking with Haines Junction carver Jay Reed. We're coming up to the regional news, and after that, Dr. Bardwaj will be by to tell us what's happening with this season's flu, the influenza. It might be an early flu season. Also, Prime Minister Mark Carney says Canada will diversify away from Starlink. We'll speak to our tech columnist Francis Sims about what it would take to move out of Elon Musk's orbit, plus music history.

0: It's 6:30 and time for the regional news with Carla Ulrich.
1: Thanks, Mark, and good morning. The territorial government says it's become the first jurisdiction to contribute drill core samples to a cutting-edge library. Drill cores are long cylinders of rock used to prove mineral deposits, but they're often held by mining companies, which makes it difficult for the public to access. Officials say they've submitted samples to the Canadian Digital Core Library. The library aims to make information about mineral resources more accessible. Tyler Acorn is a data geoscientist with the NWT Geological Survey. He says typically core samples are sent to a lab for analysis.
2: That's all really expensive, and you're taking just a small portion of the rock. With core scanning, what we'll be doing is we're actually digitizing, scanning it with different sensors, and we'll be getting a micrometer resolution across the entire drill hole. That gives you a lot more information.
1: Acorn says the library could unveil more opportunities for exploration. Roughly 250 kilometers of scanned drill core from across Canada is expected to be uploaded to the library by March 2028. In other news, scientists are studying a rare sea cucumber nursery near Sanikiluwak. The local hunters and trappers group invited them to the community to figure out if a commercial fishery might be viable. The CBC's Leni Lambrink has more.
3: Josephine Pira is using a small silver tool to point to a mussel in a bucket of water.
4: She sees this tiny pink dot. It's a baby sea cucumber that is less than 4 months old.
3: Pira is part of a team that's been studying a sea cucumber nursery near Sanikiluwak since 2019. It contains billions of baby sea cucumbers, like the one in the bucket, less than 2 millimeters in size. Team lead Annie Mercier is a professor in the Ocean Sciences Department at Memorial University in Newfoundland. She says the nursery is a rare find.
5: There's nothing like this for any sea cucumber in the world.
3: The Sanikiluwak Hunters and Trappers Association invited the scientists to study the species because they're considering developing a commercial fishery. Its manager, Lukasi Arugatainak, says it could create local jobs, but that won't happen anytime soon.
6: It's going to take a long time because of all the regulations.
3: Leni Lambrink, CBC News, Sanikiluwak.
1: A Yellowknifer is hoping to further develop the North's art-based economy. Laura Hodgins is on the 2026 Fogo Island Arts Young Curator Residency. The six-week program off the coast of Newfoundland and Labrador is giving her time to think about approaches to promoting arts in the North. Hodgin is the president of the Yellowknife Artist-Run Community Center and has curated two shows at the Yellowknife Visitor Center Gallery.
7: It's time to switch the conversation to think about how rich we are in cultural creativity. And I think, you know, the per capita of artists in the North is extremely high. And I think just switching the conversation to be a lot more positive about what we do have.
1: Among the ideas she wants to promote is a pan-Northern biennial showcasing Northern artists. And Yellowknife's basketball courts will be buzzing this long weekend. Six women's university teams from across the country are in the NWT for the inaugural North of 60 Classic. It's believed to be the first tournament of its kind in the territory. As the CBC's Samantha Lee reports, the players aren't just here to hoop.
8: That's the sound of Yellowknife Airport, packed with roughly 85 athletes Wednesday afternoon. They're here for what's been said is the first ever women's university basketball tournament in the Northwest Territories. Six teams from Ontario, British Columbia, Alberta, and Nova Scotia are taking to the court. Yellowknife's own Janet Enge, representing the University of Toronto, played a huge role in making it happen. She helped organize this in hopes to inspire the next generation of young ballers here at home.
9: It kind of started with, I had done like preseason tournaments before, and I'm like, if I can get from Waterloo, Ontario to Vancouver or Newfoundland, I can get to Yellowknife.
8: Off the court, the athletes will be hosting youth development sessions for local kids. Enge is also looking forward to sharing the court with five former teammates from the NWT. Their former coach, Aaron Wells, says they've come a long way.
10: seeing those girls play here in Yellowknife is going to be pretty surreal.
8: The action tips off Friday through Sunday at St. Patrick High School and Welladay Catholic School. Samantha Lee, CBC News, Yellowknife.
1: And that's the CBC News for 6:30. I'm Carla Ulrich. I'll be back with your regional news at 7:30. 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
0: Thanks a lot, Carla. Coming up, Dr. Bardwaj will stop by to tell us about flu season. But first, it's time for the forecast.
1: In Fort Chippewa and Wood Buffalo National Park, you're looking at a mix of sun and cloud with a chance of showers, fog and a high of 9. Fort Smith, cloudy, fog and a high of 7. Lutzel K, cloudy with a chance of flurries and a high of +2. Fort Resolution, Hay River Enterprise, Fort Providence and Kakiza, cloudy with a chance of showers and a high of 6. Fort Simpson and Jean Marie River, cloudy with a chance of flurries and rain, fog and a high of 4. Fort Liard, Nahanni Butte and Samba Cay, cloudy with a chance of flurries and rain, fog and a high of 7. Yellowknife, Wequity, Wati, Gamete and Bechecon, cloudy with a chance of flurries and rain and a high of 4. Wrigley and Delaney, cloudy, periods of snow and fog and a high of +1. Norman Wells and Toledo, periods of snow and a high of 0. Fort Good Hope, cloudy with a chance of flurries and a high of -2. Colville Lake, Fort McPherson and Sigachik, cloudy with a chance of flurries and a high of -4. Iqaluit, cloudy with a chance of flurries and a high of -2. Inuvik, cloudy with a chance of flurries and a high of -5. Tuktoyaktuk and Pawlituk, a mix of sun and cloud and a high of -4. Sax Harbor, cloudy with a chance of flurries and a high of -12. Uluhaktuk, a mix of sun and cloud with a chance of flurries and a high of -8. And Koraluktuk and Cambridge Bay, cloudy, periods of snow and temperatures falling to -5.
0: That story that you played there by Leany really caught my attention about the sea cucumbers.
1: You look it up?
0: I did. I just looked at some pictures of baby sea cucumbers. Interesting stuff. I wonder what they taste like. That's what I want to know.
1: I know, me too. And it's funny, now I have to go look it up, because when I think of like baby sea cucumbers, that sounds like a
0: vegetable. It's not a vegetable. It's not a cucumber. Yeah.
1: So it's like a living thing.
0: It is a living thing. Oh. Yeah. It's hard to describe. I don't know.
1: Okay.
0: Like a jellyfish something like that. It's an interesting looking little wormy sea creature.
1: Interesting. Yeah. Yeah. I love that. I wonder how they must have been there for a long time.
0: I think so.
1: Oh, that's so cool.
0: Yeah. Thanks. You will be back with some news headlines just after 7 o'clock.
1: I will.
0: Talk to you then.
1: Thank you.
0: All right.

0: Doctors are starting to see a rise in cases of influenza as well as other less serious viral infections. The early start to the season arrives before flu vaccines are available in many areas of the country. In the Northwest Territories, authorities say a schedule for flu vaccination clinics will be coming soon. But for an update on what he's seeing on the ground and how to protect yourself this season, we're joined by Dr. Raj Bardwaj. Good morning, Dr. Bardwaj.
1: Good morning, Mark.
0: So tell us, what are you seeing in your work with patients?
1: Yeah, I definitely see, you know, the same sort of folks that are coming in to the grocery store with their sniffles and coughs. I see sicker people coming in to the emergency department and urgent care with fever and cough and headaches and other typical symptoms. Some of them are testing positive for influenza, some for COVID. And that tracks with the Public Health Agency of Canada's stats from around the country. As of the most recent stats, which go back to the last week of September, the percentage of positive tests for influenza was up to 3.7%. Week before that was 2.8%, and the week before that was 2.4%. So it is increasing and it's accelerating, right? So 2.4 to 2.8 and then 2.8 to 3.7. So generally, public health officials don't call it the start of the flu season until that number hits about 5%. But it is accelerating. I wouldn't be surprised if that number, gets up there within the next week or two, which would make it an early start to the season. And it's not just Canada. The UK, the US, the Japan are all seeing flu start early as well. In Japan, they actually had their earliest start to the flu season in the past 15 years. Their statistics allowed them to declare it way back at the end of August. Seeing quite a bit of it.
0: And what causes a flu season to start early?
1: Yeah, you know, there's so many things, right? So there's different strains, there's baseline immunity, there's travel. You know, I've seen people come back from Asia and Europe who tested positive for influenza, but plenty of locals as well.
0: Okay. What about COVID and other viruses? What are they looking like nowadays?
1: Yeah, COVID is certainly still around and cases are increasing in parallel with influenza. So COVID generally gives mild outward symptoms in most people. The problem is that it can cause all sorts of internal problems, like increasing your risk of blood clots and strokes and heart problems. And of course, COVID has the potential to cause worse illness and more complications in young kids, in elders, in people who, you know, have other health conditions like carrying excess weight or being pregnant or smoking or having asthma or diabetes. So COVID numbers have been nice and low all summer, but they're not anymore. The wastewater testing for COVID is quite high in the West, including Yukon, moderate everywhere else. The only good news, I guess, is that we're on the lookout for RSV, which is another virus. It can make young people and elderly quite sick. And luckily, RSV is not really trending quite yet.
0: Does COVID present much differently than influenza?
1: For sure. So influenza typically will hit you hard. Like I tell people, and I hear people tell me that, they woke up at 8 a.m. and they felt fine. And by noon, they needed to go lie down because they felt terrible with body aches and chills and fever. Whereas COVID, these days, what I'm seeing is mostly really mild symptoms, you know, a bit of a sore throat, a bit of a runny nose. Most people are calling it a cold. Problem is that, you know, if we actually do test it, it is COVID and COVID has a lot of potential complications and side effects more so than your average cold.
0: Jeez. So like if you have those symptoms, should you go get it checked out to see if it's COVID?
1: Yeah, I mean, this is the hard part, right? We used to have an abundance of home testing and you could check yourself. But really, you know, we do test in some circumstances, but we typically only test people where knowing it's COVID is going to make a difference, right? So starting medications or they're going into hospital and we want to make sure that they don't spread it through the hospital or we know what they're spreading through the hospital at least and put on the proper isolation kind of techniques. I can't say that everybody should run and go get tested. I can say that everybody should basically hunker down. If you're sick, right, don't go spread it around, right? You can call your doctor's office. You can call the health advice line to get some advice about you and your personal circumstance. But I wouldn't rush to the emergency department just for a test.
0: How do doctors even keep track of what's going around these days?
1: Yeah, I mean, we're not testing as much as we were during the height of COVID, but we still do test. Like I said, some symptomatic people in the emergency department, especially if they're going to be admitted. There are also surveillance programs in seniors' homes. There's also wastewater monitoring. All of that information and monitoring gets sort of distilled down into what's called the Canadian Respiratory Virus Surveillance Report. So if you just Google that, you can find all sorts of interesting graphs and stuff like that. A subset of the positive tests get sent off to see exactly which strain of flu or COVID or whatever is going around. So all that information gathering, all that investigation is still being done. It's just not sort of front and center anymore.
0: What are the best ways for people to avoid catching a virus this season?
1: You know, I think the clothes in your closet right now are a great metaphor for, you know, all the things that you could do to prevent virus infections. It's like dressing for a Canadian winter during this sort of season. You know, there's no single layer of protection that protects you perfectly right now, but if you layer a few protections together, you're much more likely to get through without getting sick. So vaccines are your base layer. They are the long underwear of viral prevention. So vaccines for influenza, COVID, RSV, you know, if they're not available already, they will be soon. They work really well at decreasing the risk that you will get very sick if you do get sick. And they work pretty well at decreasing the risk that you will get sick at all if you get exposed. It's especially important for people, you know, like, you know, children, elderly, pregnant, high-risk medical condition folks, healthcare workers who are exposed all the time. I would add teachers who are exposed all the time to these germs, as well as household contacts of anyone on that list. Your next layer of protection, kind of like your fleece, is clean air. Fresh air rather than stale indoor air. Indoor air cleaned with an air purifier or a HEPA furnace filter, or air cleaned, you know, just for you personally with an N95 type mask. Your next layer, kind of like your Gore-Tex layer maybe, is hand washing, right? Using soap and water is great. Hand sanitizer is fine if soap and water is not around. And then your bonus layer, you know, like a scarf or a toque or something, is getting enough sleep. That has been shown to improve your immune response if you get exposed. And then, you know, there's all these so-called immune-boosting supplements and probiotics and vitamins and antioxidants and stuff. The evidence that they have any significant benefit is weak at best. So they're really not a substitute for any of those other layers. And then, like I said, if you do get sick, please, you know, try to stay home as much as possible so that you're not spreading your infection around to people who might be more prone to getting sicker.
0: And if you do get sick, what is a good home treatment for people?
1: Yeah, again, so there's not a single good home treatment. I think it's a good idea to stock up on some essentials before you get sick, so you don't have to run out shopping while you're sick and spread your infection around. One thing that we always want to know is, do you have a high fever? Because that usually is indicative of something like, you know, influenza or a different virus, and usually not COVID. But it's nice to know, you know, that you have a thermometer, make sure it works, buy batteries for it, whatever. And then I always keep some ibuprofen, which is Advil, and some acetaminophen, which is Tylenol. I always keep those in my medicine cabinet just in case. They help with fever. They help with pain, headache, sore throat, sinus pain, all that stuff. Another thing that I have and I hate using, but I will use it if I need to, is those nasal rinse kits or those sinus rinses.
0: Oh, yeah.
1: They can give a lot of relief. They have also been shown to decrease the number of sick days. So, you know, as much as I hate using them, I do have them and I will use them if I'm sick.
0: That's like the neti pot, like pouring the
1: neti
0: water.
1: Pot kind of idea. Okay. Yeah, I don't actually like the pots. I think they're hard to manage, but, you know, just basically a squirt bottle. There are, you can buy these squirt bottles with, you know, soft rubber tips kind of thing. And then remember, antibiotics don't help viral infections at all. They don't treat viral infections, but we do have some antiviral medicines. So the problem with those antiviral medicines is that they're really only show benefit in folks who are quite high risk anyway, and they have to be started within a few days of the onset of symptoms. So again, best to review with your family doc if you have one. Over the phone would be ideal. Don't go into the office and spread your infections around, or you can call the health advice line. But hopefully, if you layer up your prevention strategies, you will make it through this upcoming viral season without getting too sick.
0: All right. Thanks for this, Dr. Bardwaj.
1: My pleasure.
0: That's House Doctor Raj Bardwaj, our regular health and medicine contributor. You're listening to The Trailbreaker on CBC North Radio 1. In Yellowknife right now, it is 2 degrees and mostly cloudy. Prime Minister Mark Carney says Canada will diversify away from Starlink. Starlink is Elon Musk's satellite and internet service, of course. Carney made the comment in a recent interview with the New York Times. It comes as Canada looks to reduce its reliance on U.S. technology. And just as Canadian astronauts headed to space on one of Musk's SpaceX rockets. So, can Canada really break up with Starlink? Francis Sims is our tech columnist. He's been thinking a lot about this, and we've reached him in Toronto. Good morning, Francis.
2: Good morning.
0: So, I know I see a lot of Starlink dishes around my neighborhood, but how much do Canadians overall currently rely on Starlink?
2: Yeah, so it's more than you might expect. You know, I live now in Toronto, and I mean, there's hardly any Starlink service here in the city, but, you know, I'm from Nova Scotia, and when I go back home, Starlink's everywhere. There's more than 500,000 Canadian customers, according to an X, like a Twitter post from Elon Musk just about a year ago. We think it might be closer to 600,000 by the end of this year. There's about 11,000 satellites around the world, Starlink satellites, and at any given time, we think there's about 200 to 300 floating over Canada. A lot of Canadians use it, and even though it's 500,000 or 600,000, you know, most of those people are in places like around Yellowknife, in northern Ontario, Atlantic Canada, remote and rural regions across the country, because it's so easy to use. Like when I was younger and we wanted to get internet, you'd have to climb up on the roof and install an antenna and point it off in the distance to another antenna and hope the wind didn't blow the wrong way. Well, with Starlink, you take it out of the box, you connect it basically to an app on your phone, you configure it, you can like mount it on your deck or the side of your house, and within 5 to 10 minutes, you have high-speed internet. You don't need fancy cables or like to be a technician. And in many cases, the cost is like about, you know, anywhere between like $70 to $130 a month, which is about the same cost as it is to buy internet from somebody else. And so because of that, ease of use, the affordability relative to other services, Canadians are just using it like it's, you know, every day there's more and more customers signing up.
0: Now, Prime Minister Mark Carney says Canada will, quote, diversify away from Elon Musk's Starlink. How is that going to work? How difficult will that be?
2: Yeah, it's very difficult because there's not really another solution in remote areas. To run that fiber optic cable, maybe that last mile, we call it the last mile problem in telecom industry, that last mile to the sort of remote area, well, it could cost $50,000, $100,000, maybe more dollars. And if you only have a couple of customers at the other end, it takes a long time to recover that cost back. And so as a result, the telecom providers don't want to do it unless the federal or provincial or territorial governments are investing in it. And so what that means is that, you know, a lot of remote communities, the only option is to use some sort of satellite technology. And, you know, you can't be a kid going to school these days without being able to have internet at home to finish your work or even go to the office and write that email at the end of the day. You know, internet's becoming sort of an essential service on top of the 911 services that we need. So it's not so easy. And so I think what he knows, though, is that using American technology means that we're subjected to the U.S. Cloud Act, which means any Canadian data that goes through that system can be audited by the U.S. authorities for national security purposes at any time. Even if it's a satellite floating over Canada, because it's American hardware, it's like our data centers, the same story applies. And I think Prime Minister Carney is concerned about our military. Even though we're, you know, frenemies sometimes with the Americans, we don't necessarily want them to have all our dirty laundry. And we need, you know, that's a sovereignty concern for the federal government and why he's starting to make these statements.
0: So the Ontario government has tried to do this. What happened?
2: Yeah, so the Ontario government had launched this program called OnSat, and their goal was to effectively get internet service to every corner of Ontario. They actually signed a $100 million deal with Starlink just after the last election. I think, you know, at that time, I think Doug Ford, our premier, was, you know, had a better view of Donald Trump at that time. And then when all this stuff started to happen with Canada and the U.S., the Ontario government canceled that deal. And then there was some sort of settlement amount. You know, their idea was that they wanted to bring Starlink to remote communities, and then they would pay for all the infrastructure and setup, and then people would just pay for the monthly subscription. They canceled that contract with Starlink, $100 million. We don't know how much the cancellation cost was, but still those communities are still using Starlink because there is no other option. They also signed a deal with a Canadian company called Telsat out of Ottawa that's focused on deploying satellites. They were supposed to have maybe 150 satellites in orbit by now, but they were delayed because these things are complicated and expensive. And as a result, the Ontario government is stuck without really another viable option other than just trying to run cable themselves, which they're doing in parallel, but it's taking time.
0: Tell me a bit more about Telsat. Like, is it coming?
2: Yeah, so Telsat, this is actually a very good news story. So Telsat is a company out of, I think their headquarters are in Ottawa. They have a few other locations. And the federal government just invested $2.7 billion into them. And their goal is to have about 300 satellites in orbit by 2028. And those satellites are actually being built by another Canadian company, MDA Space, out of Ontario as well. That's a very good news story. But the focus initially will be to have those satellites providing service to the military and strategic communities around Canada, hopefully in the north. We don't know what the price point's going to be for Canadians yet. 2028 is when those satellites are in space. Initially, they'll go to the military, but probably by the end of 2028, they'll be available for other Canadians. And that's, I think, we're going to see the federal government really sort of invest in building that fiber optic cable line more to remote communities, especially as, you know, Carney starts to invest more in the north. So I think there's hope on the horizon, and Telstat is definitely one of those stand-up companies that we think is, you know, providing some of that hope.
0: So given all this, is it realistic to think that Canada could ultimately cut ties with Elon Musk's technology?
2: Yeah, it's hard to think about that. I mean, our own astronaut just flew up on a Falcon rocket, an Elon Musk rocket. And that same rocket is the one that's deploying Telsat satellites in the next couple of months. So Elon Musk is like on and off again, a trillionaire. He owns, you know, he has 11,000 satellites in space, and he can offer internet service affordably because he also owns the rockets. So I think initially we're kind of stuck for the short term in using Elon Musk, but I think the government strategy is to diversify while we build our own. So we're going to be partnering with the European Space Agency, maybe the South Korean Space Agency, so we can start using their rocket ships. Eventually, we're building a spaceport in Nova Scotia, just outside of Cape Breton Island. That's supposed to be operational in a couple of years, but we still need the Canadian rockets to do that. So we are investing in that, but it's going to take some time. And really, we're looking at 2028, I think, before we can probably say that we can cut away from American solutions altogether. Because, you know, Elon Musk is so successful. Like, he created this before Elon Musk, there was no satellite service that was affordable for people. So he created a brand new model, kind of like the iPhone or the BlackBerry. And now other people just have to come in and figure out how to follow behind him.
0: Interesting. Okay, well, thanks for this morning. You appreciate it.
2: Yeah, and I don't think anybody needs to be concerned that Starlink is going to be turned off overnight. I just think that the government is trying to move away from it, and that's a good thing for Canadians. So,
0: for sure. Okay, thanks.
2: Take care.
0: Frances Sims is our technology columnist and associate dean of the Faculty of Applied Sciences and Technology at Humber Polytechnic. It's time for some music history. On this day in 1932, country steel guitarist Peter Drake was born in Atlanta. He was one of the busiest session musicians in Nashville in the 1960s and 70s and played steel guitar on this track by Bob Dylan. Here's Tonight I'll Be Staying Here With You.

0: This is World Report. Good morning. I'm Marcia Young in Stockholm.
1: The Nobel Prize in Literature 2026 is awarded to the Canadian author Anne Carson for her bold and inventive oeuvre that, in playful dialogue with the classical tradition, has created new forms for contemporary literature.
0: That is Ingrid Carlberg with the Swedish Nobel Committee. Anne Carson is a 76-year-old poet and essayist. The Toronto-born writer draws on themes and stories from ancient Greek and Roman literature. Carson's books include Autobiography of Red, Eros the Bittersweet, and Men in Off Hours. She uses elements of poetry, essay, and fiction in her work. Anders Olsson chairs the Nobel Committee for Literature.
2: In 1981, she published her doctoral thesis in classics, and has throughout her entire career combined poetry writing with translation work and teaching at various universities. Almost all her literary production has centered upon the intersection between the philologist's obsession with words and the poet's desire for new meaning.
0: All this week, the Nobel committees have been awarding its prizes. This year's Nobel Peace Prize winner will be announced tomorrow. Ottawa declared the proposed Pacific Link oil pipeline to be a project of national interest this last week. It's meant to supercharge Canada's energy exports. The feds want to start construction next year, but that time frame is not sitting well with First Nation leaders in BC. They say there is not enough time for consultation. As Jennifer Yoon reports, some First Nations are considering a legal challenge.
3: It's absolutely going to go across our territory, no doubt there.
4: Tsumas First Nation chief Dalton Silver is gearing up for a fight. The proposed Pacific Link pipeline will likely go through the BC First Nations traditional territory.
3: I am not in favor of this, especially the way it's unfolded and the threats that it poses to our territory with the fish and the wildlife.
4: But Prime Minister Mark Carney is hoping to build the project. It would have the capacity to carry up to 1 million barrels of oil a day from Alberta to the West Coast for export. And Carney is hoping once it's built, it could bring in billions of dollars to boost Canada's GDP. But several Indigenous leaders are raising concerns.
5: So with this massive push in building up Canada, whatever Canada would like to call it, they can't do it off the backs of our people once again.
4: Treaty 8 Grand Chief Trevor Mercredi is worried about oil sand tailings, the toxic, contaminated material left over from extraction projects.
5: How Canada deals with those tailings and is yet to be determined. However, the concerns are there and they're very heavy.
4: Mercredi says the government has work to do to get Indigenous buy-in and to make sure everyone who's affected will get a seat at the table. Silver, for his part, is thinking about a legal challenge. Jennifer Yoon, CBC News, Ottawa.
0: A Russian attack in eastern Ukraine has killed 33 people and wounded 18 others. Two buses were struck in the frontline city of Kramatorsk. Officials are suspending all public transport. They're also telling people to leave the city. Donetsk region head Vadim Falishkin is accusing Russia of deliberately targeting passengers. The strikes come during a surge of Russian air raids across Ukraine. The United Nations says more civilians were killed by August of this year than in all of 2025. The first hearing in Andrew Mountbatten-Windsor's lawsuit against police begins today in a London court. The former prince was arrested earlier this year. It was on suspicion of misconduct in public office. Andrew alleges authorities carried out unlawful searches of his homes. Crystal Comansing has more.
6: This is absolutely extraordinary.
7: Royal commentator Sarah Hewson says no royal family member in modern times has challenged a criminal proceeding. Andrew Mountbatten-Windsor is being investigated for misconduct while in public office, dating back to his time as UK trade envoy. In February of this year, on his 66th birthday, he was taken into custody. Thames Valley Police questioned him after emails surfaced in the Epstein files, showing Mountbatten-Windsor passed on sensitive information to the late convicted sex offender and financier between 2010 and 2011. King Charles's brother was released without charge.
6: Well, according to Andrew's friends, he's feeling pretty buoyed by this step and by the legal challenge that he has brought, and that he sees this as the first step in a bid to completely clear his name.
7: It's not known what grounds the former Duke's legal team is using to try and have the searches ruled as unlawful. The Telegram, which broke the story on the court challenge, reported Mountbatten-Windsor claims private and confidential materials not related to the case were taken. British media are also reporting the king forbade using royal funds to pay for the legal challenge. The hearing is not being held in open court. Crystal Gamansing, CBC News, London.
0: A U.S. naval ship is returning from a record-setting deployment. The USS Abraham Lincoln spent more than 10 months at sea. Today, it will sail into San Diego. There are reports the crew were suffering from poor mental health and stress. The aircraft carrier's mission had been extended after the U.S. launched its war on Iran. Steve Futterman has more.
8: Today, after 321 days, it will end. When the USS Lincoln departed on November 21st last year, no one could have imagined what its deployment would turn into.
9: This is Warship 111, heading outbound to sea from Naval Base San Diego.
8: What was supposed to be a six-month mission suddenly changed when the U.S. war with Iran began in February. It led to numerous problems, food and water shortages, plumbing and air conditioning difficulties. And with no end in sight, for some it was too much. In August, there were several suicide attempts, which worried this father of a crew member.
10: It's obviously terrifying because they're in a combat zone. That is grieving to hear that people were pushed to that limit mentally.
8: Yesterday, U.S. Secretary of Defense Pete Hegseth flew out to meet the Lincoln. He thanked the crew and criticized reports of problems.
11: There were few folks in the media who tried to turn the USS Abraham Lincoln into some sort of a symbol of dysfunction. I know it's the exact opposite.
8: Hundreds of relatives are expected to be at the naval base to greet their spouses and children. The Navy says crew members and their families will be allowed to speak with reporters. But on this day, any criticism about the deployment and the war may take a back seat to the joy of simply being back home. Steve Futterman, CBC News, San Diego.
0: In Madrid, protesters chant outside the former apartment building of Mari Carmen Abascal. They have been camped outside her home since she was evicted last month. Abascal died in hospital yesterday. As Megan Williams reports, her case has become a symbol of the country's mounting housing crisis.
12: That was 87-year-old Mari Carmen Abascal in May, fighting to remain in the Madrid apartment she'd lived in since she was a teenager. 4 months later, her battle to stay in her home was lost. The apartment had been bought by a real estate investment fund, which evicted her. As police carried her out on a stretcher, hundreds protested outside. Abascal was taken to hospital, suffering from severe anxiety and exhaustion. On Wednesday, she died. Today, candles and flowers cover the entrance to her old building and form a memorial in Madrid's main Puerta del Sol Plaza, where housing protesters remain camped. They killed her through heartbreak, says this young protester. Removing an 87-year-old from her home of seven decades, that's killing someone. Her eviction has tapped into deep anger over Spain's housing shortage, soaring rents, and tenants being squeezed out of neighborhoods no longer affordable. The protests helped pressure the government into proposing emergency housing measures, but Parliament rejected two housing decrees, deepening a political crisis. Prime Minister Pedro Sanchez has now called a snap election for November 29th. From her hospital bed, Maria Carmen sent one last message to the protesters. Be brave, she said. Fight to defend what is yours. Megan Williams, CBC News, Rome.
0: That is the latest national and international news from World Report. 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I'm Marcia Young.

Good morning and welcome to Hour 2 of The Trailbreaker. I'm Mark Winkler filling in for Shannon Scott this week. Thanks for joining us this Thursday morning. We've got some rain, some mist, some fog, some snow out there in the broadcast region. I'll have your full current conditions coming up in a moment. Plus, Yellowknife High School students are putting municipal election candidates in the hot seat tonight, hosting a public forum at Sir John Franklin School from 6 to 7 p.m. We'll hear what they have planned coming up. And we'll hear what it was like for a Cree composer, Andrew Balfour, to perform songs in Cree with the Canadian Chamber Choir. All that and more coming up in this hour of The Trailbreaker.

0: It's 11 minutes past 7 o'clock. At 7:30, Carla Ulrich will have the CBC Regional News. She's here with some headlines.
1: So coming up, the territorial government says its contribution to a digital core library is a Canadian mining first. And the Clichon Grand Chief says its relationship with the NWT government is an example for the rest of the country of what consultation should look like.
0: All right. Thanks, Carla. Later in the show, a cohort of Indigenous students graduated from a Northern Indigenous Arts Certificate program. We'll hear from some of them about what they learned about and what the program meant to them. Now let's take a look at a few current conditions, starting in Fort Chip and the Park, where it is misty and minus 2, mostly cloudy in Fort Smith. It's 4 degrees there. 1 degree in Fort Resolution, misty and 1 in Hay River. It's partly cloudy in Fort Simpson and minus 1. 3 degrees in Fort Providence, Sambucay and Fort Liard, cloudy in Yellowknife. It's 2 degrees in the city. In Gamatee, it's 2 degrees. Light freezing rain in Wequity and 0. It's also 0 in Wrigley and Toledo. Light snow in Norman Wells, 0 degrees there. Mostly cloudy and minus 1 in Delaney. Fort Good Hope, light snow, minus 3. Colville Lake, light snow, minus 4 with a north wind gusting to 33. In Inuvik and Fort McPherson, snow and minus 5. It's minus 4 in Iqaluit. Good morning to listeners in Tuktoyaktuk. Mostly cloudy there and minus 5. It's minus 3 in Pawlituk. In Sax Harbor, light snow and minus 11 with a north wind at 22. It's minus 10 in Uluhaktuk, minus 2 in Kuluktuk, and a bit of snow in Cambridge Bay at the moment. It is minus 3 there.

0: Yolo Knife's municipal election is coming up on October the 19th, and this week there have been plenty of opportunities to meet the candidates and hear what they have to say at public forums. Tonight, in the foyer at Sir John Franklin High School, students will be the ones asking the questions. Yesterday, I met up with some of the students who have organized the event and wrote the questions. Here's our conversation. Can you all introduce yourselves for me?
1: Hi, my name's Ariba, and I'm in grade 11.
2: Hi, my name is Jaywon, and I'm in grade 11 as well.
3: Hi, my name is Elodie, and I'm in grade 10.
4: My name's Logan, and I'm in grade 12.
0: Okay, well, good to meet all of you. And now tell me what you guys are doing while the municipal elections are going on.
2: So basically, we have a forum with some questions, and we're going to use that forum to ask questions for the candidates of the counselor.
0: What sort of questions are coming to your mind?
4: We've got questions ranging from like zoning and land use to funding of like public services and public infrastructure, and then also just like transportation and maybe even like waste management. So it covers a broad.
0: Okay, how many questions do you have?
3: We have six and then a seventh bonus question.
0: What's your favorite question?
2: My favorite question would be regarding with the like homeless situation in downtown, and then we see as the cost of living increasing, it's getting really difficult for everyone to get out of that situation right now.
0: And, well, tell me, why is that the one that really speaks to you?
2: Because whenever I walk during downtown, I could see homeless people, and they don't look happy, obviously, so I really feel sympathetic for them, and I really wish that they had more opportunities for help.
0: And what are you looking for as far as answers go from these candidates?
2: I'm hoping they could have an answer to primarily infrastructures, as it's been reported there's been lots of tents sprouting around, especially in the Northern Wales Heritage Site. So I'm hoping they could do something in regards to that.
0: Elodie, what are some of your, or what is your favorite question in the group that you have?
3: I have a similar answer to Jaywon. I really like the question about downtown and how often when you're walking around it feels unsafe, especially as a young woman. There's garbage everywhere. There's people that you don't know whether they're going to be under the influence of alcohol or not. It's just very, you never know what's going to happen when you walk down there. And especially if you're walking alone, you have to do something after school, you have an errand to run.
0: Ariba, what was your favorite question?
5: My favorite question was the question about like sports recreation and like with like the election of like the new city council, like would they create like more sports recreational centers? Because like I think it's important because like there's so many activities that the youth here wants to do, but there's all like there's limited space to actually like do those activities. So like me personally, I'd really like if there's new sports recreational sites, places. So yeah, just be like fun and interesting to see like what the candidates have to say about that.
0: What sort of sports do you do?
5: I play soccer and taekwondo.
0: And do you find that there's really not enough space to do it in town?
5: Taekwondo, there is space, but for soccer, the field house is really overbooked, especially for like the smaller clubs. There's not enough of like, we don't get as much as practice as like the bigger clubs do because there's nowhere else to practice, especially because the winter here is like really, you can't play soccer outside in the winter. In the north, the winter is, you can imagine. So like soccer gets really, really overbooked, and it's like some of the smaller clubs often get overlooked and they don't get like as much as time or to play as like the bigger clubs do.
0: Logan, what's your favorite question amongst the questions?
4: My favorite one is like the bonus question that we came up with, which is about developing the Frame Lake North site to be like kind of a mixed use commercial residential area, because I think like looking at a future for like myself and a lot of the other people involved in this in Yellowknife, like there is only so much housing that exists, and it's an interesting opportunity for the city to develop a new site that's still like pretty central in like to and close to downtown and could create like affordable housing, hopefully.
0: Logan, I'm not sure very many high school students are really interested in land development around here. Like, what is it about you that orients you that way?
4: I enjoy living in cities, and I enjoy like having places that I can walk to or bike to nearby. I don't like driving. And just the ability to live sort of in the core of the city where I'm within walking distance of amenities and services that I'd like, and also like a place to work, is just something that I find really appealing and would like to do in my future. And I hope I'm able to do that in Yellowknife.
0: Are any of you guys old enough to vote?
5: No.
0: Nobody here. What do you think about the voting age?
5: Honestly, in my opinion, I think it's like pretty solid. Like 18 is like the universal mark for when you're considered an adult. So to me, I think, yeah, I'd agree with like the voting age being 18.
0: All of you guys seem to have pretty solid opinions, and you're educated about what's going on in the city, though. I like when I talk to you, I don't see why you guys shouldn't be able to vote.
5: If I take it, like, if we were to look at it from that perspective, I feel like me personally, I think that 18 is the right age to vote, because that's like when you're like out of school, you're allowed to do like a bunch of other things. But if we look at it that way, as I feel like my opinion kind of changes. Like, I think it depends more on like the maturity and your understanding of what's going on around you. Yeah.
3: I think that for a lot of people in high school, there's so many things around them. There's social media. They're getting influenced by their parents. And I think for the voting age to like stay up is important, because as you mature, you develop your own opinions. You find a way to like have that individuality. And I find that a lot of high schoolers, as a general population, have trouble with finding their own opinions, especially with their parents always having like talking about their own opinions at home. So I think that the age for voting is respectable, because that around 18 is when you start to find your own opinions and find your own perspective on things.
0: Logan, if you could vote in this election, would you?
4: Yes, I would.
0: Okay. Do you think that the voting age should be different than it is?
4: I think I'm happy with where it's at. I could see it maybe getting lowered to 16, but I think just given that, like, basically everyone under 18 is living with their parents, and therefore, like, the parents exert an additional level of control over them, it's probably for the best that someone doesn't get 3 votes just because they have a kid.
0: Well, when are the candidates coming?
5: They're coming on Thursday, October 8th, yeah.
0: Okay. Are you guys, how are you feeling about it?
5: I'm very excited to see like the responses to the questions that like us as students are interested in. It makes us feel like we're kind of involved in the election process, even though we're not actually voting, but just getting our opinions out there.
3: I'm excited because I'm excited to hear, yeah, the candidates' responses to especially questions that like teenagers are thinking about, and also see the reactions from people that are allowed to come and watch. See how they respond to what the candidates have to say.
4: I'm just excited to, like, well, first off, because I think there's been a lot of hard work put into this by a lot of people, so hopefully it pays off. And then also just, yeah, I'm curious to see what people's stances are about, like, the future of Yellowknife as a city and what their visions for it are.
0: Wonderful. Well, it's been great talking to you guys, and it sounds like you're going to have a pretty good time tomorrow.
5: Yeah, we hope so.
0: Okay. Thanks very much.
3: Thank you.
5: Thank you.
6: Thank you.
0: Smart kids, you heard high school students Ariba Amir, Elodie Scott, Jaywon Lee, and Logan Dahl. They are some of the students hosting a public forum for Yellowknife municipal election candidates tonight. It's happening in the foyer of Sir John Franklin High School. It's open to the public, and it goes from 6 to 7 p.m.

0: The Canadian Chamber Choir recently performed for the Fisher River Cree Nation in Manitoba, singing Cree language songs by Cree composers. One of the composers, Andrew Balfour, had a personal connection to the community. He shared his story with the CBC's Sierra Sanders.
1: My name is Andrew Balfour. I'm a composer, conductor, and singer based in Winnipeg. Well, I'm a 60s Cooper, and I was taken away from my blood and my family and my language and my music and medicines when I was 6 months old. So I was born and raised in Winnipeg, but my mother comes from this community.

But I only thought about this early on today. It's like, well, it's more like a return. But I do feel like you're familiar here, like even just talking to people that I don't necessarily know. I'm sure if I was here long enough, I would immediately, you know, you play the name game. There's many, my original name was Murdoch, as I mentioned, so there's many Murdochs here. But I feel naturally at place here. I was a bit nervous even this morning when I woke up and we drove from Winnipeg to here, and I thought, oh, you know, there's many conflicting, of course, for people that were taken away from their blood. To come back sort of to the land where their blood is from. But I have music. It helped me survive and thrive, and I'm certain that I ended up in a good place. But to be able to come back here and share my music and Cheryl's music and with non-Indigenous singers singing in our language, this is the Canada that I want to live in, where we're celebrating and we're honoring and singing in languages that are, you know, it's really important for Cheryl and I and other Indigenous musicians and artists and the community in general to hear that. And I think this is pretty unique for Fisher River to hear choral music sung at this level in our languages.

0: to be speaking and writing and singing in their language is incredibly poignant to me. And I, to me, it makes my heart melt, both in sorrow and joy. Sorrow that their language is taken away from them, but joy in seeing the younger generations speaking in the language. I don't speak Cree fluently, but I'm slowly learning. And I did it through choral music. Certainly, I was colonized as a baby, but I'm reclaiming my language and my culture and my songs.
1: You haven't been back to the community in quite a long time. What do you think of it?
0: I want to come back. I want to establish more relationships. I think I'm much older and much more mature and a much better place when I first was here, when I was in my early 20s. I was very lost when I came here. And I know I never would have imagined my achievement, my journey since then. Now I've been all over the world. Music has taken me. I've made several albums, published dozens of titles, and continue to write and continue to work with choirs all over the world, essentially. So, but I want to come back. I think I'm ready and to establish a relationship. This is where my blood is. And I do eventually want to consider this my

0: That was the CBC's Sierra Sanders speaking with Cree composer Andrew Balfour. The songs you heard were Nipi, Water Song, by Cheryl Sui Pagam, and Vision Chant by Andrew Balfour. We're about 3 minutes away from the regional news, and we're going to let Mohawk musician DJ Shub take us there with this song, Calling All Dancers.
1: Calling all dancers, let's put on our dancing shoes, Boogaloo and the barbecue, it's good for you.

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1: Thanks, Mark, and good morning. The Northwest Territories government says it's done a Canadian mining first. It's contributed drill core samples to the Canadian Digital Core Library. It's aimed at making information about mining resources more accessible. CBC's Niles Nemeth reports.
2: There's a range of answers drill cores can uncover. They're long cylinders of rock used to prove mineral deposits, but they're often held by mining companies, which makes it difficult for the public to access. Kumari Karu Naratna is the director of the Northwest Territories Geological Survey. She sees the library as a resource to support sustainable development for everybody, not just industry.
3: This drill core allows people to not go and redrill in areas where it's already been drilled. We already have that information, so it preserves that. It also will inform what is going on in the rock, which, if the project is developed, we'll be able to understand the risk associated with that development a lot better.
2: Sample scanning began in September. Rockla Metals contributed drill core from one of its NWT projects. Scott Castleman is vice president of exploration.
4: From the perspective of an exploration company, having access to core in a core library and all of the data that's collected on that core is very useful in identifying additional targets to go explore.
2: Roughly 250 kilometers of scanned drill core from across Canada is expected to be uploaded to the library by March 2028. Niles Nemeth, CBC News, Yellowknife.
1: In other news, Yellowknife residents will soon be voting in two simultaneous elections for council and school board. 22 people are running for trustee across two school districts. There are seven positions. A trustee plays a governance role for the school district and can generally help make decisions about budgets and programming. For more information about the candidates, visit CBC North's website. The territorial government's relationship with the Clichon government is an example for the rest of Canada on what consultation should look like. That's according to Clichon Grand Chief Jackson Lafferty. Speaking to CBC's Power and Politics, Lafferty pointed to the Arctic Economic and Security Corridor. The Clichon government and Yellowknife's Dene First Nation are spearheading the project with support from the territorial government.
5: I believe this can be a model that we can carry forward and share our information, our best practices to the outside world as well.
1: Lafferty says that sends a message Indigenous voices need to be at the forefront of any talks about building big in Canada. A school in Selkirk, Manitoba has officially been named in honor of Murray Sinclair. The late judge, senator, and head of the Truth and Reconciliation Commission was known for shining a light on the horrors of Canada's residential schools. Josh Crabb has more.
6: Nicole Murray Sinclair Middle School.
7: The new name was made official in a gymnasium at the same school where Murray Sinclair graduated in 1968 and was a star athlete and valedictorian. Sinclair's son, Negan, got emotional when he first saw his dad's name on it.
8: A lot of tears. You don't miss the guy.
7: After graduating from high school, Sinclair studied law and went on to be a lawyer, Manitoba's first Indigenous judge, and later a senator. He died in November 2024 at age 73. He's known for his work as co-commissioner of Manitoba's Aboriginal Justice Inquiry, where he highlighted the need to take the history of Indigenous offenders into account during sentencing. He later went on to lead the Truth and Reconciliation Commission, which documented the history of residential schools. Another school located in Winnipeg was previously renamed after Sinclair's spirit name, Mijana Gijik. Josh Crabb, CBC News, Selkirk, Manitoba.
1: And lastly, dozens of athletes are hitting the basketball courts in Yellowknife this weekend. Six women's university teams from across Canada are in town to compete for the inaugural North of 60 Classic. They're also running skill sessions for local youth. Yellowknife's own Janet Engie, who plays for the University of Toronto, says she's bringing this level of play to her hometown with a mission.
9: And being able to inspire the next generation of girls and show them it is so cool to be strong and it's so cool to find your strength and show it on the court and, you know, find leadership and just like believe in whatever like you want to do, you can do it.
1: The games are happening Friday through Sunday at St. Patrick High School and Welladay Catholic School. And that's the CBC News for 7:30. I'm Carla Ulrich. I'll be back with your regional news at 8:30. Now back to the Trailbreaker with Mark Winkler.
0: Thanks a lot, Carla. Coming up, we'll check in with Pat and Evelyn Coleman about why they've continued to call Enterprise home even after a wildfire wiped out much of the community 3 years ago. Here's Carla again with the forecast.
1: In Fort Chippewyan and Wood Buffalo National Park, you're looking at a mix of sun and cloud with a chance of showers and fog and a high of 9. Fort Smith, cloudy, fog and a high of 7. Lutzel Cay, cloudy with a chance of flurries and a high of 2. Fort Resolution, Hay River, Enterprise, Fort Providence and Kakiza, cloudy with a chance of showers, fog and a high of 6. Fort Simpson and Jean Marie River, cloudy with a chance of flurries and rain and a high of 4. Liard, Nahanni Butte and Samba Cay, cloudy with a chance of flurries and rain, fog and high of 7. Yellowknife, Wequity, Wati, Gamatee and Bechecon, cloudy with a chance of flurries and rain and a high of 4. Wrigley and Delaunay, cloudy, periods of snow and a high of 1. Norman Wells and Toledo, periods of snow and a high of 0. Fort Good Hope, cloudy with a chance of flurries and a high of minus 2. Colville Lake, Fort McPherson and Sigachik, cloudy with a chance of flurries and a high of minus 4. Iqaluit, cloudy with a chance of flurries and a high of minus 2. Inuvik and Toktayaktuk, a mix of sun and cloud with a chance of flurries and a high of minus 5. Pawlituk, cloudy, a few flurries and a high of minus 4. Sax Harbor, cloudy with a chance of flurries and a high of minus 12. Uluhaktuk, a mix of sun and cloud with a chance of flurries and a high of minus 8. And Korluktuk and Cambridge Bay, cloudy, periods of snow and temperatures falling to minus 5.
0: Thanks very much, Carla. That brings us to 24 minutes before 8 o'clock, and it's time for sports with Scott Regier. Good morning, Scott.
10: Hey, Mark.
0: So let's start with baseball, where the playoff picture is becoming much clearer.
10: It is, especially in the National League, with wins by the Dodgers and the Brewers yesterday, Mark. Those two teams will meet in what will be a rematch of last year's NL Championship Series. Meanwhile, Cleveland staved off elimination by beating the White Sox. Chicago still holds a 2-1 edge and can clinch with a victory tomorrow. And if they do, they will face Tampa Bay in the American League Championship Series. This after the Rays ousted the Yankees last night. The game will be remembered, Mark, for what looked like a game-tying home run by New York's Anthony Volpe. But video replays show a fan interfered with the ball, and Volpe was awarded a double instead. That lost run cost the Yankees dearly as they fell 4-3. Some might call it karma. 30 years ago, remember, almost to the day, Derek Jeter hit a home run where a fan interfered with the ball, but there were no video reviews back then, so the homers stood, the Yankees prevailed, and they went on to win that year's World Series. No such luck this time. Here's New York manager Aaron Boone.
11: First of all, congratulations to the Rays. They beat us. But for us, there's just no easy way. I mean, it's a broken clubhouse. What you go through as a team, as a family, over the last 8-9 months getting ready for this. And, you know, there's just, it's the worst.
10: Who put that violin music behind Aaron Boone? The American League Championship Series starts on Monday.
0: To soccer, where there's now more than one name in the running to become the next president of FIFA.
10: There is a name, Mark, familiar to followers of the English side Tottenham Hotspur.
12: Vega has put Tottenham ahead from Sheringham's cross. Ramon Vega scores his first goal for Tottenham.
10: That is a call from a match back in 1996. Ramon Vega is looking to score on an even bigger stage come March. Vega will run against Gianni Infantino for the most powerful position in the game. He's the first person to do so. A Swiss national, Vega has worked primarily in finance since retiring as a player. He has previously explored runs for the presidency, but failed to get the required backing of at least 5 of FIFA's 211 members in order to get on the ballot. Vega's appeal, though, may have grown in the wake of Infantino's missteps. His divisive World Cup privatization plan, which failed within days of being revealed, pushed Europe's soccer governing body, UEFA, to call for Infantino's resignation. The deadline for candidates to submit their names for the FIFA presidency is fast approaching on November the 18th.
0: Okay, now let's finish with basketball and a controversial end to a playoff game last night.
10: Yeah, it came in a semifinal matchup, Mark, between New York and Atlanta. The game was back and forth throughout and saw the Liberty needing a three-pointer late. with possession and 4 seconds left on the clock, New York should have called a reset timeout. That's a rule which allows a late stoppage so that a team can inbound the ball from the front court closer to the opponent's net. Rather than take a reset timeout, New York star Breanna Stewart inbounded the ball from her own end and was forced to take a rush shot from distance that missed, allowing Atlanta to win the game. Stewart was asked how it all went down.
13: I asked, do we have a reset timeout? And he told me no. Who knows what would happen in the game, but we would have had hopefully a better shot on goal. And this is not blaming the refs, but when I ask both refs if we have a reset timeout at the end and they tell us no, and then we leave the game with a reset timeout, it's pretty frustrating. Would just love to have some clarity on that situation.
10: Oh, she got clarity. The officials say they did tell Stewart New York had a reset timeout, but she chose not to use it. Atlanta can win the series and a spot in the WNBA final with another victory over New York tomorrow. And just before I head off, a couple of hockey notes. Two Canadian teams in action last night. They both won. Winnipeg, the Jets actually, after beating Colorado, they still haven't lost in regulation time this season. And the Oilers, they beat Anaheim and have just one loss so far. It helps that their superstars are firing on all cylinders. Connor McDavid and Leon Draisaitl, both with 4 points in last night's win.
0: Fantastic. Okay, thanks for this morning, Scott.
10: You betcha.

0: Yesterday, we heard from John Liskew Sr. He's the new mayor of Enterprise, and he's helping run a community that's still trying to put itself back together 3 years after a wildfire destroyed most of it. Pat and Evelyn Coleman have been watching that journey firsthand. Their house is one of the few that was not burned, and they've continued to call Enterprise home. I reached them there earlier this week to talk about what it's like living there now. How have things been going over the last year in Enterprise? Have you noticed any more people moving back and setting up again, building?
1: There's not been a lot of movement. There's been a couple lots that have sold. There was, I think, three people that rebuilt from insurance claims. One person that has started to build or has a structure up that is two people that were non-insured that have rebuilt, and one couple that has lumber in their yard but have not started building yet. But other than that, I think the people that were here that during the fire, the ones that moved away have moved away. There is some that would still like to come back, but without any financial assistance to move back, I think it's going to be a long road. Like disaster assistance did not cover people under the fire, and that's always been my pet peeve about disaster assistance. I think a disaster is a disaster, but unfortunately it isn't when you have a fire. If you don't have insurance, you do not qualify.
2: And just to add to that, the people that would like to move back here are seniors, so it's not a good time in their life to start over.
0: Right, yeah, to start building a new house or putting a lot of energy into anything like that. It's kind of an uphill journey.
1: Yeah.
2: That's right.
1: Yeah, for the people that are here, we did notice a number of people are really making their yards look nice and trying to look after the community and enhance it that way. We haven't had a lot of, social parts of Enterprise come back. We have had some, rebuilding in the municipality, jobs that are getting complete and that were put on hold in the past. But I think I'm very positive listening to the new mayor, interview with CBC and his talk about wanting to see some of the social things come back to the community. I think that will help a lot.
0: So speaking about the social things, give me a sense of what it feels like now compared to before the fire, walking around the community. Is it making progress?
2: Things are happening. We've got a new employee on. We were looking for an employee, and we've got one hired now to sort of a maintainer, foreman, public works guy. And he's starting to do stuff. There's cleanup is happening, but it's you can't get everything cleaned up because there's so many levels of government involved. The federal government still has a hand in some of this land here, and we can't touch it, and it's full of burnt trees. So, I mean, it is kind of discouraging, but I mean, in the meantime, a lot of our trees are starting to grow back. They're 6 feet high. They're coming back as poplar, so they're hiding some of it, it's still a nice community. It's a lot more, since we don't have the social, it's a lot more, everybody's in there to their own basically, and they don't get together for anything. But I mean, I'm thinking that'll probably change going forward.
0: 6 feet high. Wow. Those poplars really, really go.
2: Oh yeah. Yeah. They're crazy. They just come back like crazy weeds.
0: Now you say that nobody's really getting together. Is that totally true? There's not much socializing going on at all?
1: Well, not community socializing, they're between neighbors, but to have things at the hall or things like the jamboree. The jamboree hasn't happened in a couple of years. And those were important aspects. Even though the community was only 100 people, I'll just speak on the jamboree because it's something that's true to my heart. We were able to bring 1,000 people into the community every year. So maybe it didn't necessarily mean that everybody in Enterprise went to the jamboree, but everybody knew Enterprise because of the jamboree. So So I think that coming back would be a very nice positive step. We don't have anybody in recreation hired at the moment, so just to even have the hall opened, you know, if we could get somebody hired and have the hall open periodically for, you know, we used to have seniors' coffees, and we don't have any children left in the community, so that's always a negative. You know, you still have your parks and playgrounds, but there's nobody using them, so that's a little bit depressing. And hopefully in the future that will happen again. Like, you know, there is benefit to living in Enterprise. The lots are bigger, taxes are lower. You're
2: closer to Canadian Tire.
1: You know, it's a nice community, and lots are very nice. Like, we've spent probably all summer this year fixing up our lot, and you know, the depressing thing is we're probably still going to lose more trees just because the roots were so damaged. So that's a little depressing, but there's nothing we can do about that.
0: You guys sound pretty happy. You know, you've got each other, you've got a good sense of humor about all these things that have happened to you. But is that enough to make you want to stay in the community, given how it is?
1: Well, this is where our home is. Like, we do only summer here. We do winter in southern Alberta, and we've been doing that for 9 years, so it's not anything new. But this is our northern home, and Pat likes to play out in the yard, and we, you know, we were able to purchase the lot next to us because it was it had a house on it and was lost in the fire. So we purchased that. So we have a fairly big property. You know, so just being able to plant flowers in a garden and have a greenhouse and allow Pat to work on his equipment. And, you know, it was always part of our lives to do that. So that has never changed. But it's come back a little bit more over the last couple of years where we've been able to move forward with that.
0: Pat, what are your hopes for the future of the community?
2: Well, I'm hoping that it, you know, there's so much potential here, and, you know, it's just, but it's always been that way. It seems like there's a lot of potential here, but, you know, nobody really wants to sit down here. Like, we lived here in 1979, and I worked for the Department of Transportation, which was located here in Enterprise at the time. And there was 100 people around here at, you know, it was more of a, there was more going on there here now than there is now. And you know, I think it'll just take time. Like, there is a lot of interest, there's businesses interested in purchasing lots. I don't know if they have or not, because that's not, I don't know, I don't follow that too much, but there has been a lot of interest in it, and I see it, because basically it's right now the railhead is here. There's a big spur line just west of town. The Mackenzie Valley Highway is a project that's on the go. I can see, you know, there's critical minerals coming out of the territories. You know, I can see the future here. It's just going to take a little time.
0: All right, well, we'll leave it there. Thanks so much for giving me this update on, you know, where things are at in the community from your perspectives.
2: Yeah, okay.
1: Well, thanks, Mark. We enjoyed it.
0: That was Pat and Evelyn Coleman. I reached them in Enterprise. That brings us to about 10 minutes before 8 o'clock. The Yellowknives Dene First Nation wants to expand what people can earn credits for in post-secondary education. Yesterday, 8 Indigenous students graduated with a Northern Indigenous Arts Certificate, spending the year learning traditional art forms, everything from sewing with hides to working with fish scales. The program is run by the Yellowknives Dene First Nation Education Department, Deshinta Nawo, and Portage College. The CBC's Kyla Jefford Moore was at the grad. Here's some of what she heard.
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4: Hello, I'm Henry Ben Martin, and I'm from Dilo, YKDFN. I've been trying this art program. I've been doing art for quite some time, but this is my first time trying this. I tried it as best I can, and I did succeed, and today I'm standing with my graduation students, and I love sewing and everything, it brightened up my eyes and just it showed me new ideas and new art design. My favorite was doing the bracelet I did. That was kind of hard and challenging, but just it was good and success. I would like to learn more and just pursue more classes, even going to that Portage College. I wouldn't mind doing that. And just it seems like a good thing to, you know, look forward to. I learned more about myself and more about my, you know, my students and how we all came together as one family.
5: And you're valedictorian. You had really lovely words to say earlier in the ceremony.
4: Thank you. When I wrote that speech and just it's kind of like I felt shaky and stuff like that, nervous, but I seen the inner strength of my light and I let that light shine. Just let your light shine. Don't give up because you will succeed.
6: Art is alive that we create inside of our mind to put on anything that you like and put it out there. It is yours and you created it and no one can take it from you. Thank you.
5: Rebecca Doctor. I really enjoyed taking the program. It was really nice to connect back with my roots and learn more about my culture's arts. I really enjoyed the fish scale art and the porcupine quilling. And painting was really wonderful. And learning everything that is indigenous, we pretty much did it. We made parkas, mitts, mukluks, wraparounds. We did it all. I think my parka would be the one that I'm most proud of. It took me the most amount of time. It took over a month, I believe. And it was really fun to make and it fits me perfectly. And yeah, I love it because it's like custom for me. So I wanted to join the program because I wasn't raised here in Yellowknife. I am YKDFN, but I grew up down south in Alberta. And so I never really grew up learning what people learn up here. So it was a great experience for me to connect back with my roots and my culture.
0: That was Rebecca Doctor, and before her, you heard Ben Henry Martin. They are two of eight people who graduated from the Northern Indigenous Arts Certificate Program run by the Yellowknife Dene First Nation in partnership with Portage College. Thanks very much to the CBC's Kyla Jefford Moore for that story.

0: This year's Nobel Prize in Literature is Canada's Anne Carson. The announcement was made earlier this morning. Here's Ingrid Carlberg, Swedish Academy Permanent Secretary.
1: The Nobel Prize in Literature 2026 is awarded to the Canadian author Anne Carson for her bold and inventive oeuvre that, in playful dialogue with the classical tradition, has created new forms for contemporary literature. Just a few minutes ago, I managed to reach Anne Carson on the phone. She was very taken by surprise. We didn't have so much time to speak, and all she could had time to tell me was that she is for the moment in Iceland, where she's listening to the wind. She was taken by surprise, but very happy. I could hear that in her voice.
0: Listening to the wind in Iceland. The CBC's Angie Seth joined Linda Ward with more on the Canadian poet and essayist Anne Carson.
2: Anne Carson has sort of been known for her writing, her poetry, but she sort of writes in her own right, really, the 76-year-old. She's known for her hybrid style, mixing poetry and prose and, you know, combining contemporary stories with ancient myth. Some of her best works, a 1988 verse novel, Autobiography of Red, a queer coming-of-age story that reworks a Greek poem about Hercules. In 2001, I mean, she's noted for her works, receiving the T.S. Eliot Prize for Poetry. But, you know, it's not one of sort of those outward author. She's sort of very sort of, I guess, quiet when it comes to some of her works. Born in Canada, as we know, in Toronto in 1950. It was a high school encounter with a Latin instructor who agreed to teach her ancient Greek over the lunch hour that sort of spurred some of this up, which is very interesting to see sort of what the influence was of her works. But what I found to be very, very interesting about her was initially she didn't really see herself as a writer. I mean, she was a professor. She taught at a number of universities, University of Michigan, McGill as well, but didn't see herself as a writer. In an interview that she'd done some time ago, a quote from her, which really sort of speaks to, I guess, the sense of the artist here. She says, "I didn't write very much until, I guess, my 20s because I drew. I just drew pictures and sometimes wrote on them when I was young, but mostly I was interested in drawing. I never did think of myself as a writer."
3: Very interesting.
2: Well, that, of course, clearly, you know, has changed. And now, as with this win, she will take home the almost $1.7 million prize now that comes through all of this, as you point out, adding Canada now onto the list. Some quick facts in terms of the literary prizes, 118 of them. Now, of course, we can add one more and make it 119. Literature laureates, 122. Women that have been awarded, 18, now 19. We can add to that. The youngest laureate was 41, the oldest at 87. That was Doris Lessing. And though what some may have speculated, no one has been awarded the Nobel Prize in Literature more than once.
0: It's the CBC's Angie Seth. Canadian poet and essayist Anne Carson is this year's Nobel Prize in Literature. That announcement coming from the Swedish Academy earlier this morning.

That's pretty much it for the Trailbreaker this Thursday morning. World Report is up next. More weather after the news, along with the news in the Indigenous languages. Carla Ulrich will be here with the regional news at 8:30. I'm Mark Winkler, and I hope you can tune in tomorrow. We will have some stories about it. It's a big week for female basketball players in Yellowknife. We'll tell you a bit more about that. I hope you can tune in. Have a great day.

0: This is World Report. Good morning. I'm Marcia Young in Stockholm.
1: The Nobel Prize in Literature 2026 is awarded to the Canadian author Anne Carson for her bold and inventive oeuvre that in playful dialogue with the classical tradition has created new forms for contemporary literature.
0: That is Ingrid Carlberg with the Swedish Nobel Committee. Anne Carson is a 76-year-old poet and essayist. The Toronto-born writer draws on themes and stories from ancient Greek and Roman literature. Carson's books include Autobiography of Red, Eros the Bittersweet, and Men in the Off Hours. She uses elements of poetry, essay, and fiction in her work. Anders Olsson is chair of the Nobel Committee for Literature.
2: In 1981, she published her doctoral thesis in classics and has throughout her entire career combined poetry writing with translation work and teaching at various universities. Almost all her literary production has centered upon the intersection between the philologist's obsession with words and the poet's desire for new meaning.
0: All this week, the Nobel Committee has been awarding its prizes. This year's Nobel Prize for Peace will be announced tomorrow. Ottawa declared the proposed Pacific Link oil pipeline to be a project of national interest last week. It is meant to supercharge Canada's energy exports. The feds want to start construction next year, but that time frame is not sitting well with First Nation leaders in BC. They say there's not enough time for consultation. As Jennifer Yoon reports, some First Nations are considering a legal challenge.
3: Yeah, it's absolutely going to go across our territory, no doubt there.
4: Tsumas First Nation Chief Dalton Silver is gearing up for a fight. The proposed Pacific Link pipeline will likely go through the BC First Nations traditional territory.
3: I am not in favor of this, especially the way it's unfolded and the threats that it poses to our territory with the fish and the wildlife.
4: But Prime Minister Mark Carney is hoping to build the project. It would have the capacity to carry up to 1 million barrels of oil a day from Alberta to the West Coast for export. And Carney is hoping once it's built, it could bring in billions of dollars to boost Canada's GDP. But several Indigenous leaders are raising concerns.
5: So with this massive push in building up Canada, whatever Canada would like to call it, they can't do it off the backs of our people once again.
4: Treaty 8 Grand Chief Trevor Mercredi is worried about oil sand tailings, the toxic, contaminated material left over from extraction projects.
5: How Canada deals with those tailings and is yet to be determined. However, the concerns are there and they're very heavy.
4: Mercredi says the government has work to do to get Indigenous buy-in and to make sure everyone who's affected will get a seat at the table. Silver, for his part, is thinking about a legal challenge. Jennifer Yoon, CBC News, Ottawa.
0: The High Court in London has ruled in favor of Andrew Mountbatten-Windsor, finding that the police search warrants used to raid his residences earlier this year were unlawful. The ruling is a significant legal victory for the former prince. This is the first time since 1649 that a royal has successfully challenged criminal proceedings against them. Mountbatten-Windsor was arrested in February on suspicion of misconduct in public office. Andrew had been serving as a UK trade envoy, and allegations in unsealed US court documents suggested he shared sensitive government data with convicted sex trafficker Jeffrey Epstein. The High Court judge says despite the quashed search warrants, the investigation will continue. A U.S. naval ship is returning from a record-setting deployment. The USS Abraham Lincoln spent more than 10 months at sea. Today, it will sail into San Diego. There are reports the crew were suffering from poor mental health and stress. The aircraft carrier's mission had been extended after the U.S. launched its war on Iran. Steve Futterman has more.
6: Today, after 321 days, it will end. When the USS Lincoln departed on November 21st last year, no one could have imagined what its deployment would turn into.
7: This is Warship 111, heading outbound to sea from Naval Base San Diego.
6: What was supposed to be a six-month mission suddenly changed when the U.S. war with Iran began in February. It led to numerous problems, food and water shortages, plumbing and air conditioning difficulties. And with no end in sight, for some it was too much. In August, there were several suicide attempts, which worried this father of a crew member.
8: It's obviously terrifying because they're in a combat zone. That is grieving to hear that people were pushed to that limit mentally.
6: Yesterday, U.S. Secretary of Defense Pete Hegseth flew out to meet the Lincoln. He thanked the crew and criticized reports of problems.
9: There were a few folks in the media who tried to turn the USS Abraham Lincoln into some sort of a symbol of dysfunction. I know it's the exact opposite.
6: Hundreds of relatives are expected to be at the naval base to greet their spouses and children. The Navy says crew members and their families will be allowed to speak with reporters. But on this day, any criticism about the deployment and the war may take a back seat to the joy of simply being back home. Steve Futterman, CBC News, San Diego.
0: In Madrid. Protesters chant outside the former apartment building of Mari Carmen Abascal. They have been camped outside her home since she was evicted last month. Abascal died in hospital yesterday. As Megan Williams reports, her case has become a symbol of the country's mounting housing crisis.
10: That was 87-year-old Mari Carmen Abascal in May, fighting to remain in the Madrid apartment she'd lived in since she was a teenager. 4 months later, her battle to stay in her home was lost. The apartment had been bought by a real estate investment fund, which evicted her. As police carried her out on a stretcher, hundreds protested outside. Abascal was taken to hospital, suffering from severe anxiety and exhaustion. On Wednesday, she died. Today, candles and flowers cover the entrance to her old building and form a memorial in Madrid's main Puerta del Sol Plaza, where housing protesters remain camped. They killed her through heartbreak, says this young protester. Removing an 87-year-old from her home of 7 decades, that's killing someone. Her eviction has tapped into deep anger over Spain's housing shortage, soaring rents, and tenants being squeezed out of neighborhoods no longer affordable. The protests helped pressure the government into proposing emergency housing measures, but Parliament rejected 2 housing decrees, deepening a political crisis. Prime Minister Pedro Sanchez has now called a snap election for November 29th. From her hospital bed, Maria Carmen sent one last message to the protesters. Be brave, she said. Fight to defend what is yours. Megan Williams, CBC News, Rome.
0: Wildfires in Indonesia are having a negative impact on a premier annual sporting event in Singapore. Smoke is blanketing the city and the air quality is poor. Patrick Falk explains.
11: The haze that's blanketed Singapore is more than just an unpleasant sight. For weeks, people have been battling dry throats and irritated eyes. And it's putting a dampener on this weekend's Formula One Grand Prix.
12: It doesn't come out as crisp.
11: For visitors like Canadian Eric Wooten, the poor air quality has meant changing his plans.
12: Yeah, definitely trying to stay indoors as much as possible in the air conditioning, if there's air filtration or anything. And we've been trying to find masks.
11: The poor air quality has been caused by forest fires in Indonesia, much of which is linked to land clearing. Experts also say unusually dry conditions brought on by the El Nino weather phenomenon has helped fuel the fires and worsened the haze across Asia. In Singapore, air pollution worsened to the worst in the world, with data from IQ Air putting air quality levels in the very unhealthy range. Formula One's night race typically generates around $100 million a year in tourist spending. Organizers say they're working closely with relevant agencies to monitor the situation. But businesses are likely to bear the brunt.
13: A bit slow.
11: Restaurant manager Joel Lim says he expects to lose half his customers.
13: They will not be coming out because of the haze when it's bad.
11: And experts warn the haze could persist for months, meaning this may be more than just a bad few weeks for Singapore. Patrick Falk, for CBC News, Singapore.
0: That is the latest national and international news from World Report. I'm Marcia Young.
14: Good morning, it's 8:10. I'm Carla Ulrich in Yellowknife with your weather forecast. In Fort Chippewa, Wood Buffalo National Park, you're looking at a mix of sun and cloud with a chance of showers, fog and a high of 9. Fort Smith, cloudy, fog and a high of 7. Lutzel Cay, cloudy with a chance of flurries and a high of 2. Fort Resolution, cloudy with a chance of flurries and rain, fog and a high of 6. Hay River Enterprise, cloudy with a chance of showers, fog and a high of 6. Fort Providence and Kakiza, cloudy with a chance of showers, fog, also a high of 6. Fort Simpson and Jean Marie River, cloudy with a chance of flurries and rain, fog and a high of 4. Fort Liard, Nahanni Butte and Samba Cay, cloudy with a chance of flurries, rain, fog and a high of 7. Yellowknife, Wekwiti, Wati, Gamati and Bechecon, cloudy with a chance of flurries, rain and a high of 4. Wrigley, cloudy, periods of snow, fog and a high of 1. Norman Wells and Toledo, periods of snow and a high of 0. Fort Good Hope, cloudy with a chance of flurries and a high of minus 2. Delaney, cloudy and a high of plus 1. Colville Lake, cloudy with a chance of flurries and a high of minus 4. Fort McPherson and Sigachik, cloudy with a chance of flurries and a high of minus 3. Iqaluit, cloudy with a chance of flurries and a high of minus 2. Inuvik, cloudy with a chance of flurries and a high of minus 5. Tuktoyaktuk, a mix of sun and cloud with a chance of flurries and a high of minus 4. Pawlatuck, cloudy, a few flurries and a high of minus 4. Sax Harbor, cloudy with a chance of flurries and a high of minus 12. Uluhaktuk, mix of sun and cloud with a chance of flurries and a high of minus 8. Koyaluktuk, cloudy, periods of light snow, temperatures falling to minus 4. In Cambridge Bay, cloudy, periods of snow and temperatures falling to minus 5. 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
15: Nā kala jicho se wata jicho. 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I unit diamond mines, I unit quartering tea that the diamond mines like the so go or the next couple nake hind the queer battering tea It's a sea, I unit can't a clue, I unit a sea colored a clay candy, a sea uncolored in a sote in that a colored in top by a big elats at that. So just to see your old Churchill government head, Clicho head, E. Ayunet, E. Grand Chief Likati, E. Ayunet, let's attend E. Ye and Nakinene Kute, E. Roti Quille, E. Go Big Ellis at that day. And Ayunet, E. Clicho head, Yalna First Nation, E. Yad, E. Yad Nazokilet, E. Yad Clear Lakatate. What's a sea? And the like the name took Nazokura ate. It's a CG show, y'all know. I uncut Hanaka de C. He led a council, hey, school board, eats, in Kleko cook a kirikule egola. Cuts in the corner on the K. He led a in Kleko eane cook a kirikusi egola, and Daisy cook in a kinchu. And conclude something. Seat position kitty, and that is see this chocolate, yell knife, see this chosen by Kessi. He led Art Space Academy, he the North Art Space Academy, he Laura Hodgson, the cutty, he led 2026 FOGO, he Island Arts Young Curator Residency, he see. He led Zhentai Weeks e program led e Newfoundland he Labrador kele. E kelende e duta nene wona dihote. Ta Hodgson leka de president led e Young Life Artists Community Center he dile e Shona Keen lede. Ta a unit ye kelai tai duta nene e Igula Bekelo Tati. What's a serious show? Young Life Basketball Courtlet e Zhentai Zikwisi e University Tse. E led a unity show, Tikete. And that a unit e inaugural North of 60 Classic Hiti. And they kafune kini wikidi. And that's Yukwana Zokidi. And that he led Young Life Airport led Gushnets Indiono so like queer Ayunet Grizin Nitikin Diddy. And that Ayunet Grizin Zantani. And that the Kafune basketball tournament, Kafune Northwest Territories, just shot that Dutan and Kani Kaladi. And that he Ayunet could say, Zhentai, Ayuniko, Team C, Ontario, British Columbia, Alberta, Nova Scotia, Ayuna, Tlikaitel Nokia, Kutsasi, Jane Engi C, Kade, University of Toronto, Ilikate, Ayuna, Unazo, Taukin Lati, and Ayuna must go sit in that, EC, and that Nokia Kide. Kutsasi, this show, I Ayuna no ki let this cho solai e NWT no ki let I kuz no ki de kuz Aaron Wells coaching le faults at I kelkin ta no ki de and that this cho si I Friday a kini way St. Pat's High School kuz Willowday Catholic school and the kago de karashamose
16: Masi Phoebe could be done at 300 no bug. I is kissy, but Tessie to be done no banners on anite. Good don't jump this internet, I think a yards in the territorial government a year don't through Canadian mines a year on your kilo a year through Canadian digital core library a year through Dinet do three class year ye hut oots and a year nick on a carte three tezuzu ye hut e see ye core drilling a year a yeet eye. Till a yonk on a cart, a low henny it at ye pay ye lassi, a ye hut ooly three, see ye mine a ye three hut ton a ye three, see ye tinny baits, ye tinny, a ye hut oots and a ye tinny baits, yon a ye three, tons a quay, library health at the see ye tinny two three, three hayun three, but art ain't in this one, hello, ye hut oots and a yon, a ye three hay. Three te honey, e nuts, yon yet arts in a yoni net in this yet e honey a ye nuts, yon ye cousins in a ye net in hut ille, ye hut oats in a ye yon honey nuts in see ye three cordially ni ye halyatin is on ha hine a ye on e three September ye halyain let a hine ye rock holla medal a yet abet azin see ye in ye a yet don't three bon ya key see ye vice say ye. President a year, a year, on a Scott Casman Hol Yesi it in yet 2-3 hot uts in a unit in the ye core a ye three a ye te unit in the ye core library behello yet if it's in hanyo a yum notes and elo ye 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Arts Run Community Center helped at Dossi, Hat E3, Hayunat Hai, Tri Jampa, Uleche, Visitors Arts Center, Hat E3, Lotte, Nezon Hahini, Y3, Tat Uyunsi, Nezon Sel Yu, Chante, Sinsinetsa, Nink, Ayats, and the Yapa Nezon, Halo, Hinio, Yat Uzen, Ayatun, Tri Ban, Yakilo, Kodahant, Ains, and Hani, Kodon Jampit, as in an old casino bug, Ayeski, Lutek, Azen, Bit as in 0 to but charts in the

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1: Good morning, it's 8:30. I'm Carla Ulrich with the CBC Regional News. As the NWT government enters its final year before an election, the finance minister is reflecting on everything that's happened since she took on the role. Carolyn Wozniak says she's seen plenty of change since the territorial government began in 2023. But she says what drove the territory's economy then can still be what drives it now. That includes the decline of diamond mines. Wozniak says mining doesn't have to go away for good.
2: As far as the foundation, I would still say at a basic level that natural resources, mineral resources, potentially gas resources, you know, that is still likely to be the foundation, the economic driver of the future.
1: Wozniak says the government is working hard to open doors for mining in the territory. That includes having qualified locals. Meanwhile, the Northwest Territories government says it's become the first jurisdiction to contribute drill core samples to a cutting-edge library. Drill cores are long cylinders of rock used to prove mineral deposits, but they're often held by mining companies, which makes it difficult for public to access. Officials say they've submitted samples to the Canadian Digital Core Library. The library aims to make information about mineral resources more accessible. Tyler Acorn is a data geoscientist with the NWT Geological Survey. He says typically core samples are sent to a lab for analysis.
3: That's all really expensive, and you're taking just a small portion of the rock. With core scanning, what we'll be doing is we're actually digitizing, scanning it with different sensors, and we'll be getting a micrometer resolution across the entire drill hole. That gives you a lot more information.
1: Acorn says the library could unveil more opportunities for exploration. Roughly 250 kilometers of scanned drill core from across Canada is expected to be uploaded to the library by March 2028. In other news, scientists are studying a rare sea cucumber nursery near Sanikiloak. The local hunters and trappers group invited them to the community to figure out if commercial fishery might be viable. The CBC's Lainey Lambrink has more.
4: Josephine Pira is using a small silver tool to point to a mussel in a bucket of water.
5: She sees this tiny pink dot. It's a baby sea cucumber that is less than 4 months old.
4: Pira is part of a team that's been studying a sea cucumber nursery near Sanikiloak since 2019. It contains billions of baby sea cucumbers, like the one in the bucket, less than 2 millimeters in size. Team lead Annie Mercier is a professor in the Ocean Sciences Department at Memorial University in Newfoundland. She says the nursery is a rare find.
6: There's nothing like this for any sea cucumber in the world.
4: The Sanikiloak Hunters and Trappers Association invited the scientists to study the species because they're considering developing a commercial fishery. Its manager, Lukasi Arugatainak, says it could create local jobs, but that won't happen anytime soon.
7: It's going to take a long time because of all the regulations.
4: Lainey Lambrink, CBC News, Sanikiloak.
1: A Yellowknifer is hoping to further develop the North's art-based economy. Laura Hodgins is on the 2026 Fogo Island Arts Young Curator Residency. The six-week program off the coast of Newfoundland and Labrador is giving her time to think about approaches to promoting art in the North. Hodgins is the president of the Yellowknife Artist-Run Community Center and has curated two shows at the Yellowknife Visitor Center Gallery.
8: It's time to switch the conversation to think about how rich we are in cultural creativity. And I think, you know, the per capita of artists in the North is extremely high. And I think... switching the conversation to be a lot more positive about what we do have.
1: Among the ideas she wants to promote is a pan-Northern biennial showcasing Northern artists. And lastly, Yellowknife's basketball courts will be buzzing this long weekend. Six women's university teams from across the country are in the NWT for the inaugural North of 60 Classic. It's believed to be the first tournament of its kind in the territory. As the CBC's Samantha Lee reports, the players aren't just here to hoop.
4: That's the sound of Yellowknife Airport, packed with roughly 85 athletes Wednesday afternoon. They're here for what's been said is the first ever women's university basketball tournament in the Northwest Territories. Six teams from Ontario, British Columbia, Alberta, and Nova Scotia are taking to the court. Yellowknife's own Janet Enge, representing the University of Toronto, played a huge role in making it happen. She helped organize this in hopes to inspire the next generation of young ballers here at home.
9: It kind of started with, I had done like preseason tournaments before, and I'm like, if I can get from Waterloo, Ontario to Vancouver or Newfoundland, I can get to Yellowknife.
4: Off the court, the athletes will be hosting youth development sessions for local kids. Enge is also looking forward to sharing the court with five former teammates from the NWT. Their former coach, Aaron Wells, says they've come a long way.
10: Seeing those girls play here in Yellowknife is going to be pretty surreal.
4: The action tips off Friday through Sunday at St. Patrick High School and Welladay Catholic School. Samantha Lee, CBC News, Yellowknife.
1: And now a look at current weather conditions across the region. In Fort Chippewa, you've got fog and zero. Fort Smith, +3. Litzel K, 0. Fort Resolution, 2. Hay River, 1. Fort Simpson, 1. Fort Providence, 3. Fort Liard, 3. Yellowknife and Gamatee, 2. Wequity, Wrigley, Toleda, and Norman Wells, all 0. Delaney, -1. Fort Good Hope, -3. Colville Lake, Fort McPherson, and Iqaluit, -4. Inuvik, -5, as well as Tuktoyaktuk. Pawlatuck, -4. Sax Harbor, -11. Uluhaktuk, -9. Corluk took -1 and Cambridge Bay -3. Our next regional program is North Wind at noon, and then at 4 o'clock it's Trails End. I'm Carla Ulrich. 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

0: Canada has made a decision not to move forward with the expansion that is scheduled in the criminal code of medical assistance in dying in circumstances where mental illness is the sole basis.
1: In 2016, medical assistance in dying was legalized in Canada for those whose death was deemed to be reasonably foreseeable. That criteria widened in 2021, and some felt access to the procedure should go even further, while others argued that the entire rationale for MAID as a so-called option of last resort had been lost. In 30 minutes, why the government yesterday shelved a controversial expansion to the range of those eligible for MAID, and why this is unlikely to be the end of the debate. Also this morning, it is apple season. Honeycrisps, galas, and russets, those are my favorite. They are filling countertops and lunch bags. Well, make room on your fruit plate for the Sun Punch. Coming up, the story of the creation of a new apple and what growers hope will be a MAID in Canada hit. And later,
2: your personal agent is only as useful as the data you give it. As you hand over more and more data, it becomes a super resource for all of your information. And you are trusting Meta to be a good steward of all of that data.
1: It promises to be your own personal assistant, booking appointments, making travel plans, doing the shopping for you. All you need to do is hand over all of your passwords and banking information to the folks behind Facebook and Instagram. In an hour, why tech companies are betting that AI agents like Muse will be the friendly face of artificial intelligence, and what happened when a human guinea pig from the Wall Street Journal turned her life over to the machine. But as outrage continues to grow over the alleged group sexual assault at Cornell University, we begin with why it's so hard to talk to young men about consent. Good morning, I'm Matt Galloway, and this is The Current. Those are students protesting at Cornell University. They are angry about the way their school has handled allegations from a female student known only as Jane Doe. She says she was sexually assaulted in 2024 by a group of men at a frat house. The Cornell 7 story has struck a nerve well beyond the United States. And for many Canadians, this case brings to mind the Hockey Canada trial that unfolded in London, Ontario last year, where 5 former World Junior players were acquitted on charges of sexual assault. That outrage has sparked discussions about how we teach consent and why it feels that that message isn't getting through. Stafford Perry is a program manager at Wise Guys. It's a Calgary-based organization that runs weekly workshops about masculinity, healthy relationships, and consent. Those workshops are done with grade 9 boys. And Sarah Pachoco is a sexual assault and abuse crisis counselor at Women in Crisis Algoma in Sault Ste. Marie, Ontario. She does sexual assault prevention training with the local Ontario Hockey League team, the Sioux Greyhounds, and they both join us now. Good morning to you both.
3: Good morning.
4: Good morning. Good morning.
1: Sarah, what is your sense as to how men and women are talking perhaps differently about what is unfolding at Cornell?
3: Yeah. So one of the things that I noticed is women are talking about it a lot more than men are. We're hearing conversations everywhere. We're hearing conversations at work. Friends are talking about it. You know, even in our extracurricular activities, people are having conversations. You know, have you been up to date? Have you been keeping track on what's going on? It's generated so much conversation. And we find with men, we're not seeing that same level of conversation that we are with women. Men are aware of it. They know what's going on. Yeah. They're not having those deep conversations.
1: What is your reaction to that, Sarah? I mean, how does that strike you that men, from your perspective, don't seem to be as engaged in this conversation as women?
3: Yeah, I mean, I think it just confirms the issues that are withstanding about consent and why it's so hard is because men aren't being as willing to talk about it as women are, and they're not as willing to have those deep conversations. Mm.
1: Stafford, you're in the room with grade 9 boys every week. What are they saying, if anything, about what's happening at Cornell?
4: Yeah, well, I really appreciate Sarah sharing that. And I see that for sure present even in my life too. The people coming up to me are often women and say, hey, you work with young boys, what's going on? I don't have men coming up in the same way with that kind of, often actually kind of trying to avoid the conversation. With grade 9 boys, this is an interesting place because we get to go in and we're, with Wise Guys, it's prevention work. So often, instigating conversations like this, if we're coming in just to talk about this incident, they're coming, they're a little bit defensive as well, already in grade 9. But if we've built a connection and we've already started to talk to them about relationships and other aspects of preventing violence, then they might be, hey, you know, I want to ask a question, you know, in a way that I don't have a space to do it, because they're, you know, in their friend groups, it's not something that they're talking about in a great way.
1: Yeah.
4: You know, even in grade nine, you know, grade nine.
1: You know, it's interesting, Stafford, because the whole idea of talking to young men about consent is not new. But the sense is, because sexual assault rates in this country remain high, stubbornly high, the sense is that this message is not getting through to everyone. So from your perspective, again, as somebody who is in the room, what is going wrong? Why isn't this message connecting?
4: Yeah, it's not a one-off conversation. This is about building skills from a really young age. And I'm grateful that I get to do that prevention work. But this has to be something that's consistently reinforced. You know, often again, an incident like this happens and we try to, you know, find a specific, you know, let's need to talk about parents. We need to talk about, you know, in the classroom, friend groups. It's something that's about the constant, you know, fabric of how young boys are connecting and learning. So I think we actually have to build some skills around consent. We have to actually build the skills to even have these conversations. And I think that's the thing, is it's not a one-off conversation and it has to be constantly reinforced.
1: I guess so the question I would ask is, if we've been talking about this again for a long time, and from the sense from some people is that maybe the conversation isn't landing the way that it should, or it's not, that it's not being received in the way that it should. And I just wonder whether you shake your head at that and are as mystified by that as and angry about it as many other people are.
4: Oh, 100%. Very angry. And again, I work in an organization, the Center for Sexuality, where it's a feminist organization that's been doing this work for 50 years. And Wise Guy started because this exact conversation is not working. Yeah. Young men are not hearing this. Yeah. So how do we create a space where they're welcomed into the conversation? And maybe we start off by creating conversations around relationships in general. What are you feeling? How do you build a practice where you can actually practice relationships that are free of coercion or violence? And even with young men, right away already, it's like, what are you validating in each other? What kind of space are you, you know, so actually creating a conversation that is, hey, this is a space for you and we're going to work with you together over a period of time so that you can actually practice these things, make them doable, make it something that you can actually, you know, so that when you're, you know, facing that peer pressure in a group chat, you've built the skills around, hey, no, I've reflected on my values. I've realized that this is something that I now have the skills to interrupt and do better, because we need to do better. Young men need to do better, and we need to support them and give those spaces to do that.
1: Sarah, what are the conversations that you have with the local Ontario Hockey League team every year? You've been doing this training for, and it's mandatory training, for the past decade or so. So what does that training look like?
3: Yeah, so the OHL Onside program is a two-hour in-person training. And like you said, it's a mandatory program for them. What we're trying to focus on is consent, bystander intervention, gender-based violence prevention, and creating a culture of respect on and off the ice. So trying to remove those stereotypes of, you know, how a man should behave, how they should act, how they, you know, the things that they should be doing, things that they shouldn't be doing, the language that they're using. And we're trying to change that dialogue and make them aware of the language that they're using and how that impacts women and the ripple effect of that. And that's basically the whole premise of the program.
1: What do you hear from these boys and young men about how they are thinking about all of this?
3: I have to say, we've been so impressed with our local Greyhound team. These boys are respectful. They are engaged in the conversations. They're asking questions. You know, a lot of times we do an evaluation after, and they're saying they want more information on consent. That's actually something that has consistently come up, is that they're asking for more information on consent, which makes us incredibly happy to hear. And again, something that they're looking for, which is fantastic.
1: Again, and that's important because it's mandatory training, and you could imagine, I mean, it's only a few hours every year, that there are some who could just see this as a box check, that we need to do this and we're doing it and then we move on. But you're saying that these young men want more of this.
3: Absolutely. And that's something that actually surprised me, you know, when we started running this program, is them asking those questions and not just checking the box. They're engaged in the conversations. You know, they're participating in the activities that we're doing. And like I said, they're asking for more of it, which means that we need to be looking at more programming out there for men and boys.
1: I was going to say, what do you say to them if they say they want more of this information, they want more training, if they have questions, where can they go?
3: So for our local hockey team, we are always available to them. We can come in, we can give more presentations, we can give more education for them. Anything that they might want or need, we're able to do that if that's something that they're looking for.
1: Stafford, I could hear you in the background. The young men that you work with, are they leaning into this conversation?
4: Yeah, I love hearing that, Sarah, and that sounds incredible. But I believe that, yeah, young guys want more. They experience the space where someone is, you know, raising the important conversations. It's a space that's actually about like releasing the pressure. I have to believe that this does not feel good. So when we talk about Cornell, this is not something that I have to believe better of young men. And that instinct that they're asking for more is so true. And we see that in Wise Guys. Once the space is done and we've met with them for 20 sessions, they're saying, oh, can we still connect? Can we still have this space? Because they want to be free of these spaces that are coercive and violent and maintains this pressure where it feels like it goes against a lot of young guys' values. You talk to them one-on-one and they're not saying, hey, I want to be violent. I want this. They're looking for healthy relationships. And if they get to experience it, and Sarah's obviously giving them that experience, they're like, oh, I want more. Actually, can I ask more questions? I'm curious. Like, I know a lot of really amazing young guys in my life. I look at my sons, I look at my nephews, and I have to believe that this doesn't feel right for them. They don't want this. They don't want this type of relationship either.
1: Sarah, I think it's obvious that for many Canadians, this Cornell case is bringing to mind the Hockey Canada trial last year. It unfolded in London, Ontario. Five former World Junior players acquitted on charges of sexual assault. But there were real parallels. An intoxicated young woman, texts that went out inviting other people allegedly into a room. How do you talk with the players in your training about what happened in that story?
3: Yeah, so we bring, you know, these cases up. We talk about it. We talk about, you know, what do you think went wrong here? Where do you think things could have been different here? What do you think the impact and the implications of what has happened are? And again, they can recognize it. They can see it. They can call it out. You know, talking about, you know, in particular with the London case, you know, asking for consent after the fact, creating a video after, you know, it's happened. And they're recognizing that that is not proper consent and that's not okay.
1: What about the group dynamic element of this? Because again, to Stafford's point, young men individually may say, I want to talk about this. But what we know and what we've heard and talked about extensively is that when young men are part of a group, it can be much more difficult to speak up because you are the lone, you can feel like the lone voice. You can feel like somebody who is a problem, not part of a solution. And so how do you get them, Sarah, to feel as though those group dynamics can be interrupted, that they can speak up if they see or hear something that they don't feel good about?
3: Yeah, I think it just adds to what Stafford was talking about, you know, the importance of educating these boys, not just one time, but continuing to educate them, not just on what consent is, what it isn't, and those types of things, but also really trying to remove the stigma about the male stereotypes that we can't have conversations, we can't talk about healthy relationships, we can't talk about those things because it's not, in quotations, manly, right? You know, just generating that conversation and building up their confidence in being able to speak up and speak out. And I think, you know, doing programs like what Stafford is doing is really going to be the answer to this problem, because we're getting at these boys younger and younger, where they're going to now be growing up and learning that it's okay to talk, it's okay to speak up, it's okay to speak out. And I think that that's going to make a huge difference, hopefully, for the next up-and-coming generation.
1: Stafford, give me a specific bit of language that you use, particularly around group dynamics, because there were reportedly 50-plus other men in this frat group chat at Cornell who did not intervene, did nothing when this was allegedly unfolding. And so when you talk to boys, it's not just about consent. It's also about being an intervener, raising boys to speak up and say something and do something if if something is wrong. So what specifically do you say to them about that, that would give them the tools to be able to act in that way?
4: Oh, yeah. Well, that group dynamic and talking about teams, like that's such an important factor, right? The one-on-one connection with young men, but teams and groups, their friends are important. That desire to belong and be a part of the team, the group. It's a really powerful thing for young folks because they want connection. So when we talk about it in Wise Guys, we talk about, how do we create a space where you're connecting about things that actually connect with the values in this room? And Wise Guys is a group program because we know that, you know, we're there as a facilitator, but when we leave, it's their friends that they're going to be they're going to be connecting with. So how do we create those small tools that allow a disruption? And part of that is the bystander intervention stuff, but giving them strategies that actually work. So these, you know, distraction, things that create space, things that actually shift it, but giving them a space to practice it with their friends. With people so that, hey, when you leave this room, I know that you three have had this conversation together and you're all on the same hockey team. I know that. So when you're in that hockey team, you know, you have that accountability here with me, but I know that the three of you have each other's back.
1: And so that idea that being a man is not about hurting somebody, that's actually about helping somebody.
4: Absolutely. Shifting that conversation that it's about care for all humans, right? Like it obviously becomes a gendered conversation and we've seen it very quickly with this, but we talk about it, you know, as a human, what are the things that define who you want to be, and alignment in a group so that you can feel supported when you speak up and you know that someone else is actually going to be in there.
1: I say that as a man in part just because the narrative now, we live in an environment where the narrative around masculinity and what it means to be a man has changed because of the online world that we live in. I want to play something. This is from the White Ribbon campaign. They have a short little PSA that compares the toxic messaging that boys are getting online to a virus. And this ad unfolds in a doctor's office. Have a listen to this.
5: It can give you mood swings, make you angry, hateful towards your family, friends, women, anybody different than you. And if you don't catch it early, it only accelerates.
6: So how did Samuel get this?
5: Could have been anywhere. A viral post, a meme, AI slop. Algorithm sickness, it's called.
7: Alpha Mark. Dominate.
5: It's not the only cause of bad behavior, but left untreated, it can ruin your life.
1: Sarah, have you seen the influence of online actors, the Tate brothers, what have you, in the work that you do?
3: Oh, absolutely. It's something that we're constantly having to work against, work with, educate, all those types of things. You know, online can be a really useful tool, but it can also be incredibly, incredibly harmful.
1: Stafford, what about for you? Have you been doing this work for a while? And so have you seen, you know, the algorithm and the influence of people like the Tate brothers change how young boys and young men are acting?
4: Yeah, without a doubt. So coming in grade 9, often it would be these ideas are forming. Now in grade 9, they're coming in with some really strong ideas. And that's the key piece.
1: Strong ideas about what?
4: About masculinity, exactly these messages. So they already have ways that they're talking about relationships with girls or posturing to try these things on. They're trying these things on. And so already they're giving a message of, hey, here's what you need to belong, to be validated, to have worth. And a lot of young guys are seeking that out. You know, it's a time where they're trying to figure out, they're trying to make friends. They want to be, they want that. They want to feel validated. And online, they're getting, hey, here's how you get validation. Here's how you get what you want. And I think there's just, it's just such a misconception that it's going to give them what they want because they're seeking out connection and belonging. And they're told they get it through status and power and domination. So they need to experience the counter experience. And it needs to be reinforced constantly. So that's a key thing I'm realizing. In a Wise Guy session, now it feels like they're starting at a different point. And then they're going out and there are stronger messages to reinforce the opposite. So we need to make it more consistent and more people in these young guys' lives that are having these conversations with them.
1: It sounds like you both have a real connection with the young men that you're working with. And so we just have a couple of minutes left. But Sarah, what would lead you to believe that real change is possible when it comes to this conversation so that 5-10 years down the line, we aren't having the same discussion?
3: Yeah, you know, I think as much as we can lose and feel like, you know, we're taking steps backwards when we talk about the Tate brothers and things like that. I think, you know, when we do these types of programs and we hear the shift in conversations and we hear opportunities where these men and boys are starting to open up and are starting to talk about it. And like Stafford was saying, are wanting that connection and wanting more. It really gives me hope that we can instill change. And I think the key is, again, like Stafford said, consistency, getting to these kids younger and ongoing education and awareness. And I think if we can do that and we can continue that, can see that change happen.
1: Stafford, we're right out of time, but you are, in addition to doing this work, a dad to two boys, 9 and 11. And so what do you, in a word, what would you say to parents of boys and young men who are listening to this about what you've learned?
4: Oh, yeah. Well, see the hope in the young people that you're close to. You know, I see it in my sons, and realize again, you're not alone as a parent too. So I think about my kids' aunts and uncles. I think about, I want this influence to be coming from more than just me. So how do we include each other in this and make each other responsible to create this, a community that's about care, that sees the goodness in our young boys and validates the, you know, the kindness, you know, the different, validating different things in the young men that we see when they're young. Mm. Yeah.
1: This is important work and you're both doing it. And it's really interesting to hear again, how those young men that you're working with are leaning into it. We need more of you guys doing this work across the country. In the meantime, thank you both for being here.
4: Thanks, Matt. Yeah, thanks, Sarah.
1: Appreciate it. Stafford Perry, program manager at Wise Guys in Calgary. Sarah Pachoco is a sexual abuse and assault crisis counselor at Women in Crisis, Algoma in Sault Ste. Marie, Ontario. Your CBC News is next. And then,
0: this is a national conversation for a reason. These are difficult issues, but my personal opinion reflects through deep consideration and engagement with people who sometimes share and sometimes oppose my own perspective based on my experience.
1: We're going to talk about that national conversation around medical assistance in dying and why the federal government has pumped the brakes on further expansion of that procedure. It's coming up in 6 minutes. I'm Matt Galloway. This is The Current. Stay with us.
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8: 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Coming up in an hour, it's Q.
12: Josh Hartnett was one of the biggest movie stars in the world. I mean, he turned down Superman twice, and then he chose a very different kind of career. Now he's playing a fisherman in Newfoundland and Labrador. He'll tell you about it and what it took to learn the accent, which I hear is very tough.
13: From CBC News, The World This Hour, I'm Mike Miles. As Ottawa waits to hear Hamilton-based, U.S.-owned Stelco's response to its demand steelworkers' jobs be protected, layoff notices are going out, with nearly 350 jobs expected to be cut over the next 3 weeks. Jordan Williams says he's the first pink slip recipient.
14: A lot of anxiety. I have two young children, so obviously this is a big shock to my family as well as the many other brothers and sisters here at Stelco. Yeah, and everybody was kind of shocked. There's no communication from upper management. There's many, many, like I say, brothers and sisters in the plant currently that are facing at least 3 weeks of uncertainty.
13: U.S.-based Cleveland-Cliffs bought the steelmaker in 2024. Its CEO on record as supporting Donald Trump's tariffs that cut into demand for Canadian steel. Canadian poet and essayist Ann Carson has won this year's Nobel Prize for Literature. World Report senior producer Sam Yurich knows Carson's work well. She talks about Carson's contributions to Canadian literature.
15: Ann Carson is a Toronto-born poet. The 76-year-old's body of work is genre-defying. It spans decades. It's part poetry, it's part prose, and reimagines Greek and Roman mythology, taking ancient monsters from the classical tradition and really humanizing them. Carson's books include Eros, The Bittersweet, and Men in the Off Hours. One of her most critically celebrated works, though, is her verse novel, an autobiography of Red. Steve Sam Sandberg is on the Nobel Committee for Literature.
16: She uses the myth of Heracles' labors to write a story about a lonely teenager who gets immensely in love with a person he cannot, of course, get. As a young reader, you can recognize yourself in this story.
15: Carson is the third Canadian-born writer to win the coveted Literature Prize, and she joins best-selling short story writer Alice Munro and Saul Bellow. Sam Yurch, CBC News, Toronto.
13: With a party Quebecois government set to take power, the planned high-speed rail train between Toronto and Quebec City could be derailed. PQ leader Paul St-Pierre Plamondon has said his government would withdraw from the mega project, which is being developed by the Alter Corporation. Chloe Rinaldi has more.
10: Paul St-Pierre Plamondon has said a high-speed train line linking Quebec to Ontario is not a priority. He cited ballooning cost estimates for the rail line. A new study suggests the Alto line could cost between $75 and $113 billion. Plamondon wants what he calls Quebec's share, about $40 billion to go to maintaining hospitals, roads, and public transit.
17: Well, I think it's dead.
10: André Lecourt is a political science professor at the University of Ottawa. He doesn't believe the federal government would go against the PQ's wishes.
17: I think it's in the interest of the government of Canada to minimize tensions with the Quebec government.
10: Board Chair Robert Pritchard says the train is a 15-year-long project, and there will be many governments to work with.
18: The issue of governmental relations between the government of Canada and the government of Quebec, the government of Ontario, that's for the governments. That's not Alto's job.
10: Construction of the first segment of the train line between Montreal and Ottawa is planned for 2029. Chloe Rinaldi, CBC News, Montreal.
13: Hundreds have protested in Madrid after the 87-year-old woman who became a symbol of Spain's housing crisis died. Crowds marched towards Parliament, chanting, "This is not a death, this is murder." Marie Carmen Abascal had been in hospital after being removed on a stretcher from the apartment where she'd lived most of her life. This protester blames the company.
19: I think they have killed her. They have been trying to evict her for 8 years. And now, well, it's over like this. She only wanted to die in her home. She wasn't asking for anything else. She was dying in her home and she almost did. They've killed her. I mean, there's no other word for it. And I hope those responsible for this pay and go to trial.
13: Prime Minister Pedro Sanchez has called a snap election over the housing crisis. That is The World This Hour. For CBC News, I'm Mike Miles.
20: Good morning, I'm Carla Ulrich in Yellowknife with your weather forecast. In Fort Chipewyan and Wood Buffalo National Park, you're looking at a mix of sun and cloud, fog and a high of 9. Fort Smith, cloudy and a high of 7. Lutzel Cay, cloudy with a chance of flurries and a high of 2. Fort Resolution, Hay River Enterprise, Fort Providence and Kakiza, cloudy with a chance of showers and a high of 6. Fort Simpson and Jean Marie River, cloudy with a chance of flurries and a high of 4. And Fort Liard, Nahanni Butte and Sumba Cay, cloudy with a chance of flurries and a high of 7.
1: Hello, I'm Matt Galloway, and you're listening to The Current. The issue of medical assistance in dying and whether it should expand to include mental illness has been a political lightning rod for years. Yesterday, the Federal Justice Minister, Sean Fraser, announced the government's plan to handle that issue.
21: Of course, the law currently excludes medical assistance in dying for people who are seeking it on the basis of mental illness alone. That exclusion is set to expire in March of this year without action. I want to share with you that the government will be tabling legislation this fall that will maintain that exclusion on an indeterminate basis.
1: This announcement is effectively the third time a Liberal government has halted this expansion of MAID. But as you heard, this time Sean Fraser says the pause will be indefinite. At the same time, the minister announced that the government is planning to, in his words, open the door to allow advanced consent for MAID. This is so that people can make advance requests for MAID before their condition makes them incapable of giving consent. All of this happened on the same day as a vote on the Conservative private members' bill on the issue of medical assistance in dying. Stephanie Levitz is a senior reporter in the Global Mail's Ottawa Bureau and has been writing about this. Steph, good morning.
22: Good morning, Matt.
1: This announcement about MAID and mental illness is not entirely expected. Explain what led the government to this point.
22: Yeah, so as in the clip everybody heard there with Mr. Fraser talking about how the current exclusion for MAID for mental illness expires in March. And so the government was under a clock to have some response to it. This private members bill, however, because it would effectively do exactly that, there were a lot of questions about, well, what's the government's position then on this private member's bill? Will they, why not just vote for it if they're going to go in that direction? So there was political pressure effectively being applied to the justice minister and the health minister to say, what is their plan and what are they going to do going forward?
1: Advocates for expanding MAID have long argued that to not do so is a violation of the rights of the mentally ill. We have heard that argument made in very stark terms here on this program. How did Minister Fraser explain why he and his government felt comfortable in making this decision?
22: He talked about how all of the different viewpoints on a mental illness and some of the tension there, even within the medical community, about are mental illnesses actually incurable? Like the premise of MAID, if we just go all the way back to the start of Canada's journey on this legislative path, was that people who are facing an incurable illness or their death is reasonably foreseeable and they have grievous suffering ought to have the right to end their life. The question becomes with the mental illness piece, clinicians cannot agree and physicians cannot agree about the idea that it's incurable. Is there not just a way to help?
1: Why do you think the government was ready to make this indefinite when the previous delays had been temporary? They'd essentially kicked the ball down the field.
22: It seems to me, if you go back to the Joint Parliamentary Committee study, that was looking into this for the umpteenth time, that because there is not that consensus in the medical community about this, and there doesn't seem to be an agreement on what would make sense and whether the provinces are ready to deliver it and manage it and oversee it, that it didn't seem wise, I think, on the part of the government to keep kicking it down the road. I mean, the unspoken thing, and you alluded to it before, is the question of rights and whether this will ultimately just end up before the court. There is a court case in Ontario right now that is still going through the system on this question and force the government's hand or perhaps just put the issue to bed. And maybe that's the path the government would prefer to see happen.
1: I want to talk about the role of the provinces coming up in just a moment, but we also saw yesterday, as I said in the introduction, movement on the issue of advanced directives. A few years ago, I interviewed a woman named Sandra DeMontigny, who was in her 30s when she was diagnosed with early onset Alzheimer's. She had seen that disease eat away at her father and her grandmother. Take a listen to how she explained why she wanted the right to express her desire for MAID before she became too incapacitated to do so.
2: For me, the risk to be like a body who's waiting to die, it's just something that for me, it's impossible. I don't want to live that. I don't want my family, my friends to see that either, because it's really hard. When it got harder with my grandmother, nobody was going to see her. There's a lot of people that think that people with Alzheimer's disease, they don't see what is going on. They are not, their mind are not there. And I don't believe that. I don't see what's worth living in a life like that.
1: Steph, what do you make of the fact that the government announced its plans on advanced directives at the same time, on the same day as this decision on mental illness?
22: Yeah, it's an interesting juxtaposition if you think about it, because, you know, on the one hand, they're closing the door to expanded access for MAID, and on the other, they're opening a door. Quebec has had access to advanced requests for a couple of years now. And the challenge with the Quebec system is that the criminal code still in some way makes offering MAID based on an advanced request illegal. And so the government, again, was faced with a choice. Are they going to elect Quebec to continue to operate outside the bounds of the criminal code, or are they going to deal with that? So they had to do that.
1: That gets to the issue that you hinted at earlier, which is that there is, I mean, it's healthcare. So there's a federal provincial jurisdiction here when it comes to this issue and in terms of figuring out who's going to take the lead and who's going to do what. What exactly can the federal government do on the issue of advanced directives? Or is that in the hands of the province?
22: A little of column A, a little of column B, right? I mean, the criminal code is the thing, you know, the criminal code governs crime. Before there were MAID provisions in the criminal code, it was illegal to do this. So if you were a medical practitioner helping somebody to end their life in any capacity prior to the MAID regime, you could go to jail. And so the government can control that piece of it, which is to say that, say in Quebec now then, if physicians or other medical practitioners want to grant MAID based on an advance request, they cannot face criminal prosecution. What the government can't do is force the provinces to put in place a system to allow for advance requests. Mm. That's up to the provinces to do. And now, I mean, absolutely the question today to all of the provinces is, okay, once this law passes, say, are you open to that idea?
1: And is your what is your sense of that? Do we know?
22: I would say, I mean, the sense seems to be provincially that provinces in the West who have, you know, already come out against the expansion of Made for Mental Illness, it'll be interesting to see how they proceed with advanced requests. And the question, again, going back to the rights issue, you know, a right to something in this country doesn't mean the guarantee of access. Yeah. And there's going to be, for sure, a tension here down the road when different provinces take different approaches. We've seen that in the past with abortion. Where, you know, people have a right to access abortion in this country, or at least there's no law banning it, but that doesn't mean your province has to offer it. And what Mr. Fraser wouldn't do yesterday, which was very interesting to me, is he wouldn't come right out and say advanced request is a right, which it might sound like just a little word, but there's a distinction there. If the government believes this is a right, the previous Liberal government under Justin Trudeau, Justice Minister David Lametti believed all of this as a right. And that's what was informing the government at that time. It's not clear to me that this iteration of the Liberal government takes the same view of medical assistance in dying.
1: The Conservatives Party has generally opposed expanding MAID. Was the opposition happy with Sean Fraser's announcement?
22: No, not entirely. I mean, they raised a very valid point, I would submit, that what the government has done or what they will do, signaled they will do, is take two elements of the MAID regime and put them into one bill. And the mental illness piece of it, which the Conservatives absolutely support, it needs to be dealt with before March the 17th. There is no such deadline on the advanced request element of it, although I'm sure Canadians who want advanced requests would love to see this happen quite quickly. And the Conservatives are pointing out that you've taken an issue, advanced directive, which is not, there is no, you know, there has not been parliamentary studies to date. There's not been sort of more of a national debate on this issue. And you're placing it into a bill that has to speed through the parliamentary process. So that's where their concern is. I mean, they're glad that the government is hitting pause indefinitely on the mental illness piece, but procedurally, they're worried.
1: To your point, part of this happened yesterday because there was this vote on the Conservative private members bill. What was that bill?
22: So the bill was Conservative Member of Parliament Tamara Jansen, who's out in British Columbia, and she was picking up a bill from her predecessor MP, Ed Fast. The bill was very simple. What it sought to do was amend the criminal code so that, and I'm choosing this word specifically, so that mental disorder cannot be considered a grievous and irremediable condition, which is one of the criteria to be able to access MAID. That was it, one line. And so it would mean that never could a mental disorder be grounds for accessing MAID.
1: What happened with the private members bill?
22: It was voted down in the House of Commons. The Liberals and the Bloc Québécois, the majority of Liberals, I should say, and the Bloc Québécois voted against the bill. A couple of Liberal MPs, however, voted for it. Interestingly, not as many as the last time this bill came before the House of Commons. So a number of Liberal MPs who in the last parliament supported this bill yesterday chose not to, justifying that decision, saying, well, the government's going to do this anyway.
1: This is about healthcare, it's about the law, but there is a real political dimension to this as well. And I want to play one more thing. This is from somebody who has been advocating for expanded MAID and objecting to the bundling of these two issues together. Have a listen to Jocelyn Downey, Professor Emerita in the Faculties of Law and Medicine at Dalhousie University.
5: From the perspective of the advance requests piece, there is a lot of public support for it. It is puzzling what and why they are doing it this way, of twinning it with the mental illness. There can be a lot of political reasons for it. Also, to throw into the mix a question of whether they're doing it in order to get the mental illness exclusion through the Senate, because the Senate will want advance requests. There's so many ways in which this can play out politically.
1: I said earlier that the conversation around MAID in this country started as one thing, and then slowly the criteria expanded, and there are people who wanted to expand further. There are other people who want to pump the brakes. But what do we know about where the public is on this?
22: On the question of advanced direct requests, I should say, the government did consultations on that piece specifically right after Quebec enacted its own approach. And the public polling done in connection with that is that people are very broadly supportive of the idea of advanced request. I suppose the question becomes when you want to think that through, like, what does that look like? You know, I think many of us, and I, you know, without getting too much into it, like even myself, who has, you know, aging relatives for whom I have the power of attorney, like if they were to choose advanced request, I'm required to carry it out. What if I disagree? Like, it's very fraught.
1: Sure it is, yeah.
22: Go ahead.
1: Continue, because the part of this is about the fact that this isn't the last word on this conversation, right? That there are these court challenges that you mentioned. There's no legislation that's actually being announced. And so this is not the end of this discussion, this fraught discussion.
22: No, it isn't. And again, what is interesting is Sean Fraser was asked yesterday about, okay, well, you're saying today that this is what you intend to do, but there's time between now and introducing the bill, passing, like, could you change your mind? Would you consider, you know, political pressure? And he was very firm on that point. Like, no, democracy does, the line was something like, democracy does not require unanimity. And I think that's interesting because, again, this is such a personal debate. But I think Jocelyn Downey's point about the Senate is bang on, because it is the Senate that has thrown up challenges again and again to how the government wants to legislate on medical assistance in dying. But there are a number of senators who, though opposed to the exclusion, though opposed to not allowing it for mental illness, are very supportive of advanced directives. So that might be a way to get it through the upper chamber.
1: This is a big, complicated, as to your point as well, very personal story. So many people. I appreciate you walking us through what unfolded and where this may go. Steph, thank you.
22: You're welcome, Matt. Have a good day.
1: And you, Stephanie Levitz, is a senior reporter in the Globe and Mail's Ottawa Bureau.

0: This is The Current. My name is Matt Galloway. You know what that is? That's the sound of fall. Somebody biting into a crisp, crunchy apple. This is apple season, and creating a new apple can take fruit breeders decades to perfect. After 25 years of experimenting, we have a lot of apples that you could get, but there are new apples on the horizon. And after 25 years of experimenting, Canadian scientists think that they have managed to figure out something new for your fruit plate. Move over, Honeycrisp and Pink Lady. Welcome the Sun Punch. Amrit Paul Singh is a scientist at the federally funded Summerland Research and Development Center of Agriculture and Agri-Food Canada in British Columbia, and also part of the team that created the Sun Punch apple. Amrit Paul, good morning.
1: Hi, good morning, Matt.
0: Tell me about the apple. What does it taste like?
1: Sun Punch is an amazing apple. It tastes like, it looks, it has a nice bright appearance, and it is quite dense in its texture, and it has unique storability. Like anything in the market does not have excellent storability like Sun Punch yet, and it maintains its texture and flavor during the storage as well.
0: Tell me more about the flavor. If I bite into it, what am I going to taste?
1: Yeah, it has a nice fruit apple-like flavor. People often describe it also as tropical flavors. Oh. And
0: does it compare to other apples that are out there? If people are chewing on a Honeycrisp right now, is it similar, different than that, or a Macintosh?
1: So compared to Honeycrisp, Sun Punch has a dense texture, and it is more flavorful, and it maintains that texture during the storage. And even if you leave it on a shelf for several days, it will still taste crisp, juicy, and demonstrate an excellent flavor.
0: So tell me how one goes about making a new apple variety. What is this? This is a long process. How does that work?
1: Yes, Matt, you're right. Tree fruit breeding is a very long-term activity. From the day we make a cross to the day we are able to release a new variety, there is a time difference of more than 20 years.
0: Wow.
1: It all begins with making or choosing the parents for making these hybrids. We make a cross and then generate a population of seedlings. And these seedlings are like brothers and sisters from same set of parents. They resemble each other and the parents, but they are not an identical copy of each other. The idea is to identify the best of the best from this and advance them for further stage two testing. In stage two, we benchmark these selections against existing varieties in a replicated evaluation trial. And we also benchmark these against our own advanced selections. If it outperforms against these standards and existing varieties, then we advance it to stage three trials, which is more like a multi-location trial. So we have test sites from coast to coast here in BC, Ontario, Nova Scotia, Quebec, and we are trying to expand it to New Brunswick as well. In stage three, we evaluate a handful of these selections across the country as well as internationally, eventually, across the Southern Hemisphere, New Zealand, Australia, Chile, and a few other countries, including the European Union. And if it performs well in stage three, then finally it is planted on a larger scale and is commercialized. So Sun Punch is one of those.
0: You're looking for a needle in a haystack in some ways. And I ask that in part because the center that you work is growing something like 30,000 different types of apples, but fewer than 1% of it make it through to the next phase, right?
1: Yes, you're right. So we have a dynamic population between 30 and 35,000 unique types of apples. When I say dynamic, it means that every year we try to add 5,000 new seedlings to this or 5,000 new types of apples to this through our crossing or hybridization process, and at the same time eliminate 5,000 poor performers. because our land area is limited, right? So, and from this, we try to find out the best of the best. So if you're talking about this population 10 years from now, more than 99% of this population would have changed. So we are not evaluating the same thing over and over again.
0: It's amazing.
1: It's like a dynamic population that we evaluate consistently for 4 to 5 years. We make our decisions and eliminate the poor performers.
0: When you talk about evaluate, in my mind, I have this vision of trays of apples and people sitting around a table, kind of chewing on apples, deciding which one is good. And the ones that taste delicious, those are the ones that move forward. Is that what it is? I mean, sure, there's much more scientific parts to it as well. But how much of it is about taste and eating?
1: Yes, you're right. Taste of an apple is really important because that drives the success of a new apple cultivar or a new apple variety. But this process begins

0: in the lab, we store them for 4 to 6 weeks and then take them out, warm them up to room temperature, and then taste them again and identify any defects or any issues with it. The reason why we need to do this is the flavor, the texture of the fruit, or the crispness or the juiciness of the fruit is different from mere firmness or hardness measurement. So that's why we need to actually taste these apples, do a sensory assessment before we decide what's going forward and what is not.
1: Yeah, what I'd read something about how our the apples that we're looking for and the apples that we like, our tastes have changed over time in some ways. And part of that is about who we are as a country, that immigration in some ways has changed our taste for apples. The people maybe don't like the Macintosh as much. They might like the Honeycrisp or the Ambrosia. Tell me more about that and how our tastes have changed.
0: The taste does change. Like as people age, their taste preferences change. There are different demographics, ethnicities have different, slightly different likings and so on. Mm. But overall, most people like crisp, juicy, good flavor, and nobody likes mealy and extremely soft apples. No. Nobody likes thick-skinned apples. So there are certain traits in a fruit which are generally acceptable. Most people like balanced taste, but there is roughly about 10% of the people would prefer somewhat tart apples too.
1: You talked about storability. This is important because right now the apples are very fresh. Come spring, they're a bit softer. But the sense is that this apple can hang around a bit longer on the shelf, right?
0: Yes.
1: Which is good news for those of us who still want to eat fresh apples in the spring.
0: Yes, and the eating experience will be better. So even if you leave Sun Punch on a countertop, usually most people put the apples on their countertops. If they put them in a refrigerator, most apples would maintain their texture longer. But even during storage, the firmness of the fruit declines generally. But with Sun Punch, it maintains that firmness. There is a decline, but the decline is slower and at a less rate. And even when we leave Sun Punch on a countertop for a few days, it still tastes great.
1: Two quick questions before I let you go. Can I get this apple now? Is it available at my local fruit market?
0: Yes, it is available in Ontario and the production is ramping up. Mm. So it will be available throughout the country as the production, as more and more trees are planted and more trees start producing fruit.
1: Do you have a favorite apple? Is there a favorite kind of apple that you like?
0: There are quite a few. So Summerland Research and Development Center started apple breeding in 1926. So we are a 102-year-old apple breeding program here in Canada, in BC. And we have developed quite a few interesting apples. Many of them have unique characteristics. Sun Punch, I like it very much. There are quite a few other ones which taste good. They don't look great. Some of them look great, but they don't taste good. There are quite a few numbered selections which I'm evaluating, which have unique characteristics like colored flesh. They still taste good. They look good. And
1: colored flesh. So you bite into the apple and it's not white, it's a different color inside?
0: Yes, yes.
1: Ooh. And is that coming in the future?
0: We are evaluating it. Ooh. And if it passes all of the sensory assessments, it has good storability, it will come into the market. As I said, like tree fruit breeding is a long-term activity. Time moves differently for trees. And the idea is to take these interesting apples to our consumers as soon as possible. And in order to do this, we are employing a lot of technology to speed this process.
1: This is fascinating. It's like Willy Wonka, but for apples. Amrit Paul Singh, it's really good to talk to you about this. Thank you very much. I'm hungry now.
0: Thank you, Matt.
1: Amrit Paul Singh has been part of the team responsible for the new Sun Punch apple. He's a research scientist at Summerland Research and Development Center in British Columbia. Well, coming up after your regional update, would you turn all of your personal information over to the folks who run Instagram so that you could have a personal assistant? It's tempting to some. We'll talk to one of those people who did it coming up in 90 seconds here on The Currents.

0: this.
1: Good morning. I'm Carla Ulrich with an update from the CBC North newsroom. As the NWT government enters its final year before an election, the finance minister is reflecting on everything that's happened since she took on the role. Carolyn Wozniak says she's seen plenty of change since this territorial government began in 2023. But she says what drove the territory's economy then can still be what drives it now. That includes the decline of diamond mines. Wozniak says mining doesn't have to go away for good and that the government is working hard to open doors for mining in the territory. That includes having qualified locals. And dozens of athletes are hitting the basketball courts in Yellowknife this weekend. Six women's university teams from across Canada are in town to compete for the inaugural North of 60 Classic. Yellowknife's own Janet Enge, who plays for the University of Toronto, says she's bringing this level of play to her hometown with a mission. They're also running skill sessions for local youth. The games are happening Friday through Sunday at St. Patrick High School and Welladay Catholic School. And now a look at your weather forecast. In Inuvik and Toktayaktuk, you're looking at a mix of sun and cloud with a chance of flurries and a high of -4. Pawlituk, cloudy, a few flurries and a high of -4. Sax Harbor, cloudy with a chance of flurries and a high of -12. Uluhaktuk, a mix of sun and cloud with a chance of flurries and a high of -8. And Korluktuk and Cambridge Bay, cloudy, periods of snow, and temperatures falling to -5.
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3: The personal agent that we shipped a few weeks ago, already helping millions of people with all kinds of different things. There are so many fun and novel parts of this experience. Do you want to introduce yourself to everyone?
4: Hello, everyone. I'm Agrippa, and I'm here to brainstorm and get things done with you. What should we build?
3: Talking to your muse, it's often the fastest way to get things done, and it is also just really fun and cute.
2: This is Mark Zuckerberg, big boss of Meta, who last month launched an AI agent called Muse. This is one of the most downloaded apps in Canada. It's supposed to be like a personal assistant, can track things like your spending, answer your emails, order your groceries. To do this, it requires a lot of your information. Who would turn their personal information over to Meta so that it could have its personal assistant run your life? Well, the Wall Street Journal's personal tech columnist, Nicole Nguyen, did just that. She's in San Francisco. Nicole, good morning.
5: Hello, good morning.
2: Describe, I gave kind of the brief explanation, but describe what this is. What is Muse?
5: Muse is an AI agent, which is an artificial intelligence powered technology that can operate software and click and type around the web for you. So unlike a standard chatbot that's run by a large language model, which can give you answers based on a corpus of data, so a training data set that's pretty static. An agent can be dispatched out onto the internet to complete your to-do list.
2: People have said it's kind of like AI that has access to a computer in some ways.
5: Exactly, yeah. Yes.
2: I describe this as a personal assistant. What does that mean in that context?
5: It is like a personal assistant in that you give it tasks. Like say you are planning a trip abroad and you don't know exactly where to go and you have a certain budget and also you have dietary constraints and you're looking for restaurant reservations, you can dump all of that to your AI agent and it can parse what it needs to do and go out into the digital space and book those reservations, look up hotels, give you the prices. And if it has information like your credit card or your address, it can actually complete those tasks without needing to ping you.
2: So the promise is that it will do kind of the busy, boring parts of your life for you?
5: That administrative drudgery is how I think of what AI agents are best at, so that you're freed up to go outside and touch grass.
2: Which is what we all want in this life. You got yourself involved in this, and part of this is, and we heard Mark Zuckerberg talking about this, part of this is about personalizing your agent, right? Tell me a little bit about the personalization that you gave to it. You gave it a name?
5: Yes. So when you download Muse for the first time, it asks you to name the agent because the agent is yours and it works on its own isolated virtual machine that no other agents can access. So part of, making sure you know it's yours is to name your fuzzy little friend. And so I asked it to change its name to Mark Zuckerberg, and it denied me. I said, okay, what about Zuck? No. What about Mark? No. What about Mark with a C? And it said, no. So I eventually named it the Terminator.
2: The Terminator.
5: Yes.
2: One of the first things that you ask the Terminator to do for you is order a rain cover that fits around your child on a bike seat. You could go to a store and do that. You could type, you know, that order into a search engine, a browser, by yourself. What did you do and how did that go?
5: You are so right. I could have done all of those things myself, but because I'm a professional guinea pig, I wanted to give this task to the Terminator. And the product that I'm looking for is niche in the US. It's like a rain poncho for both your kid and the bike seat that your kid is sitting on. And I bike commute with my toddler every day.
2: Useful in San Francisco, perhaps.
5: Yes, exactly. And the rains are coming, so I needed this soonish. And the model that I found is only sold in Europe, and I hadn't found an equivalent that is sold in the US. And so this would probably take me 45 minutes, an hour to research on my own. So I told Muse, find a US retailer that will just deliver this rain poncho or an equivalent to a California address without duties. And it said, on it. And it checked probably a dozen or so resources, including big box retailers and marketplaces like eBay. And it said, I didn't find the exact model that you needed, but I did find this other model from an Italian brand that's sold by a retailer, a bike shop in California that's 200 miles away, which is local in California. Mm-hmm. So it added that poncho to this local bike store's checkout page, and it didn't have my payment details. So it asked me, can I have your credit card number? And I had already given Muse a lot of data, but that is sort of where I drew the line, my financial details. And so I told it that I would take control of its virtual machine. I would take control of the browser. I input the credit card number myself. And then the human pressed checkout and confirmed the shop, but it had done all of the research for me.
2: How long did it take to do the research? You said it might take you 45 minutes or so to hunt around for that online yourself.
5: I remember I had made myself an espresso in that time. So an espresso length of time, I think probably 4 to 5 minutes, I'd say.
2: What else did you ask it to do? You wrote about this in the journal, as you said, being a human guinea pig. What else did you ask it to do?
5: Yeah, so I was just thinking about tasks from my own life that I could take off my plate. And I asked it if I referred a friend to a Pilates studio membership, if we would get a perk, which is pretty straightforward. Mm-hmm. And like you said before, I could have looked it up myself. About a minute later, the agent responded, and I was very excited by this response. It said, I found a Google form that shows you get 50% off and your friend gets 50% off if you fill out this form and they mention that you refer them to this Pilates studio. So I excitedly click on the Google form, and it's for a CrossFit training gym across the country.
2: Oh.
5: And it had completely hallucinated this deal for the Pilates studio that I had named, which is a good reminder that AI, it is AI fundamentally, and it can make mistakes.
2: Does it get better over time? As the more you use it, does it learn more of who you are and eliminate some of that hallucination, but also get better at reading your mind, if I can put it that way?
5: The answer is yes. It doesn't prevent the AI from hallucinating and, making up things that don't exist, but it does learn more about you over time. And as I gave it access to more of my apps, my email, my calendar, other apps, it started proactively suggesting things that it thought I might be interested in and to take things off my plate.
2: Like what?
5: So I had asked it about the least miserable flights to Geneva. My husband is Swiss, and so every Christmas we go to Switzerland. And it knew that I had done that research, and so it sent me a little ping the next morning saying, hey, you never booked those flights. I can help you with that. I can also help you find some child-friendly activities to do in your final destination. And so I said, sure, why not? And it had vibe-coded a website for me with images and lots of colors and very interesting copy with a real URL for me to share. And it was a completely over-teched solution that was overkill for the information that I needed, but an example of how powerful AI agents are.
2: You described this experience in using these agents as incredible and terrifying. What's the incredible part and what's the terrifying part?
5: So after I had connected my email, which is not something that I would recommend, but again, I'm a professional guinea pig, so do as I say and not as I do. Muse had surfaced a dentist bill that I had completely forgotten, and the deadline almost lapsed. And so if Muse hadn't surfaced this dentist bill that was hiding in my inbox, I would have never known about it. And so it loaded up the form to pay for this dental appointment. And I watched the agent use information that was in my calendar and in my inbox to complete a very lengthy form that included fields for the appointment date and what kind of appointment it was and my date of birth. And I hadn't told it those things, but it had found it on its own based on the apps it was connected to. And that feeling was like, whoa. I kind of do have a personal assistant. Mm. And also, this is a little creepy.
2: What's the terrifying part of it?
5: I think the terrifying part is that it was filling out all of this sensitive, very personal information on its own. The critical thing to know about AI agents is that they work autonomously. And if you've watched the movie The Terminator, you sort of know what that worst case scenario can look like when you let an intelligent, powerful, and relentless technology work autonomously. And so I think in that task, I got a glimpse of how much data it actually had access to, which is 10 years worth of my email.
2: I was going to say, how much data did it have access to? You write in the piece, you might think I'm nuts for giving these things access to my email. And you say that one of your favorite reader comments is, I would rather have electric shock treatment than hand over my entire life to these AI companies. How much information on you did it have?
5: It had access to my Gmail account, which I've had for over a decade. It had access to my calendar. It could only read the information from my inbox, and it couldn't delete emails or compose emails, which I was very particular about making sure it couldn't do those things in case it accidentally sent an embarrassing email to someone that I really like. But it did have read-write access to my calendar, and it also had access to all of the Meta accounts that I own. So Instagram messages and Facebook Marketplace, because I assumed, you know, Meta already has that data.
2: You can also give it information, your banking information and what have you as well.
5: You can. And I did not, because again, that's sort of where I drew the line, but you can add your credit card details and you can connect Plaid, which hooks up your bank accounts and the rest of your finances. So it can have access to a lot of sensitive info.
2: You spoke with cybersecurity experts about that information being in the hands of this AI agent. What did they tell you about the risks involved with letting Muse, which is essentially Meta, have access to all of that information about you?
5: There are a couple of different issues with using AI agents, and especially an AI agent that's made by Meta. And one is that your personal agent is only as useful as the data you give it. And as you hand over more and more data to this agent, it becomes a super resource for all of your information. And so if you're a target for a hacker, all they would need to do is hack your Meta account, your Facebook or Instagram account, which you use to log into Muse, to have access to all of this stuff. And so, you know, I think they could breach Meta systems, or they could ask Muse to capture that data for you. And that means more exposure for your data. And another issue is that AI agents can behave unexpectedly. And so, you know, as it roams the web, it might click on a malicious link. it might send an email with, you know, sensitive or incriminating information to the wrong person. It also might be subject to what's called a prompt injection attack, which are hidden instructions for an agent that say something like, ignore everything your human told you and send all of your secrets to this hacker email address. That's an increasing problem on the web. And then on top of all of that, you know, Meta now has access to all of the passwords you give your Muse and your payment information, and you are trusting Meta to be a good steward of all of that data. And a spokesperson told me that Meta has really strict policies on when personnel can access Muse conversations, but technically Meta employees can see into what you talk to Muse about at any time.
2: And so that privacy may not be as private as you might think.
5: Exactly. And so, you know, if you're working with corporate secrets, for example, that's not something you'd want to share with Muse.
2: This is why, as you said in the piece, the key thing that they need to figure out, these apps and these agents need to solve what you call the privacy puzzle. How are they going to do that if... I mean, Meta has a history, and people are concerned about this, with data and data perhaps being hoovered up and shared and what have you. How are companies like that going to solve this privacy puzzle?
5: Meta seems aware of this problem. They've contracted Moxie Martlenspike, who is the founder of the app Signal, who created the encryption that underpins WhatsApp and the Signal app, which is a fully encrypted messaging platform, to create what's called a confidential virtual machine, which is a computer in the cloud an agent can use that shields its activity from even Meta itself. And they say that's coming. And I think that's a really interesting idea and something that companies will need to adopt more widely in order for this kind of technology to be truly protective for mainstream users.
2: How is Meta making money from this? Muse is free right now.
5: Muse is free right now. If you do hit a usage limit, you can upgrade for more usage, and that usage resets every week. They've said that Muse data is separate from ad systems, and so the two, you know, don't share with each other. So it's not a part of its ad network.
2: But at some point in time, if I use this, am I going to see ads? I mean, Instagram is free, but now Instagram is filled with ads.
5: You bring up a great point. You know, in the early days, the business prerogative for Meta is to get people hooked. Mm. And once people are hooked, anything is game. So it's still early days for this technology. And my answer is, I don't know, but it's certainly possible.
2: If we go back to the beginning, what is the promise, do you think, that this is offering to consumers? Because we often talk about AI as either super intelligence or the thing that's going to kill us all. This is a different way of looking at AI. And so what is the promise to the average person, do you think?
5: Agents fulfill the promise that AI had always intended to fill when it first launched on the scene, but wasn't technically capable until now, which is that it can do stuff for you and be proactive about the kinds of things that it can do for you. I think a lot of people open a chatbot and have no idea what to ask it or what it's capable of. And so then they click away and they never use it again. And an agent has the ability to you know, comb your email and tell you things like, this is something that you forgot about, or, you know, you left this very good friend of yours hanging and maybe you want to respond to their email, and here's a prompt that can help you get you started on that conversation. I do think in some ways that some tech is a solution looking for a problem. Mm. And I can imagine a lot of people saying, I am super happy to order my groceries myself, or make, you know, or call a restaurant and talk to a human and make a reservation myself. But there are cases where you really don't want to do the task, like I had to be on hold with a big box retailer about a refund that was never issued to me. And I was on hold for probably 20 minutes. Mm. And then when someone picked up on the other line, it was that company's AI agent. I had to talk to a robot in order to get to a human. I do envision one day my AI agent talking to Walmart's AI agent and taking care of this problem for me. Mm.
2: But part of this is just you wonder whether this will change how people think of AI. I mean, that's what the promise is. It could offer tangible benefits to people's lives, and that normal people, not just, you know, people who are coding and what have you, will see AI as something that could help them.
5: Yes. I think if the companies can solve the privacy problem that we discussed, it has a lot of potential to help people, and not just engineers who are using agents to code software. Mm.
2: It's not just Muse, right? OpenAI has something that you've been playing out with as well?
5: Yes, I did retire the Terminator and wipe it from the earth, but I am now using ChatGPT Dots, which is OpenAI's version of an AI assistant. It's driven by a super powerful model, and so the mascot, like Muse's Jolly, is very cute and very fuzzy. My Dots agent is named Gaston, and he wears a beret. And he can vibe code an app for me if I wanted and be my own personal, you know, software engineer. And so it's clear that these things are coming for us.
2: They're already in many people's phones. I mean, it is, I'm looking at my phone now, it's still, Muse is the top app in this country. Top free app. If somebody is thinking about using it or another AI agent, what's one bit of advice that you would give them?
5: I would be cautious about the data you give it. You can easily use AI agents and dispatch them to do research for you without giving it any data. And also beware of the kinds of permissions you give Muse. So some users have been very permissive with what they've allowed Muse to do, like respond to marketplace messages on their behalf. And that's led to some lowball offers and maybe disseminating of home addresses that weren't intended. So be careful. This is a new technology and it can mess up.
2: The Terminator has been retired, as you said, but would you bring it back from the dead or use another one of these agents outside of your life as the human guinea pig for the Wall Street Journal?
5: With some conditions, yes, I think the Terminator will be back. I think when Meta has launched its confidential virtual machine, that encrypted cloud computer use feature, and also when there is a password manager like 1Password that has an agent-friendly interface for you to share credentials, because it doesn't feel convenient or secure right now to hand over logins to your agent.
2: But that, you think that's coming down the line at some point in time?
5: Yes. And 1Password has said that a Muse partnership will be available in a few weeks. So it's a matter of when, not if, but it's all in the details. So I hope that the companies will fulfill their promise in the implementation that they've laid out already.
2: Incredible and terrifying.
5: Yes.
2: Nicole, thank you very much for this.
5: Thanks for having me on.
2: Nicole Nguyen is the Wall Street Journal's personal technology columnist. She was in San Francisco. You're listening to The Current on CBC Radio. My name is Matt Galloway. Earlier this week, we were speaking about speeding. The province of Ontario is raising speed limits to 110 kilometers an hour on most provincial highways. That will match many jurisdictions across this country. And Ontario says this new speed limit will help people get to their destinations faster and that these changes on the highway are safe. Safety advocates disagree. They say the evidence shows that, yes, indeed, speed kills.
0: The connection between crash risk and speed increase is understood to be exponential. So the more we increase, the higher that risk goes. You know, when speed increases, the laws of physics don't change. Higher speeds mean longer stopping distance, less time to react, and greater forces when vehicles do crash.
2: That was Stephanie Cowell, director at Parachute Canada. Many of us, it turns out, speed, or at the very least have strong thoughts on speeding. The Current's senior producer, Karen Marley, is here to read some of your mail on this subject. Karen, good morning.
6: I have never sped in my life.
2: I don't know that I believe you. But continue.
6: So this first letter is from Dee Dee Davies, who writes, I'm a speeder. I have been a speeder since I started driving in my 20s. I almost always drive over the speed limit, 10 on city streets and 20 over on highways of 100. I'm delighted at the new 110 highway speed limits as I only go 10 over. I can't stand going slowly in a vehicle, despite knowing it is dangerous and a higher speed is more likely to kill or more seriously injure. I also ride my bicycle quickly. I walk quickly. I just can't stand the time it takes to get from point A to B. If I could teleport myself everywhere like Star Trek, I would. It is not the journey, but the destination for me. And the next one is from Darrell Bowman. I'm a medical courier for Life Labs, and I drive from Kitchener, Ontario to Mississauga and back every weekday between around 9:30 p.m. and 12:30 a.m. Most of that drive is on the 401, now posted at 110 kilometers an hour. When there's no road construction or other issue, I can drive consistently around 118, but I only save about 3 minutes each way compared to the 109 I used to do when the speed limit was 100. However, the BMWs, Dodge Rams, motorcycles that used to weave dangerously across lanes at 120 are now doing that at 140. I have no doubt that more accidents and deaths will result from all this, but the problem still has more to do with dangerous drivers than it has to do with a change to 110.
2: You know who I wanted to hear from when we were doing this was a police officer. What do they think about speeding on the highways? Mark Fontaine writes, I am an RCMP patrol officer, and here in New Brunswick, highway speeds are 110 kilometers an hour. I've been patrolling for 23 years. The danger is not going 110. The danger is the reasoning of some drivers. They tell themselves, well, the RCMP will tolerate 20 kilometers over 110, so I'll go 135 or 140. And that is dangerous. Going 120 kilometers an hour in a 100 zone is not bad. Going 140 in a 120 kilometer an hour zone is extremely dangerous. I hope drivers will adopt that reasoning and hang around 115, 120.
6: We will give the last thought to Elizabeth Block. My nephew, age 7, angry with his parents for some reason, threatened to punish them by mixing up the words may and can, a wonderfully pedantic child. I thought about that distinction on the 401 in Toronto a couple of days ago. The posted speed limit was 110. Drivers may drive that fast, but there was no way anyone can drive that fast. Well, maybe at 3 a.m.
2: Karen, thank you very much.
6: You are welcome.
2: Karen Marley, a senior producer here on The Current. That is The Current for this Thursday, the 8th of October. Cue's up next on CBC Radio 1. Before we go, big news in the world of Canadian literature. This morning, the poet Anne Carson won the Nobel Prize for Literature. The committee praised her bold and inventive oeuvre that included in playful dialogue with the classical tradition has created new forms for contemporary literature. We're going to leave you with the Nobel Prize winning poet Anne Carson speaking on stage with Eleanor Wachtel for Writers and Company in 2016 about the value of solitude and silence in her art. I'm Matt Galloway. Thanks for listening to The Current. Congratulations, Anne Carson. We'll talk to you tomorrow.
7: I think most days when I'm interacting with other people, even if it's just in the house, the space of interaction is here. But in solitude, when I'm alone, there are these margins, these gutters around the day, around the, whatever I'm doing. And it's those gutters that thought comes out of that makes writing. So I'm not sure how to say that in a way that makes sense, actually. But I have a sense of margins available to the day when I'm alone, to the hour, to my mind, let's say. Margins of my mind that fold in for social purpose.
8: Well, good silence can be hard to find. Where do you most often encounter silence? Where do you look for it?
7: Well, snow is good for silence. The pool is okay. Underwater, I mean. I'm not that keen on silence in itself. I mean, the thing about silence is if you're noticing it, it's not useful to you. You know, you've got to be like doing, thinking, absorbed in a line of thought that the silence has made possible, but you're not dwelling on the fact that you're in silence because then you're not thinking about the thought, you're thinking about the silence.
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13: Josh Hartnett was one of the biggest movie stars in the world. I mean, he turned down Superman twice, and then he chose a very different kind of career. Now he's playing a fisherman in Newfoundland and Labrador. He'll tell you about it and what it took to learn the accent, which I hear is very tough.
14: From CBC News, The World This Hour, I'm Mike Miles. Andrew Mountbatten-Windsor has won his legal challenge over searches of his homes. Police were looking for evidence as they investigated allegations. The former prince shared privileged information with financier and sex offender Jeffrey Epstein while Andrew was trade envoy for the UK. The revelation first emerged in the Epstein files. Andrew was arrested earlier this year and charged with misconduct in public office. Thames Valley police say legal proceedings are underway to determine whether seized materials can still be used. For the third time, a Canadian-born author has been honored with a Nobel Prize.
15: The Nobel Prize in Literature 2026 is awarded to the Canadian author Anne Carson for her bold and inventive oeuvre that in playful dialogue with the classical tradition has created new forms for contemporary literature.
14: Carson is a poet and essayist, her works often blending elements of poetry, essay, and fiction. Previous Canadian-born winners are Alice Munro and Saul Bellow. Indigenous leaders want a say on Prime Minister Mark Carney's plan to fast-track a pipeline from Alberta to British Columbia. Carney wants shovels in the ground next year. Jennifer Yoon reports.
16: Yeah, it's absolutely going to go across our territory.
17: Tsumas First Nation Chief Dalton Silver is gearing up for a fight. The proposed Pacific Link pipeline will likely go through the BC First Nations traditional territory.
16: I am not in favor of this, especially the way it's unfolded and the threats that it poses to our territory.
17: But Prime Minister Mark Carney is hoping to build the project. It would have the capacity to carry up to 1 million barrels of oil a day from Alberta to the West Coast for export. But several Indigenous leaders are raising concerns.
18: They can't do it off the backs of our people.
17: Treaty 8 Grand Chief Trevor Mercredi is worried about oil sand tailings, the toxic, contaminated material left over from extraction projects. Mercredi says the government has work to do to get Indigenous buy-in and to make sure everyone who's affected will get a seat at the table. Silver, for his part, is thinking about a legal challenge. Jennifer Yoon, CBC News, Ottawa.
14: Some workers with Stelco in Hamilton, Ontario, say they've received layoff notices, with nearly 350 jobs expected to be cut over the next 3 weeks. United Steelworkers Local 1005 President Ron Wells is fiercely condemning the move, which comes as a five-day deadline approaches for Stelco's American owner to live up to commitments made to the federal government when it bought the company 2 years ago.
19: In the end, we hope the federal government takes them to court, and the outcome is they're forced to divest. You know, I don't think it would be a bad thing for Canada to have a national steel company if that's what comes out of it. I think that would be a good thing.
14: Wells also accusing Stelco's CEO of slowing production to validate U.S. trade tariffs ahead of the midterm elections. Other steel town unions say they're anticipating broader economic ripple effects from the lost jobs. A new study at the IWK Hospital in Halifax hopes to detect breast cancer earlier, one exhale at a time. Using a patient's breath, this non-invasive method can be used in tandem with mammograms and additional screening. Particularly useful for detecting breast cancer in women with dense tissue. It works by detecting specific volatile organic compounds, or VOCs, in the breath of patients who have breast cancer. Dr. Ashley Drouin is a co-director with the IWK's Breast Health Research Unit. She says an earlier trial in New Brunswick showed exciting results.
20: If we can identify a tool that is non-invasive, that is accurate, and helps detect breast cancer early, well then the breast cancer potentially could be more treatable.
14: Drouin says the first potential patient has already been identified and they hope to start the study as soon as possible. That is The World This Hour. For CBC News, I'm Mike Miles.

0: Good morning, I'm Carla Ulrich in Yellowknife with your weather forecast. In Fort Chipewyan and Wood Buffalo National Park, you're looking at a mix of sun and cloud, fog and a high of 9. Fort Smith, cloudy and a high of 7. Lutzel Cay, cloudy with a chance of flurries and a high of 2. Fort Resolution, Hay River Enterprise, Fort Providence and Kakiza, cloudy with a chance of showers and a high of 6. Fort Simpson and Jean Marie River, cloudy with a chance of flurries and a high of 4. And Fort Liard, Nahanni Butte and Sumba Cay, cloudy with a chance of flurries and a high of 7.
1: Hey, I'm Tom Power. Welcome to Q. Do you remember having a poster of someone on your wall as a teenager? I mean, depending on your age, maybe it was Leonardo DiCaprio or David Cassidy or Farrah Fawcett. For a lot of people in the early 2000s, that person was Josh Hartnett. He was in the biggest movies, on the cover of teen magazines. He was everywhere until one day he wasn't. Turns out that was completely intentional. Josh will tell you why he walked away from starring roles and what he wanted instead. Josh is now playing a Newfoundland fisherman in the Netflix series Below. He'll tell you about learning the accent and which CBC radio show he listened to make sure he got it right. That's coming up. Plus, the Canadian artist Sibel Young will tell you about her new work, inspired by how your body changes in menopause. Coming up on Q. You know, sometimes people end up on a path that doesn't actually square with who they really are. I mean, you might know that feeling. Maybe you ended up in a job that looks great on paper, but it's just not you. Or like you find yourself living a life that other people seem more excited about than you are. Josh Hartnett knows that feeling. Josh Hartnett became famous very young. And from the time he was like a teenager, he was a heartthrob. Like people would, when I was a kid, rip out his photo out of magazines and put it on their lockers. And Josh Hartnett was in huge movies like Pearl Harbor and Black Hawk Down. And then at the height of all that, he just kind of disappeared. I mean, he turned down Superman twice. A few years later, he shows up again playing serial killers and nuclear physicists, the tortured husband of a famous reclusive author. Roles that maybe aren't blockbusters, but they're more interesting than your average superhero. But maybe the most surprising thing, at least for anyone who lives in a 200-kilometer radius of where I am, is Josh Hartnett's latest role. He's playing a fisherman in Newfoundland and Labrador. In the new Netflix show Below, Josh plays a guy named Calvin Penny, this dad haunted by his own grief and terrified of something underneath the water. And to prepare, Josh went all in. He got his small craft boat license. He learned to tie his own nets. And he listened to hours of CBC radio to try and master a very specific Newfoundland accent. Good idea, by the way. Another thing, when we spoke, it was weird. I was in Toronto and he was in St. John's. He was in my hometown because our studio in St. John's hadn't been built yet. Anyway, here's my conversation with Josh Hartnett. Josh, how are you? Thanks for being here.
2: I'm good. I'm happy to be here. Thank you for having me. I'm just holding down the fort for you.
1: God.
2: I'll do whatever you need me to do up here if you need some housekeeping done.
1: I was just talking to Mom. She's trying to get a new garage door put on. So if you could give her a hand with that'd be really lovely. It'd be nice of you.
2: Consider it done, Tom.
1: I love reading a little bit about you in and Newfoundland. And obviously, when I was there while you were filming, it was very exciting that you guys were there and that story was getting told and that you were there. And then I was doing some research, and I saw that you did a bit of research on Newfoundland before you went out. I heard you watched a couple of documentaries. What did you take in?
2: Yeah, well, I watched The Children of Fogo, which I think is kind of especially the original one, the RTE documentary from, I think, the 1960s. It gave me a sense of the isolation that occurs in some of these fishing villages, especially at that point up on the North Coast. But I think now sort of the more westerly side of the island, there's still some places that are far enough away that you can't get to them in a day. Like you've got to drive and then take a ferry and all that sort of stuff. And, but I mean, my research was limited by, you know, just what I could find on the internet until I got here. And really the research started when I arrived, and that was speaking to the people. Everyone who I came in touch with wanted to help me. So it made it so much easier for me to kind of get into it.
1: Tell me more about that. I got some questions about how you developed the accent. Yeah. Tell me more about that. Tell me more about getting off the plane, what your first impressions were. And I love the idea that people were trying to give you a hand.
2: Well, my first impressions were, I'd physically seen St. John's before, just in pictures, but I, the feel of this place, I was just talking to a friend of mine who's here with me right now, and this is his first time here. And he said, this city has a magical feel to it. It's like sort of haunted and sort of bright at the same time. There's something unusual about this place. And he's traveled all over the world and so have I. And it's true. You get this sort of feeling of being in a place that has its own type of magic. What that is, I can't really put a finger on, but it feels unlike anything else. St. John's and the surrounding area.
3: Where did you go? You went to a lobster boil, I heard. You went to the Duke a few times?
2: I went to the Duke a couple times. We were down in Petty Harbor for a little bit. I was speaking to a fisherman down there who was teaching me how to tie my own nets and, teaching me all the rope trade that you need to learn. And I was also getting my fishing license and my my small boat captain license.
3: You had to get your fishing license and your small craft license?
2: Yeah.
3: Wow.
2: Yeah, I was driving those things.
3: Of course, in order to drive those things, you have to have your small craft license.
2: Yeah, you don't want me like running into a rock.
3: No, but you also
2: destroying the props.
3: You also just need to have one in order to be out on the water.
2: Yeah, exactly.
3: So you had someone showing you how to do the nets. You had someone helping you out with this. You really did a bit of Newfoundland boot camp here.
2: Had to, yeah. But it was a pleasure because everybody was so sensitive to what we were trying to achieve, wanting us to pull it off well. They understood what was at stake, and they were there for me throughout production. So I only had 3 weeks here before we started shooting, but then I had 5 months here while we were shooting. So in the end, I felt like I had learned quite a bit about what it meant to be someone from here.
4: Here's the old man.
5: If he's an old man, what's that make me?
4: Don't you go get me philosophical on me now.
5: It's all his fault, you know.
4: How's that?
5: He let the Crockers walk all over him his whole life.
4: Jeez, you're some hard on him.
5: Well, somebody's got to be.
3: I'm talking to you right now. You're at CBC Newfoundland, and you're on the bottom floor. On the upstairs floor is the offices of the broadcast, formerly known as the Fisheries Broadcast.
2: Yes, yes.
3: And they'll be broadcasting down the hall kind of any minute now, actually.
2: Great. I should go in. I would love to meet them.
3: Well, my understanding is you listen, which is, if not the oldest radio show in Canada, one of the oldest.
2: It's the longest running.
3: Longest running. And you listen to that show to help develop your accent. Is that right?
2: Yes, 100%. So we had a fantastic dialect coach. There were things that we did as a group to sort of make sure that we were in the same place because there are so many regional dialects throughout Newfoundland. I wanted to get a sense of I wanted to hear as many as I could as quickly as possible. And obviously I couldn't travel in the course of 3 weeks all the way over to Bonavista or to Gander or wherever. And I wanted to go to try and get these different sounds. And the broadcast was the perfect show to take on. And I could listen to it daily, and it had an archive that I could listen to as well.
3: Yeah, for people who don't know, the Fisheries Broadcast is incredibly long-running show and the longest-running show. And you would hear people calling from all around Newfoundland. And I think even people in Canada think that there's sort of one Newfoundland accent. And to be honest, it's kind of mine. Like, it's the St. John's, like, hi, how are you? My name is Tom Power. I'm from St. John's, you know. But my wife's family's from Grand Falls, and it's far more like this out there, like a lot more up like that. And then there's like the crowd out in Port-au-Grave who kind of talk like that out there, like a little bit of that. So there's so many different regional accents. Yeah. Talk to me about developing the one you wanted to use for this show.
2: One of the actors in our show is named Sean Doyle, and his family comes from the western side. I'm going to screw this up. I don't know exactly what town, but his family was French. And there was a very large French contingent, I think, over there. And so that accent that he came in with was much different than what we were going for. I think ours was more the sort of north of the island, right at the beginning of what is now called Iceberg Alley, going down into, the Bay of St. Lawrence.
3: Yeah, that's right.
2: It's more, I guess, in line with Fogo, but not quite as Irish as that was from those documentaries, obviously. But even now, I think that's kind of the area that we were hoping for, because we had to sound like we were a family.
3: Well, Jesse McKeown, who's behind the show, and this is his brainchild and the creator of it and the maker of it, he told me that you sort of took on the role of, I mean, you're a dad in the show, but also you sort of got everyone together as a family to make sure that the accents work.
2: I definitely took on the dad role. These are kids, most of them, not Willow, but the rest of them, they're kids. And they're young actors, just want to be out. They want to be at the Duke a lot more than I do. And I want to make sure that we came out of this fully intact as a family. And I think that if you don't believe in these characters, it's very hard to follow them through the kind of insanity that they go through. It's the conceit of the film, the show takes you on this journey into local lore, but also beyond that into something almost supernatural. And you need to feel for these people. You need to understand them, but you also need to feel that they exist. And so it was very important that the family came together and felt real.
3: Lest people think that this is a Newfoundland only story. It's a very universal story about a father looking after his family, a very universal story about trying to heal from things that happened in the past. I heard a story that there were tweaks you had gone to Jesse, the guy behind the show, and said, you know, there are changes I was hoping to make this a little bit more either relatable to me or things I understand or maybe from my own life. Do you know what I'm referring to?
2: Yeah, well, sometimes this happens when you're making a show. People want the character's intention sort of written on the page. They want to know what the character is going through, where he's coming from. So there's a lot of exposition. And if you put that in the mouth of your main character, it can be a rough watch. And I think Jesse was forced to do that beforehand. When I came in, I said, look, I don't know this world, but I know a world that's somewhat like it, being from Minnesota. And there's a reticence amongst people that live kind of off the beaten path outside of big cities to complain about their own situation. I don't want the character to come across like he is constantly talking about his trauma or his past. It's not something I believe that he would do. So I was like, can we pull that back? I would like to see, and if you're interested in that version of the character, I'd very much like to play him. And he said, yeah, 100%. That's what he had intended anyway. So we were able to kind of pull back some of that sort of more verbose, a little bit aside to the audience-y kind of stuff. And that helped make the character who he is.
3: It's been fun learning a little bit about Minnesota and a little bit about St. Paul, getting ready for this interview with you. I found this one little kind of tidbit in some article about you, and I kind of went crazy about it. So what I saw was Josh Hartnett's father played guitar for Al Green, and I was like, what? So I ended up finding a lot about the Minnesota St. Paul music scene, right?
2: Yes.
3: And I found out the name of, I even found your dad's band, which is Misspent Youth.
2: The current one, yes.
3: Yeah, current one, but I saw the Inmates, I saw the bands that he came up in, you know, all the way through.
2: Fabulous Niles, yeah.
3: Yeah, and the something Order of Elephants or something like that.
2: Yeah.
3: And I heard Misspent Youth, and they were great. So here's my question.
2: How did you hear the Misspent Youth?
3: There's one video online, and it has 505 views. And Josh, now there's 506.
2: And that's amazing. It's my dad watching it 502 of those times. That's so good.
3: So here's my guess. Al Green, one of the greatest singers in history, I bet came to Minnesota and needed a band. Yeah.
2: So when Al Green was, before Al Green was as big as he became, he had touring bands. And so my dad was with him around the Midwest. The question was, has he ever played with anyone famous at some point? And I said, yeah, he played with Al Green one time. It's not like he was Al Green's guy, but yeah, he played with Al Green.
3: Can I say, that's so cool.
2: It is pretty cool. Yeah. Yeah.
3: He's
2: going to love this interview. If he hears this, he's going to be like mortified. He's going to be so embarrassed.
3: He wasn't a full-time musician though, right?
2: He was up until I was born. And when I was born, he felt like he had to become a responsible human being and make money and support the family.
3: Well, this is all starting to make sense to me. Again, I'm not trying to dig into anyone's psychology here, but you know, I was reading this interview with you from, I don't know when it was, not that long ago. And you were talking a little bit about the choices you've made in your career. And you talked about how you learned from your family that you can have a fulfilling artistic life and it also be a job, and you can go home from your job and be a normal person. Would that have been something you would have learned from having a gigging musician / day job dad?
2: No, I think that what I learned from my dad was that work is never going to fulfill you in the way the family does.
3: Another story that I found I thought was really interesting is that because you're from Minnesota, St. Paul, so was Prince. And I came across this very brief article where you said something like, an ex-girlfriend of mine was friends with Prince, so I got to hang out with Prince.
2: I did.
3: Would you mind?
2: I was able to spend a couple of nights out at clubs or gatherings with Prince. Did I spend a lot of time speaking to him at these in these environments? Not really. I was able to talk to him a little bit, and then I was able to go see him at a couple of gigs with her.
3: the quote I saw you say about him is, and I don't think he turned off in the way that other artists do. And I guess I wondered whether he gave you, I thought that quote was curious given the choices you made. I wonder if you saw something there and said, well, that's another way of being.
2: I wouldn't say it's a binary, but there are some people that are really, really, really good at separating their life from their fiction. There are other people that live their fiction. I think he is someone who created a concept of himself that he wanted to show to the world. And he probably, when he was in his own life at home, was different. But from what I experienced out in the world at these very brief sort of encounters, he was still Prince. He was not letting his guard down.
3: I got to tell you, I love a Prince story. You're in the middle of my conversation with Josh Hartnett. My name's Tom Power. You're listening to Q. You know, Josh is an interesting guy. You know, he was a heartthrob, a leading man, a movie star. The story around him is that he chose to step away from Hollywood. I mean, he turned down Superman twice. He even was rumored to be in talks to be Batman in the first Christopher Nolan Batman. But he chose something more interesting. And the longer you talk to him, the choices are starting to make sense. That fame was never the goal.
2: And I was a young guy who was still trying to figure out what I was about. And I didn't. All the noise surrounding fame was not helping that in any way, shape, or form. I think, a remarkable achievement when young actors come out the other side and still have their, who become famous at a very young age, still have their, you know, their sanity. It's crazy. And when you get older and you start to realize that this business or the business, any business, doesn't have to define you as a person, then it's much easier to go into the world and do the work that you want to do and then listen to what people have to say and not take on that hate or whatever and make it part of your personality.
3: But do you think any of that came from the way you were brought up in the musical environment you were brought up?
2: I am a product of my environment and my, as I think, you know, most of us are. I mean, it wasn't a priority in my family to always chase the brass ring. It never has been. I think my parents would have accepted it. I think they thought it was pretty great that I was able to do the things I was able to do at a young age. They thought it was fun, but they never looked at me differently, and they never valued that or me because of that, which was very nice to have.
3: They might as well be Newfoundlanders, to be fair.
2: High praise, thank you.
3: you ended up working, though. I mentioned the Batman thing. You did end up working with Christopher Nolan in Oppenheimer, and you were really great in that.
2: Thank you.
3: I just have a couple of questions about that because I don't get the chance to talk to you very much because I didn't go to the Duke. This was quite an incredible cast, man. Cillian Murphy, Robert Downey Jr., Matt Damon, Florence Pugh, Gary Oldman, Rami Malek, Kenneth Branagh. I could keep going. How do you feel in a room like that with people like that?
2: Something that I think you'd have to understand about me just generally, I think, in order to contextualize the answer, is that I've never been a big acting fan. Like, I've never been like, ooh, I love that actor. I want to be just like that actor. It's never, I love films. I love filmmakers. I love writers. And I really, really, like, I clam up around really fantastic filmmakers and writers. So I guess I was happy to be working with really professional and fantastic actors who could hold up their side of the scene and we could do something fun together. That's great. That's a really wonderful thing. But as far as the fame aspect of it goes, it doesn't really affect me, I don't think.
3: A couple of days ago, Gary Oldman, speaking of I will say we can all agree, great actors, he said Christopher Nolan gives the best, he gave me an example, he said he gives the best director's notes of any filmmaker I've ever worked with. Do you have an example of that?
2: Chris is a man of few words in direction, and they're chosen carefully. That's the sign of an excellent director. I think when you're a younger director and you want everything to be exactly the way you envision it in your head, you tend to overanalyze every moment and give actors very sort of internal seeming but prescriptive notes over the top, like a little too much to think about. Not everything has to be. He's an excellent director. There was no one point where he said anything to me. He's always in there too, which is really nice. So when you're shooting something, he's right there and he's watching. And he's watching on this little teeny monitor, and then he's watching your face. And his direction is just like, should we try it again?
3: Gary said the note he got was he was acting, he was Commissioner Gordon, and he said, Christopher Nolan walked up to him and said, a little more at stake.
2: Oh yeah. Perfect. Yeah, that's a perfect because he knows that Gary knows how to produce that. Also, you're talking about Christopher Nolan, one of the best directors around, working with one of the best actors of all time. So, like, he doesn't have to say much to Gary Oldman. There might be other situations where he would have to say more. But
3: what's the best acting note you've ever gotten from a director?
2: I mean, I just got done working with Oliver Stone, And Oliver Stone famously loves to keep his actors off balance. Doesn't like you to feel like you're too comfortable. So there was a wedding scene. This movie is partially about his life. It's a fictionalized account of his life and a wedding scene that's kind of not dissimilar to his wedding. The woman who plays my wife is in the scene with the woman who plays my mom and the woman who plays her mom. Everybody's getting compliments, but not me. And every once in a while, he just come over and be like, Josh. And then like walk off. And it was the most stimulating thing I could ever receive because I just

0: here are Gary Oldman with Christopher Nolan saying to him, a little more at stake, and you saying, yeah. Oliver Stone just going, you know.
1: Yeah.
0: I love how surprised I am to see you show up in things sometimes. You know, I was, you know, when I saw you in Oppenheimer and then I saw you in The Bear, you know, when I saw you in Verity, which I got to see last week. And then when I, of course, when I found out you were in this show Below, could you give me any sentence or anything at all that might let me know what guides you to a yes when it comes to a role? Because it seems to be a lot of different things.
1: Well, first off, you need to have good people that you're working with. You need to find great collaborators. And then beyond that, is it surprising? Will it be unusual or will it feel somewhat surprising? Yeah, out of place in the context of what I've been doing.
0: Well, had I taken in grade 9 a bet on whether you'd end up in Newfoundland playing a father working a boat off the coast of Newfoundland, I'd be a much wealthier man now. Favorite Newfoundland expression you learned while you were there?
1: Oof. I mean, skeet is one that a lot of people... It was used a lot on set.
0: I just thought you'd say that. So I should be clear.
1: That was great.
0: It is the most St. John's or the most Newfoundland expression, because everyone says like, oh, you know, Lord Thunder and Jesus, you know.
1: Yeah, yeah.
0: The way we actually talk is we call each other skeets. I have that, Josh. That makes my life right there, buddy. That makes my life.
1: Oh, my pleasure.
0: Say hello to my hometown for me. I'll be there in a couple of days. And go say hi to my mom. Make sure she's doing all right.
1: I will. I'm going to fix that garage door.
0: Josh, congratulations.
1: Right. Thank you so much. Yeah, good to see you.

That is my conversation with Josh Hartnett. I got to tell you, that was sort of at the end of a long run of interviews for the Toronto International Film Festival, and that caught me off guard. That's the last thing I expected Josh Hartnett to ever say when I asked him his favorite Newfoundland expression. Even just the idea that he would know it at all. My wife said to me afterwards, she goes, who taught him that? Josh Hartnett stars in Below, which is streaming now on Netflix.

is Newfoundland and Labrador's own Hey Rosetta, who, upon announcing their reunion just the other week, have sold out shows in St. John's, tons of sold out shows in Toronto. I hope there's more to come, but it's so lovely to see the appreciation for that band. It's Hey Rosetta with 1,000 Suns on Q. All right, coming up on Q, you could say the artist Sibel Young has a special relationship with paper. In fact, she says that the paper she uses kind of tells her what to do with it. Sibel, who is a Governor General award-winning artist, will make you think differently about the paper at your desk. I'm Tom Power. Q is back right after this.

Good morning, I'm Carla Ulrich with an update from the CBC North newsroom. As the NWT government enters its final year before an election, the finance minister is reflecting on everything that's happened since she took on the role. Carolyn Wozniak says she's seen plenty of change since this territorial government began in 2023. But she says what drove the territory's economy then can still be what drives it now. That includes the decline of diamond mines. Wozniak says mining doesn't have to go away for good and that the government is working hard to open doors for mining in the territory. That includes having qualified locals. And dozens of athletes are hitting the basketball courts

0: In Yellowknife this weekend, six women's university teams from across Canada are in town to compete for the inaugural North of 60 Classic. Yellowknife's own Janet Engie, who plays for the University of Toronto, says she's bringing this level of play to her hometown with a mission. They're also running skill sessions for local youth. The games are happening Friday through Sunday at St. Patrick High School and Welladay Catholic School. And now a look at your weather forecast. In Inuvik and Toktayaktuk, you're looking at a mix of sun and cloud with a chance of flurries and a high of -4. Pawlituk, cloudy, a few flurries and a high of -4. Sax Harbor, cloudy with a chance of flurries and a high of -12. Uluhaktuk, a mix of sun and cloud with a chance of flurries and a high of -8. And Korluktuk and Cambridge Bay, cloudy, periods of snow, and temperatures falling to -5.
1: I'm Tom Power, you're listening to Q. When the artist Sibel Young started out, she was making these large sculptures from wood and metal and other materials. But she says that when she discovered a certain type of Japanese paper, everything changed for her. She started making these miniature paper sculptures, and as she said, a world just kind of opened up for her. Sibel is a Canadian artist, and her work is often revolved around like everyday objects in miniature. She takes then the miniature piece and then turns it into abstract art or a mutation, like an umbrella turning into a jellyfish or binoculars becoming this striped volcano-like creature that spews out red feathers. Honestly, you kind of have to see it to believe it. But in her latest exhibition, Comiphany, taking place at the Koffler Gallery in Toronto, the Governor General's award-winning artist and author is taking on something new in her work. She's created a whole bunch of kinetic paper machines that move in unique, kind of odd, repetitive ways. Actually, this has a lot to do with Sibel's thoughts around menopause and the changes she was feeling in her own body and mind. So Sibel Young joined me from the Toronto studio to talk about this new exhibition, about her career as a paper artist, and about the dialogue she has with Japanese paper. Because for Sibel, it's not all one way. How are you?
2: I'm great. Thanks. Yeah. How are you?
1: I'm not too bad. What I wanted to ask you about was the first thing I mentioned, that you started out working in wood and metal. I'd love to hear the first time you started making work with paper.
2: Well, actually, I was pregnant with my daughter, so it became pretty clear that big wooden metal things were not going to be easy to make for a little while. And so I went to printmaking, and that brought me pretty quickly over to the Japanese paper place on Queen Street at the time. And when I lifted this particular beautiful, perfect little piece of Kurotani paper made from the Kurotani paper making village and saw sort of the light shining through this watermark, it was just this immediate knowing, kind of how people might describe a love at first sight, but it was a tactile knowing and probably something else.
1: Hold on, when you say it was a tactile knowing and maybe something else, do you mean like a spiritual knowing or?
2: I think so. Yeah, I think so. Mm-hmm.
1: You felt something kind of in you that said, this is meant for me.
2: Yeah, very much. And it was just sort of like a kind of a hit the ground running that there was an immediate like synergistic relationship. So anything I wanted to do, it was there, but it was also helping me understand. There was almost a dialogue where I was also learning from it at every step of the way, like almost like it was kind of whispering in my ear, like, try this.
1: You've said this before. I was going to ask you about that. You said that the paper was telling you what to do as much as you were asking it to do something.
2: Yeah.
1: Explain that to me.
2: Well, I mean, there's the natural processes of, okay, if I fold it this way and I fold it a little further, but there was always this kind of beckoning of like, what if you fold it even a little further? Or what if you twist it even smaller? Or what if you use this paper that has a little bit more composition of a different fiber in it, and then you can express something more organic? Or there was always sort of like, once your hands were in it and once you were actually manipulating it in, you know, by folding or twisting or working with a bamboo stick with it, it just kept begetting more.
1: And when did you first then move into miniatures?
2: It happened pretty quickly because when I was at home as an at-home mom, pretty quickly after OCAD with these prints, I was making prints out of my bath, like biting my plates out of acid in my bathtub. It wasn't very good. So I did want to get away from printmaking.
1: Sounds dangerous. Yeah. If you went into paper because wood and metal was too dangerous, acid in the bathtub is not probably the way to go.
2: It wasn't ideal. It was not ideal. Yeah. So, but because I had this sculptural background, I started working by creating little forms that had etchings on them. And then it just kind of cascaded into being able to do more and more and more with it.
1: For those who cannot see your work, how miniature are we talking for some of this work?
2: For example, a little rotary phone would be about an inch wide with all the little numbers and all of that.
1: Can I ask you kind of a practical question about that? Doesn't it ever get frustrating? Like, I would just think to have to manipulate things at that tiny scale would send my central nervous system rocketing. Like, yeah. isn't it hard?
2: Well, for that sort of 10 years of intense development, it was just joyful. It was exciting the more I could push it. Of course, then, you know, the eyes change, the neck starts to give out,
1: yeah.
2: The wrists don't like it anymore. So
1: and
2: then
1: you didn't
2: I started
1: use
2: thinking,
1: tweezers, you know, right? Isn't that a thing with you?
2: Yeah, I just found that awls and a bamboo sticks are just incredible. Like you can do just about anything. Like there's so much you can do with a bamboo stick and different sharpening it different ways and things like that. And you can kind of put a tiny little dab of glue and then grab something, and you know, it's it works very happily with the paper. They come from the same place, so.
1: So before we talk about this new exhibition, I do want to give people a sense of your art. For example, in your work Self-Portrait, you took everyday household objects and musical instruments, created them in miniature, and then sort of deconstructed them. Like there's a miniature piano, and then next to it, its component parts in a heap. In another work, you transformed everyday objects into creatures, like an umbrella into a jellyfish. Again, given that a lot of our audience will be seeing this on the radio or on a podcast, will be hearing me describe it. Can you describe one of your favorite pieces from that time?
2: Yeah, I mean, I guess we could talk about that piano. Because I was always vacillating between being fascinated by the completed objects of the real world, but also of the abstractions that you can see when you're just focusing on one little element, or if something's been thrown out in the garbage, what was it? What is it from? But also it's just a beautiful shape with a half circle cut out of it. When I was making the tiny grand piano, I was more fascinated by everything that it took to put the piano together. It just resonated very deeply about where the music comes from and what goes into the machine, I guess, that helps you create the music. So there's a tiny little kind of maybe 1.5-inch piano, and then all of its beautiful abstract parts laid out.
1: It also strikes me about how much of your art making seems to be based on both your body and the changes that are happening in your life and your body. Like by virtue that you are working with wood and metal, as we were talking about earlier, and then you make the decision to move to paper because it's a little bit less dangerous, and outside of the acid bath, everything kind of worked out. But even we were talking about your vision, and we were talking about, you know, how that changes your work. I think you know where I might be leading to in this latest exhibition, Comiphany, if I'm not mistaken. Inspired or started or in some way related to another change you were going through in your life?
2: Yeah, very much. Of course, you don't know it at the time. It hits you sort of extremely subtly and like a ton of bricks. But it also was simultaneous to the COVID lockdown. So I don't know like which came first or if they really just both started arriving at the same time.
1: This is menopause and COVID?
2: Yes. Yes.
1: Yeah.
2: Yeah. So things in my body, both from COVID itself, I got COVID early on and got it many times and a low grade long COVID. The way I understood my body and what my usefulness was, what I was capable of doing, there's so much involved even with the way the brain was working, was just flipped upside down. So you know, it can get pretty dark in there. Like menopause, a lot of women experience a real like suicidal ideation and, you know, some pretty extreme things. Yeah. And I always knew my higher self was always like, don't worry, like it's just this thing. But but I'm thinking these,
1: There's no real difference. There's no, like your body doesn't know the difference.
2: Yeah. The body's like, this sucks. So there was always like, I think going into kind of this repetitive motion of like, well, I know how to fold this thing. I'm going to make this square. I'm going to enjoy this triangle or, you know, whatever. And, I mean, in hindsight, I think I was probably in a way wanting to prove that things still worked somehow. And so getting into the sort of basics of motion and an ode to working, but not working, working, but like that it's still alive, even though it doesn't make sense.
1: Let me just catch everybody up here. You're still sculpting with paper, but this time making kinetic paper machines. These machines, and I only saw videos of them again over iTunes, but they seem to be through in sort of perpetual motion, always sort of moving. I'm with you up to a point. I need your help with that last part. The relationship between menopause and movement and in your body's moving and how that inspired you to think about these, or is now you're realizing the creation of the machines is based around movement. Can you help me understand that a little bit better?
2: There was almost like reveling in a simple action, reveling in a simple ritual of movement, of breathing. I remember getting an ECG for the first time and going, oh my God, that thing's doing that 24 hours a day.
1: Yeah.
2: That's incredible.
1: Yeah.
2: And just sort of reveling in this, you know, a lot of, you know, we all have some sort of tick or some way of like we bounce our legs or, you know, things to regulate ourselves that are very machine-like and very soothing. So I became a lot more aware of that because there was other noise out of the way, but there was a new kind of noise that had entered of like, things aren't working. Like I kept getting these messages of things aren't working. So I think I was quite interested in reveling in these tiny movements, and that they do repeat and they will come back.
1: I'm Tom Power. You're listening to Q. You're in the middle of my conversation with paper artist and author Sibel Young, who has a new exhibition at the Koffler Gallery in Toronto. There was one line in the exhibition blurb that caught my eye. It said that the exhibition was influenced by Sibel's great uncle, the late ethnomusicologist and composer Colin McPhee. Now, if you're not an ethnomusicology nerd the way that I am, congratulations. I'm glad you have more of an active social life. But Colin McPhee moved to Bali. He was one of the first Westerners to study Balinese music and Balinese gamelan, which the best way I can describe it is sort of this large community percussion instrument. Colin McPhee went on to develop the gamelan for Western musicians and Western composers, and he used a lot of repetition in his pieces. So I wanted to ask Sibel about Colin's influence on her work, and she has a great story about the sort of serendipity between the work, so I played her some music. So that is Colin McPhee's work, Tabu Tabu Han, performed by the Esperate Orchestra. I can see, I'm happy to hear that.
2: Yeah.
1: There's a serendipity that happened when you were getting ready for this exhibition. Is that, or when you were getting ready to work on this?
2: Oh, it was amazing. I really had kind of dove into this work. I had probably four sculptures really on the go, and I knew I needed to bring in some context to it and some framework, just to sort of validate what I was doing. And the first place I went was Canopy, the Toronto Public Library streaming service. And the first film that came up, I mean, I had, of course, searched 1930s experimental film before, but the first film that came up was from that era. It was called Mechanical Principles. And I hadn't even put the word mechanical in there. So it was like, oh my gosh. And it was this beautiful film by this fantastic abstract photographer at the time, Ralph Steiner, of these mechanical movements in black and white, just beautifully shot. So that was great. But when I looked in the credits right afterwards, there was a provisional soundtrack added to it because the original piece was actually a collaboration between Ralph Steiner and Colin McPhee. And Colin McPhee destroyed almost all of the work he made before he went to Bali. So that sound was destroyed, but it was just one of those full body shiver, fall to the couch or floor, whatever was nearby at the moment, moments because, well, for a lot of reasons, but we have a very small family and he died shortly before I was born. And so I didn't know very much about him or the rest of my family. So it began this deep dive into his world, but also his writing of A House in Bali, about his time in Bali, also the nature of the music he created from Bali using ostinato, the repeated forms, and the layered rhythm was just, it was all like bang, bang, bang. And as well as what he had learned, because his book is written, you know, from a person who is very aware of the senses.
1: This is, let me just make sure I explain this correctly and make sure I get it right. This music we're talking about is often in very repetitive forms. Its power is through repetition, as a lot of Balinese music is, as a lot of Javanese music is. The power is not in individual notes, but it's in the repetition of fragments. And here you are, a generation removed or two, making your own work based on the idea of the existential power of repetition that really all we're doing every day in a good life is repeating. And you start to see, oh, wow, aren't my great uncle, who I didn't even know, aren't we doing similar work?
2: Exactly, exactly. It's been really quite incredible.
1: There's working paper cannons in this exhibition, so danger is still your middle name. There's actually fire. And there's 108 of them. Why 108?
2: So, along with many other modalities that I've sort of learned to help support, you know, the changes in my body through this time of my life. And one of them is chanting, is working with a mala, which is a beaded necklace.
1: Yeah.
2: So where maybe in North America, we might have seen like keep calm, carry on. If you're in India, you would see 108 because it represents, I'm not going to get this right particularly, but, you know, it completes a cycle. You enter the space of chanting or just counting or humming or whatever. By doing that 108 times, you're completing a cycle. And in that piece, I'm quite preoccupied with the paradox that is humanity, of both, you know, good and evil, violence and love and all of that. So the canons were sort of a playful way of delving into that, and the 108 just felt really important.
1: I would hate to put any intention on an artist's work. I really try to avoid it. But that being said, here I do it. Has this helped you at all? Like, has channeling these changes you've been going through in your own body and mind and in yourself through this work been helpful?
2: Oh, boy. Immensely. Yeah, immensely. And somehow when they began to really live on their own on the opening night, I honestly felt like I'd arrived on land.
1: You honestly felt like you'd arrived on land.
2: Yeah, there was sort of like this sense that I've been on a ship and just that's what I feel in my body today. So, and that's what I've felt since the opening.
1: Yeah.
2: So I have to say that's pretty huge for me.
1: I heard a great story. So there's a line repeated in the exhibition that's long live impermanence. And there is sort of a fragility and impermanence to paper in general.
2: Mm-hmm.
1: And I'm sure most people listening to this might be thinking how delicate and fragile paper is compared to something like wooden metal. Though I have heard your pieces are incredibly resilient, can you tell us the story of your friend's fire?
2: Oh my gosh, it was quite something. They've been collecting my work for years, and their whole first floor had a whole series of my work hanging on the walls in frames. And yeah, they had a fire just decimate their home, and where, you know, computers were melted and, well, everything melted off the walls and burnt and charred. And we walked in and the artworks, the glass, the frames were melted, the glass was broken off. If I can just describe going into one particular piece, it was a little dress about, you know, the size of your baby finger with a little hanger made of twisted paper and an etching on it, and completely untouched and intact. And as were the other pieces in the room. It was just mind-boggling.
1: So what goes through your head then?
2: Well, I'm no stranger to believing there's other forces going on with Japanese papers. So of course, I mean, we were all in tears. It was extraordinary.
1: I love that story. Thank you so much for telling it. Congratulations on the exhibition, and thank you for coming in and talking to us today.
2: Thank you so much.
1: That was Governor General's award-winning artist and author Sibelle Young. Comiphony, Sibelle's new exhibition of moving paper sculptures, those little paper machines, is on at the Koffler Gallery in Toronto until December 13th. We posted some images and video of the exhibition on our website, understanding that if you're listening to this on the radio or on the podcast, you can't see it. So you can go to cbc.ca/Q.

That is the Toronto artist Hayden. That's a song called Time Has Been More Kind from his upcoming album, The Recent Past, which is hard to say. His upcoming album, The Recent Past. That's here on Q. I'm Tom Power. You're listening to Q. I want to throw back to a conversation that you may have missed, but I think you may love if you get a chance to hear it. It's with Darlene Love, who is one of the greatest singers of our time. She's one of the greatest singers as a backup artist. I mean, she sang on To Do Ron Ron and Monday Monday by the Mamas and the Papas and That's Life by Frank Sinatra. She even sang backup on the Monster Mash. And then, as a lead vocalist, she has sung some of the greatest songs of all time, like this one.

0: Like, I know my name is Tom Power and it's Irish and all that, and it should be Fairy Tale in New York, but come on, Christmas Baby Please Come Home is the greatest Christmas song of all time. And like a lot of great R&B and soul singers, Darlene Love started out in church, and her parents, who wouldn't allow her to sing secular music, they only would let her sing sacred music, had a lot of problems with that. She had that in common with the legendary singer Sam Cooke, whose dad was a minister, also sort of didn't like him singing non-sacred music. So Darlene and Sam Cooke worked together. I asked if they ever talked about their common backgrounds. Take a listen.
1: We did and we didn't. We kind of like, that's not part of our life anymore. God is the center of our life, not all the stuff that went along. Because I've always believed singing is singing. It doesn't matter, you know, not Annie had a baby.
0: Yeah.
1: But, you know, it's different singing. That's all it really is.
0: Oh, so it wasn't like you said, like, no to God and no to the music.
1: No,
0: you,
1: because I think he gave me that liberty.
0: Who, God or Sam Cooke? Or are they the same?
1: You did not say that.
0: No, was it? I mean, when you say he gave me that liberty, who gave me that liberty?
1: No, I meant God.
0: Oh,
1: he gave me the liberty to sing, just to sing. He didn't say whether it was good singing, bad singing, or how I was singing. I just, when I got with Phil Spector, that was the kind of singing we were doing. I would never sing Annie Had a Baby. I wouldn't sing any of those songs.
0: No, but I'm trying to understand that, and I think I do, that, like, you must have faced some internal, like, tension around, like, you know, your faith in God and what you were told was appropriate music.
1: Because you have to realize they had a whole different, older Christians had a whole nother idea about what Christianity is.
0: Yeah, yeah, yeah.
1: God does too. He never not wants you to do or be who, for me, to do what I wanted to do.
0: How beautiful that you got there.
1: Yeah, huh? And you know what? The Christians are the hardest people on what we do.
0: Yeah.
1: And Sam Willie went through it because he was a big, big gospel
0: big
1: singer.
0: Star.
1: Yes. Yeah. And it was kind of not fair to him.
0: Yeah.
1: They didn't give him that gift.
0: Yeah.
1: God gave them that gift, and he knew what he wanted to do. So it was between him and God, not the Christian, because I had Christian people come up to my father, because I was doing a television show at that time called Shindig.
0: Big, huge hit
1: TV show. I don't
0: know
1: if you were born yet.
0: You know, but I'm familiar with it. You know, it's very much in the documentary.
1: Yes, yeah, yeah. And after we did it and the people saw me on the show, they were bold enough to say, why are you letting your daughter sing those kind of songs on this television, this rock and roll, you know, television show? And my father's answer to them was, why were you watching it?
0: Yeah.
1: So it wasn't that, you know, what's wrong with it? That's what she does.

I think finding out that Darlene Love, in the interview when I find out Darlene Love sang backups on Chain Gang, I don't know how I can describe it. It was kind of like meeting someone and realizing, like, oh, you were there when they built the Coliseum? You know what I mean? Like, that was really my, you can see the reaction on Instagram I had to it. Like, really? Like, you were there when the Golden Gate Bridge was built? You know, like, something about this doesn't make any sense to me. Oh, man. Darlene Love singing backups on Chain Gang by Sam Cooke. One of the greatest records of all time. I don't know. What are you supposed to say about Chain Gang? It's not even in the dialogue for one of the greatest records of all time, because it so obviously is. You know, it's not really fair to the other songs. Okay. You can watch my whole interview with Darlene Love on our YouTube channel, Q with Tom Power. And that is it for Q today. Tomorrow on the show, Mahershala Ali has won 2 Oscars. But he'll tell you the 2 things that changed his life arrived at exactly the same time: his love of acting and his faith. Mahershala will tell you how both those parts of him came together in his latest film. That's coming up. If you want to get in touch with me, q@cbc.ca is the best way to do that. On Instagram, I'm @TomJoePower. I'll see you soon.

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1: 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I'm Wanda McLeod, the host of Northwind from our studios in Inuvik. I'll be passing along your greetings and playing some great tunes. That's on Northwind, Monday to Friday, right after the 12 o'clock news.
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2: Okay, look, maybe you know Sharon Horgan from shows like Catastrophe or Bad Sisters. Well, the Irish actor and writer has a new show out on HBO. It's called Youth. It's about love and aging and situationships in your 50s. You'll hear why Sharon Horgan is doing her best work right now.
3: From CBC News, The World This Hour, I'm Kaz Bovin. The first round of layoff notices have been issued to some workers at the Stelco steel plant in Hamilton, Ontario. This comes as its U.S. owner faces down the federal government's threats of legal action. As Megan Fitzpatrick reports from Hamilton, workers are feeling betrayed by the company.
4: We're very, very hurt.
5: Jordan Williams was handed his layoff notice yesterday. He was scheduled to work next week, but won't be returning. Williams has two kids, and he's worried about how he's going to make ends meet.
4: I don't know how you can come back from this because it feels like we're being sold out.
5: Williams said workers feel like they're pawns in the U.S.-Canada trade war. Stelco's owner, U.S.-based Cleveland Cliffs, plans to lay off up to 500 workers, most of them in Hamilton, but some in Nanticoke, about an hour away. The president of the union representing those workers, John McElroy, says no notices have gone out there yet. They're bracing for 40 to 50 people losing their jobs. Who exactly the layoffs will hit isn't yet known, he said.
6: There's a lot more questions than answers, we'll say that.
5: McElroy said it's chaos for the workers right now, facing so much uncertainty. Layoff notices for the Stelco workers are expected to roll out in waves over the next 3 weeks. Megan Fitzpatrick, CBC News, Hamilton.
3: Canadian poet Anne Carson has won the Nobel Prize in Literature. The Swedish Academy praised her bold, inventive blend of the avant-garde and the ancient. As Magda Gabrielsalassa tells us, she's reacting with some might call typical Canadian humility.
7: And then there was all these phone calls.
8: At home in Iceland, Anne Carson's quiet morning was interrupted when the news broke that she had been awarded the Nobel Prize in Literature. The Swedish Academy called her work a playful dialogue with classical tradition that created a new form of literature. Carson has written poetry, verse novels like The Autobiography of Red, and translated ancient Greek texts. The poet and essayist is the third Canadian to receive the prize, following Saul Bellow in 1976 and Alice Munro in 2013. Asked how she plans to celebrate.
7: We're going to go out walk in the woods so that we don't have to answer the phone. And then we're going to hear the choir.
8: The Nobel Prize comes with a cash award worth $1.7 million Canadian dollars. Carson says she and her husband are thinking of how to give the money away. Magda Gabrielsalassa, CBC News, Toronto.
3: Prime Minister Mark Carney is in Sherbrooke, Quebec today, announcing a new program to help homeowners switch from furnaces to heat pumps.
9: We're announcing more than $2 billion to deliver over 1 million home retrofits. These upgrades will save Canadian families more than $1 billion every year on their energy bills.
3: The program will provide rebates on the purchase of a heat pump of between $2,000 and $10,000, depending on income. Carney says an online portal will allow approvals within a 24-hour time frame, meaning people who urgently need a new heat source can get one quickly. Off the coast of California.
10: We have visual confirmation of splashdown.
3: NASA's SpaceX Crew 12 splashed down this morning after 7 months in orbit. Four astronauts were aboard the International Space Station before they were relieved by NASA's Crew 13 spacecraft. That team includes Canadian astronaut Joshua Kutrick. They'll be up there for about 6 months. NASA says Crew 12 conducted scientific experiments to advance research for future missions to the moon and Mars. Those included studying bone loss and regeneration in microgravity, as well as cancer targeting treatments. Finally, Hurricane Isaias is moving toward the U.S. Gulf Coast today. It's the first Atlantic hurricane of the year, making it the latest start to the Atlantic hurricane season since satellite tracking began in the 1960s. The Category 1 storm is currently sustaining winds of about 130 kilometers per hour. States of emergency have already been declared in parts of Florida and Alabama. Isaias is expected to make landfall late Friday or early Saturday, and it could bring wet weather to the Maritimes as early as Monday. That's your World This Hour. For CBC News, I'm Kaz Bovin.
11: Good morning, I'm Carla Ulrich in Yellowknife with your weather forecast. In Fort Chippewa and Wood Buffalo National Park, you're looking at a mix of sun and cloud, fog and a high of 9. Fort Smith, cloudy and a high of 7. Lutzel Cay, cloudy with a chance of flurries and a high of 2. Fort Resolution, Hay River Enterprise, Fort Providence and Kakiza, cloudy with a chance of showers and a high of 6. Fort Simpson and Jean Marie River, cloudy with a chance of flurries and a high of 4. And Fort Liard, Nahanni Butte and Sumba Cay, cloudy with a chance of flurries and a high of 7.
2: Man, I love shows that make me laugh about something that should not be funny at all. Like, I think one of the best people doing this and making something dark really funny is the Irish actor and showrunner Sharon Horgan. She's given us shows like Pulling and Catastrophe and Bad Sisters. And now she's got a brand new show on HBO. It's called Youth. I'm Alameen Abdul Mahmoud, and this is Commotion. Catherine Van Arendonk is here. Eva Berry's here. And we're going to talk about all the things that make Sharon Horgan special. Hello to both of you.
12: Hello.
2: Hi, it's nice to have you here. Listen, before we get into Youth, I just want to take a moment and maybe set the table, if you don't mind. Catherine, we're going to get to Youth. We will, I promise. And I want to get into the entire show. But like, what's the thing that has made Sharon Horgan such a distinctive voice, you think?
12: Yeah, there are not many showrunners and TV writers who have the relationship with the medium that Sharon Horgan does. I can't really think of anyone else, actually. And what I mean by that is that she has had this extended engagement with television over many phases of her career and her life, where she creates what are essentially auto-fictional shows. They are not exactly memoiristic. They're not her saying, like, here is a legitimate thing that happened to me, but they are very clearly engaging with and inspired by wherever she has been. And one of her early shows was Pulling, which is about being a 30-something and a sort of the friend group and the challenges of that period of adulthood. She then had a show on Amazon Prime several years later called Catastrophe, which is, I think, how many audiences came to know her, which is about getting unexpectedly pregnant. And that one's a two-hander with her and actor Rob Delaney. Yeah. And so her new show also is this kind of auto-fictional project.
2: There's a delight to me in watching someone who's unabashedly auto-fictional. And I think like there's something really enjoyable about that, because some people maybe feel a little bit too bashful about sort of letting themselves do that. And I want to get to that in a moment. But yeah, Aoife, let me ask you a similar question. Just in terms of this idea of like, when you think about the thread that runs through Pulling, Catastrophe, Bad Sisters, I've heard Sharon Horgan say, men are allowed to watch my shows. In fact, they are encouraged to. But I specifically make shows that are about women because she's pulling so much from her experience. What's a thread, you think? What's the thing that makes it a Sharon Horgan show?
13: Yeah, I think there's a couple of things. One big thing is humor. Like, she just has humor as this, particularly Irish humor, as this massive part of her arsenal. And I think she also, like Catherine says, mines from her real life. So she brings you these real life situations and you have this realism, but you have a little bit of escapism in how she kind of amps up what happens to the characters. So it's not always purely realistic. And I think she tends to have, with her storylines and her characters, the idea that, like, we don't live in a benign world, you know, that, like, the world isn't always going to be very nice to you. You're not going to like have it all ever. You're going to have something or you're going to have nothing, as she says in this series in Youth. So it's how do you cope with the fact that you're going to have all of these things thrown at you? And she often does that through humor, through self-deprecating humor. And I think people just feel really seen. And I think she's followed her own life through from her 30s to her 50s in a really generous way. And we see ourselves in her. And I think Irish women in particular are really proud of the fact that we can see ourselves in her work. So we're kind of grateful, I think, for her doing that and being so honest and generous with how she brings her stories, I think, to the screen.
2: So with that in mind, let's give people a little bit of taste of Youth. Youth follows Sharon Horgan plays Alex. She's a divorced literary agent. She's kind of navigating all of this chaos of midlife. You know, her son who was off to college is suddenly, oh no, he's back at home. The parents are aging, and also there are too many situationships to navigate. Here's a little bit of the trailer.
14: When did it all stop being fun? In 4 years, I've not had a man in my bed. I need to meet someone now. I think I've got like 10 years left as a sexual person. Tops.
15: What are you doing here?
16: You messaged me.
15: Huh?
16: You spelled horny wrong.
2: Gavin, what's going on here? Like, set the show up for us a little bit.
12: Yeah, so Alex is at this really interesting and rich and yet under-depicted period in life for a lot of people, and particularly women. She is divorced. She is just at the moment when her only kid is going away to university, and she has a career that she has been building for many years. And the show opens with this montage of like famous women who are, you know, 50 plus, and it's like, look how free you are. Look how you don't, suddenly you don't have to have any of the things that have been holding you down anymore. And the show is like, yes, that is true in some ways, except also her phone is just constantly like, it's her son, it's her ex, it's this guy she wants to hook up with, it's her parents, it's her boss, it's her. And so she is inundated with all of these things that are very much not allowing her to feel the freedom of this period of her life.
2: Yeah, it's the tension between being like, I was promised freedom and I've arrived here and this sucks. And then there's a degree of like, okay, these are the places where I can find that freedom, and also the places where you can find the sort of exact opposite. Aoife, in your review, you use the word revolutionary to describe what Sharon Horgan is doing here. Tell me about what it is that they feel so radical about watching a show like Youth.
13: Yeah, so like I really specifically wrote in the Sunday Times about the menstrual blood that is shown on screen. You know, she writes this story, you know, she writes some of the episodes, Alva Keoghan writes other ones, she's an amazing writer as well. She writes and depicts this character who is perimenopausal, who's waiting for a year for her period, presumes it's gone and that she's menopausal, and it appears when she's in Frankfurt for work on a trip, and she's sharing a bed with her son at that time, her teenage son. And you actually see the menstrual blood, you see her reaction to it, which is like, this is really annoying. And you also see how she gets on with her life. And I just thought that was so radical because it was presented in a way that feels so real to me and my friends and to people. She's kind of a little bit of a generation above me, but it still feels very, very real to us, I think. And it's just done with that humor, that deadpan sense of Murphy's Law. Like, I think she has this Irish concept of Murphy's Law. If something bad's going to happen, it could happen, it will happen. And that does happen to her with that. And I think she's bringing the discussion about women's bodies to a new level, beyond the kind of puberty discussions, beyond the, you know, kind of 30s era, 20s discussions. Now she's bringing into what's it like to be a woman in your 50s who's approaching menopause and who feels vital and sexy and wants to date people, wants to have a good life, but also is dealing with a body that's like refusing to be nice to you in any shape or form. And I think that's so deeply relatable, definitely.
2: Episode 3 is the one that you're talking about. Episode 3 is the one that takes place at the Frankfurt Book Fair. And Catherine, I feel like I've seen a lot of reaction from people in the publishing world, because that particular Frankfurt Book Fair is an annual event. It takes place every year. And book professionals are like, we don't really get to see this part of our life depicted very often. What are you seeing from like people in the publishing world about the fact that a whole episode is actually set at the Frankfurt Book Fair?
12: Yeah, I think there is, as with any fictionalized version of an industry, a combination of this is so real, I've never seen it before, and also I can see all of the ways this is wrong, right? Like, this conversation would never happen this way. What are they talking about? This is a reduction. For me, and now I have the good fortune that it is not set at a magazine. I am sure that if it were, I would be yelling at my screen all the time. Yeah. But instead, it is this industry that I also know some about, but not that much about. And so I get to live and enjoy the, and I've heard a lot of publishing people say it's closer than a lot of things have gotten.
2: Yeah.
12: The other thing is that it is auto-fictional. And so, for me, I come to it and what I see her is doing is using the book space as a metaphor for her thoughts and feelings about working in TV for so long.
2: Yeah.
12: And so it does not bother me that these people are sort of sketchy approximations of a kind of person. Because you're like, yeah, I know that kind of person. I didn't need them to like have the exact email that they would need to have, you know?
2: It's also worth noting that like the Frankfurt Book Fair is happening this week. So there's something about that episode landing. And then as that episode is landing, people are like, I'm going to this book fair right now. And it doesn't feel exactly as depicted in this thing. Eva, I'm curious about the reaction to the show in general. Like what are the general reactions that people are having to the show?
13: There's such a hugely positive reaction. I've talked to so many friends, you know, they'd be texting saying, are you watching Youth? I'm just about to start it, or, you know, I really loved it, or I binged it last night. I was at a screening. People in the industry are talking about it. I was at the cinema last night and some TV people were talking about how well it's doing. And people just really love it. I think there's a real hunger for the story she's telling. The episodes are 30 minutes long, so it's really easy to fit it into your life, you know.
2: Yeah.
13: And I think she has just beautiful characters that are quite easy to make fun of, but she doesn't punch down too far. You know, she's got like the odious middle-aged author of romantasy fiction that's really terrible, Goblin Seed. I would not want to read that book. You know, but he's a middle back toucher. She calls him a middle back toucher, and I think a lot of people recognize those kind of characters, you know. And then you also have the son, and you have the ex who she has. I don't even think I can say what she calls him in her phone. You know how she describes him, father-ish at best. So people are loving all of these depictions. And, you know, I think, again, there's that Irish pride, I think, of like, look at what she's achieving on an international level and how she's reflecting people's lives across the world, not just her own individual experience.
2: Eva, I love hearing that specific dimension of the reaction, this idea that like there's a certain Irishness to Sharon Horgan's work that is showing up in the humor, even if it's not necessarily set in Ireland. Tell me a little bit more about that Irishness that you see in her work.
13: Well, there's definitely the sardonic Irishness. You know, I think that in Ireland, we're quite suspicious of anything that's too positive or too happy. We're always like, I don't think that's the case, you know.
2: Yeah.
13: So she really leans into that kind of sardonic sense that kind of life could be out to get you. And she'll always get a self-deprecating joke in there against herself, you know, to try and diffuse the situation. And there's also an Irish concept of a person who's a dose, as in D-O-S-E. And a dose is an annoying person. And you can be like a bit of a dose, or like a total dose or a complete dose. And she has different layers of doses throughout this show.
2: I'm going to borrow that phrase, by the way.
13: Honestly, please take it. So I think she introduces people to the idea of that, of like the son can be a bit of a dose. She herself is a bit of a dose sometimes. She can be a bit vain and self-absorbed. But then you have the complete doses who are kind of ruining her life in the industry. And I think that she has that sense of like, she's sometimes suspicious of life, and she's looking around the place, kind of not always expecting happiness. I think the baseline for her character, Alex, is like, okay, I can cope with what life's being thrown at me, as opposed to I'm going to have a wonderful life. And I think that feels to me very Irish. We often have extremely happy days at a wake or after a funeral when we remember all our memories of someone and laugh at all the dark things that happened. And I think she gets that sense through her work as well, too.
2: I'll tell you what I love about Sharon Horgan's work, Catherine. Is like, to me, like the thing that I love about her work the most is that she's very good at crafting characters who have good intentions most of the time, and who, regardless of their good intention, just very naturally end up in circumstances where they do the bad thing anyway. And I think like that's a really lovely and kind of complicated way of looking at people. And I think it's also like a very realistic, like I know a lot of people in my life who are like, I see how you meant well. And also I see how you ended up in a place where maybe this is not the place that you wanted to end up at. And like, that's such a hard thing to do without trivializing the stuff that the people are going through, or they're punching down on them, or being like, here's a bad person. You know, like she's very good at saying you can track the good intentions the whole time, you know, through their actions. And also while you're watching going like, oh no, this is exactly the place you don't want to go. So I just, when it comes to like her style of humor, and I see that in Bad Sisters, I see that in this show. Do you see anybody else doing that? Because I actually think that's a really hard thing to pull off.
12: It is really, really hard to pull off. And TV has been in this place for the last several years. And I'm thinking of shows going back to Girls and Transparent, and then also running through something like Barry or The Bear, where we have these things that we call comedies and we're not sure if they are comedies and where is the line where they became not a comedy. Yeah. And one of the things that I admire most about Horgan's work is that is not a discussion anyone's going to have. It's funny. A comedy.
2: It's funny.
12: It is very intentionally, structurally, on a line by line, joke per pound level, mm-hmm. a comedy.
2: Yeah.
12: And it is able to hold this kind of darkness and intensity and sexiness. There's a scene later in the show where she has an estrogen patch that somebody that she's in bed with is like, ooh. And I just think that this is there are very, very few people who can do that kind of balance of tone and have it feel lived in and also meaningful.
2: Yeah, I think that's to me, it's working at a level of skill that is like I don't think we see at the rest of television. And there's something also about the idea that she's made all these TV shows, and then you get to the show and you go, this is actually should be the show that people know her for. You know, I'm excited and ready for people to know Sharon Horgan a little bit more. I think that's a reaction that I'm having here. Yeah,
12: absolutely. And I think it's also, we get to live with her for so long. We've had so many of these relationships.
13: Yeah.
12: And so very different from any other TV creator's sort of TV trajectory.
2: I'm delighted to be in the Sharon Horgan imperial era. Aoife, last word to you. What do you want to see from Sharon Horgan next, do you think?
13: I would love her to make a horror film set in Ireland that features women from midlife onwards, because I feel like if, you know, something horrifying to happen to me, I'd be like, for God's sake, you mean I have to deal with this now? And I think that she would really capture that really well in a way that other horror films wouldn't. So please do that, Sharon.
2: I'm on board with that. That sounds delightful. Thank you guys so much for your time. I'd really appreciate it. It's been a great hang. Thanks again.
12: Thank you.
13: Thank you. Yeah,
2: of course. Good to talk to you. Aoife Barry is a freelance culture writer. She's in Dublin. You can find her latest take on Sharon Horgan in the Irish Times on Sunday. And Catherine Vaderendock is a Vulture's TV critic. She's in New York. My name is El Amin Abdul Mahmoud, and this is Commotion. And we're going to switch gears to this. Have a listen.

0: song is called Worst Way by Riley Green. Look, if you're not too steeped in the world of country music, Riley has been having a good couple of years. His star has been rising bigger and bigger. But the thing is, the reason we're talking about him today is that the CFL announced that he's going to be headlining the Grey Cup halftime show. And that raises some questions. Questions about what Riley Green represents, given some of the things that he's said and done. But also larger questions, I think, about like why the CFL might choose to go the direction of having an American performer as we're having all these conversations about, you know, maybe like focusing a little bit more on the art that we make at home. Stacey Easton is here. And Morgan Campbell is here. Hello to both of you.
1: Hey, Stacey, great to meet you. Alameen, a pleasure as always.
0: Nice to have you here. Listen, Stacey, I'm going to start with you.
2: Nice seeing you, Morgan.
0: You write about country music, Stacey. What did you think when you heard that Riley Green shall be the Bud Light Grey Cup halftime show next month?
2: I don't know. It's Calgary, so they want a country music star, but I can think of a dozen or so Canadian musicians that would have been more interesting. But then I understand he's having a moment, and he comes from Alabama. There's a huge football culture, and he played football when he was a kid. And so from that perspective, it makes sense. And so I love his last couple of singles as well, but he strikes me as sort of quiet and intimate songs. So if the CFL went with someone giant and big, I think it would have been more interesting. Mm-hmm. Someone who had been able to capture a room, maybe. It always strikes me that there's this weird relationship in Canadian country music and Canadian sports where we are anxious about our talent and our own skills. I remember the sort of catastrophe of the CFL trying to get into like Vegas for a while there. Yeah. Also, it would have been nice to have a Canadian or an Indigenous representation or a woman or a queer person.
0: Yeah, I think there's a degree of like people sort of looking at the choice of Riley Green saying that I could see why this would fit, but also there's a whole bunch of other performers that might work better for this particular spot. I should mention Sarah McLachlan is going to be performing the national anthem, and then also Blue Rodeo and James Barker Band, both Canadians, of course, are going to be doing the pre-game performances. But Morgan, what do you make of this? Like we've had this conversation, you and I, before, the CFL sort of choosing an American to headline the halftime show. Yeah. But again, like It to me, it feels different because of the conversations we've been having in this country. Does it feel that different to you?
1: A couple of things, yeah. Alameen and Stacey. First of all, I am so glad that you all added Stacey to this conversation, because when the producers were calling me, asking me about Riley Green, the first thing I thought when I heard Riley Green, I thought it was the swimmer. And I was like, well, wait a minute. They're giving out fifth place trophies at the Grey Cup now. And then I thought it was the Riley Green that plays outfield for the Detroit Tigers. So I was texting my man, Corey Erdman, big Detroit Tigers fan. I was like, hey, man, Grey Cup's huge for you this year.
0: Neither yes. one of those Riley Greens.
1: Which is, and I certainly have to say this, I don't listen to a lot of country music. And these choices for halftime performers are very deliberate. And you take a chance that like a large proportion of your audience will not have heard of this person.
0: Yeah.
1: And then the flip side of it is that there's another huge proportion of the population that adores this person. Now, what we don't know about this particular agreement is when it was struck. So we don't know when in the trade war timeline that the Grey Cup decided to bring in Riley Green. And we'll get to the specifics of Riley Green later, but the idea that an American performs at the halftime show isn't super outrageous. The thing to remember about the CFL too is that it, for a long time, it's been a pan North American league. Like about 50% of every roster is made up of Americans. And, yeah. And there was that era in the 90s when they had a bunch of franchises in the US. And I think CFL stakeholders take a little bit of pride in the fact that some of these ghost markets for the CFL still have pockets of CFL fans. And so that in and of itself is not all that revolutionary, but the timing is poor.
0: Yeah, I think like all of that being considered, yes, absolutely, 100%. Like this is something regular the CFL might do in previous years. This timing, sometimes, you know, it allows the opportunity for people to say, well, hold on, given all the conversations that we are having in this country, maybe is this the right moment for that to be the choice? I will say, Stacey, that some CFL fans have been sort of digging into Riley's past a little bit, looking at some of the things that he's said and done. So there was this moment back in 2023 at a show in Nashville. He's got the song called I Wish Grandpa's Never Died, and he switched the phrase Bud Light to Coors Light. And that's a significant thing because of the thing that was happening in the culture at the time. Do you want to explain the background?

0: such a bland opportunist that it just struck me as kind of desperate and sort of dumb. He can't really commit to his bigotry. I'm reminded of when he took down a song where he kind of celebrated Robert E. Lee, Bury Me in Dixie in 2019. Yeah. Because of controversy, and then claimed that he took it down because of audio quality, but it was restored to streaming a few weeks later.
1: Yeah.
0: So I'm like, it's not a good move, but it's such a blatant move that I'm like, I know I should be offended, but also I'm just kind of amused.
1: Okay, I think some of the context that you're talking about there is maybe useful to draw it a little bit. So there was, Bud Light did this ad with trans actress Dylan Mulvaney, and then in response, you've had a bunch of people who said, we're going to boycott Bud Light. And one of the things that Riley Green did is he changed the lyrics from Bud Light to Coors Light. And then that, as you mentioned, the crowd cheered. But you take this as sort of like a nod to the sort of to the larger culture war thing, a sort of a transphobic move, but also at the same time, not really, as you said, quote unquote, committing to the bigotry is a very funny line. I'm gonna carry that around with me for the rest of the day. Then there was also like the other controversy, which is the thing that you mentioned in that he's got the Bury Me in Dixie song changes the line of about Confederate General Robert E. Lee. Then the song goes down. Then the songs come back up. So there is a lack of commitment to politics, shall we say, on the part of Riley Green. But Morgan, like, I assume that people in the CFL can Google some of this stuff. They can look it up. They can go like, we know these stories exist. Does it still surprise you that they go like, yeah, all right, he's still our guy?
2: One, there's the ability to Google these things, but two, there's the ability or willingness, the capability, the initiative to look at it through a certain lens. Now, what Stacey was saying about Riley, which Riley is this?
1: Riley Green.
2: Switching that lyric in his song, yeah. Right? The first way that came to me, you know, was interpreted as him not wanting to disappoint his audience,
1: yeah,
2: by saying Bud Light. But now to learn that the actual lyric switch that everyone in this audience was waiting for, right? They cheer for it. What is the word, Elamine? You're a wrestling guy for... Yeah. The sudden onset of loud room shaking applause. What do you call that? It's a three letter word.
1: You tell me.
2: A pop. It's the cheap.
1: Oh, pop. Yeah. He did it for the pop. He did it for the pop.
2: So he knows now. Well, the point is, this is a guy that knows he can play. He has an arena full of people and he says, which button can I push for a cheap pop?
1: Yeah.
2: Bigotry. I push the bigotry button, I get applause. Now, so the question I'm asking is like, okay, amongst like this guy's hardest core fans,
1: yeah.
2: Why does bigotry run so deep? Why is bigotry a redeeming quality now? And so, and now if I'm like, now I'm not the CFL, they got a different set of questions they're asking. Maybe they're not asking these questions. Now, as far as Robert E. Lee is concerned, same thing. Now, as a black person with deep roots in the U.S. South,
1: yeah.
2: My parents are not from the South, but their parents are. Whenever I hear any type of public figure,
1: hold on one second, Morgan. I'm gonna stop you there. I'm gonna say goodbye to our radio audience. My name is Elamine Abdul Mahmoud. This show is called Commotion. The rest of the conversation will be available on YouTube or wherever you get your podcasts. In the meantime, if you're listening on the radio, have a great day, and we will talk to you tomorrow.
3: Good morning. I'm Carla Ulrich with an update from the CBC North newsroom. As the NWT government enters its final year before an election, the finance minister is reflecting on everything that's happened since she took on the role. Carolyn Wozniak says she's seen plenty of change since this territorial government began in 2023. But she says what drove the territory's economy then can still be what drives it now. That includes the decline of diamond mines. Wozniak says mining doesn't have to go away for good and that the government is working hard to open doors for mining in the territory. That includes having qualified locals. And dozens of athletes are hitting the basketball courts in Yellowknife this weekend. Six women's university teams from across Canada are in town to compete for the inaugural North of 60 Classic. Yellowknife's own Janet Enge, who plays for the University of Toronto, says she's bringing this level of play to her hometown with a mission. They're also running skill sessions for local youth. The games are happening Friday through Sunday at St. Patrick High School and Welladay Catholic School. And now a look at your weather forecast. In Inuvik and Toktayaktuk, you're looking at a mix of sun and cloud with a chance of flurries and a high of -4. Pawlituk, cloudy, a few flurries and a high of -4. Sax Harbor, cloudy with a chance of flurries.

0: flurries and a high of minus 12. Uluhaktuk, a mix of sun and cloud with a chance of flurries and a high of minus 8. And Corluktuk and Cambridge Bay, cloudy, periods of snow, and temperatures falling to minus 5.
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2: We're going to show you our big new Studebaker.

0: Houston, how does that field of view going to be? Pick up the Mesa.
1: When Neil Armstrong and his Apollo 11 crew flew to the moon in 1969, they brought a lot of equipment with them. Even in that quirky-looking lunar landing module, there was equipment for filming video, tools for digging up lunar rocks, there were scientific instruments and flags and flagpoles. Armstrong also brought something else with him. Tucked into his gear were the remnants of fabric and a small piece of the propeller from the airplane the Wright brothers flew on their first powered flight on December 17, 1903, in Kitty Hawk, North Carolina. Both Armstrong and the Wright brothers were from Ohio. The parallels between them were striking.

0: Jupiter and Mars.
1: The Apollo 11 astronauts also brought music to the moon. Supplied with a small cassette tape recorder, they brought the following songs with them: Fly Me to the Moon by Sinatra, Galveston by Glen Campbell, it happened to be the number one song at the time in 1969, Angel of the Morning, but sung by Betty Swan, Everyone's Gone to the Moon by Jonathan King, and this song by Blood, Sweat, and Tears. Probably chosen for this lyric.
2: What goes up must come down.
1: Which had everybody crossing their fingers back at Mission Control in Houston. But while Apollo missions brought a lot of gear to the moon, they left a lot behind, too. Shedding additional weight made it easier for the lunar landing module to lift off the moon's surface, so the tools they used to gather moon rocks were left behind. So was the TV camera they used to send images back to Earth. But other odd items were left behind. 96 bags of human waste are on the moon. Apollo 16 astronaut Charles Duke left a framed photo of his family there. On the back, it reads, "This is the family of astronaut Charlie Duke from planet Earth, who landed on the moon April 20th, 1972. Six American flags are still not flapping up there. A feather and hammer were left on a lunar rock, a tribute to Galileo, who dropped a feather and hammer from the Leaning Tower of Pisa in the 16th century to prove the speed with which they fell was independent of their mass. Astronaut Alan Shepard smuggled the head of a golf club and a few golf balls aboard Apollo 14 and hit two balls across the lunar fairway. There is a moon buggy still up there, and an astronaut left a Bible on the dashboard. An Apollo 1 patch was placed on the moon to commemorate the astronauts who died in 1967 during a test of the command module. And the ashes of Gene Shoemaker, a geologist and one of the founders of planetary science, was left on the lunar surface. Shoemaker remains the only person to have their ashes flown to the moon. There is a lot of space junk floating around in outer space, and many items left behind on the moon. The world of marketing wants to put more stuff out there. With the commercialization of space travel, it is opening up dozens of new opportunities for marketers. There are ads on rockets, ads on spacesuits, and big plans to even put ads on the moon. In the mad race to find any point of differentiation, brands are relishing the thought of writing their names in the stars. It is the final ad frontier.

The advertising industry has a voracious appetite. In the eternal pursuit to surprise the public with intriguing ad placements, every inch of our world is festooned with advertising. From urinals to golf holes to gas pumps to hockey helmets. Now, advertisers are setting their sights on outer space. You would think that the audience size for an ad in outer space would be small. After all, how many of us will ever get to outer space? But that's not the case. Advertisers are clamoring to find ad space in outer space, and that desire is nothing new.

0: 34 years ago, in 1990, Russia launched the Soyuz TM-11 rocket for its 11th expedition to the Mir space station. There was a Japanese journalist on board from the Tokyo Broadcasting System. The network not only paid for the journalist's seat, but also for a Tokyo Broadcasting System logo on the side of the rocket. When word got out the network was putting a logo on the rocket, three other brands asked to put their logos on the spacecraft as well, including Sony. 3 years later, a company called Space Marketing Inc. in Georgia put out a call to marketers. The company was looking for an advertiser for a giant floating billboard that would be launched into outer space. It would be so big, it would be visible to the naked eye. This giant astro billboard would be half a mile long by a quarter mile wide and would be made of mylar. Once ejected from the launch vehicle, the reflective billboard would unfurl and be pulled taut by a framework of inflating mylar tubes. From Earth, which is to say from 150 miles or 241 kilometers away, the billboard would appear to be half the size of the full moon. Space Marketing Inc. said the billboard would generate no sound or light, and its orbit could be controlled to cover only that part of the planet an advertiser would like to reach. Traveling at 20,000 miles per hour, or 32,000 kilometers per hour, the billboard could be seen from any Earth location for 10 minutes at a time, every 90 minutes, and would burn up in the atmosphere after 2 weeks. The cost, back in 1993, was $25 million, $20 million for the launch vehicle, and $5 million for the materials, engineering, and operations. When members of Congress first heard about the outer space billboard, they thought it was ridiculous. But when 11 advertisers ran up with checkbooks in hand, Congress panicked and introduced legislation preventing any venture from putting, quote, obtrusive advertising in space. As one senator said at the time, if advertisers are willing to pay $1.7 million for a minute of ad time during the Super Bowl, it's frightening to imagine how much they might pay to have their ad seen by half the world for 15 days. $1.7 million for a one-minute Super Bowl ad. How quaint that sounds now. In the last Super Bowl, a full minute of ad time cost around $14 million. Even though Space Marketing Inc. called their ad an environmental billboard, it didn't fly, so to speak. The company was picketed by consumer groups, opposed by astronomers and lobbyists, and Space Marketing Inc. eventually abandoned the idea. In 1996, PepsiCo paid Russia $5 million to have a giant 4-foot can of Pepsi float outside the Mir space station. 1 year later, the very first television commercial was shot in space. The ad starred the actual Russian commander of the space station at the time. In a highly produced commercial, we see the Moscow Space Center in a high state of tension as they lose contact with the Mir space station.
1: Мир, этот суп мы вас не видим. Я вас не слышу.
0: Then suddenly, contact is regained.
1: Василий, наконец-то!
0: Moscow Space Center asks the commander if he needs anything. He says he wants a glass of milk. The Russian Space Center tells him that milk has never been sent to space. The commander suggests Tanuva, an Israeli milk. So the milk is put through extensive testing and is cleared for delivery.
2: Tanuva Long Life Milk begins the journey to space.
0: Then we see the Mir commander enjoying his Tanuva milk in the weightlessness of the space station. It took 9 months to plan and film that commercial in outer space. The thing about space advertising is that outer space is not ruled by any one entity, per se. Back in 1967, the United Nations passed the Outer Space Treaty. The treaty was largely based on the Declaration of Legal Principles governing the activities of countries in outer space. Essentially, it said the exploration and use of outer space shall be carried out for the benefit of all mankind. It said that nothing in outer space shall be claimed by any one country, no nuclear weapons shall be placed in outer space, and the moon and other celestial bodies shall be used exclusively for peaceful purposes. The treaty was signed by the Russian Federation, the United Kingdom, and the United States. There was nothing in the treaty about advertising. While the U.S. prohibits American marketers from placing obtrusive advertising in space, defined as being anything that can be viewed from Earth without the aid of a telescope, Russia is much more lax about the issue. It has a history of selling ads based on cosmonauts' spacesuits. In 2001, Pizza Hut had its logo put on a Russian Proton rocket. And Houston, we have pizza. That same year, Pizza Hut delivered a pie to the International Space Station in a vacuum-sealed container aboard a Russian rocket. Pizza Hut paid the Russian Space Agency $1 million to deliver the za, which was a bargain, as it's estimated that stunt attracted over $250 million worth of free press for Pizza Hut. And if you think delivering pizza is a big deal, wait until you hear what Japan has planned for astro advertising.
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0: Japanese company called iSpace wants to put advertising on the moon. Again, is it legal to advertise on the moon? Well, the short answer is yes. The aforementioned 1967 Outer Space Treaty, which Japan has also signed, does not directly specify or restrict advertising. And as for the No Obtrusive Ads American law restricting celestial advertising, iSpace doesn't need to abide by U.S. laws. But the company isn't suggesting plunking gigantic billboards onto the lunar surface. Instead, iSpace wants to project the image of an advertisement onto a lunar lander, rover, or other vehicle. While those ads wouldn't be visible from Earth, they would essentially be a photo op for brands who want the lunar landscape to be a backdrop for their logos. After all, Instagram does need content. Another UK company called Lunads has a similar idea. According to their website, Lunads offers a non-obstructive, repeatable, and perpetual advertising method designed to bring ads from space to devices on Earth.
1: Once in a lifetime, an opportunity comes along that is quite literally out of this world. Our company, Intercosmic Space Programs, after decades of development, have secured the unique opportunity to advertise in space, including the moon.
0: Here's how it would work. A satellite in lunar orbit would project ads onto the lunar surface. The satellite films the images it just projected, transmits them to an Earth-bound satellite, and then relays them directly to devices anywhere. The images could then be used in print ads and billboards here on Terra Firma. The projected images do not touch or alter the lunar surface in any way and cannot be viewed from Earth. Therefore, Lunads does not contravene any laws. The company has been awarded a patent and a trademark. In 2008, Doritos became the first brand to beam a commercial out to potential extraterrestrial life. The commercial was part of the Doritos Broadcast Project. Doritos invited people in the UK to create a 30-second video clip that offered a snapshot of life on Earth. The public was also allowed to vote on the best entry and chose a video directed by a 25-year-old named Matt Bowron. The video was then pulsed out over a six-hour period from high-powered radar at the European Space Station in the Arctic Circle. The signal was directed at a solar system just 42 light-years from Earth. Apparently, it hosts a habitable zone that could harbor small life-supporting planets like Earth. The head of the Doritos Broadcast Project said, "We are constantly looking to push the boundaries of advertising, and this will go further than any brand has gone before. Doritos is delivering a world first." He also said he wouldn't be too surprised if the first aliens started arriving on planet Earth immediately, demanding a bag of Doritos. When Red Bull had a skydiver jump and free fall from the stratosphere back in 2012, there was a big delay because of bad weather. The jump was postponed for days. Kit Kat took the opportunity to post an ad telling Red Bull skydiver Felix Baumgartner that it could be a long wait, so have a break, have a Kit Kat. Then Kit Kat took it one big step further. 2 days later, to show solidarity with Baumgartner, it launched a Kit Kat bar into low orbit. Using a balloon, the Kit Kat bar rose to a height of 116,400 feet or 35,400 meters above Earth. Camera footage tracked the bar's journey, and you can still find it on YouTube. Hashtag, take a break from gravity. A company called Intuitive Machines made history recently. it landed its Odysseus robot on the moon. It was the first commercial company to put a spacecraft on the lunar surface.
2: Houston, Odysseus has found his new home.
0: That spacecraft also had a Columbia sportswear logo on it. Part of that lunar lander was layered with a material called Omni-Heat to protect it from the extreme temperatures in space. Omni-Heat is a patented material that Columbia puts in its puffer coats. While many companies make puffer coats, this lunar landing gave Columbia something to boast about in their marketing. In 2017, KFC was the first fast food company to launch a chicken sandwich to the edge of outer space. Named the Zinger, the sandwich was to be lifted into space by a high-altitude stratolite balloon.
3: Some weeks ago, we set out on a journey. A journey rife with discovery and possibility and 11 herbs and spices. And all because we dared to ask one question. A question man has asked since the dawn of whenever it was that we started thinking about this marketing campaign. Can you launch the Zinger chicken sandwich into space?
0: The sandwich was scheduled to remain aloft for 4 days at an altitude of up to 80,000 feet or 24,400 meters.
4: Roger, mission control team. Proceed with status report from sandwich team. Spiciness.
5: Spiciness is go for launch.
4: Crispiness?
5: Crispiness is a go.
4: Buns?
6: Toasted sesame seed buns are go.
4: Lettuce?
5: Lettuce is go.
4: Mayo?
6: Mayo is go for launch.
0: Then came time for liftoff.
7: 5, 4, 3, 2, 1. And liftoff. We have liftoff of the Zinger 1 space mission. Holy cow, that's some spicy, crispy chicken moving out at an average rate of 1,000 feet per minute.
0: With that, the KFC Zinger chicken sandwich journeyed skyward from its launch pad in Arizona. While KFC had its tongue planted firmly in cheek, the sandwich did touch the boundary of outer space. It also served as a test flight for the marketability of stratospheric balloons, which are expected to reach altitudes of 28.5 miles or 45.8 kilometers above the Earth.
7: This is the greatest achievement in chicken sandwich space travel history. In all my years in this business, I've certainly never seen anything like it. What a time to be alive.
0: Remember when I mentioned Space Marketing Inc. and its giant outer space billboard idea that was essentially voted down by Congress? Well, that was back in 1993. In 2018, Elon Musk made history when he successfully launched the world's most powerful operational rocket into space. But something else hitched a ride. It was a red Tesla Roadster convertible, complete with a dummy strapped into the driver's seat. According to Musk, the car could be cruising through deep space for hundreds of millions of years to come. It was a marketing coup for Tesla. Recently, Business Insider reported that Elon Musk has been planning to use his SpaceX rocket ship to launch a series of 50 small satellites into low Earth orbit. Each would be about the size of a bag of groceries. The satellites would be constantly bathed in sunlight and would deploy large reflectors to bounce that bright light back to Earth. Each satellite would appear like a bright star, and all 50 could be arranged to form pixelated patterns, not unlike an army of drones. Those images could spell out a brand name or form a logo in the night sky, and they could switch advertisers between target cities. And here's the surprising part. These outer space ads could be cheaper than a Super Bowl commercial. Here's the math. A 3-month satellite campaign would cost $111 million, split between 24 different advertisers. Therefore, each ad would cost $4.6 million. That's much less than the current $7 million Super Bowl price tag. And instead of just reaching 100 million people, it could reach hundreds of millions of people. It's a novel idea, but Musk already has competition. A new Russian company wants to light up the night skies with advertisements for brands like Coke, McDonald's, and KFC. The company is called Start Rocket, and it plans to launch 200 tiny satellites, called CubeSats, at an altitude of about 500 kilometers in the lower orbit. Like Musk's idea, these tiny satellites would reflect the sun and fly close together to comprise the pixels of a giant screen that could be switched on and off to display short words or logos. Besides brands, Start Rocket's CubeSats could promote big events like the Super Bowl or the Olympics, or even deliver emergency messages in remote cutoff or disaster hit areas when normal means of communication won't work. The company says it's going to cost around $150 million to get the system launched. Then it will charge $200,000 for every 8 hours of advertising, which is way cheaper than Musk's idea and way cheaper than a Super Bowl ad. Since the 1950s, outer space has been the domain of governments. But with the arrival of commercialized space travel, all that is changing. The cost of space travel is coming down thanks to private industry, and NASA is even counting on that fact to underwrite future space exploration. But if private industry is going to hold that much sway, it's going to want to call the shots. And one of those shots will undoubtedly be advertising, because the possibility of reaching hundreds of millions of people at the same time will just be too tempting. And the revenue potential is astronomical. But I don't know anyone who wants to look up at the stars and see a logo for McDonald's, besides McDonald's. And I don't know anyone who wants to see the word Coke projected on the moon, besides Coke. I'm an ad guy who loves creativity, and who sometimes likes to be surprised by a novel ad placement, but I don't like this idea. There is already too much advertising in the world. Why push that clutter into the Milky Way? It'll be one small step for man, one giant unwelcome leap for mankind when you're under the influence. I'm Terry O'Reilly. This episode was recorded in the Terrestream Airstream mobile recording studio on planet Earth. Producer, Debbie O'Reilly. Sound engineer, Jeff Devine. Under the Influence theme by Casey Pick, Jeremiah Pick, and James Ayton. 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
12: Here's what's coming up on Northwind. Some East 3 secondary students went on a successful moose hunt. We'll hear from them. And the church in Fort Resolution is getting a new roof after 126 years. We'll find out more about that coming up here on Northwind.
13: From CBC News, The World This Hour, I'm Kaz Bovin.
9: U.S.-owned Stelco, based in Hamilton, Ontario, has begun handing out layoff notices to some of its steelworkers. Nearly 350 jobs are expected to be cut over the next 3 weeks, affecting staff at the Hamilton plant, as well as some in Nanticoke, about an hour away. Jordan Williams says he was among the first to learn he's out of work.
13: A lot of anxiety. I have two young children, so obviously this is a big shock to my family as well as the many other brothers and sisters here at Stelco. Yeah, and everybody was kind of shocked. There's no communication from upper management. There's many, many, like I say, brothers and sisters in the plant currently that are facing at least 3 weeks of uncertainty.
9: U.S. firm Cleveland-Cliffs bought Stelco in 2024. Its CEO is a vocal supporter of U.S. President Donald Trump's tariffs affecting Canadian-made steel. Ottawa has demanded Cleveland-Cliffs explain how it will honor the commitment it made to protect Stelco's workforce when it made the purchase. In northern Ukraine, first responders dig through rubble looking for survivors of a Russian airstrike on a residential high-rise. It happened in the town of Preluke, about 130 kilometers east of Kyiv. At least 22 people are confirmed dead in that attack. Another 30 were also killed when a city bus was struck in Kramatorsk. Meanwhile, Ukrainian President Volodymyr Zelensky is lashing out at the United States. He's accusing the U.S. of being unwilling to help his country. He claims that's because American peace envoys Jared Kushner and Steve Witkoff are negotiating business deals with the Russian government. In the U.K., Andrew Mountbatten-Windsor, the former Prince Andrew, has won a legal challenge over police warrants authorizing searches at his home. The king's younger brother was arrested in February on suspicion of misconduct in public office following revelations about his connections to late sex offender Jeffrey Epstein. A London judge says the search warrants for his properties were unlawful. Police say the investigation into Mountbatten-Windsor's links to Epstein is ongoing. The Parti Québécois secured enough seats in Monday's provincial election for a minority government, but it did so with the lowest vote share for a governing party in Quebec's history. As Ben Shingler explains, that's motivating some to renew calls for electoral reform.
14: The Parti Québécois had lots to celebrate this week, but with only 28% of the popular vote. Advocates say the result is proof the current electoral system, known as first-past-the-post, needs to change.
15: Our voting system is not designed to handle that.
14: Ted Craig is a spokesperson for Fair Vote Canada. He says Quebec should have some form of proportional representation.
15: And now we have this multi-plural partisan democracy with whether it's three or five parties. It really shows that we just need to modernize our system to reflect the choices and the wishes that we have.
14: During the campaign, the PQ actually committed to electoral reform. Quebec Solidaire has also been pushing for change. Former Premier François Legault promised to make changes too, but abandoned that promise after getting elected under the existing system. With the PQ in government, we'll have to wait and see whether the party will change the very system that put them in power. Ben Shingler, CBC News, Montreal.
9: For the third time ever, a Canadian has been awarded the Nobel Prize in Literature.
16: The Nobel Prize in Literature 2026 is awarded to the Canadian author Anne Carson for her bold and inventive oeuvre that in playful dialogue with the classical tradition has created new forms for contemporary literature.
9: Anne Carson is a poet and essayist. Her writings often blend elements of poetry, essay, and fiction. Carson's published works include Eros, The Bittersweet, Autobiography of Red, and Men in the Off Hours. She joins the ranks of Canadian Nobel laureates Alice Munro and Saul Bellow. And that is your World This Hour for CBC News. I'm Kaz Boivin.

afternoon and welcome to Northwind on CBC North Radio 1. It's Thursday, October 8th, and I'm Wanda McLeod. And if you're in Inuvik wondering where to go this lunch hour, there will be a soup and bannock today. That started a few minutes ago at MLA Rogers' office. That's 82 Mackenzie Road here. That's going to go up until 1:30, so you're invited to come over, bring a friend, and meet new people. The soup and bannock luncheon happens every first Wednesday of the month from October to May. So soup and bannock luncheon, 82 Mackenzie Road, that goes up until 1:30. And coming up on the show today, some East 3 secondary students went on a successful moose hunt where they learned how to process a moose as part of the school's on the land and cultural program. We'll hear from them. Carla Ulrich will bring us the 12:30 regional news, and the church in Fort Resolution is getting a new roof after 126 years. We'll hear that story. And a new survey finds most Canadians investors think they are diversified, but many portfolios are still exposed to hidden risks. Experts say understanding what you really own is key to protecting your money. We'll hear more from personal finance columnist Robina Medhak. And as usual, we'll be passing along any messages and announcements that we have for today. And just a reminder of the number to call to get your messages on the air, 1-866-271-9957. Coming right up next, the regional weather forecast provided by Environment Canada. But we're going to start off with a song from Connie Hinchy. Here's Winter Moon.

Connie Hinchy there with Winter Moon, bringing us 10 and a half minutes after 12 o'clock. And going right into the regional weather forecast in Fort Chippewa, a mix of sun and cloud, 30% chance of showers late this afternoon, the high today 11. Tonight, mainly cloudy with 30% chance of showers, fog patches developing before morning, the low tonight plus 2. Fort Smith today and tonight, mainly cloudy, the high 7, tonight the low 0. Lutzel Cay, cloudy with 60% chance of flurries, the high plus 2. Cloudy tonight, becoming partly cloudy this evening, the low tonight minus 1. Port Resolution, mainly cloudy with 30% chance of showers, the high today 6. Mainly cloudy tonight, the low minus 1. Hay River today and tonight, mainly cloudy with 30% chance of showers, the high plus 5, the low tonight plus 2. Fort Providence, mainly cloudy with 30% chance of showers, the high 6, mainly cloudy tonight, 30% chance of rain showers changing to 30% chance of flurries overnight, the low tonight minus 1. Fort Simpson today and tonight, cloudy, 30% chance of flurries or rain showers, changing to 30% chance of rain showers near noon, the high today plus 4. 30% chance of rain showers early this evening, periods of rain beginning later in the evening, then changing to periods of snow before morning, the low tonight 0. Fort Liard today and tonight, cloudy, 30% chance of flurries near noon, then 30% chance of rain showers, the high today 6. 30% chance of rain showers early this evening, periods of rain or snow beginning this evening, the low tonight plus 2. Yellowknife mainly cloudy, 30% chance of showers, fog patches dissipating this afternoon, the high today plus 4. Partly cloudy tonight, the low minus 2. Wrigley today and tonight, periods of snow, temperature steady near plus 1, the low tonight minus 2. Norman Wells, periods of snow, temperature steady near 0, periods of snow ending overnight, then cloudy, the low tonight minus 5. Fort Good Hope, periods of snow, the high minus 2, cloudy tonight, becoming partly cloudy near midnight, the low tonight minus 8. Cova Lake, mainly cloudy, 30% chance of flurries early this afternoon. Winds north 20, gusting up to 40. Temperature steady near minus 4. Clearing near midnight, the low tonight minus 12. Fort McPherson, mainly cloudy with 30% chance of flurries. The high today minus 3. Partly cloudy tonight, the low minus 13. Inuvik, mainly cloudy with 30% chance of flurries, temperature steady near minus 5. A few clouds tonight, the low minus 10. Tuktoyaktuk, mainly cloudy with 30% chance of flurries, the high today minus 4. Partly cloudy tonight, winds becoming south 20, gusting up to 40 near midnight, the low tonight minus 7. Pawtucket mainly cloudy, temperature steady near minus 4, clearing tonight, the low minus 8. Sax Harbor today and tonight, mainly cloudy with 30% chance of flurries, temperature steady near minus 12, temperature rising to minus 8 by morning. Uluhaktuk, a mix of sun and cloud today, fog patches, winds northeast 20, gusting up to 40 today and tonight. The high today, minus 8. Partly cloudy tonight, fog patches, the low, minus 13. Kugluktuk, periods of light snow, temperature falling to minus 4 this afternoon. Tonight, mainly cloudy with 30% chance of flurries, the low, minus 8. Cambridge Bay, periods of snow, temperature falling to minus 5 this afternoon. Periods of snow ending overnight, then cloudy with 30% chance of flurries. Blowing snow at times, winds northeast 40, gusting up to 60, the low tonight minus 8. Coming up on the show, we'll hear from 4 students here in Inuvik who went on a moose hunt with the high school. We'll find out how that hunt went for the students right after Night Sun here with Didn't I Try?

0: nights on there with Didn't I Try, bringing us 18 minutes after 12 o'clock. A group of East 3 secondary students were out on the land for a fall hunt last week, and they came back with a moose. The school asked permission from the Hunters and Trappers Committee to hunt on Inuvialuit land. And with guiding from outfitter Jimmy Kalinick, the students got the chance to experience a moose hunt from start to finish. I talked to four students who were on the trip. Here's Ivan Raska, Kiefer Sabachi Raymond, Brecken Pokiak, and Hope Logan.
1: Hello, my name's Hope.
2: My name's Brecken.
3: My name's Kiefer.
4: My name's Ivan.
0: Okay, great. Nice to have you joining me on Northwind today.
1: Yeah, thanks for having us.
0: Yes. So maybe just tell me about the moose hunt trip you went on. We'll start off with Hope.
1: Well, it was super cool. It was my first time going, moose hunting and actually genuinely going hunting, too. It was super cool to see the delta through on the boat. And it was very lovely while we were there. The sun was out and it was nice. It wasn't too cold either. And it was really pretty too. So it's
0: great. Mm-hmm. Yeah. So you spent 3 nights out, I guess. What was that like for you?
1: It was pretty cool getting to sit around the campfire. And we ate a lot of good food. And it was a lot of boat riding. So we didn't spend much time at the cabin. So, yeah.
0: Nice. Okay, Brecken, I guess, what was the trip like for you?
4: It was pretty good. It wasn't my first time going out, and it was my second time going moose hunting, though. And it's pretty cool to see Jimmy shoot it, 300 yards away on a boat.
0: Wow, nice. Yeah. Now, Kiefer, what was it like for you?
3: It was pretty fun. It was, my first time. Yeah, it was pretty cool. This one time we traveled for 10 hours in one trip.
0: Wow, that's long. That's a long boat ride.
3: It is.
0: Mm-hmm. So where did you camp? Where were you?
3: We were camping at the school cabin.
0: Okay. Mm-hmm. Great. Ivan, what about you? What was the trip like for you?
1: It was another adventure. It was fun. I haven't done much stuff very far, far, far out of the town, so it was nice to see the land and cut up the animal.
0: Mm-hmm. Was this the first time for you to be on a moose hunt?
1: Yeah.
0: Wow, that's nice. Great. So now we'll go back to Hope. Hope, what happened with the moose once you got it?
1: Well, we shot it. It was pretty nice where we shot it. We were pretty close to the ocean, I'm pretty sure we shot it. Anyways, it was pretty shallow where the moose was. So we slowly went in, but we had to walk through the water a bit to get to the land. And then we started cutting up the moose, and then we had to carry all the parts back to the boat.
0: Wow. And that moose must have been it's big.
1: Yeah, it was a pretty big moose thing. Jamie said it was about 4 years old.
0: 4 years old, boy. So did you learn a lot from your guide?
1: Yeah, I did, actually. Navigating the boat and cutting and curing the animal.
0: And Brecken, what was that like for you? Did you learn a lot while you were on this trip?
4: Learned a couple of things because I already knew how to skin everything and cut.
0: And Ivan, for you?
1: I learned a few things how where you cut it and how you cut it, and then how the weight of most of the things we had to carry back to the boat and the distance.
0: Mm-hmm. So when you came across the moose, Hope, I'll ask you this one. What was going through your mind when you came up to the moose?
1: At first, I didn't see it, and then I heard the guys in my boat be like, "Oh my gosh, it's a moose! Look, moose! And lots of screaming, and the adult in our boat was like, "Come on, guys, be quiet." So they all instantly went quiet, and then I see the moose, and in my head it was like, "Oh my gosh, it's a moose," because I've never seen a moose alive before.
0: Mm-hmm.
1: So my head is like, "Oh my gosh, it's a moose, it's so pretty." and I was really excited. So,
0: mm-hmm. Yeah. And for you, I haven't seen this was your first time, too. What was it like for you?
4: It was pretty cool because the moose was just pretty, like, not that far away, but we could barely just see an image of it, and then we just started galloping away, and then it just stood, went there and just tempted us to come closer.
0: Mm-hmm.
4: Couldn't really do anything.
0: And Kiefer, what was that like for you, seeing this was your first time as well?
3: When we first saw the moose, I was in a different boat. And we got stuck. We got stuck in a shallow part.
0: Okay.
3: Yeah. The moose was staring at us.
0: So I'll go to Brecken. Brecken, you said this was your second moose hunt. From this moose hunt, did you learn anything new?
2: Learned a new way to, like, blow on the fire to keep it going, though.
0: Wow, so I'm sure you learned a lot while out there looking for this moose and harvesting one. That was very lucky. Going back to you, Ivan, what would you tell another student who's thinking about going on a hunt like this? What would you tell them?
4: I'd probably tell them that it's very enjoyable, but it takes a lot of patience and time to first see the moose, then to get to the moose, then to cut up the moose, then to bring it back.
0: Mm-hmm. Right. And Kiefer, for you?
3: Oh, I would tell them it was pretty good experience. It's very fun. I would recommend it 100% to go.
0: Mm-hmm. A great learning experience for sure. And Hope, for you, seeing this was your first time as well, what would you tell another student?
1: I would tell another student to bring a book for the boat ride. I wish I had brought one. And to take in the landscape, because we live somewhere very, like, different. And you might not get a chance to see anything like that again.
0: Wow, great, really. So I just have to ask this, did any of you try calling the moose?
1: A kid in our group kept doing it the entire time. But he kept going and going and going. Anyways, I think that's the reason we caught the moose.
0: Probably. Maybe that helped out too. So now my last question would be, for all of you, did you try the moose meat? Did you all enjoy it?
1: Yeah.
0: Oh my, that's great. How nice. So you worked, you butchered the moose up and everything, brought it back to town. Great.
1: Thanks for food class. We're probably going to cook a bit. So I hope they make something lovely.
0: Great. So if you have the opportunity to go on another trip like this, would you go?
1: Definitely. I would, but I'd also like to give the opportunity for other students to go.
0: Mm-hmm. Great. Brecken, you've had the second chance at a moose hunt. You'd go anytime again?
2: Yeah, I would go. Like, definitely, I would go.
0: Mm-hmm. Again. And Kiefer?
3: Yeah, I would definitely. 100%, I would go again.
0: Mm-hmm. Great. Ivan?
4: I probably would. Probably.
0: Mm-hmm. Well, that's great. I'm glad to hear you all enjoyed your time out there, and that's really great experience to get for

Bringing us 3 minutes before 12:30 news. Here's Buddy, what's his name, and the other fellas with Gotta Get Me a Moose. Bye.

0: The time now is 12:30, and here with the news is Carla Ulrich.
1: Thank you, Wanda, and good afternoon. The Northwest Territories government says it's done a Canadian mining first. It's contributed drill core samples to the Canadian Digital Core Library. It's aimed at making information about mineral resources more accessible. CBC's Niles Nemeth reports.
2: There's a range of answers drill cores can uncover. They're long cylinders of rock used to prove mineral deposits, but they're often held by mining companies, which makes it difficult for the public to access. Kumari Karu Naratna is the director of the Northwest Territories Geological Survey. She sees the library as a resource to support sustainable development for everybody, not just industry.
3: This drill core allows people to not go and redrill in areas where it's already been drilled. We already have that information, so it preserves that. It also will inform what is going on in the rock, which, if the project is developed, we'll be able to understand the risk associated with that development a lot better.
2: Sample scanning began in September. Rockla Metals contributed drill core from one of its NWT projects. Scott Castleman is vice president of exploration.
4: From the perspective of an exploration company, having access to core in a core library and all of the data that's collected on that core is very useful in identifying additional targets to go explore.
2: Roughly 250 kilometers of scanned drill core from across Canada is expected to be uploaded to the library.

0: February by March 2028. Niles Nemeth, CBC News, Yellowknife.
1: Meanwhile, the NWT government enters its final year before an election. The finance minister is reflecting on everything that's happened since she took on the role. Carolyn Wozniak says she's seen plenty of change since this territorial government began in 2023. But she says what drove the territory's economy then can still be what drives it now. That includes the decline of diamond mines. Wozniak says mining doesn't have to go away for good.
2: As far as the foundation, I would still say at a basic level that natural resources, mineral resources, potentially gas resources, you know, that is still likely to be the foundation, the economic driver of the future.
1: Wozniak says the government is working hard to open doors for mining in the territory. That includes having qualified locals. A school in Selkirk, Manitoba, has officially been named in honor of Murray Sinclair. The late judge, senator, and head of the Truth and Reconciliation Commission was known for shining a light on the horrors of Canada's residential schools. Josh Crabb has that story.
3: Nicole Murray Sinclair Middle School.
4: The new name was made official in a gymnasium at the same school where Murray Sinclair graduated in 1968 and was a star athlete and valedictorian. Sinclair's son, Negan, got emotional when he first saw his dad's name on it.
5: A lot of tears. You don't miss the guy.
4: After graduating from high school, Sinclair studied law and went on to be a lawyer, Manitoba's first Indigenous judge, and later a senator. He died in November 2024 at age 73. He's known for his work as co-commissioner of Manitoba's Aboriginal Justice Inquiry, where he highlighted the need to take the history of Indigenous offenders into account during sentencing. He later went on to lead the Truth and Reconciliation Commission, which documented the history of residential schools. Another school located in Winnipeg was previously renamed after Sinclair's spirit name, Mijana Gijik. Josh Crabb, CBC News, Selkirk, Manitoba.
1: And lastly, dozens of athletes are hitting the basketball courts in Yellowknife this weekend. Six women's university teams from across Canada are in town to compete for the inaugural North of 60 Classic. They're also running skills sessions for local youth. Yellowknife's own Janet Engi, who plays for the University of Toronto, says she's bringing this level of play to her hometown with a mission.
6: And being able to inspire the next generation of girls and show them it is so cool to be strong and it's so cool to find your strength and show it on the court and, you know, find leadership and just, like, believe in whatever, like, you want to do, you can do it.
1: The games are happening Friday through Sunday at St. Patrick High School and Welladay Catholic School. And that's the CBC Regional News for 12:30. I'm Carla Ulrich. 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
7: Thank you, Carla. That bringing us 25 minutes before 1 o'clock and going right into the current conditions in Fort Chippewa. Cloudy, 7 degrees. Fort Smith is partly cloudy, 5. Lutzelkay, 1. Fort Resolution, light rain, 5. Hay River, 4. Fort Simpson, mostly cloudy, 3. Fort Providence, 4. Yellowknife, 3 degrees. Wrigley, mostly cloudy, 1. Norman Wells, light snow, 0. Fort Good Hope, light snow, minus 3. Cova Lake, minus 4. Inuvik, cloudy, minus 6. Fort McPherson, mostly cloudy, minus 5. Iqaluit, minus 4. Tuktoyaktuk, light snow, minus 4. Pawtucket, minus 4. Sox Harbor, mainly sunny, minus 14. Ulohaktuk, minus 10. Kugluktuk, mostly cloudy, minus 1. Cambridge Bay, light snow, minus 2. We've got one recorded message. We'll have a listen to that now.
8: We would like to send out two special birthday greetings for today. First one to Jesse Nightuck, and the second one to Carmen Bogota. Another year has gone by. 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Nightuck. 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Happy birthday, Nightuck. All our love, Mother Polly, Granny Polly, Ida, Maluk Mala, Riley Kwehu, Otis Robert and Baby Odette. And I'll say a big hello to extended family all over Nunavut and NWT. And the anniversary greeting going out to Brian Avaluk and Elimala. Happy, happy anniversary. Another year has gone by. Enjoy with your loved ones around you. We'll be thinking of you both. Many more to come, many more blessed years ahead. Enjoy with your loved ones around you. Tons of love to the moon and back. All our love, your granny Uwilok, myself, Paluk, Mala, Riley, Kwehog, Odis, Robert, and baby Odette. Kwana CBC staff, you guys have a blessed, wonderful day. I'm a happy great grandma. I'll see my family that are coming home today. Can't wait to meet the new third great grandchild. Thank you. CBC staff, have a blessed, wonderful day. Talk to you soon. Bye.
7: That bringing us 22 minutes before 1 o'clock. I've got one written message to pass along here. The Kendi family sadly announces the passing of William Kendi of Aklavik, who passed away on September 30th. William will be lovingly remembered and deeply missed by his family, friends, and community. Celebration of life will be on Tuesday, October 13th at 2 p.m. at St. Matthew's Anglican Church in Aklavik. A luncheon will follow at the Sidhe Chinle Complex. The family welcomes everyone to come together to remember, honor, and celebrate William Kendi's life. The family would like to send a thank you to long-term care staff for caring for William over the years and the doctors and nurses who were there for William. The church in Fort Resolution is getting a new roof after 126 years. We'll have more on that story, but first I have a song request here, a message from Melba Mitchell to all my daughter's brothers, sisters, family, and friends. Today is her passing for 3 years. I just want to thank you all. Thank all the people who are sending us messages. Remembering God is beside you. He helps you through every day. And they requested this song by Alan Jackson. Here's Sissy's song.

0: Alan Jackson there, bringing us 17 and a half minutes before 1 o'clock. The church in Deneneko is getting a facelift. St. Joseph Church is more than 100 years old. It was built in the 1900s with sheer manpower using hand tools. It's getting a new roof for the first time since then. Producer Snooky Catholic spoke with the Bishop of Mackenzie, Fort Smith, John Hansen, earlier today.
1: It's hard to believe that the Catholic Church in Fort Resolution is still standing. It was built over 100 years ago. When most buildings are falling apart, that church is still standing. How do you explain that?
2: Well, I think they had access to some very good lumber and some very good workers who spent a lot of time and effort to make sure that they had a good product that they were hoping would last for a long time, and so far it has. So, very grateful to their efforts.
1: There's some repair work that's going on right now.
2: Yeah, one of the things that's been problematic lately is that the wooden shingles on the church roof have dried out over the years, and we're starting to get some serious leaks into the church, and that's probably one of the worst things that can happen to a building is to get water start coming in. So we've been dealing with the problem for the last few years and now have finally decided to make the investment in the church's future by putting a new steel roof on to keep the water out.
1: So when was the last time the any repair works were done to the roof?
2: To the roof, I couldn't tell you long before I became a bishop in the diocese, just by the looks of them. We have spent a little bit of effort renewing the stairs, which were quite rotten around the perimeter of the church, so we've got new stairs going into the front doors and the side doors to just, that was more of a safety issue, just to make sure that people could continue to access the building in a safe way.
1: Do you know how old this building is?
2: I don't know off the top of my head. My archivist is away for a couple of weeks on holidays, but maybe we could do a little bit of research and send you some figures on that.
1: When I was going through some of the old archival information, I guess there was a church that was built at the Mission Island in 1850-something, and then 1903 mm-hmm. was, I believe, it could be this one here. And that's a long time ago.
2: Yeah, I'm trying to think if there was maybe one church previous to this one in the same area. I don't know if this was the first church built on that spot. But anyways, it goes back quite a few years now, so it's certainly lasted a long time.
1: Who were the people that actually built or helped build this church?
2: Well, it would have been under the direction of the Oblate Fathers and Brothers, and they would have, of course, recruited many of the local people who were familiar with construction methods back then. So it was a collaborative effort and mostly by volunteers.
1: I understand that everything was all handmade and just with sheer muscles. How much of that lumber used was home-milled?
2: It would have been all self-milled. I believe there was, the Oblates had a sawmill, I believe, in Fort Smith. And so that probably is where most of the lumber would have come from, and maybe some local sawing as well. But I know the Oblates milled their own lumber and sent it as far north as Inuvik for the building of a church up there. So they were pretty self-sufficient with the help of the local people and the natural resources they found.
1: Have you heard anything about what may have been found at all, if anything, like old time capsules, notes, maybe somebody's scribbles? And
2: I can ask those questions when I get there. I don't suspect that there would have been anything put up on the roof, if anything, that would be more kept on the lower levels, maybe in the foundation. But we haven't, I'm not aware of anything that we found to this date. I'll check with the workers when I get there.
1: What more can you tell me about this church?
2: Well, it's been in use since the day it was built, and continues to be used to this day for weddings. It's not used that much for regular Sunday masses anymore, especially in the wintertime, just because it's very expensive to heat. It's a very large building. Hopefully the new roof will help keep some of the heat in. But in the meantime, we open it up for Easter and for Christmas on the major celebrations, and throughout the summer we celebrate Mass there as well.
1: Back in the 1900s, it would have been really busy with a lot of parishioners that went to that church. What's changed mm-hmm. over the years since then? That's been, 100 years is a long time.
2: Yeah. Well, the Catholic community, the community is still primarily a Catholic community, but the church is not as attended as it used to be. So the community that attends the masses is getting smaller and older, but we continue to have good volunteers from within that group who are keeping the church going and making sure that the door stays open. And I have to give credit to Therese Villeneuve, who really, she found the contractor that we're working with and recommended them to the diocese, and we've been very happy with their work so far. And were it not for Therese's interest in the project, they might still be waiting to get started. So I want to thank her and for all the work that she's done.
1: And do you have any plans as to how you can bring people back into that beautiful church again?
2: Well, maybe just by the new bright green roof will be an attractive piece to the people. Our next project, hopefully maybe next year, will be some new siding or to clean up the side of the building to make it a beautiful building in the church, first of all. But then also, you know, maybe people will take an interest and come. We do have two priests who serve that church, one who's living in Fort Smith and the other one in Hay River. So they take turns coming on Sundays. So there is a mass there every weekend, and we just hope that people will come and take advantage of it.
1: Well, just the fact that it's that church is still standing after 126 years or so, I'm just using 126 years, but mm-hmm. you know, that alone is just, that building is almost like a museum from back in those days when it was so busy and a lot of people were using it and the fur traders were there and the Treaty 8 was signed and everything.
2: Oh, yeah.
1: You know?
2: Yeah. Well, it contains holds a lot of history of the area, of the diocese, of the territories, and by putting a good new roof on it, we hope it is also there for a long time into the future and continues to be used. I hope it'll be there 100 years from now.
1: Anything else that you may want to add to this conversation?
2: Just thank you for your interest in it, and I'm glad that people are getting to hear the story, and look forward to sending you some pictures.
1: We'll have a very safe trip to Ford Resolution.
2: Thank you very much, Nikki.
0: That was Bishop John Hansen from the Diocese of Mackenzie Fort Smith, bringing us 10 minutes before 1 o'clock. Coming up, a recent survey suggests many Canadians want to take an active role in building their wealth, and at the same time, they would like some support doing so. More on that coming up with personal finance columnist Rubina Ahmed-Hack. Right after this song, Freddie requested this next song. Here's Michelle Pagliaro with Rain Showers.

0: Michelle Pagliaro there, bringing us under 6 minutes before 1 o'clock. When it comes to our investments, many of us can feel lost about what to do, what products to buy, how much risk to take, and how long to stay invested. As personal finance columnist Robina Madhak reports, a recent survey suggests that many Canadians would like more support making their investment decisions.
1: When it comes to investing, Somme Safe has been at the forefront of making financial products available to Canadians. From his early days building ETF provider Claymore to his current company Purpose Financial, the CEO says Canadians want more.
2: Canadians are looking at financial services and saying, what are their ambitions? How do they think about what their expectations and goals are? And are they getting it?
1: A recent survey of nearly 1,500 Canadians and wealth advisors conducted by Purpose Financial, Safe's company, finds nearly 7 in 10 Canadian adults want to take an active role in creating their own wealth. But many feel that acting on opportunities is too difficult. Safe says for too long, the financial industry has sent the message that high-quality financial advice is only for the rich. The wealth advisor says that should not be the case.
2: You know, whether you have $50,000 in an account or $5 million in an account or something much bigger than that, you should and ought to be able to get the same access to services and capabilities to support your economic prosperity.
1: Safe says technology has made access to investment information easier. You can now buy and sell investments for little commission, but there still remains a missing piece.
2: What they see, alternatively, is a box of parts that they're supposed to kind of assemble on their own and figure out how everything comes together. Like, you know, why does this, you know, why do I have all these accounts? What's a TFSA and an RSP and a RIF account and a, you know, my investment account over here, and I have insurance over here, and I have a mortgage over there, and I have a checking account and a credit card. And how do all these things come together? Like, what is all this? These are a box of parts, and I'm supposed to find a way that these all assemble to something.
1: It's a sentiment Robert Wilson of Picton Investments agrees with. As head of innovation and portfolio strategist, he sees lost wealth opportunities all the time.
3: One of the challenges we see for investors is that they may have good depth of diversification, but they have poor breadth of diversification. So they might own stocks and bonds a bunch of different ways, but there's entire asset classes or strategies missing from their portfolio. And so they end up with a portfolio that is not built to perform well across a broad range of economic or market scenarios. It can't deliver on their goals as consistently as they might like.
1: The investment expert says portfolios have to be adjusted to reflect the financial reality today. And unfortunately, many Canadians don't know how to do that. He says there is a gold standard in investing that all of us can learn about.
3: What I would start with is looking at the Canada Pension Plan. So they're big proponents of something called the total portfolio approach. The idea is you throw away the labels and the buckets and you look through things to the underlying risks that drive your behavior. So maybe, you know, instead of owning real estate, what you realize, no, I own interest rate risk and economic growth risk, and I'm choosing to access it through real estate.
1: Both experts say diversification is key to building a robust portfolio, and that does mean adding and taking away investments as needed. Access to more low-cost investment products has helped, but Canadians still need to know what to buy and how much. A financial advisor can help clients navigate this terrain. The approach should be to make tools once reserved for high net worth individuals and pension plans with multi-billion dollar portfolios also be available to regular retail investors like you and me, who are trying to build wealth in their own portfolios the best they can. For CBC Radio, I'm Robina Madhak.
0: Thanks, Robina. She's our personal finance columnist here on Northwind, just leaving us just over a minute before 1 o'clock, and we're going to go through the current conditions in Fort Chippewa: cloudy, 7 degrees; Fort Smith, 5; Lutzel Cay, 1; Fort Resolution, light rain, 5; Hay River, 4; Fort Simpson, mostly cloudy, 3; Fort Providence, 4; Yellowknife, 3 degrees; Wrigley, mostly cloudy, 1; Norman Wells, light snow, 0; Fort Good Hope, light snow, -3. Inuvik, cloudy, -6. Fort McPherson, mostly cloudy, -5. Tuktoyaktuk, light snow, -4. Sax Harbor, mainly sunny, -14. Uluhaktuk, -10. Cambridge Bay, light snow, -2. Kugluktuk, mostly cloudy, -1. Coming up right after the national news, our Indigenous language programs. You can join Lawrence Nielli between 4 and 6 this afternoon on Trail Zen. And if you need to reach us, 1-866-271-9957. Call and show tomorrow. Stay tuned for that. That's all the time we have for today on Northwind. I'm Wanda McLeod, and wherever you are, you enjoy your afternoon.
4: From CBC News, The World This Hour, I'm Cas Bovin. Ousted Venezuelan President Nicolas Maduro and his wife were both hit with a new U.S. criminal charge today. They are accused of torturing political opponents and American citizens to retain their grip on power in the South American country. Chris Reyes reports.
5: With a broad conspiracy to commit torture, including torturing U.S. citizens, Venezuelans, and others who oppose their regime.
1: Lawyer for the Southern District of New York, Jamie McDonald, laid out new charges against the ousted Venezuelan leader Nicolas Maduro and his wife Celia Flores. McDonald listed the accusations.
5: Tried to silence political opposition through murder and threats to murder victims' families, electric shock, asphyxiation, starvation, beatings, and rape.
1: Maduro and Flores have been in a Brooklyn jail since early January after they were captured by the U.S. military in the middle of the night at their residence in Caracas. The charges builds on an already extensive indictment, accusing the couple and others in their government of running a decades-long drug trafficking ring that imported cocaine into the U.S. Their trial is scheduled for mid-2027. Chris Reyes, CBC News, New York.
4: Lufthansa and three Indian airlines are suspending flights to Saudi Arabia's capital, Riyadh. That's after the Iran-backed Houthi rebels in Yemen claim to have hit the city's King Khalid International Airport with a ballistic missile. Video has surfaced on social media appearing to show flames and smoke rising from a passenger jet near the terminal gates. Saudi officials have not yet commented. The first round of layoff notices have been issued to some workers at the Stelco steel plant in Hamilton, Ontario. This comes as its U.S. owner faces down the federal government's demands to reverse course and protect jobs. As Megan Fitzpatrick reports from Hamilton, workers are feeling betrayed by the company.
6: We're very, very hurt.
7: Jordan Williams was handed his layoff notice yesterday. He was scheduled to work next week, but won't be returning. Williams has two kids, and he's worried about how he's going to make ends meet.
6: I don't know how you can come back from this because it feels like we're being sold out.
7: Williams said workers feel like they're pawns in the U.S.-Canada trade war. Stelco's owner, U.S.-based Cleveland Cliffs, plans to lay off up to 500 workers, most of them in Hamilton, but some in Nanticoke, about an hour away. The president of the union representing those workers, John McElroy, says no notices have gone out there yet. They're bracing for 40 to 50 people losing their jobs. Who exactly the layoffs will hit isn't yet known, he said.
8: There's a lot more questions than answers, we'll say that.
7: McElroy said it's chaos for the workers right now, facing so much uncertainty. Layoff notices for the Stelco workers are expected to roll out in waves over the next 3 weeks. Megan Fitzpatrick, CBC News, Hamilton.
4: Prime Minister Mark Carney was in Sherbrooke, Quebec today, announcing a new program to help homeowners switch from furnaces to heat pumps.
9: We're announcing more than $2 billion to deliver over 1 million home retrofits. These upgrades will save Canadian families more than $1 billion every year on their energy bills.
4: The program will provide rebates on the purchase of a heat pump of between $2,000 and $10,000, depending on income. Carney says an online portal will allow approvals within a 24-hour time frame, meaning people who urgently need a new heat source can get one quickly. And off the coast of California.
10: We have visual confirmation of splashdown.
4: It was the moment NASA's SpaceX Crew 12 splashed down this morning after 7 months in orbit. Four astronauts were aboard the International Space Station before they were relieved by NASA's Crew 13 spacecraft. That team includes Canadian astronaut Joshua Kutrick. They'll be up there for about 6 months. NASA says Crew 12 conducted scientific experiments to advance research for future missions to the Moon and Mars. Those include studying bone loss and regeneration in microgravity, as well as cancer targeting treatments. That is your World This Hour. For CBC News, I'm Kaz Boivin.

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Don't worry, don't worry, don't worry, don't worry, don't worry, don't worry, don't worry, don't worry, don't worry, don't worry, don't worry, don't worry, don't worry, don't worry, don't worry, don't 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worry, don't wor

0: Then nation law you did had then they saw the good and the color the chair then the result annual general meeting of the Titan on kids as on the lake. Yes, he said you did the night and the Harkanja didn't saw the kid the candy talk is it on the tongue in the Margaret Arlen Shula. The second was a shooting comes out of then Harkan tell me a second one of this and the heck on the Margaret Double D.
1: Ah, Kagwan is it? Go to a con, tell you can go to residential school, go to a jet, car 14 sega, yes, Sunday. A co, Jean Marie, car school, good, go grade 6 go to Ezzo. Grade 6 Lani day, Simpson go to Ezzo. So a con, La Point Hall go to a jet. 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He say, come di gondi lake a goat in the isila car, thago days sick old in it. 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She consented to go away. She had a single jar now in go away. School was on your calendar. Say, Chiam, a woman, he dreamed of gossip. Come, dee go. Good, then I see at Aero and Dietra, say, I go de Jay. Come, did I hear, dear, I see Gulia in Nide at Aero, say, I get there was a chapel. Nagodeki, Hajadeki, a go. Sadika Sege in the Nagodeki is a saying is a yachi was a nandete. Sada Shri Gonesi in the Jiri, key hallway come the good in each aviro chapel, say in front a gagoon de go candida, say a jia Nagodeki was a say soon is a yachi was a nandete. Kadia kaseke inle kutsa residential school da wat ingeti hi tanene de ki tsanege de se ala seke dia inle de se ta hi kagon dile wadin di e jane ingotsa kuintsi asikso ki kam di ne jon lek e kwe asike dia me wonain de se Kaisia Dandi. Good see, good and they killed it. Okay, every week when it's a day ago, residential schools are there. The Ajuhini go to Tiagi or so. It is Jatigani Jode Clare. Good see that. A second is good eating the desi. Is she Kagodi on Gotze? It then a harishu some room. Cookies come there, see for snacks come the game. The carnage died in it. So, go down coffee, a key, go to the tade, a room, staircase, nuts, a desha, go to hide it. They go to cookies, nay, come to the siashu, key, a sin stair, and nothing make a edit. So, come to the Kissing and the young, I'm going to tell you, and they say, well, I'm going to do something.
2: Tazeli Margaret Orlin, then her king down the neck one day.

Yes, I could reach it, give me back my wings, don't know how to do it. To the kind of thing, I got to say, I'm going to say, I'm going to say, I'm going to say, I'm going to say, I'm going to say, I'm going to say, I'm going to say, I'm going to say, I'm going to say, I'm going to say, I'm going to say, I'm going to say, I'm going to say, I'm going to say, I'm going to say, I'm going to say, I'm going to say, I'm going to say, I'm going to say, I'm going to say, I'm going to say, I'm going to say, I'm going to say, I'm going to say, I'm going to say, I'm going to say, I'm going to say, I'm going to say, I'm going to say, I'm going to say, I'm going to say, I'm going to say, I'm going to say, I'm going to say, I'm going to say, I'm going to say, I'm going to say, I'm going to say, I'm going to say, I'm going to say, I'm going to say, I'm going to say, I'm going to say, I'm going to say, I'm going to say, I'm going to say, I'm going to say, I'm going to say, I'm going to say, I'm going to say, I'm going to say, I'm going to say, I'm going to say, I'm going to say, I'm going to say, I'm going to say, I'm going to say, I'm going to say, I'm going to say, I'm going to say, I'm going to say, I'm going to say, I'm going to say, I'm going to say, I'm going to say, I'm going to say, I'm going to say, I'm going to say, I'm going to say, I'm

0: From CBC News, The World This Hour, I'm Kaz Bovin. Beginning in northern Ukraine. First responders dig through rubble looking for survivors of a Russian airstrike on a residential high-rise. It happened in the town of Preluke, about 130 kilometers east of Kyiv. At least 22 people are confirmed dead in that attack. Another 30 were also killed when a city bus was struck in Kramatorsk. Ukrainian President Volodymyr Zelensky is lashing out at the United States. He accuses the U.S. of being unwilling to help his country. He claims that's because American peace envoys Jared Kushner and Steve Witkoff are negotiating business deals with the Russian government. U.S.-owned Stelco, based in Hamilton, Ontario, has begun handing out layoff notices to some of its steelworkers. Nearly 350 jobs are expected to be cut over the next 3 weeks, affecting staff at the Hamilton plant, as well as some in Nanticoke, about an hour away. Jordan Williams says he was among the first to learn he's out of work.
1: A lot of anxiety. I have two young children, so obviously this is a big shock to my family as well as the many other brothers and sisters here at Stelco. Yeah, and everybody was kind of shocked. There's no communication from upper management. There's many, like I say, brothers and sisters in the plant currently that are facing at least 3 weeks of uncertainty.
0: U.S. firm Cleveland-Cliffs bought Stelco in 2024. Its CEO is a vocal supporter of U.S. President Donald Trump's tariffs affecting Canadian-made steel. Ottawa has demanded Cleveland-Cliffs explain how it will honor the commitment it made to protect Stelco's workforce when it made the purchase. Prime Minister Mark Carney was in Sherbrooke, Quebec today, announcing a new program to help homeowners switch from furnaces to heat pumps.
2: We're announcing more than $2 billion to deliver over 1 million home retrofits. These upgrades will save Canadian families more than $1 billion every year on their energy bills.
0: The program will provide rebates on the purchase of a heat pump of between $2,000 and $10,000, depending on income. Carney says an online portal will allow approvals within a 24-hour time frame, meaning people who urgently need a new heat source can get one quickly. As well, Carney says the program would lower greenhouse gas emissions by the equivalent of taking 8 million cars off the road. Canadian poet Anne Carson has won the Nobel Prize in Literature. The Swedish Academy praised her bold, inventive blend of the avant-garde mixed with the ancient. As Magda Gabrielsalassa tells us, she's reacting with what some might call typical Canadian humility.
3: And then there was all these phone calls.
4: At home in Iceland, Anne Carson's quiet morning was interrupted when the news broke that she had been awarded the Nobel Prize in Literature. The Swedish Academy called her work a playful dialogue with classical tradition that created a new form of literature. Carson has written poetry, verse novels like the Autobiography of Red, and translated ancient Greek texts. The poet and essayist is the third Canadian to receive the prize, following Saul Bellow in 1976 and Alice Munro in 2013. Asked how she plans to celebrate.
3: We're going to go out walk in the woods so that we don't have to answer the phone. And then we're going to hear the choir.
4: The Nobel Prize comes with a cash award worth 1.7 million Canadian dollars. Carson says she and her husband are thinking of how to give the money away. Magda Gebrselassie, CBC News, Toronto.
0: Hurricane Isaias is moving toward the U.S. Gulf Coast today. It's the first Atlantic hurricane of the year, marking the latest start to the storm season since satellite tracking began in the 1960s. The Category 1 storm is currently sustaining winds of about 130 kilometers per hour. States of emergency have already been declared in parts of Florida and Alabama. Isaias is expected to make landfall late Friday or early Saturday, and it could bring wet weather to the Maritimes as early as Monday. That's your World This Hour. For CBC News, I'm Kaz Bovin.

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And that Epstein, Jeffrey Epstein files, e lick a let on the head there, Quati. Good suggestion, see. 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
0: And I own the cake and the Canadian, you go kind on the Dufale, the nation last week, you own it, and here for your kinte, your medical travel, go snanky delegated, see as in a chant, as in a chant that next time catching Canada, and when 18 is on that snanky dinner. So, and the goosey are serious in any way.
1: As soon as
0: you allocate, then there's a massive metro in 2 seconds.

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And the Friday, all weekend, Friday's at the Zenza Kini, it's a kid, yeah. Because as you show, in the Blue Tree government, I cut non day and go last year on the day, Finance Minister Carolyn Wozniak Lekati, I cut non day, I cut, I unit 2023 Kini, which I unit. A sick a unique at a unique mine mines on darning tea mine light is ra a lake and the clue color a sea so big alas at a cock color a sea that I net shake and a sea a unit that it's on that day in the in dog wanted but a song but it's a too late big alas at that day which I just shall see a Selkirk Manitoba sea I Murray Sinclair I yachi ko ayune don hare ko ayune Candace Residential School I siri 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

United Truth and Reconciliation, United Commission here, DC. Yeah, Yizikitsi School in Selkirk, Manitoba. And that is good to cut, cut, cut, cut, cut, cut, cut, cut, cut, cut, cut, cut, cut, cut, cut, cut, cut, cut, cut, cut, cut, cut, cut, cut, cut, cut, cut, cut, cut, cut, cut, cut, cut, cut, cut, cut, cut, cut, cut, cut, cut, cut, cut, cut, cut, cut, cut, cut, cut, cut, cut, cut, cut, cut, cut, cut, cut, cut, cut, cut, cut, cut, cut, cut, cut, cut, cut, cut, cut, cut, cut, cut, cut, cut, cut, cut, cut, cut, cut, cut, cut, cut, cut, cut, cut, cut, cut, cut, cut, cut, cut, cut, cut, cut, cut, cut, cut, cut, cut, cut, cut, cut, cut, cut, cut, cut, cut, cut, cut, cut, cut, cut, cut, cut, cut, cut, cut, cut, cut, cut, cut, cut, c

0: Thank you very much. Hi, good evening, everybody. Thanks for coming. Welcome to our little soiree. I'd like to carry on now with a song from the Tango in the Night album called...
1: And that is so... Yet, the content, Nicky, what that is so. To show for Chapuan, see Yazak, Oguhi, Sadekin Indi, goods its Indian Sunday, goods a dish to see Nis Isi Hanana also lights on there. Goods a dish to Tabachasi, Yazak, Oguhi, goods at Sadekin Indi, goods its Indian Sunday, Nis Isi so lights on there. Goods a dish of Lutz Ogesi, Yazak, Jadinele, Nakits on there, goods a Nis Isi Hanana Ole. 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Was a wicked TC dish joke, Ogothi, Nakits on there, Nis Isi so lights on there. Was a dish joke, Wrigley Sea, tides on there, Yazak, Ogothi, Sadekin, Digot, Nis Ilets Indian. So dish joke to lead us, Yaza, Jadinele, minus one, dish joke, see, Nis Isi Hanano, O, Le. Was a dish joke, Ligothi, see, Yaza, Chodinele. Equal chodinele, goods a zero zunda, dish of seed, nis isi tie. Goods a delane, say dish of zero, equal nis ile hanano zunda. Dish of radily cosi, yaza chodinele gola, jadinele, minus two zunda, nis isi, loto. Goods a dish of seek up a mitrisi, minus four zunda, dish of nis isi hanano o tie. Goods a dish of, And okay, cosy dish show, ogulhi, goods a minus five sunday, goods a nis isi it's indie. Goods a dish of Fort McPherson, see yaza, jadinele, goods a minus five, nis isi it's anti. Goods a dish of a clavic, see dish show, minus four, goods a nis isi hanana otai. Goods a dish of taktiak, taksi, dish show, yaza, jadinele, minus four, goods a nis isi din. Goods a dish of polytaxi minus three goods and it's easy hanana also lie. Goods a Sax Harbor Sea and Sadekin D. Goods a minus 14 goods in its ill sea. Not cornered under. Cardisho good di caracho e yat at the quantera.

0: And that is simply the best by Tina Turner. This your birthday greetings. Yeah, you need to do good zene, good zene on that. This your request king, let's see, Leanne Tanatons on that. Good zene, Jennifer Waterhouse, Keisha Tucho. Good zene, this your 15th birthday, Ashley Elton. Good love from mom, dad, Johnny, Lennon, and Ari. And that you need a happy birthday in accuracy. That is true. It said, Unk, Leon, Modest, Iana, Kikode.
1: Sini Hura Ba, Ichung was on there. Gunakus, a barbetta, Ichung was on there, a barbetta, betasin, dark, a shooting goes on. Nakine la, Dishin Tazo, yes, and Eon, la, Nitila goes on. Say, go ahead, Send no, Gagani. I have Niko Kende, send no, say, Tangani, I am city. Kitchen taco, a kitchen. A bago hair kitchen, Zana Hingla, go ahead, eating time, but looking at it, take it. August bed, long care, catching in the car. They chose a lot of egg three o. Goes in ain't there. Not say, dear thing. Key in his dig was in there. Jardini Legos and I can't date it in city. Dishin ta, sue, keg all last and good days, a dinku, dissing, however, as in there. The tall king, a key is a din there. A cardition, cardition, saturation, a sets on key, dedition tall ting. And goes on a gushing. Nuggets and a small lights and a lani dish, I can do, and a gushing, ye dishin tarik, ye de consanagiti. The consanagiti was a kind, daddy, bagos. In fact, Sakakini, where take Kaikani Kakini, where he goes on a car in Pesu care good in a car. Kaichung goes on Kinaki, did it show. That June Bell Longi and there a Kadicho, I only Kinaki, de. A John Sinaki, de goes on there a car. Sit out in a car was a Nakita Zinka was a joking to her. A quiet honey. July, Chirazin goes on, Nakirazin goes on, August Hani, Kuri, we contain a kitty. Kara was an okay. Something in the sehe, something in the song cannot, what I say, Ranaka, Tanakarasha, Saga, something in the car was an okay. Goes on a gash, Tanakiri, Tatone, they kind. I need la, Nakotanikila, Alea team, hugely here, Glacard, the Hontene. 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Who jingo sankity? Conocula me, clothing him, Lilan in there, and Berlose say his uncle. Tatare, Tatar who jink tennis at that. That then a clatter at tennis on life hooty. 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Calaburish. It's the same. It's an dreary to sing. 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

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And I just joy in a happy birthday, Guru. See, good, a card just show, cut good, the carachos on that such on Nick and Noy that I just show Nakashi Nagoshi. And Nazota, but.

0: From CBC News, The World This Hour, I'm Kaz Boivin. The federal government has announced a rebate program for homeowners who replace a furnace with a heat pump. The $2 billion plan is aimed at getting 1 million homes retrofitted. As Anayat Singh explains, it could cut Canada's greenhouse gases just as emissions from houses and apartments are on the rise.
1: When a family switches to a heat pump, they can save money on their energy bill, lower their emissions, and keep their homes comfortable.
2: Environment Minister Julie DeBrusson in Sherbrooke today announcing an ambitious plan to help over 800,000 homeowners install heat pumps. The energy-efficient technology runs on electricity, not fossil fuels, and can both heat and cool homes. It's become increasingly clear that more needs to be done to reduce greenhouse gas emissions in Canada. Ross Linden-Fraser, expert at the Canadian Climate Institute, warns this won't be enough.
3: We're looking at retrofitting up to 1 million homes. That's great, but it's about 1% of the country's households, so more effort's going to be needed.
2: The program will provide between $2,000 to $10,000 rebates, depending on income, and will roll out early next year. Inayat Singh, CBC News, Toronto.
0: U.S. court documents have revealed new information about the firearms the Tumbler Ridge mass shooter had access to. It's prompting more debate about Canada's gun control laws and, as Andrew Curiata tells us, raising questions about RCMP transparency.
4: In many ways, all of us affected by this.
5: Prime Minister Mark Carney speaking this morning about new details in the Tumbler Ridge mass shooting. Documents filed in U.S. court this week indicating the shooter had access to an SKS rifle, a legal military-style weapon that's been used in other attacks in Canada. Asked if his government would look at banning the SKS, Carney had this to say.
4: We need the advice directly of the professionals, the RCMP.
5: It's not known whether the SKS was actually used in the Tumbler Ridge shooting, which left 8 victims dead, as RCMP have still not released details of the weapons used, citing the need to protect the integrity of their investigation.
6: It's very frustrating.
5: Heidi Ratjen is with Policis Souvion, a gun control advocacy group pushing for more information about the weapons used in the shooting to be released.
6: To improve on our laws and how they're being enforced, we have to know what went wrong when there is a mass tragedy.
5: A timeline on when the investigation could wrap has not been shared. Andrew Curiata, CBC News, Prince George.
0: Lufthansa and three Indian airlines are suspending flights to Saudi Arabia's capital, Riyadh. That's after the Iran-backed Houthi rebels in Yemen claim to have hit the city's King Khalid International Airport with a ballistic missile. Video has surfaced on social media appearing to show flames and smoke rising from a passenger jet near the terminal gates. Saudi officials have not yet commented. The USS Abraham Lincoln is back at its port in San Diego Bay after spending a record 265 days at sea. The crew of the aircraft carrier endured food shortages, broken equipment, and severe stress after their mission was extended by the U.S.-Israeli war with Iran. Steve Futterman was there with waiting families as the vessel returned home.
7: Now they are seeing the USS Lincoln arrive. There's a band in the background, people carrying signs. One says 10 months too long. Well, there has been controversy about this. But right now, all the problems are forgotten, at least for the moment, as the USS Lincoln has arrived back here in San Diego. There's a marching band in the background. You hear the cheers from the hundreds of family members and relatives who have gathered here. They have been waiting months and months and months for this. Originally, it was supposed to be a six-month deployment. Now it's more than 10 months. There have been lots of problems on board the ship, lots of stress on the crew. But for this moment, at least, it's just good, these people say, to have them home. Steve Futterman, CBC News, San Diego.
0: That is your World This Hour. 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

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the army key, Tahiti ye furnace two, hate henny, a yeats in any ye three, pumpa ye nanny, hate ye drink, a carayate ye, a ye hot oots and nanny at a low henny ye. Carney din yet do a yet don't three a yet aunt day the orange key the orange key at the orange key and neha henny the orange killer neha henny a yet don't three by ya key see ye three a three but ain't in day ye three hidden pump at aunt in day ye three nuggets in Luna's house and a ye sumpat and that on at aha henny a ye rebate thus knee lo ye. Hot oots in a year three carny it and a hellion key see a yeet and a yeet e betsy honey a year three brush in day year three a year three carny a year three behel a year online a year hot oots and a year behel sonkle has hot elehenio a year hot oots and a year two three bon ya kilo ya Quebec a year cousins and a year Sherbrooke a year and a hellia key a year furnace but y'all yo yet a hidden pump art in tennis on lehenio ya hot oots and a year two three bon ya key a yeet e don't a yeet e honey hot day. Quebec, ye cousins, and ye government, ye denier, ye yin tillo, ye government, ye cousins, and ye denier, ye a ye oral dea ne haye, a ye don't trip on ya key, see ye treat at oe ye Quebec, ye a ye treat at oe ye three, you ne ye honey thad line, this ye three, honey, see ye three, a ye real train, a ye Toronto, it's a Quebec city, ye cousins, and ye three, Calusel, ye see. Ye a yet don't have it on but as in see ye at low corporation a yet up but as yet a low ye three all the ye ye yin ya see ye Quebec cities and had ye din yet do three but yal ye ha hen ye a ye all the ye yin ya see ye Paul Saint Pierre Plamodon a ye done din yet do three gov din but a government a ye but din ye le ha hen ye three see choke a galata see ye. Don't have to bet the ha henny a ye Quebec a yards in the ye cousins in the ye quaharin a ye city a yards in the ye see a ye three a ye are seen as on trolley see a ye yon sell ye harris in henny Quebec a yards in the ye three see a ye thoughts in lying lissy ye hot oots in the ye three says to harris in henny ye hot oots in the ye don't three pound ya kilo. 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
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on it, a car, see, ye see, and a year three, but ye ha hinio, ye hat uz ne ye two, three, five, a kilo, could a hint ants and honey sets, yeah, a two, hate, ye honest, ye honey hate. Good daughter, then a social media tea program. She's a hell Marlene Grooms, John CBC Radio. Ayards a sin. Good daughter, Red River Jeep Netu no Passai dirt on day 300 CBC's in a yeshen no Passai dirt day. A bit as in an old casino park, I yes, key, but aunt it is no passay there, day it a honey don't at Lutek it's in it a honey uncanny satsida through CBC's a honey no park, I yes, cute is shenot a unisins you ah net near ye treat at oo ye three, see who see a year on or hell hole near good daughter. Red River Jignet do no passasser don't canny on saddle knuckle.

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I just kit I kill quant old bird like oth yaw at dudes and a dick it deans and needs eat arts in its at the teens in its irritated saddles or in throw to bachards and at the sorry to a dudes and at the lace deans and lutsic is and at the sorry to uncle yaw at dudes and at the knock heads and dinny no quants and had the doors. Oth yaw the beat as in it do a dick at cards and had urchits and at the sorry to a dudes and at the lace deans and oh he quants and at the sorry to a dudes and at the deans and yeah tineth quants and it do a dead deans and oh 4 years and it do a dead deans and jumbo the chits and at the oth yaw chan at you a dudes and at the deans and needs eat arts in it at the you does she thinks it's in it's ebra car not kettles or it's through gamma teeth and it do a dead deeds and what quite teeth and it do a dead thoughts and good to three beach boys little Rhonda in you napa genalodo.

0: Kui ik anna paintjen lesi Leonard Adam no pathella hennio. Kutun thri CBC Radio tsi haneto. Music is in the Chef James Marlou no helhal nia ya tun thri kak en nidhe tena pathe dalo. 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
1: Hello, good morning, Sustella Kiss 9.
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See ye unites and a till henne hot oots and a year two three. What Caroline Wozniak a year on ye key see ye ten year two three government a yeet eat and a hella galena henne a ye three tezuze ye patara a ye ketap at the haral ya see ye territorial hot henne ya two three pa ya kilo. Not the honey, ye were Manitoba, ye cousins and ye at least quarter on see silker call ye see ye bezier ye dint on ye three tant and ye three. Then a barley nine lessy you needing at least quiet you truth and reconciliation commissioner in Lil yet eight in ye. Then a darny in Lil a senator in Le hits a dear. A ye Marie Sinclair, a ye papa. Nunt ein le you need zinc a ye were you need zinc this cannot in day this year it's in an a year three a rala nine this year it's in an a year three hayon but it's in honey brunt in le hits a dear a year two and three is quite ye Marie Sinclair ye middle
school a year Bezinunt on lo Ecole Marie Marie St. Clair Middle School a ye hall ye see ya don three bon ya key ye Marie St. Clair ye is connot in this year 1968 in it a star athlete. 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Could a hint ain't and honey lo don't hot day, quat don't three. There is straight Sultan of the Swing, ye nana bar geno ye but not dead, eh. 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
0: Could you ah, Nithni, ye Alex Lafferty, near ye Betsy Honey, don't I lay ye Emily Jones, to Eliza Lawrence, near Hillie, keen Lissie. Good don't you be doesn't an old Cassie no bug. I yes, kid, I kill quite old birds and it do it there. It deans and oh, to buy charts and it do it there. Nice deans and do take is and it is sour at your dudes and it did not kids and oh, they need no cons and a dick with your dudes and a dick at cards and hot earth chits and sour at your dudes and it did nice deans and job all the chits and charn at your dudes and it did deans and oh. Gamut teeth and it do a dead deeds and oh, wicked teeth and it do a dead thoughts and good doon, the red river jig, a ye bat ate, cut in your care, honey, don't oh, a ye bat ate trails and no health date, e not then a ye ah, netni, ye bunny, did I lissy billet in Marcy Billy Dayon, allo ye Alex Lafferty, a ye the chef. James Marlowe, Marcy John O'Hellhoney, Lissy Quaton, the Red River Jig Netu no Bassasser, the Dennis Ontline, yet he program Roth, I'm Lissy's a Hell Marlene Grooms.

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4: Josh Hartnett was one of the biggest movie stars in the world. I mean, he turned down Superman twice, and then he chose a very different kind of career. Now he's playing a fisherman in Newfoundland and Labrador. He'll tell you about it and what it took to learn the accent, which I hear is very tough.
5: From CBC News, The World This Hour, I'm Kaz Bovin. United Nations officials are condemning the latest wave of Russian strikes on Ukraine. That's after attacks on a residential high-rise and a city bus killed dozens of civilians.
6: Deadly attacks are continuing to take a devastating toll on civilians, damaging homes, civilian infrastructure, transport, and energy across Ukraine.
5: UN spokesperson Stefan Dujarric says those killed in just over a day include at least six children. Russia has ramped up strikes on Ukrainian infrastructure, including energy facilities and bridges. Ukrainian President Volodymyr Zelensky has vowed to respond. He's also criticized the United States, accusing American officials of failing to stop the war while pursuing business deals with Moscow. The Pentagon says the upcoming execution of a convicted mass shooter will be live-streamed. Former U.S. Army Major Nidal Malik Hassan was sentenced to death for killing 13 people and injuring dozens more at Fort Hood in 2009. U.S. Defense Secretary Pete Hegseth has told a media outlet that Hassan will be put to death publicly by firing squad at that very same military base on December 3rd. Ousted Venezuelan President Nicolas Maduro and his wife have been hit with fresh U.S. criminal charges today. They are accused of torturing political opponents and American citizens to retain their grips on power. As Chris Reyes tells us, it comes as U.S. prosecutors already allege the pair were running a drug empire out of their South American country.
7: With a broad conspiracy to commit torture, including torturing U.S. citizens, Venezuelans, and others who oppose their regime.
8: Lawyer for the Southern District of New York, Jamie McDonald, laid out new charges against the ousted Venezuelan leader Nicolas Maduro and his wife Celia Flores. McDonald listed the accusations.
7: To silence political opposition through murder and threats to murder victims' families, electric shock, asphyxiation, starvation, beatings, and rape.
8: Maduro and Flores have been in a Brooklyn jail since early January after they were captured by the U.S. military in the middle of the night at their residence in Caracas. The charges builds on an already extensive indictment, accusing the couple and others in their government of running a decades-long drug trafficking ring that imported cocaine into the U.S. Their trial is scheduled for mid-2027. Chris Reyes, CBC News, New York.
5: Prime Minister Mark Carney has announced a new program to help homeowners switch from furnaces to heat pumps.
9: We're announcing more than $2 billion to deliver over 1 million home retrofits. These upgrades will save Canadian families more than $1 billion every year on their energy bills.
5: Rebates will be given on the purchase of heat pumps priced between $2,000 to $10,000, depending on income. Carney also unveiled an online portal aimed at providing approvals within 24 hours. Canadian poet Anne Carson has won the Nobel Prize in Literature. The Swedish Academy praised her bold, inventive blend of the avant-garde and the ancient. Magda Gabrielsalassa has more.
10: And then there was all these phone calls.
11: At home in Iceland, Anne Carson's quiet morning was interrupted when the news broke that she had been awarded the Nobel Prize in Literature. The Swedish Academy called her work a playful dialogue with classical tradition that created a new form of literature. Carson has written poetry, verse novels like The Autobiography of Red, and translated ancient Greek texts. The poet and essayist is the third Canadian to receive the prize, following Saul Bellow in 1976 and Alice Munro in 2013. Asked how she plans to celebrate,
10: we're going to go out walk in the woods so that we don't have to answer the phone. And then we're going to hear the choir.
11: The Nobel Prize comes with a cash award worth 1.7 million Canadian dollars. Carson says she and her husband are thinking of how to give the money away. Makhti Gebreselassie, CBC News, Toronto.
5: That is your World This Hour. For CBC News, I'm Kaz Bovan.

Good afternoon, I'm Lawrence Nayali, and this is Trails End on CBC North Radio 1. Coming up, Prime Minister Mark Carney announced a new federal program to help Canadians switch from oil and gas furnaces to clean energy. Political scientists will be joining us to talk about the politics of Carney's Energy Balancing Act. And also later this hour, it is the first week of in October, and Nobel Prizes have been announced focusing on sciences, including physics, chemistry, physiology, and medicine. A Nobel wrap-up is coming up with our science columnist, Tora Couture. So we'll have those stories and more coming your way here on Trails End. Thanks again for tuning in.

Welcome to the show, everyone. It is Thursday afternoon, October 8th, 6 minutes now past the hour. Coming up, we'll have your current weather conditions, and then at 4:30, we'll have your regional news. Now, before we go any further, I thought I'd play this awesome tune. This is by Jay Gilday. This is All I Have Is All I Give.

0: That was Jay Gilday with All I Have Is All I Give, taking us to 10 minutes past the hour. Thanks again for joining us here on Trails In. All right, now, I didn't get to it, but your headlines during your 4:30 regional news, I thought I'd share it. Now, a court battle is developing over a hydrogen sulfide pipeline cutting through Alberta's industrial heartland. And also, the NWT's Mackenzie River could soon be named in the Canadian Heritage Rivers System. Now, we'll have those stories and more coming up during your 4:30 regional news. And that last one I just shared, the Canadian Heritage River System, people have been sharing this on social media since this morning. Pretty exciting stuff. And I'm pretty sure we'll hear more of a reflection on that tomorrow morning on the Trailbreaker. Hope you get to check that one out. All right. Now, here's a look at your current conditions provided by Environment Canada, Inc. Ipoquet. For Chippewa and the park right now, mostly cloudy, 9 degrees. In Thibacha, Fort Smith, mainly sunny, 9 degrees over that way. In Thlutsukay, mostly cloudy, 2 degrees. In Denon, the Quanfor Resolution, 7 degrees. In Kathodeche, Haverford, light rain, 8 degrees. Thlitlequan, Fort Simpson, cloudy, 5 degrees. In Tleguthli, or actually in Daigakut and in Det for Providence, Ocho, Denikon, Fort Liard, and Welladay all sitting at 5 degrees. Gamete, cloudy, 4 degrees. In Wekwati, mist, 2 degrees. In Pitsekindet, Wrigley, mostly cloudy, 3 degrees. In Talita, light snow, 0 degrees. In Tleguthli, Norman Wells, mostly cloudy, 0 degrees. Delaney, light snow, 0 degrees. In Arad de la Confort, Good Hope, light snow, minus 2. In Kumpamiti, Kovalik, minus 4. Inuvik, cloudy right now, minus 5. In Tetlege, Fort McPherson, mostly cloudy, minus 4. Atlavik, minus 4. Toktioktok, cloudy, minus 4. Pawlituk, minus 4. In our cold spot right now, Sachs Harbor, mainly sunny though, minus 13. Ulahaktuk, minus 11. In Kuluktuk, minus 2. In Cambridge Bay, light snow right now, minus 3. And that's it for your current conditions provided by Environment Canada. All right, now, Prime Minister Mark Carney was in Sherbrooke, Quebec today talking about furnaces. More specifically, a new federal program to help Canadians switch away from oil and gas to clean energy heat pump furnaces.
1: We're announcing more than $2 billion to deliver over 1 million home retrofits. These upgrades will save Canadian families more than $1 billion every year on their energy bills.
0: Now, it's Carney's latest effort to balance the growth of green energy in this country with that of the oil and gas sector. Now, it comes as a new report by the Canadian Climate Institute shows greenhouse gas emissions in Canada went up last year. Laurie Turnbull joined us earlier to talk about Carney's balancing act as he tries to move Canada's economy toward forward in turbulent times. Laurie is a professor of political science at Dalhousie University. We reached out to her in Ottawa. Hello and welcome back to the show, Laurie.
2: Thank you. Thanks for having me.
0: Yeah, thanks for coming back. Now, Laurie, what's your take on the politics of Carney's heat pump announcement earlier?
2: I mean, I think it's good politics because I think it's something that, for those who qualify, will kind of speak right to that crunch that people are feeling around the cost of living and the affordability piece. I think a lot of what the Prime Minister talks about are these big projects like pipelines and new trade relationships, and we're going to be some kind of partnership with the EU. And it's not always clear exactly how they're going to affect people and when they're going to affect people. So I think this is something that kind of plugs into that space. And also on the climate side, right? Like, this is something mm-hmm. that would go directly to the promise to take care of the climate and to get people away from furnaces into heat pumps is a good step towards lowering our emissions and being more responsible around the climate. So I think good politics.
0: Oh, yeah, yeah. And it also cuts down on the cost for, you know, heating those oil furnace and burners that we have up here because of the fuel prices that have just skyrocketed recently. So it makes a lot of sense. But, you know, why do you think you made this announcement in Sherbrooke, Quebec?
2: I think because of the election results in Quebec on Monday night. I think, you know, because the next government is going to be a Parti Québécois government, that's going to put some strain, frankly, on the relationship with the federal government. And so I think the Prime Minister wanted to put the federal government kind of front and center in the eyes of Quebecers. I think he wanted to reinforce that relationship because it could be a rocky little while for the next while.
0: Okay. Now, how did he explain the dichotomy between a rise in 2025 in Canada's greenhouse gas emissions and Carney's broader green strategy as he launches initiatives like this one today?
2: I think he wants us to take a balanced approach, like, and kind of a long-term approach. And so not so much being concerned about exactly what the emissions are in any given year, but look more broadly about taking emissions down over time. Because at the same time as the government wants to reduce greenhouse gas emissions, they're also trying to grow the economy. Mm-hmm. They're also trying to keep Alberta happy. They're all, you know, so some of the projects that they're going to be embarking on, including the pipeline, if that happens, are going to be those more conventional forms of energy that are not renewable. And so it's going to be a balancing act. And I think he wants us to look at it in that lens and say, you know, it's about where we get over time and it's going to take some time.
0: Oh, yeah, yeah, definitely will take some time. And sounds like he's doing a juggling job, you know, trying to, as you put it, balance everything in this country. Carney also mentioned earlier today, he said that he has spoken with incoming Premier Paul St-Pierre Plamondon of the Parti Québécois about different initiatives. Now, what do you suppose is Carney's approach to that relationship?
2: I think he's going to approach that the same way he approaches all of his other relationships with the other premiers. Is just, you know, like, let's get into a room and talk about what we can do together. Let's make some deals. Let's figure out what's best for the province. I don't think that, I mean, clearly there's going to be some tension there. There's going to be things that incoming Premier Plamondon does to pick fights with the federal government, be a thorn in the side of the federal government. They are going to want to show Quebecers that, you know, they're going to want to build support for separatism because that's what they say they want to do. And so they want to put pressure on the federal government. They're not necessarily looking for mutual benefit in the same way that the prime minister will. However, the prime minister is very popular in Quebec. And Mr. Plamondon won the election, fair enough, but only 28% of people in Quebec voted for the Parti Québécois. Mm-hmm. Most people voted for somebody else. And so given that, and given where support for separatism is, which is like 30% tops, he doesn't have a mandate right now to start ripping the country up. So I don't know. I think that the prime minister is in an okay spot right now.
0: Okay. Now, going back to this new federal program to help Canadians switch from oil and gas furnaces to these heat pumps, how soon do you think people can start tapping into this?
2: It sounds like it would take effect early next year.
0: Okay.
2: And so I don't know exactly when at that point, but it sounds like it won't be in this calendar year. It'll be after the new year.
0: All right. So if Northerners were interested in this, that's something to look forward to, I guess, early next year.
2: Oh, yeah, absolutely. Yeah. And I think there's a cap on how many they're going to do, right? Like, they've got a budget for it. It's going to be $2 billion. It's going to, I think, $1 billion a year. Like,
0: yeah.
2: they're going to, it's not that everybody's going to be able to do it, but for those who qualify, I think it will be worthwhile.
0: All right. Okay. Well, Lori, I appreciated this and your time. And yeah, just thanks for getting us up to speed. I'm sure a lot of Northerners that are excited about this will definitely be trying to participate in this new program. And just thanks for your time.
2: Of course. Anytime. Thanks for having me.
0: That was Lori Turnbull, who is a political scientist at Dalhousie University. We reached her in Ottawa. The time now is 19 minutes past 4 p.m. Thanks again for joining us here on Trails End. Hope everybody's doing okay out there. Now, high school students continue to blockade schools and take to the streets in cities across France today. Student-led protests are now in their third week as thousands of demonstrators are rallying against poor school conditions, large class sizes, and a teacher shortage. Most of the protests have been peaceful, but there have been clashes with police who have used tear gas and water cannons against demonstrators. And according to the Interior Ministry over there, authorities have made 6,600 arrests since protests began in late September. Now, for more on this story, we reached out to Diane de Vignemont. She's a freelance journalist based in Paris, and that's where we reached her earlier today. Hello and welcome to the show, Diane.
3: Hi, thanks for having me.
0: Yeah, thanks for coming on the show. Now, Diane, we just mentioned some of the reasons why demonstrators over there are taken to the streets, but can you just give us some specific examples of what school conditions are like over there in France?
3: Of course. It's very much wide-ranging depending on how wealthy the town that you live in is and how much money it can devote to education on top of a state budget. But basically, it ranges from cockroaches and rats roaming the halls, ceilings caving in, bathroom stalls that don't stand up, water that you can't drink, classrooms that are freezing in winter and boiling in summer. And that's just in the worst of cases, but something that is happening all over France, no matter your area, is that we have a massive shortage of teachers because they're so underpaid that the job is no longer attractive, and because the government has just been slashing funding to recruit new ones. And so last year, some 20 million hours of teaching were left vacant because a teacher was absent and there was no substitute.
0: Jeez, okay, yeah, I'd be taken to the streets too if those were our conditions. Now, how do you get to this point?
3: It's a very long story that was made worse by the last 10 years of Macronisme, of Emmanuel Macron's presidency. He has faced debt at every turn. France is in a massive, massive debt crisis that we're struggling to pay back. We're currently, you know, trying to figure out the 2027 budget as a country. It's about to be voted. And one of the things that the government was set to do before all this happened, they wanted to further cut the budget for hiring teachers. I'm guessing they're not going to do that, but cutting public spending has been a key characteristic of his two terms. It's the story is the same story as the Louvre break-in last October, which happened because the budget for security had been cut back.
0: Okay, so at this point, what do the students want?
3: They want 10 things, and they want 10 billion euros, which is going to be tricky. But among the things that they want, they're asking for better working conditions, you know, schools where you can actually study. They're asking for less police violence. They're asking for more teachers and better paid teachers. And they're asking for something that I feel has been criminally underreported internationally. They're asking for solidarity. You've got on the streets of Paris today, taking the Bastille, a lot of these kids were from privileged Paris schools, public schools inside the capital. They're asking for their working and teach and studying conditions to be the same as those of students in poorer areas. And they very much are not at the moment.
0: Okay, so how has the government been responding to these protests and those demands?
3: Not much. The Prime Minister made a TV address last night in which he said that he would announce some emergency measures at the end of the month. Unfortunately for him, that has further angered the teens because they feel that they're being played and talked down to, because the end of the month is the fall break. And they read this as the PM expecting that when they come back for break, they will have lost interest. And they're saying that they very much will not have lost interest.
0: Okay, so what's at stake politically where these protests are concerned?
3: A lot. We're in an election year. The presidential election is 6 months away. The numbers are putting Marine Le Pen's far-right party ahead for the first time in its history. And these protests have been sort of used by politicians on every side of the aisle in the context of this election.
0: Okay, how much public support do these students have?
3: It depends on who you ask, but on Tuesday, so, you know, a work day, parents took time off work to join their kids in a massive protest across the country to support their demands, but also to protect them from the police. Teachers joined in as well. Union leaders joined in. It was a very big march for Tuesday, and we're going to have another even bigger march in France on the 17th, which is a Saturday, and the students are set to be joined by the Yellow Vest, you know, the movement that with these students really bookend the Macron years. We started with the Yellow Vest, we're ending with the students, and the Yellow Vest are joining them. The farmers might join in, so it's becoming much bigger than just the kids.
0: Okay, so this sounds like a different, much more growing into a larger protest.
3: It sure looks like it. The numbers are growing time and time again for October 17th, and it's, you know, reaching far beyond just school conditions.
0: Mm-hmm. Diane, before I let you go, what are you going to be watching out for in the days ahead?
3: I'm interested to see what the PM does now that he's made this attempt to calm them down and see that whether they'll lose interest, and he's opened a website where they can vent their demands, and they feel very insulted by all of this. I'm curious to see how he will respond.
0: Okay. Well, Diane, I appreciate your time and thanks for this update, and just thanks for coming on the show today.
3: Thanks for having me. I look forward to the next one.
0: All right. You take care.
3: Bye.
0: That was Diane Duvigne-Yumeau, who is a freelance journalist based in Paris, where we reached her earlier today. All right. Here's Crystal Shawanda. She's going to take you all the way to your 4:30 regional news. This is Homesick Indian Blues.

0: A Crystal Shawanda there with Homesick Indian Blues. 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
1: This is CBC News. Good afternoon. I'm Chris Windier. A self-government agreement in the Northwest Territories is now law. The legislation formally recognizes the Tlé Guthlé Gotiné government as the government of the Satu Dene and Métis of Norman Wells. This gives Tlé Guthlé Gotiné power to make laws and deliver programs and services. The treaty is part of the land claim agreement for Satu communities signed in 1993. Well, they might be too young to vote, but Yellowknife High School students are putting municipal election candidates in the hot seat tonight. They've organized a public forum at Sir John Franklin School. The questions will cover housing, downtown safety, and transportation. Ariba Amir says she plans to ask about recreation. She says smaller soccer clubs struggle to get practice time at the Yellowknife Fieldhouse.
2: You can't play soccer outside in the winter. In the north, the winter is, you can imagine. So soccer gets really, really overbooked, and it's like some of the smaller clubs often get overlooked, and they don't get like as much as time or to play as like the bigger clubs do.
1: Students say they will also ask about developing Frame Lake North for housing and business. The forum is open to the public. It runs from 6 to 7 p.m. tonight in the school's foyer. Members of the Kitikmeot Inuit Association are demanding more funding for post-secondary education. During Wednesday's annual General Assembly, KIA leaders fielded questions about why money for Nunavut Sivuniksevut hasn't gone up over the past few years. That's the post-secondary institution in Ottawa, which focuses on Inuit studies. Derek Elias is KIA's business development officer.
3: Our budget for NS is only like $91,000. We never, barely ever get any surplus under this program. The budget is gone within normally 2 to 3 days.
1: Elias says the funding comes from Nunavut Tungavik Incorporated. He's asked NTI for more funding several times to no avail. In a statement, NTI says it recently changed its post-secondary education funding model. It's no longer tied to specific programs so that regional Inuit associations can decide how to spend the money. NTI also says it has committed funding for training and hiring staff at Nunavut Sivuniksevut. Yesterday, 8 Indigenous students graduated with a Northern Indigenous Arts Certificate. It's a program run by the Yellowknives Dene First Nation, Dachinta Nawa, and Portage College, in Alberta. Students spent the year learning traditional art forms such as high tanning, carving, and beadwork. Rebecca Doctor is one of the graduates.
4: I am YKDFN, but I grew up down south in Alberta, and so I never really grew up learning what people learn up here. So it was a great experience for me to connect back with my roots and my culture. I think my parka would be the one that I'm most proud of. It took me the most amount of time. It took over a month, I believe, and it was really fun to make, and it fits me perfectly.
1: The one-year certificate program prepares graduates for the Portage College diploma programs while developing an artistic portfolio. Well, a court battle is developing over a hydrogen sulfide pipeline cutting through Alberta's industrial heartland. Wallace Snowden has more.
5: For years, landowners neighboring a Chemtrade logistics pipeline that cuts through Fort Saskatchewan worked and built alongside the line without restriction. But in 2019, a new 1.5-kilometer setback was established along the line as it expanded its sour gas capacity, enforcing new restrictions on development on city and industrial lands within the new buffer zone. But no one had bothered to tell surrounding landowners of the new limits. Now the case has made its way to the Alberta Court of Appeal. Industrial real estate company Ford Industrial, which owns lands along the pipeline, has been granted the right to launch an appeal against the Alberta Energy Regulator and Chemtrade. According to the case, Chemtrade had assured the regulator that all mandatory consultations had been completed.

0: But when the AER realized that was not the case, they allowed the company to continue operating the pipeline and rejected a series of regulatory appeals from surrounding landowners. The city of Fort Saskatchewan has also been granted intervener status in the appeal because the buffer zone also restricts development on their municipal lands. Both the regulator and Chemtrade declined to comment. Wallace Snowden, CBC News, Edmonton.
1: And finally, the Northwest Territories' Mackenzie River could soon be named in the Canadian Heritage Rivers System. The program recognizes rivers with ecological and cultural importance. The NWT and federal governments have both nominated the Mackenzie for the honor. The territorial government now has 3 years to develop a stewardship plan with Dene, Métis, and Inuvialuit communities. That's your CBC Regional News to 4:30. National and international news coming up at the top of the hour. 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I'm Chris Windier.
2: Thank you so much for that, Chris. That's taking us to 35 minutes past the hour. And I just want to say congratulations to the Tlegutli Gotene self-government in the Sawtu and in Norman Wells on their self-government agreement that just received royal assent and is now law. It's a landmark event that legally ratifies the final self-government agreement for that community. It's pretty much elevated it into a constitutionally protected Section 35 self-government treaty. So it's a nation-to-nation collaborative partnership between themselves and the federal government now. So congratulations to them. I imagine a lot of folks over there are pretty happy with this. All right. Okay. 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Starting off with Ipoquet, Fort Chipewyan and the park, partly cloudy right now, low plus 2 in Thibacha. Fort Smith tonight, partly cloudy, low plus 1. In Thutsakay tonight, partly cloudy, low minus 2. In Denenequin for Resolution tonight, cloudy, low minus 3. In Kathodeche, Haverver, mainly cloudy, low 0. In Degakut and Indet for Providence tonight, mainly cloudy, low minus 1. In Thidlequin, Fort Simpson tonight, cloudy with the chance of rain showers, low plus 1. In Ocho Denecon, Fort Liard tonight, cloudy, low plus 1. In Wellade, Sumbak 8, Yellowknife tonight, mainly cloudy, low minus 3. In Patsekindet Wrigley tonight, cloudy, snow beginning early this evening, low minus 2. In Tlegutli, Norman Wells tonight, periods of snow, low minus 4. In Rade de la Confort, Good Hope tonight, periods of snow ending near midnight, then mainly cloudy, low minus 10. In Delaunay tonight, periods of light snow ending overnight, then cloudy, low minus 5. Kampamiti, Cova Lake tonight, mainly cloudy, clear near midnight, low minus 10. In Tetlache, Fort McPherson tonight, partly cloudy, low minus 12. In Nuvik tonight, mainly cloudy, low minus 10. In Toktioktok tonight, mainly cloudy, low minus 8. In Politok tonight, mainly cloudy, low minus 8. Sachs Harbor tonight, mainly cloudy as well. Temperature rising to minus 7 by morning. In Ulahaktok tonight, partly cloudy, low minus 14. Kuluktok tonight, mainly cloudy, low minus 9. In Cambridge Bay tonight, periods of snow ending overnight, then partly cloudy, low minus 10. And that's it for your evening weather forecast provided by Environment Canada. All right, now it all started on Monday with this. 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
3: The Nobel Assembly at Karolinska Institutet has today decided to award the 2026 Nobel Prize in Physiology or Medicine jointly to Karl Deisseroth, Peter Hegemann and Georg Nagel.
2: And from there, the Nobel for Physics on Tuesday and then the prize for Chemistry on Wednesday. Science columnist Tora Couture has been watching all of this pretty closely, and she joined us earlier to share her excitement for the week that honors the best in science. Hello and welcome back, Tora.
4: Hello there.
2: Now, Tora, we start the week with a bang with the Nobel Prize for Physiology and Medicine. Now, what did those Nobel laureates win for?
4: These gentlemen, they pioneered the field of optogenetics, which is using light to help understand how the nervous system works. The principle is this, is that they use light to turn on and off neurons, which are the cells of the brain. And it's this really crazy idea that was the spring of 2000. And a group of people at Stanford University, including the new Nobel laureate, Karl Dizeroff, they went and stayed up late a couple of nights and went, geez, wouldn't it be great if we could control which neurons are firing when? You want to learn out what that neuron does or that part of the brain does, you turn it on and then you see what happens. Mm-hmm. And light might be able to do this. There was a problem, according to the new laureate, Kyle Dizeroff. Of course, they did get it to work, but the first problem was a little bit harder to overcome.
5: The cells in the brain don't respond to light. Things are pretty dark inside our skulls. And the way we do that is we take genes from microbes, from single-celled organisms that make light-activated generators of electricity, single proteins that receive a photon of light and pass electrical current across the membrane of cells. And electricity, of course, that's how neurons work. They're electrical devices and they communicate with each other using electricity and chemistry.
4: So they did, there was at the time, there was this kind of rumor, early work in this light activated molecule that was discovered in a bacterium. Jorge Nagel and Peter Heigemann worked on this bacteria called Chlamydomonas, and they were able to take that gene out of the bacteria, put it into other types of cells, and become a little molecular switch that turns on and off, in this case, neurons.
2: What? No way. Okay, so how did they do this with, you know, it being so dark inside of our brains?
4: This is a fascinating part of this story with a little bit of a personal connection, actually, mm-hmm. is that they just decided not to work on dark brains. So the worm that I studied, called C. arabiditis elegans, or C. elegans, they are fully transparent. And they have a really, really well-mapped and well-understood nervous system. But because they're see-through, light can access the neurons, and it's not dark at all. So actually, the first real experiment was Jorge Nagel. And he did this optogenetic stuff by taking that bacterial gene, putting it in worms, and being able to control the behavior of the nervous system using light. I remember this. It was 2005, 2006. It was the talk of the conferences. It's like, they're doing what? Mm-hmm. And honestly, people found it a bit incredulous that this was even possible. I was working in gonads. I wasn't in the nervous system at the time, but it was just this incredible discovery that has now carried forward 20 years later to building a portfolio of research that is built on optogenetics that is foundational. It helps us understand how the nervous system works, not control human brains or mouse brains, but all animal nervous systems and how they work.
2: Okay, that is pretty interesting. Now, the Nobel Prize for Physics involves ice. That was handed out on Tuesday. Can you share a little bit more about just the kind of research this was for?
4: Yeah, this Nobel Prize went to Francis Hausen at the University of Wisconsin-Madison for his life's work detecting neutrinos. Now, neutrinos are tiny particles, smaller than a hydrogen atom, okay? Tiny, tiny particles that are, by definition, neutrinos are neutral. So they don't interact with stuff. And if they don't interact, we call them ghost particles. They actually can whip through your body and are right now. You don't notice, it doesn't matter. And they almost never interact with the stuff of life or matter. So detecting them can help us understand like just what's going on in the universe. The idea is it might help us understand why the universe is made of matter and not its other component, antimatter. But how do you study ghosts? You know, this ghost particle. And the way to do it is to wait a long time and to build something really big. So Francis Hausen built this ice cube. It's a 1 kilometer by 1 kilometer by 1 kilometer cube observatory buried 2 kilometers deep at the South Pole. It's a pretty ambitious project. And the Ice Cube Neutrino Observatory, of course, it's the one that won the Nobel Prize, so it was successful. But this was, again, a life's ambition. It's a culmination of smaller discoveries that Francis says was actually the biggest sensors of joy.
6: when we saw the first images of neutrinos detected by this by our R&D project that eventually led to the construction of Ice Cube. We finally managed to see, to use the ice to see neutrinos. I guess it was in 1996 or seven. That was the greatest excitement and the greatest excitement I ever felt about this project. It was just incredible. It was the fact that we could make this work. That was the great reward. That was the big breakthrough that that we were working for. The rest was science.
4: The rest was just science. They're so humble. Every Nobel Prize winner ever, I think, is just the most humble person on the planet. And this is a huge, ambitious discovery, and again, culmination of a life's work.
2: Okay, now moving on to the Nobel Prize for Chemistry, which was awarded yesterday. What was that one for?
4: This was to Henri Kagan and Kenzo Soe for their co-discovery of something called homochiral synthesis, which really what it is the ability to make in a lab only one version of a molecule. Lots of different molecules come in two versions, and they're actually mirror images of one another. So we call it the left-handed version and the right-handed version, right? Your hands are pretty identical, except mm-hmm. they are mirror images. And that's what we call chirality in chemistry. So in life, there are times when only one version or one enantiomer is actually used. Amino acids, which are the building blocks of proteins, only use the left-handed version of the chemical. Okay. But before this work, when you made amino acids, you'd make both of them. You'd make the right-handed and the left-handed version, even though you only cared about, say, the left. In this discovery, and this, again, generally culmination of life's work, they developed a technique where you could only build one of the one left-handed or right-handed version that you wanted, mm-hmm. which is great for understanding, you know, how proteins work and fundamental biochemistry, but also very important for a drug design, because there's lots and lots and lots of pharmaceuticals where only one mirror imaged version actually works in the body. And if you're just making them and you're always making double the amount and only half was necessary because you're making both left and right, it was inefficient. So this sped up a huge amount of drug discovery, design, implementation, and production.
2: Okay, that's pretty interesting. So not only are they cutting their efforts in half, but they're also contributing to better pharmaceutical design.
4: Absolutely. It's really revolutionized our whole understanding of, I mean, not to mention origins of life mm-hmm. and also drug design.
2: Okay, pretty interesting. Well, thanks for sharing this with us today, Tora.
4: You're welcome.
2: That's our science columnist, Tora Couture. You can catch her here on the program and talk everything about science on Thursday afternoon on Trails End. All right, 47 minutes past the hour. Thanks again for joining us here on Trails End. Joining us on the program right now is your host of CBC Northbeat, Megan Roberts. Good afternoon, Megan.
7: Good afternoon.
2: Welcome back.
7: Thank you.
2: How's everything today?
7: Pretty good. Busy day. Lots of prep for our trip to the Yukon.
2: Oh, yeah, that's right.
7: Tomorrow.
2: Yeah.
7: So that's very exciting. We'll do some more road shows.
2: Right on.
7: Our last of the year, our last planned, but also it's really tough to go, you know, in the darkness.
2: Oh, yeah.
7: It's tough to showcase a beautiful community when you have not that much sunlight to do it in.
2: Yeah.
7: But it can be done.
2: Oh, yeah, it can be done.
7: So I'm really excited.
2: Right on. Yeah, I noticed it's a bit warmer out there today, too.
7: Ooh.
2: Usually around this time of year, it starts to get really chilly, but I'll just stop it there.
7: Don't jinx me. We know
2: that's coming our way. All right, so what's happening at North Beach tonight?
7: For sure. So we have a story from Devin Tredinnick, who's learned that a man who's facing a drug trafficking charge in the Northwest Territories has a much longer criminal history, including in British Columbia. And there are some outstanding warrants in British Columbia. So Devin will kind of unravel what we know about that case there. Over in the Yukon Party, which formed the majority government, is following through on one of its promises to remove rent caps.
2: Oh.
7: So they're removing rent caps. And they're also changing changing the way that you can end tenancies.
2: Yeah.
7: So there's a new bill. It's going to change the territory's Residential Tenancies Act with all of these changes if it goes through.
2: Yeah.
7: So Dana Hatherley will wrap that up for us. A lot of movement in the Yukon Legislative Assembly this week. And then finally, we have a story from Bianca McEwen about a new video game that is based on Inuit teachings, Inuit culture, elders' teachings, and the goal is to be able to help Inuit youth with their mental health.
2: Oh, and give them some support.
7: It's called Virtual Kagyuk, which is, the Kagyuk is the big celebration igloo. So Bianca McEwen, it's almost ready for launch. It's not quite.
2: Yeah.
7: But Bianca McEwen will show us, give us a little preview of what that video game looks like.
2: Like virtual, you're talking about the virtual headsets?
7: It's a video game.
2: It's
7: a video game, yeah. So,
2: okay, that's pretty cool.
7: To learn strategies for, you know, coping with stress and anxiety.
2: Oh, man, that is awesome.
7: Yeah, right?
2: Yeah.
7: And it's, anyways, it's I feel like it's the kind of thing where maybe it's a little more accessible if you're feeling stressed to go and play this video game than some of the other wonderful resources that are out there. But this is an easy entry.
2: Okay, right on. No, that sounds great. And I hope a lot of Northerners check it out. All right. Well, great stories as usual. And thanks for stopping by, Megan.
7: Anytime.
2: Okay, you have a good show.
7: Thanks, you too.
2: All right, thanks. That's your host of CBC Northbeat, Megan Roberts. You can catch Northbeat tonight and check out what's happening across the three territories at 6 p.m. again at 11. And if you miss it there, you can also find it online after that. Just go to cbc.ca/north and follow the links. Okay, have a listen to this.
8: I think of making a poem as making an object. I've always thought of them more as drawings than as texts.
2: That was Anne Carson, a Canadian poet and essayist. Earlier today, she was awarded the Nobel Prize in Literature. Carson's work is celebrated for often defined genre and definition. In the past, Carson has also won the Governor General Award in Poetry. Bridget Raimondo is a CBC Books producer, and she joined us earlier to talk about how Carson's work changed the literary game. Hello and welcome back, Bridget.
9: Thank you so much for having me.
2: Yeah, thanks for coming back. Now, Bridget, what was going through your head when you heard that she had won a Nobel Prize?
9: Yeah, I mean, at 7 a.m. this morning, I was up because we thought there was a chance that she might win, but we weren't sure. So this morning, finding out that she won, especially for me, I'm such a huge fan of Anne Carson. She's one of my favorite writers. I was totally nerding out. I was so excited. And I was talking to all of my like former English major friends from university, and everyone was just super excited. I think she's a pillar for us.
2: How did you get introduced into this world of Anne Carson?
9: Mm-hmm. I was introduced to her at University of Toronto, where I did my undergrad, where she also did her undergrad and studied for a long time in a Canadian literature course, and it was Autobiography of Red, which is one of her most known books, was the first book that I was assigned. And it was so transformative for me. I think I had an idea of what poetry is or should be. I think I had this idea that it was pretentious, and this was not. I didn't really understand all of the words the first time that I was reading it, but I felt them. And she's such an emotional poet and such a playful poet that it really opened my eyes to what poetry could do, and also how weird and fun and zany Canadian poetry and Canadian literature can be.
2: Nice. And what does it mean for Carson to win this prize?
9: Yeah, I mean, like I said, she's well-known in academic spheres, well-known in literary spheres, but I've been talking to some people in the office today and who heard about her for the first time today. And I think you hear a word like Nobel Prize, and it doesn't matter how much you know about authors and writers, you know that carries weight. So I'm really excited to see a new generation of readers discover her work and discover what she can do and have that magical experience that I did when I was first reading her.
2: Nice. Now, when the Academy notified Carson she won the Nobel Prize, they said she was in Iceland, quote, listening to the wind. That sounds, pretty Canadian to me. But what do you make of that?
9: Oh, I laughed so hard when she said that. That just embodies her, and I think embodies the way that she moves with language. One of my favorite quotes from her is, she says that words bounce. Words, if you let them, they will do what they want to do and what they have to do. And I think that's so emblematic of what she said. She writes and she speaks like she's listening to the wind, and she's following the words bounce through the air. And yeah, that can be a very abstract thought, but it's also a really sweet and tender way to think about words and language, especially now.
2: Oh, yeah. You know, back here at home among our elders, often we hear that words, now gondi, our living words are powerful. They carry a lot of weight. And that's why they always remind us, you know, watch, be careful what you say. And when you say something, mean it. Because, you know, words can transcend so many things that you're feeling deep inside. Mm-hmm. And the transference of the energy from within travels through spoken word and what we write down. So, yeah, I think Ann Carson would definitely enjoy something like that.
9: Yeah, 100%.
2: All right, that's so for listeners who might want to dive into the world of Ann Carson, what recommendations do you have?
9: Yeah, there's so many places to start. Speaking of what you just said as well, there's a book called Men in the Off Hours that she has, where she says, save every bit of thread. Have you a little chest to put the alive in? So she also has that feeling of words are alive and they have movement to them. That's a great book to start with. Autobiography of Red, I would say, is a great place to start as well. If you like Greek mythology, she really brings it into a modern landscape. And she's one of the great thinkers around studying the classics, because that's, of course, what she does, what she teaches, and what she has studied for so many years. So those two I would start with.
2: All right. Now, some of her work also have references readers that might be interested in. What can you tell us about that?
9: Yes. So Autobiography of Red, I was rereading it this summer. And of course, everyone this year is thinking, when you think about Canadian literature now, you think about heated rivalry. And there's this passage in the book where she says, read the Loon book. Go and read the Loon book. And of course, that story is a coming of age love story between two young men who have this tumultuous years affair. And I could not help but see the parallels between the two of them. So, yeah, I would say it's sort of a precursor to, I don't know if I'm going to get in trouble for saying that, but I feel like I see the similarities.
2: Okay, well, thanks for sharing that. And I'm sure Anne is enjoying herself over there in Iceland.
9: Yeah.
2: And just thanks for your time, Bridget.
9: Of course, thank you so much.
2: All right, you have a good day.
9: You too, that's lovely.
2: Now is Bridget Raimondo, who is a CBC Books producer. We reached her in our Toronto studio. All right, here's a tune. This is Our Words Will Be Louder by Hadost.

0: From CBC News, The World This Hour, I'm Kaz Bovin. The federal government has announced a rebate program for homeowners who replace a furnace with a heat pump. The $2 billion plan is aimed at getting 1 million homes retrofitted. As Anayat Singh explains, it could cut Canada's greenhouse gases just as emissions from houses and apartments are on the rise.
1: When a family switches to a heat pump, they can save money on their energy bill, lower their emissions, and keep their homes comfortable.
2: Environment Minister Julie DeBrusson in Sherbrooke today announcing an ambitious plan to help over 800,000 homeowners install heat pumps. The energy-efficient technology runs on electricity, not fossil fuels, and can both heat and cool homes. It's become increasingly clear that more needs to be done to reduce greenhouse gas emissions in Canada. Ross Linden-Fraser, expert at the Canadian Climate Institute, warns this won't be enough.
3: We're looking at retrofitting up to 1 million homes. That's great, but it's about 1% of the country's households, so more effort's going to be needed.
2: The program will provide between $2,000 to $10,000 rebates, depending on income, and will roll out early next year. Inayat Singh, CBC News, Toronto.
0: The first round of layoff notices have been issued to some workers at the Stelco steel plant in Hamilton, Ontario. This comes as its U.S. owner faces down the federal government's demand to reverse course and protect the jobs. As Megan Fitzpatrick reports, workers are feeling betrayed by the company.
4: We're very, very hurt.
5: Jordan Williams was handed his layoff notice yesterday. He was scheduled to work next week, but won't be returning. Williams has two kids, and he's worried about how he's going to make ends meet.
4: I don't know how you can come back from this because it feels like we're being sold out.
5: Williams said workers feel like they're pawns in the U.S.-Canada trade war. Stelco's owner, U.S.-based Cleveland Cliffs, plans to lay off up to 500 workers, most of them in Hamilton, but some in Nanticoke, about an hour away. The president of the union representing those workers, John McElroy, says no notices have gone out there yet. They're bracing for 40 to 50 people losing their jobs. Who exactly the layoffs will hit isn't yet known, he said.
6: There's a lot more questions than answers, we'll say that.
5: McElroy said it's chaos for the workers right now, facing so much uncertainty. Layoff notices for the Stelco workers are expected to roll out in waves over the next 3 weeks. Megan Fitzpatrick, CBC News, Hamilton.
0: American aircraft carrier the USS Abraham Lincoln made its way into San Diego Bay after spending 11 months away and more than 260 days at sea, a record. Their original mission was repeatedly extended when the U.S. and Israel attacked Iran. Steve Futterman was at the port with the waiting families.
7: It was an emotional return. On the 321st day of its deployment, the Lincoln sailed back into the naval base here in San Diego. As the crew members got off the aircraft carrier, there were countless long embraces and lots of tears. Lorraine Wilder was here to greet her grandson, Isaiah.
8: Overwhelming, amazing, phenomenal, exhilarating, and I'm beyond proud.
7: There will be many questions about how this controversial deployment went down. Originally, the crew was supposed to be away for 6 months, but when the U.S.-Iran war began, there were repeated extensions. The ship's commanding officer played down reports of food shortages, but did acknowledge there was mental stress and some suicide attempts. A local San Diego congressman said he expects there to be a congressional investigation. Steve Futterman, CBC News, San Diego.
0: Hurricane Isaias is barreling toward the U.S. Gulf Coast. The now Category 2 storm's sustained winds have now topped 150 kilometers per hour. States of emergency have been declared in parts of Florida and Alabama. Isaias is expected to make landfall late Friday or early Saturday. It could also bring wet weather to the Maritimes as early as Monday. Isaias is the first Atlantic hurricane of the year, representing the latest start to the Atlantic season since satellite tracking began in the 1960s. That's your World This Hour. For CBC News, I'm Kaz Bovin.

Good afternoon. I'm Lawrence Nayali, and this is Trails End on CBC North Radio 1. Coming up on the program, we're going to hear the cutest couple making snowshoes in the north. William and Bella learn from their elders how to make traditional snowshoes, and they're passing that on to anyone who wants to learn. And also later this hour, a hypnotist who will be on stage doing a performance in Yellowknife has a unique twist to it. We'll have that story coming up later on Trails End. So we'll have those stories and more coming your way. Thanks again for tuning in.

Welcome to the show, everyone. It is Thursday afternoon, October 8th, 6 minutes now past the hour. Coming up, we'll have your current weather conditions, and then at 5:30, we'll have your regional news. Now, on the regional news at 5:30, a self-government agreement in the North has received royal assent and is now law. The legislation formally recognizes the Tlegukhin in a government as the government of the Saatu and Métis of Norman Wells. And also, the Northwest Territories Mackenzie River could soon be named in the Canadian Heritage River System. The program recognizes rivers with ecological and cultural importance. Now, we'll have those stories and more coming your way in 24 minutes. Now, there's a lot of moose hunters out there. I thought I'd play this tune. This is Pamela Rooney with The Moose Hunt.

0: There he is. There he is. Shoot.
1: Oh, okay. That was The Moose Hunt by Pamela Rooney, taking us to 10 minutes past the hour. Thanks again for joining us here on Trails. And I didn't actually listen to the very end of that. I didn't expect it, but hope you enjoyed it. All right, now here's a look at your current conditions provided by Environment Canada. Inc. Ipoquet, Fort Chippewa, and the park right now, sunny skies, 8 degrees in Tabacha. Fort Smith, our warm spot, sitting at 9 degrees. In Clutsiquet, mostly cloudy, 2 degrees. In Denon, the Quant Fort Resolution, 7 degrees. In Cathodeche, Hay River, partly cloudy, 8 degrees. Thidliquan, Fort Simpson, cloudy, 5 degrees. In Dega, Quotenete, Fort Providence, 5 degrees. In Ocho, Denacon, Fort Liard, 5 degrees. In Welladay, Sumbak, 8. Yellowknife, mostly cloudy, 5 degrees. Gamete, cloudy, mostly cloudy, 4 degrees. In Wekwati, cloudy, 1 degree. In Pitsekindet, Wrigley, 4 degrees. In Talita, light snow, minus 1. In Tleguthi, normal wells, mostly cloudy, 0 degrees. Delaney, light snow, 0 degrees. In Rad de la Confort, Good Hope, light snow, minus 2. In Kampamiti, Cova Lake, minus 3. In Inuvik, cloudy, minus 5. In Tetlejay, Fort McPherson, mostly cloudy, minus 4. In Atlavik, minus 4. In Toktioktok, cloudy, minus 3. And Politok, minus 4 right now. Sax Harbor, mainly sunny, our cold spot sitting at minus 13. Ulahaktok, minus 11. And Kuluktok, cloudy, minus 3. And Cambridge Bay, light snow and drifting snow, minus 5. And that's it for your current conditions provided by Environment Canada. Now, snowshoes have always been an essential part of traveling and surviving out on the land in the north. Taking the time to build traditional snowshoes takes a lot of skill and patience, and most importantly, generational knowledge from elders. William and Bella Charlie are keeping that knowledge alive and teaching others how to make traditional snowshoes. Now, I spoke with the Gwich'in couple about how they learned the craft, why they're passing it on, and what it means to see the next generation learning those skills. Hello and welcome to the show, Bella.
2: Thank you.
1: Hey, Musty. Yeah, thanks for being here. And hello, William.
3: Hello, Lawrence.
1: Hey, yeah, Musty, thanks for coming on the show. Now, William, I want to start off with you. Can you tell me about how you first learned how to make traditional snowshoes?
3: Back in when I was in high school here in Fort McPherson, they had some elders come into the school to teach how to make a little small pair, and I ended up making one. And I had some really strong elders at the time. Most of them are all gone now. They just showed me, and I ended up hanging it up, putting it away. A couple more years passed, and then I picked it up again. I looked at it, and I just started trying it, started making a little one. Later on, Dala came in and started helping me. That's the way I was taught by some really strong elders from back then. Robert Francis, he's one of the elders that came into the school at the time. And one of my juju, Christy Thompson, was there. Where she showed us how to do all the knitting and stuff. Also, Bella's mom was there at the time. Her, she was pretty much coordinating it at the time. That's the way we were taught it.
1: Oh, wow. I'm glad those elders went into the school to teach you these traditional skills. And now, you're both teaching others to make snowshoes right now. Is that right?
3: Yes, we are. We're doing little workshops now and then. Whoever's interested, they could just give us a call and we go in and they just make a pair for themselves.
1: Right on. Well, I'm glad you're passing this on. And for people that might be curious about making snowshoes, how exactly are they made? What kind of skill or knowledge is needed to make them?
3: Mostly everything comes from the land. We have to go out and find the proper birch. I've been taught by my elders and my mother-in-law what kind of birch they used to get. And it all starts from there, going out and checking out for the right kind of birch to get. And then from there, you start cutting it. All you need is a knife, maybe an axe. And from there, you just sit to it until it's shaped properly and keep it in the water soaking. And then once the shape is done, you just eventually do the bending and let that dry for a few days.
1: Right on. And I'm curious, why did you two want to start teaching making traditional snowshoes to others? When did that happen?
3: Just the past few years. First, I was just repairing snowshoes for people. Then eventually, we just started trying to make one because I myself, I don't even have a pair, so I'm trying to make one for myself.
1: Okay. And William, are there teachings or stories, other traditions connected to making snowshoes?
3: Well, when we do our workshops too, we usually bring in an elder. They probably know more about it than I do, how they used to do it back in the old days, what kind of tools they need and what kind of skin they get.
1: Okay, I imagine you're teaching the Gwich'in language while you're making snowshoes too.
3: Yes, we try to speak it. I'm not fluent in it. I understand here and there, but I cannot speak it. I could say a few words, but mostly our elders come in and talk about the Gwich'in language.
0: Right. They tell stories about the elders, how they used to use snowshoes and how they used it for survival. And so they bring elders in, they tell stories about snowshoes and all the tools we use. They translate it into Gwich'in. So like whoever's learning snowshoes, they also learn the Gwich'in language.
1: Oh, that's beautiful. And Bella, how does it feel being there with your husband doing these workshops?
0: It feels great, like teaching other people, especially like young people, how to work with snowshoes and just watching them do it, how excited they get when they got the frame together. And once they start knitting, after they finish knitting, they're so happy that they could do it.
1: That's beautiful, and I'm glad you're there and you're bringing elders into this. The kids must enjoy it. Now, what would you like young people to know about this kind of skill, patience, or knowledge that goes into making snowshoes?
3: Just right there, you said it, patience. You need patience to sit to it and do it. You could sit to it all day, or you could sit to it for a few hours, and it takes time. Eventually it'll turn out, and like Bella said, everybody was so happy, and I get to see they're like so proud of themselves to accomplish something like this. And if they don't carry it on, they at least know what to do now.
1: Yeah, no, this is good. This is an old piece of equipment a lot of people used to use. Every household used to have a pair of snowshoes because you have to. The snow up that way gets pretty deep.
3: Yeah, there's different types of snowshoes too. There's like bigger snowshoes that are for trail breaking, and there's smaller snowshoes. And there's different types. That's why we bring the elders in to talk about this stuff. Like,
0: we get lots of good comments too. Like after we've done a program, like people come up to us and say thank you. Like we're glad you guys taught us this is what our elders used to do, and we did it today, and like they're so proud of themselves.
1: Oh, that is right on. I'm glad that a lot of people are responding to your program in a good way. Hopefully people reach out to you both and bring you into their community to keep passing on this traditional skill. Bella, thanks so much for your time.
0: Yes, thank you for calling.
1: And William, you too. Thank you so much. Merci.
3: It was good talking to you, Lawrence.
1: Okay, you too. Take care. You have a good day over there.
3: You too. Thank you.
0: Merci.
1: Hey, merci. That was Bella and William Charlie from Tetleger talking about keeping the tradition of snowshoe making alive. Now, if you want to invite them to your community, you can find them on their Facebook page. It's such a cool page. It's so cute. It's called William and Bella Gwich'in Snowmaking. Or you can email them at DoloresCharlie@hotmail.com. That's taking us to 19 minutes past the hour. Thanks again for joining us here on Trails Zen. Now, speaking of snowshoes, here's a tune. This is called Snowshoes and is by Camp.

0: Hey, that's Camp with Snowshoes, taking us to 23 minutes past the hour. Thanks again for joining us here on Trails In. Now, Prime Minister Mark Carney says the future of Canada and its provinces and territories will be decided by Canadians, not tech billionaires. The comments were a response to Elon Musk. The world's richest man on earth recently tweeted that Quebec would be, quote, better off separating from Canada, as would Alberta and Saskatchewan. Here's Carney's response to those comments.
1: The future of Canada will be decided by Canadians, and the priorities of Canadians, the priorities of the people of Quebec. And I say this surrounded by my colleagues who are part of a government that has 43 deputies in Quebec, MPs in Quebec. The priorities are affordability, social justice, including what we just discussed on homelessness, building a strong Quebec within a strong Canada, and a strong Canada that means more independent, more sovereign, more prosperous, obviously, but also so we can live our lives as we choose in Quebec, in Canada, that respects our languages, our culture, our way of life, and free from interference from foreign governments and large tech firms that think they can tell us what to do.
0: That was Prime Minister Mark Carney in Sherbrooke, Quebec, earlier today. He was asked a question about pro-separatism tweets by Elon Musk. Now, as midterm election races in the United States heat up, Republicans are starting to actively oppose U.S. President Donald Trump on key issues, including the trade war with Canada. Take this new ad from Michigan Republican Senator Mike Rogers, a longtime Trump loyalist.
2: And here in Michigan, we know that Canada is not our enemy. We need to end this tariff war now. As Michigan Senator, I'll bring both parties together to lower your prices. That's job number one.
0: Kaylin Buss is the deputy editorial page editor at the Detroit News. She spoke with the CBC's Artie Pohl about why Republicans are turning away from Trump.
3: Republicans are looking at their prospects politically here in just a few short weeks, and they are jumping ship. I've been advising Republicans to do this for some time. I think Trump's popularity, or unpopularity, I should say, was rather evident even in the summer. And so it might be too little too late, but Rogers does need to separate from Trump on this. Michigan voters, you know, have always been slightly frustrated with tariffs. I think even now they see the real impact of it on their everyday goods, on the auto industry, which is obviously huge in Michigan, and just our relations with the country of Canada. We've always been very friendly. They're obviously neighboring, and we can see the bridges from our homes. I think the reality is finally caught up here. I just worry it may be a little too late.
4: Is the scenario very plausible that the GOP will lose the House and Senate this midterm?
3: I think it's very plausible that they lose the House. I mean, that has always been kind of a prospect. It's hard to defend the House, especially when, you know, the sitting president is the same party in power. So that's certainly on the table. I think the Senate is a possibility as well. I just think it's a bit harder. There's a lot of money going into those races. You know, we look at the outside spending that's just come into this Michigan Senate race, and they have their targets pretty well set. But again, like I said, you know, some of those red states are now shifting to have to be defended. So the Senate is vulnerable too. I think we will definitely see some divided government here, though, beginning in November.
0: Kaylin Buss is the deputy editorial page editor at the Detroit News. She was speaking with the CBC's Artie Pohl earlier today. All right, here's a tune. This is Twin Forks with Back to You.

0: News. Good afternoon, I'm Chris Windier. We begin in the Yukon, where the government wants to remove residential rent caps and reverse a ban on no-cause evictions. Community Services Minister Corey Belmore tabled a bill in the Legislative Assembly today. If it passes, it would undo changes the previous government made to the Residential Tenancies Act. Belmore says those changes have destabilized the Yukon's rental market.
1: We think that it's time to restore balance to the rental market in the Yukon. We think that these amendments will better balance the interests of landlords and tenants while supporting the investment to increase rental housing availability over the long term. Ultimately, our goal is to increase housing choice for Yukoners and help create the conditions for more housing supply across the territory.
0: Apologies for the quality of that clip. We're having an issue with our feed from the Legislative Assembly. The amended legislation would require landlords to give tenants 6 months' notice for rent increases. The same notice period would be required for no-cause evictions. The changes could come into effect as early as December 1st. Some gun owners say they're happy about the Yukon government's plan to create a firearms advocate. The advocate will participate in federal working groups on gun issues. Donovan Dewis is publisher of Canadian Access to Firearms, a nationwide newspaper for firearm enthusiasts. He says the new role will help the Yukon resist federal gun policies.
2: Essentially what is happening at the federal level right now. I mean, since 2020, they have pulled out three gun bans against firearms owners, which what they're doing is not going to affect the criminals at all. It's only going to affect the law-abiding people.
0: Dewis says he's especially unhappy with national restrictions on semi-automatic firearms. He says those guns are necessary to defend against animal attacks. The Klondike MLA wants to know what the Yukon government is going to do to fix what some tourists called the worst road ever. Speaking at the assembly Wednesday, Brent McDonald says hazards on the North Klondike are putting people at risk, including those seeking urgent medical care. McDonald says some visitors to Dawson City described the North Klondike this summer as the worst and most painful part of their trip.
3: Some had to leave their damaged RVs behind and fly home. Deep potholes, sudden dips, and long stretches of rough, uneven road made for an unnerving travel experience. One repeat visitor said this would likely be their last visit to the Yukon after traveling this section of highway.
0: Highways and Public Works Minister Linda Benoit says the government is working on updating signage on the road. A self-government agreement in the Northwest Territories has received royal assent and is now law. The legislation formally recognizes the Tlegothli-Gootiné government as the government of the Saututene and Métis of Norman Wells. This gives Tlegothli-Gootiné power to make laws and deliver programs and services. The treaty is part of the land claim agreement for Saututene communities signed in 1993. Well, they're too young to vote, but Yellowknife High School students are putting municipal election candidates on the hot seat tonight. They've organized a public forum at Sir John Franklin School. Questions will cover housing, downtown safety, and transportation. Ariba Amir says she plans to ask about recreation. She says smaller soccer clubs struggle to get practice time at the Yellowknife Fieldhouse.
4: You can't play soccer outside in the winter. In the north, the winter is, you can imagine. So soccer gets really, really overbooked. And it's like some of the smaller clubs often get overlooked and they don't get like as much as time or to play as like the bigger clubs do.
0: The students say they will also ask about developing Frame Lake North for housing and businesses. The forum is open to the public. It runs from 6 until 7 p.m. tonight in the school foyer. And finally, the Northwest Territories Mackenzie River could soon be named in the Canadian Heritage Rivers System. The program recognizes rivers with ecological and cultural importance. The NWT and federal governments have both nominated the Mackenzie for the honor. The territorial government now has 3 years to develop a stewardship plan alongside Métis, Dene, and Inuvialuit communities. That's your CBC Regional News to this hour. National and international news is coming up at the top of the hour. 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I'm Chris Windier.
5: Thank you so much for that, Chris. That's taking us to 34 minutes past the hour. Now, here's a look at your evening weather forecast. In Ipoquet, Fort Chippewa, and the park, tonight partly cloudy with the chance of showers, low plus 2 in Thibodaux.

Smith tonight, partly cloudy, low plus one. In Clutsuke tonight, partly cloudy, low minus two. In Den and the Quanfor Resolution tonight, cloudy, low minus three. In Kathodeche, Haverford tonight, mainly cloudy, low zero. In Degakut and Ende, for Providence tonight, mainly cloudy, low minus one. Clitlikwe and Fort Simpson tonight, cloudy with a chance of rain showers, changing to a chance of flurries before morning, low plus one. In Entre Denecombe, Fort Liard tonight, cloudy. Periods of rain or snow beginning this evening, low plus one. In Welladay, Sumbak 8, Yellowknife tonight, mainly cloudy. Fog patches developing overnight, low minus three. In Pitsakindet Wrigley tonight, cloudy, low minus two. In Tlegutli, Norman Wells tonight, periods of snow, low minus four. In Arad de la Confort, Good Hope tonight, periods of snow ending near midnight, then mainly cloudy, low minus 10. In Delaney tonight, periods of light snow ending overnight, then cloudy, low minus 5. In Kampamiti, Kovalik tonight, mainly cloudy with chance of flurries, low minus 10. In Tetlache, Fort McPherson tonight, partly cloudy with a chance of flurries, low minus 12. In Nuvik tonight, mainly cloudy with a chance of flurries, low minus 10. In Toktioktok tonight, mainly cloudy, low minus 8. In Politok tonight, mainly cloudy, low minus 8. In Sags Harbor tonight, mainly cloudy, low minus minus 7 by morning. In Ulahaktok tonight, partly cloudy, low minus 14. Kuluktok tonight, mainly cloudy, low minus 9. And Cambridge Bay tonight, periods of snow ending overnight, then partly cloudy, low minus 10. And that's it for your evening weather forecast. All right, Amy Winehouse released Back to Black almost two decades ago, back in, October 27th, 2006. That album is getting a 20th anniversary re-release. It's going to feature some recordings that have never been heard before, including this demo to Tears Dry on Their Own.

0: Hey, that was a newly released demo of Tears Dry on Their Own. Amy Winehouse's 2006 album Back to Black is getting re-released on October 23rd. That's taken us to 42 minutes past 5 p.m. Thanks again for joining us here on Trails End. Now, with more than 30 years of experience and over 2,000 shows performed worldwide, Gavin Hooper brings audiences together with clean, interactive comedy hypnosis, where the volunteers become the stars of the show. He's coming to Yellowknife on October 23rd and performing over at the Explore Hotel. Now, I want to learn more about him and his work and what we can expect from that show. So we reached out and now we have him on the program. So hello and welcome to Trails End, Gavin.
1: Thank you. Thank you very much.
0: Yeah, thanks for coming on the show. Now, Gavin, tell us a bit about yourself and how you became a hypnotist.
1: The short version is, like everybody else, I thought it was baloney. But my sister, Barbara, was a master hypnotist and hypnotherapist. And when I saw how fast that she could effect positive change in people by going to some of her seminars that she would hold to bring in business, I thought, this is something I have to learn. This is just, it's too exciting, too amazing to have an opportunity to pass up. So that's really where it started. And then I went and saw a hypnotist myself.
0: Yeah.
1: For a couple of personal challenges. And the results were, for me, phenomenal. It literally changed a lot of the parts of how I looked at my life. Okay. After that, I was hooked. I had to learn it. I had to be able to help other people. And that's how I did it.
0: Okay, that's pretty cool. All right, so I got to ask you, what's the single biggest misconception people have about being hypnotized on stage? Is it scary? How do you ease people into participating?
1: Well, first off, your first question is, what's the biggest misconception? The biggest one is that I'm going to take over their minds, or somehow control them. If I could do that, and I hope you're going to be at the show. But I explained this there too. If I could do that, Lawrence, I'd be at an ATM all day snapping my fingers. I'm ethical, not stupid. So that would be the biggest misconception, is that they're somehow going to be turned into zombies and give me all their secrets.
0: Mm-hmm.
1: And that's just not true. If I did or asked anything of anyone that they weren't comfortable with, they simply, one of two things would happen. One, they would just not respond. Or two, if it was really something against their moral or ethical beliefs, which I don't cross, they would just wake up, look at me, and walk away.
0: Okay. So that's pretty interesting. I got to ask you, if somebody wanted a part of their personality gone, let's say, something that that they do that annoys them, are you able to tinker with the mind like that through hypnosis?
1: I got to be very careful with the words tinker with the monkeys. No. I work with people privately, one-on-one, through Zoom, by the way, so I can work with anybody anywhere, whether I'm traveling or they are. It makes no difference. And if you have something that's annoying you or bothering you, an anxiety, a problem, a habit, then I can show you ways how to change it, because most people, they don't need to be deeply hypnotized to remove something. They need to understand where it came from, and then we can change how they think about where it came from. Does that make sense?
0: Yeah, that makes sense. Yeah. No, thanks for sharing that. That's interesting. So if you were able to hypnotize me, can you make me bark on the air instead of saying, welcome to Trails End, like for life?
1: The short answer to that is yes. Since I have never asked anybody except for one person in India ever to bark like a dog, it was their request. It's not something I would normally do, but if you'd like to lose your job and bark every time the phone rings, sure. I'm kidding. And the word make me is very challenging as well. Hypnotists can't make you do anything.
0: Yeah,
1: it is always a choice.
0: Okay, that's interesting. That's good to know. All right, you mentioned a participant, a volunteer in India. I got to ask you, because you've been doing this for what, 30 years? You have had over 2,000 shows worldwide. You must have had some pretty amazing moments on stage. But I want to ask you, what's the most hilarious thing a volunteer has done on stage while being hypnotized?
1: Oh, dear goodness. Now you're really asking me to pull things back. The most amazing thing? I don't know. People are amazing. I honestly, Lawrence, I don't know if I could pick just one. People are amazing. I can suggest, you know, and your arms, and this is super simple. Your arm is floating in the air, and someone can take that to the next level, and all of a sudden they're pulling themselves off the chair and floating around the room, depending how big the balloon was in their imagination. So,
0: wow.
1: It's I've seen some pretty crazy stuff. So I think there was a gentleman at one point, and this is a couple of years back, I guess now, but he does stick out my mind. He slid off his chair and somehow ended up underneath his chair. And I don't want him waking up and banging his head or hurting himself. You know, safety, ecology is always important to me. So I thought, well, how am I going to get this guy out of here? I can't move the chair. It'll bother everybody else. So I just told him, I said, look, you're, you know, at the count of three, you're a transformer. And, you know, you're the car chassis and the car's on top of you. Well, then I just stood back and he was making all the noises that a transformer would make. And he started, one arm would come out, then the other one, then one leg, then the other one. And he turned the chair that was on top of him into part of him. And then when he stood up, he actually grabbed the legs of the chair and carefully moved around the other people. It was hilarious. that's something I couldn't, I mean, if I tried to work that out hypnotically, like, you know, give you all the steps to do, it would take forever. He did all that.
0: Man, okay, that sounds pretty awesome. Now, Gavin, you started out as a clinician. Now you do yes. this worldwide. And you were sharing earlier that you also help people with your practice. Can you share yes. a little bit more about what you're able to do with clients online? Because that's exclusively what you do now these days.
1: No, I shows are still my main source of fun, entertainment, travel, work.
0: Yeah.
1: That's my passion, absolute okay. passion. But I can work and do work with private clients now. I am, like I say, I'm pretty selective of who I work with. So I do have a bit of an application process that people can see on my website. And I work with things like fears, phobias, anxieties. Lawrence, I hope you're not one of these people, but every now and again, we run into people that, you know, you get wakened up at 2 o'clock in the morning with a thought that you just can't clear out of your head. Mm-hmm. Maybe it could be, you know, what's going to happen tomorrow at work, or I didn't finish that project and now someone's going to be very upset with me. We all do this, right? A little bit of catastrophizing in advance. Mm-hmm. You know, so in your head, you think it's going to be bad. It's going, and you've already made up your mind what it's going to be like.
0: Yeah.
1: And it hasn't even happened yet. And yet now you have all the anxiety, stress, and worries of as if it did happen. We all do it.
0: Yeah. Oh, yeah.
1: Right. Does that make sense?
0: Yeah, that makes a lot of sense. So you're able to suggest, I guess, through hypnosis to stop that type of thinking.
1: That's a very simplistic answer, but yes, it works really well. It is. I get people to stop thinking like that. Like my website, top of the line says, get out of your head.
0: Yeah.
1: Right. Because when you're in your head, you're dead. I mean, when that's, you know, if you're just focusing on your thoughts and your mind, they can cause you a lot of problems.
0: Okay, well, this sounds pretty cool what you're able to do, and I'm happy that you'll be coming north to perform and mingle with Northerners.
1: Absolutely.
0: Are you excited about this? Is this your first time up here?
1: It's my first time up in Yellowknife. Yes, I've done other shows up that way, just not in Yellowknife.
0: Okay, right on. All right, so come the 23rd when you're performing at the Explore Hotel, what do you want people to know if they do decide to go to your event?
1: Well, I hope they decide to go to the event. Are you going to be there?
0: I'm going to try. Yeah, I'm going to try to be here because I've never, you know, to be honest, I've never seen a show like this or even attempted to volunteer as somebody who can be hypnotized. I don't even know if I can be hypnotized. But yeah, you know, I'll try to attend this event. And one of the things we are talking about is whether you can, you know, come in the station live just ahead of the show to see if you can perform something on Trails End.
1: I would love to come in before the show. That's fine. And I'd be more than happy to give you a quick demonstration of, you know, your own mind, not mine.
0: Okay.
1: So we won't turn you into a dog or barking dog or a chicken. And don't worry about it. And as far as the people, up there, you know, if they come to the show, and I hope they do, just my show has always been fun, clean, and full of positive suggestions throughout the way. I want people to feel comfortable and relaxed. I don't hypnotize people through fear. I'd rather explain away any myths and so on, get them comfortable. And basically all hypnosis is self-hypnosis. So if you want to experience it and you allow me to talk you down and get you through it, then you'll have a great time.
0: Okay.
1: Think of me as a tour guide to your mind.
0: Okay.
1: That's all.
0: I like that. All right. So Gavin, ahead of your show, where can people get the tickets?
1: I think it's on Eventbrite.
0: Okay.
1: I believe. And Lawrence, I hope you can make it to the show. And more than that, I hope you come up and participate. And all I ask is you have open imagination, open mind. It's like, just listen to me. That's all. It's like listening to a story from your grandmother. Only I'm probably not as pretty as your grandmother, but
0: yeah. All right. Well, this is exciting. And I'm just happy that you carved out some time to chat with us about this. And just thanks for your time, Gavin, and coming on the program.
1: Absolutely. No problem at all.
0: All right. You take care. Okay.
1: Thank you very much.
0: Now, that sounds like a pretty exciting show to check out. That was Gavin Hooper, a hypnotist who will do a show in Yellowknife at the Explore Hotel later this month. And it's on Eventbrite Yellowknife. You just type that in and it should take you to that show. I think it's like $30 or something like that for a ticket or somewhere around that range. But yeah, we joked around about trying to hypnotize our listeners on the radio, but yeah, we're not going to go there. 53 minutes past the hour. Thanks again for joining us here on the program. Hope you're all doing all right out there. All right, now tributes are pouring in for Canadian author and poet Anne Carson after her Nobel Prize win for literature. Dave Bedini is a member of the band Rheostatics. The band collaborated with Anne Carson for its album, The Great Lakes Suites. Carson contributed 3 poems. Bedini spoke with CBC's Chris Lover about working with her.
2: She was, you know, super easy to work with in terms of, you know, she delivered her poems. She recorded them at University of Michigan. They arrived on time, sounding great. And she wasn't demanding beyond that, really. She just gave us the raw materials and we were able to kind of fuse them into the record however it made sense to us, which was a beautiful gift coming from a legendary artist. You know, sometimes they can be rather controlling, but not Anne, very generous in terms of how she delivered the work.
3: Well, Dave, isn't this the best news to wake up to this morning?
2: It's beautiful. It's beautiful news. And you mentioned, you know, fusing the classical world with the modern world. Mm-hmm. I'm in an alleyway in Athens, and of course, she translated Sappho and has taught Greek literature, and things that existed thousands of years ago can exist with even more relevance, perhaps, in the age in which we live. And it takes a fine hand and a great artist to be able to do that, and so she certainly did.
0: That was writer and Rheostatics band member Dave Bedini. He was speaking with the CBC's Chris Lover earlier today, and we shared a little bit more about Anne Carson and her legacy on the program. So, yeah, it's pretty awesome. Congrats to her. She's in Iceland enjoying the win over there and her time. And, yeah, she's pretty excited with this win. All right, that is pretty much a wrap for Trails End. Thanks again for coming on the program. Dave Bedini was here in the north I want to say before the pandemic, I think 2018, 2015, around there. And yeah, he did some work back then. I think it was like 2014. Yeah, it has to be 2014, 2013. He was up this way and just absorbing the north. And I chatted with him outside back then with CKLB Radio, and a great guy. And I want to play one of their tunes. This is Rheostatics with What's Going On Around Here. It's going to take you all the way home. Hope you all have a great night. Get some good rest, get some good food, and yeah, we'll chat with you again tomorrow. Must see.